So Cardston, Alberta, Canada is a great example of this. Oftentimes we think of most of the colonization efforts being soon after the pioneers come to the Salt Lake Valley, beginning in 1847. But colonization lasts for a long, long time. A group of saints are sent to Cardston

0: This was interesting to me because she's really young herself at this time that she's teaching. And there's a lot of challenges facing youth at this time. Will you just speak particularly to the challenges facing Cardston youth that Zina is so concerned about?
1: Yeah, I think that we wouldn't be all that surprised by the sort of challenges the youth were facing. Zina is concerned about chastity among the youth. She is concerned about the self-control. She is concerned about how do you teach young people how to distinguish between the standards of the world and the standards of God. And she's concerned about word of wisdom issues. One of the things we wanted to do in Saints is to give a sense of the texture of life in the church. So this is one of those scenes where we're trying to do that, to where we say, what was it like to be a young women's leader at the turn of the 19th to the 20th century? What was on their mind? What was the challenges that they're facing? And of course, every era has its unique challenges, its unique context. And then every era has this enduring challenge over how do we raise the next generation of Latter-day Saints to have the experiences they need in their lives to become believers, to receive their own personal testimonies and to choose the path that we would hope that they would choose, right? I mean, that's a universal theme that runs throughout Latter-day Saint histories. How do we best teach the next generation? One of the particular challenges of this era is the end of plural marriage and what that means for the structure of Latter-day Saint family life. So during the era of plural marriage, people tended to marry younger. There tended to be lots of marriage opportunities, which tended to lead to a lower age at marriage than was true after the manifesto. And so after the manifesto, you have more people in their late teens, early 20s, mid 20s who are not yet married. And it becomes a concern for church leaders. How do we help this generation have those experiences, develop their testimony, stay on the right path, distinguish the standards of the world versus the standards of the church? And I think for young men and young women leaders in the church today, they're very similar challenges, even if the context is a little bit different.
2: I think your point about plural marriage is really important because in many of these settlements, they are able to grow so quickly because of plural marriage, because they're able to have so many more children and we see this rapid growth. And of course, in this chapter and in subsequent chapters, we're going to learn all about the fallout of the end of plural marriage and the ongoing controversy that that brings to churches and to individual families. But right here and now in Cardston, the issue facing Zina is how do we help guide them along the path? And I think that's actually something that Latter-day Saints of any period of time can relate to, is helping God's children to stay on the covenant path, if we were to use the modern phrases that we do.
1: And the programs have changed over time. The language we use changes over time. The specific structure and activities, they all change over time. But at its root, the answer has always been we have to teach them the gospel and help them have experiences where they will feel the Spirit. So that's one part of it. And then we have to have a program that creates community. At that time, we were calling that the Mutual Improvement Associations, where young men and young women would have activities, some of which were focused on the gospel and how do I learn to feel the Spirit and how do I learn about the scriptures, but a lot of which were focused on how do you create community? How do you help young men and young women have experiences together in the church, strengthen each other to have that sense of community? And right now, the Church History Department, we have a great team of historians who are writing a history of the young women's programs over time, from the late 1860s all the way up to the present. And they've done a lot of research. And there's been so many different iterations of the program and lots of different programs to help young women set goals and lots of different ways that we've structured our activities. But at its foundation, it's always been those two elements. How do we teach the gospel and how do we create community through a program for our youth? And you see Zina struggling with those same issues.
0: Matt, I really appreciate how you said this core messaging is the same. And I felt that while I was reading Zina, she says we need to take the youth into our arms and into our hearts. And so it's the same thing. Leaders and parents are to love the youth with whatever they're struggling with. as I read this

0: chapter. It's a lot of the same things as it was 130 years ago. But I just think it's so neat that this is something that she was so focused on and that we can see this legacy of strengthening and teaching the youth.
1: Yeah, and I think it is comforting for parents and youth leaders to know that all generations have been worried about their youth and worried about their youth going on the wrong path. And this concern and parental anxiety and worry of church leaders has always been there for the youth. And for those who are right now struggling through those years, either with teenagers in the home or young adults trying to find their way in life or being a youth leader, I think there is a sense of strength in looking back on past leaders like Zina. And like you said, Shailene, hearing these words of wisdom from them, which are the core message that we continue to hear. But I think it's refreshing to hear them from someone like Zina.
0: I think so too.
2: One of the nice things about Zina, and we see this throughout Saints Volume 3, is the way that women's voices are elevated, or how they are trying to be used to tell the story rather than the traditional man delivering lectures. And of course, we do have great men in the church, but I think Zina is just one of many of these very faithful, very committed young Latter-day Saints who's trying to do her part to build up God's people. So, of course, we do, as we finish reading this chapter, come across a new event. That's the turning of a century, with the first 70 years of the church's history now passing us. What are some of the highlights of the first 70 years that you can see as a historian?
1: It's a great question. For me, those first 70 years from 1830 to 1900 really are about the beginning of the Restoration, where you get the core doctrine, the core scriptures, the core pattern restored and rebuilt. And then it's the beginning of us as a culture, as a church, beginning to figure out how to take that to the globe. There's a lot of trial and error along the way, a lot of efforts, a lot of stops and starts, but it's receiving the gospel message and then feeling that mandate to take it to everyone. I love the scene that this chapter ends on. It's a really simple scene where we're in the tabernacle and it's January 1, 1901. President Lorenzo Snow has written a message and he has a cold, so his son reads the message. But two things really struck me about the message. The first is that it is not a message to the church. It's a message to the world. Our prophets have always felt a divine mandate to speak to the world. The second thing that struck me so much about the message was that it's an essentially optimistic message. There are cautions in there. There are warnings. There's counsel to the nations of the world to avoid war. But at the core of its message, it's an optimistic message, and it's a message of the gospel continuing to roll forth across the earth. He says of the Lord, he will assuredly accomplish his work, and the 20th century will mark its advancement. He ends with this blessing of people all across the world. And he says that what he wants to do is to let all people know that our wish and our mission are for the blessing and salvation of the entire human race. It just feels to me like that's the core of what we're about. President Snow knew it. He knew he had a message for the world because he was a prophet, not just for the church, but for everyone.
2: Thank you very much.
0: Well, Matt, thank you so much for joining us today and bringing some personal perspective and some historical context to our conversation today. Thank you.
2: Thank you so much, Matt.
1: Thank you.
2: Thank you for listening to this week's episode. We hope you enjoyed it. We hope you took away some new insights into this volume. And we would love to hear your thoughts, opinions, questions, and insights from this chapter of Saints. And you can email saintspodcast@churchofjesuschrist.org. It would be great to hear from you.

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1: We now present an Ensign College devotional given by Spencer McBride of the Church History Department in February 2023.
2: Good morning. It's good to be with you today, and I'm thankful to Ensign College for the invitation to speak at this devotional. So as you heard in the introduction, I'm a professional historian. Now, something interesting happens when people hear that I'm a professional historian. They look at me funny. Some of you are doing it right now. Their expression seems to say something like, "That's not a real job." Once I convince them that it is, in fact, a real job and that I actually get paid real American dollars to do that job, the next question usually goes something like this. What do you do all day? And I'm sure some of you are wondering the exact same thing. Well, have you guys ever seen the Indiana Jones movies? My life is exactly like that. No, I'm just kidding. Indiana Jones is an archaeologist. If the movies are to believe, they have a lot more fun. They have a lot more whips and fedoras and get into a lot more fights. I'll have to check in with some of my archaeologist friends to see if that's actually the case. So in all seriousness, there are a lot of ways to answer the question of what I do as a historian. But I think my favorite, most succinct answer is this. I read dead people's mail. And if that's not enough of a shock, I usually add something like, and I read their diaries too. Specifically as the associate managing historian of the Joseph Smith Papers Project, I spend my days immersed in Joseph Smith's papers, studying and preparing for publication every single document the prophet left behind. And it turns out that you can learn a lot about a person by reading their mail. Now, important caveat here, that is not license for you to start reading the mail of your roommates and neighbors, okay? Don't do that. What I mean is that because of my job, I have learned more about the history of Joseph Smith, his family, the men and women with whom he worked to restore the gospel of Jesus Christ. I've learned a lot about the very first Latter-day Saints, the ways that they were like us, and the ways that they worked to build and sustain their faith, even when confronted by obstacles, obstacles that included challenges to their beliefs. And that's what I'm here to talk about today. I'm here to talk about faith, but I'm also here to talk about doubt. More specifically, I'm here to talk about what we should do when we feel besieged by unanswered doctrinal questions, some level of unbelief, and even doubt itself. There's a story in the New Testament that gives me tremendous reassurance that the blessings of the gospel are available to all those who place their faith in Jesus Christ, that Jesus can work miracles in the lives of anyone who chooses faith, even when confronted by unbelief. The story appears in Mark chapter 9. A man brought his afflicted child to Jesus, asking, quote, "If thou canst do anything, have compassion on us and help us." Jesus responded, quote, "If thou canst believe, all things are possible to him that believeth." The man then gave a curious response, one that indicated that his faith existed alongside some degree of unbelief. Quote, "And straightway the father of the child cried out and said with tears, Lord, I believe. Help thou my unbelief." Can you put yourself in the shoes of the father for just a moment? Your child's sick. You are worried that he or she might not live. You are in front of Jesus, your child's last and only hope. Can you imagine the father's desperation? And then Jesus asks you about your faith. In that instance, did the man take a personal inventory? Did he note places where his testimony was strong? Was he confronted by some of those nagging, lingering questions that he had long held, maybe about a point of doctrine or two? Was he overwhelmed by the presence of unbelief? Did he worry that some unbelief would prevent the miracle he needed? We'll never know, but thinking about it in this way helps us better appreciate why that man gave his answer to the Savior through tears. Why the man wept as he declared, "Help thou, I believe, help thou my unbelief." I think you know what happened next. Jesus healed the child. Jesus did not demand of the man perfect knowledge before he performed a miracle. The man requesting the Savior's healing touch upon his child expressed faith, and where that was lacking, he expressed a desire to believe. He expressed a desire to believe. And in this instance, that was enough for Jesus. This lesson applies to those of us seeking the healing power of Christ in our lives today. As modern-day prophets and apostles have reminded us, the desire to believe is enough of a starting point. Sure, we aspire to strengthen our testimonies. We aim for strong belief that grows into perfect knowledge. But until then, a hope that the promises of the gospel of Jesus Christ are true, and a desire to believe that the gospel has been restored to the earth through modern day prophets, they are enough for us to keep moving forward in faith. The desire to believe as a starting point is enough for God to work mighty miracles in our lives. So if you ever find yourself pondering on your own faith journey, if you ever find yourself confronted by unanswered questions, and even by unbelief and doubt, I hope you'll remember this story. I hope you will lean on the areas where your testimony is strong, and where your testimony perhaps is not as strong. I hope that you will do like the man in the story did. Express your desire to believe. Most likely because of my job with the Church History Department and the Joseph Smith Papers, as well as an easily discoverable presence on social media, sometimes too discoverable. From time to time, I receive messages and emails from members of the church who are struggling with their testimonies. Often it's a point of church history that they don't understand that bothers them. But usually there's more to it than that. They find themselves besieged by unbelief and are trying to navigate the unfamiliar and worrisome terrain ahead of them. Now, in these instances, I always invite my correspondents to reach out to their local church leaders. For example, to speak with their bishop or their elders quorum or relief society presidents. Our local leaders are called by revelation to minister, and I am confident that if we are honest and open with them about our struggles, we will find compassion and sympathy far more often than we will find judgment. But I don't want to send my correspondents away empty-handed. It was hard for them to write to me. It required vulnerability on their parts to confess where their testimonies were struggling. I want to give them something that will help. More often than not, I share with them five things that I recommend that they do when confronted by unbelief. Five things for them to do when they feel besieged by doubt. And you guessed it, for the remainder of my time here today, I will share those five recommendations with you. And I know you have your journals ready, which is perfect, because future historians might read what you wrote in them, you know, a long time from now. Number one, don't panic. Now, those of you who are, like me, fans of the science fiction writer Douglas Adams will surely recognize that I borrowed the phrasing for this first section from The Hitchhiker's Guide to the Galaxy. But I mean it in a slightly different way. What I mean by don't panic is twofold. First, don't panic in thinking that there is something wrong with you because you are experiencing difficulties with unanswered questions or unbelief. This is not a character flaw. It is common. No matter where you come from, your local ward and stake is filled with men and women who have experienced and who have overcome unbelief. The church is filled with people who are currently choosing faith in the face of doubt. You are not alone, and if you let it, this church can be a place filled with empathy and support for you. It is filled with people who can relate to you. It is filled with people who can help you. When I say don't panic, I also mean this. Resist the urge to toss out all that is good about the restored gospel of Jesus Christ. Resist the urge to toss out all the good that the gospel has brought into your life, simply because of the points of doctrine or episodes of church history that cause you concern, or that have caused you to ask questions to which satisfactory answers are not immediately available. In this case, don't panic means, or does not mean, don't worry about your unanswered questions, don't worry about your concerns or your doubts, not at all. What it means is, don't cast off the light and truth you've received through your time as a disciple of Christ in His restored church just because you are confronted by doubt. I know that such moments are scary and disorienting. I get it. But I am here today to tell you that there is hope, that there is a way to move forward even with unanswered questions. There is a way to move forward with faith. Let's talk about that way. Number two, remember past spiritual experiences. Something happens to many who are confronted with unbelief. The road ahead becomes so hard, it becomes so hard to see that they forget the path they walked up to that point. They forget or discount the spiritual experiences that led them to a path of Christian discipleship in the first place. And they sometimes dismiss those experiences that for so long had kept them on that path. To overcome doubt, it is vital that we remember the times God has spoken peace to our souls. It is vital that we remember the times the Holy Spirit testified of Jesus Christ and of the restoration of His gospel through modern-day prophets and apostles. To overcome doubt, it is vital that we do as Moroni urged every single reader of the Book of Mormon to do. That we, quote, "Remember how merciful the Lord hath been unto the children of men from the creation of Adam, even down until the time that ye shall receive these things and ponder them in your heart." That group that Moroni says that God has been merciful to is not limited to the people of the Book of Mormon. That group to whom God shows mercy includes you and me. When we are confronted by doubt, we need to remember the times that God has answered our prayers. Remember the times He has sent the Holy Spirit to comfort you, the times He has given you personal revelation to guide your path for good. Think of all those moments. They matter, and they matter a lot. Treasuring up these memories may not resolve all of your doubts or answer all of the questions that keep you up at night, but they will provide you with a patience born of faith to persevere in your discipleship as you seek resolution to those matters. One of my friends and colleagues, the late historian Kate Holbrook, said, quote, "Sometimes you walk in the light. Sometimes you walk in the memory of the light." In the parts of life that are harder, in the parts of life in which the path ahead seems darker and more difficult to distinguish, it is in those times that we must do as Kate advised us, to walk in the memory of the light. Only then can we learn how to reilluminate the path that lies ahead. Number three, seek new spiritual experiences. This is where reilluminating the path in front of you comes into play. If any of you have experienced doubt or concern or unbelief and wondered how to move forward, how to get that light back on your path, this is the step for you. People often ask me if spending nearly a decade immersed in Joseph Smith's surviving documents has strengthened my testimony. The answer is unequivocally yes. But I should clarify something. Although my testimony has been strengthened by my academic study of church history, that study is not the foundation of my testimony. Like you, my testimony has come through a series of spiritual experiences throughout my life. Some of these spiritual experiences were quite grand, but by far, most of them were small, even subtle. But when you put them together, they become a strong foundation for faith. I am confident that God wants us to be smart. He wants us to think about our faith. He wants us to ask questions so that we can learn more about His mind and His will. If you don't believe me, read that marvelous set of sincere questions and revelatory answers that we call the Doctrine and Covenants. But I firmly believe that God wants us first and foremost to build our testimonies from the promptings of the Holy Spirit. God wants us to feel our faith and not simply to think about it. I am a scholar. My scholarship bolsters my faith. But if ever my discipleship, if ever my gospel study becomes purely intellectual, then I am missing the most important part. And I think that point is worth repeating. If our discipleship and our gospel study ever becomes purely intellectual, a purely intellectual pursuit, then we are missing the most important part. Our discipleship and gospel study should include actions that bring the Spirit into our lives on a regular basis, actions that reestablish again and again our connection to heaven. Connecting with heaven is the key to reilluminating the path in front of you. And the actions that help us do this include, but are not limited to, scripture study, singing hymns, going to our church meetings, going to devotional, fellowshipping with our fellow saints, temple worship, service, partaking of the sacrament, and prayer. And by prayer, I mean real, fervent, sincere prayer. The type where we tell our Heavenly Father how we are feeling. The type of prayer where we tell Him what makes us sad, where we tell Him what makes us confused or worried. The type of prayer where we say to God, I believe, help thou my unbelief. The type of prayer where we let God communicate back to us through our minds and through our hearts. Do the things that bring the Spirit into your life and you will renew your faith. This faith will re-illuminate the path ahead of you. And this renewed faith will empower you to persevere amid unanswered questions and unbelief. Okay, so we've been through three. Number four, seek answers from good sources. So far, we've talked about how to maintain your faith and move forward in your discipleship even while you are grappling with unanswered questions, or while you are dealing with concerns about doctrine or church history. But how do we resolve those matters themselves? And this is really important to me. Please note that at no point in my remarks today have I said anything like, don't worry about it. It is okay to have questions. It is okay to seek answers to those questions. But not all paths will lead you to the answers you are seeking. The first step in finding those answers is relying on good sources. And good sources are not limited to those published by the church. Now, as a historian who works for the church, I can assure you that the Church of Jesus Christ of Latter-day Saints has published and will yet publish many great and marvelous resources for people to use in their gospel study. These include a series of essays on events or matters in church history that often invoke concern. They include the Joseph Smith Papers. They include the 4-volume history of the church titled Saints. They include podcasts and videos and so much more. These online and print sources help members understand the complexity of the past, to think about what we know and how we know it, and what we don't know and why we don't know it. But the church does not have a monopoly on resources that help men and women sort through the questions and concerns driving unbelief in their lives. So what do I mean when I say that we should seek answers from good sources? There is a clear difference between a source that is seeking to preserve and build faith and to increase understanding, and those sources that seek to tear down faith, those sources that seek to sow seeds of doubt and to bring about greater confusion. If you look at the sources available to you in print and online and try to understand their intent, the difference will usually be clear. So I urge you that as you seek answers to the matters that keep you up at night, rely on good sources. Rely on sources that are sound in their research and designed to clarify and preserve faith, and not the sources that are intended to confuse and destroy it. On this topic of seeking answers, I would suggest that we keep in mind that while we experience mortal life, we will never know everything. We can and should learn as much as we can, but a perfect understanding awaits us in the kingdom of heaven and not here on earth. Again, this does not mean that we should not study and seek further light and knowledge. It means that we should do so with a sense of humility, with an acknowledgement and an acceptance that some of the answers we seek might have to wait for heaven. Number 5, share your testimony. Now, some of you might be thinking, how in the world can I share my testimony if I am experiencing doubt, if I have unanswered questions about doctrine? How can I share my testimony if I have concerns about church history? Perhaps it would help if I share with you how I think about my own testimony. My testimony consists of 2 parts: things that I know are true and things that I believe are true. Know and believe. I use both words when I share my testimony. These words are important to me, not just because this varied language is an accurate reflection of my faith, but because it reminds me that I do not need a complete knowledge of every doctrine or a perfect answer to every question on church history in order to profess my belief in the restored gospel of Jesus Christ. There is a place in the church for all people, regardless of the strength of their testimonies. All that is required is a desire to believe. Yet some of us in the church have a tendency to compare our testimonies to those of others, particularly if we are wrestling with questions or doubts in areas where others seem to testify with certainty. Sometimes when I hear church members proclaim from the pulpit what they know to be true, It makes me reflect on testimonies in general. Maybe you've wondered, what if I can't say, I know? What if I have unanswered questions about some aspects of the gospel? Is there a place for me in the church? I'm here today to tell you that the answer to that last question, is there a place for you in this church, is an unequivocal yes. When you share your testimony, say, I know about the things that you know, and I believe about the things that you believe. The important thing is that you share your testimony, because something real and something powerful happens when you do so. When you share your testimony, the Holy Spirit will flood into your heart and your mind. And in those moments, you will receive revelation upon revelation, including confirmation of the truth of the restored gospel and insights into the questions or doubts that have been unsettling to your soul. Whether you use the vocabulary of know or believe, or some combination of the two, if you share a sincere testimony, the Spirit will attend you. It will bring you clarifying revelation. It will help you overcome doubt. So there you have it. One, don't panic. Two, remember past spiritual experiences. Three, seek new spiritual experiences. Four, seek answers from good sources. And five, share your testimony. Those are the five things I urge people to do when they feel besieged by doubt. I am not saying that those are the only good actions to take, that I somehow have a monopoly on good advice. I assure you, I do not. But it is my experience that of those who write me, who sincerely take these steps, they are able to persevere. They are able to continue in their discipleship even amid the challenges they face. They are the ones who are able to say, as the desperate father said in the presence of the Savior in Mark chapter 9, Lord, I believe. Help thou my unbelief. And in such instances, then and now, I know what our perfectly empathetic Savior will do. I know how God will answer our pleas made with a mix of faith and a desire to believe. God will answer our pleas with miracles. He will work miracles in your life, including the miracle of overcoming doubt. Of this I testify with all my heart. In the name of Jesus Christ, amen.
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3: 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Keep trying. 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
4: We now present Elder David A. Bednar, speaking at the 182nd Semiannual General Conference of the Church of Jesus Christ of Latter-day Saints.
5: My message focuses upon the relationship between receiving a testimony that Jesus is the Christ and becoming converted to Him and His gospel. Typically, we treat the topics of testimony and conversion separately and independently. However, we gain precious perspective and greater spiritual conviction as we consider these two important subjects together. I pray the Holy Ghost will instruct and edify each of us. We can learn much about testimony and conversion from the ministry of the Apostle Peter. As Jesus came into the coasts of Caesarea Philippi, he posed this penetrating question to his disciples, "Whom say ye that I am?" Peter responded forthrightly, "Thou art the Christ, the Son of the living God." And Jesus answered and said unto him, "Blessed art thou, Simon Barjona, for flesh and blood hath not revealed it unto thee, but my Father which is in heaven." As is evidenced in Peter's reply and the Savior's instruction, A testimony is personal knowledge of spiritual truth obtained by revelation. A testimony is a gift from God and is available to all of His children. Any honest seeker of truth can obtain a testimony. By exercising the necessary particle of faith in Jesus Christ to experiment upon and try the virtue of the Word, to yield to the enticings of the Holy Spirit, and to awaken unto God. Testimony brings increased personal accountability and is a source of purpose, assurance, and joy. Seeking for and obtaining a testimony of spiritual truth requires asking, seeking, and knocking with a sincere heart, real intent, and faith in the Savior. Fundamental components of a testimony are knowing that Heavenly Father lives and loves us, that Jesus Christ is our Savior, and that the fullness of the gospel has been restored to the earth in these latter days. As the Savior taught His disciples at the Last Supper, He said to Peter, "Simon, Simon, Satan hath desired to sift you as wheat, but I have prayed for thee that thy faith fail not. And when thou art converted, strengthen thy brethren." Interestingly, this mighty apostle had talked and walked with the Master, had witnessed many miracles, and had a strong testimony of the Savior's divinity. Yet even Peter needed additional instruction from Jesus about the converting and sanctifying power of the Holy Ghost and his obligation to serve faithfully. The essence of the gospel of Jesus Christ entails a fundamental and permanent change in our very nature, made possible through the Savior's atonement. True conversion brings a change in one's beliefs, heart, and life to accept and conform to the will of God and includes a conscious commitment to become a disciple of Christ. Conversion is an enlarging, a deepening, and a broadening of the undergirding base of testimony. It is the result of revelation from God accompanied by individual repentance, obedience, and diligence. Any honest seeker of truth can become converted by experiencing the mighty change of heart and being spiritually born of God. As we honor the ordinances and covenants of salvation and exaltation, press forward with a steadfastness in Christ, and endure in faith to the end, we become new creatures in Christ. Brothers and sisters, conversion is an offering of self, of love, and of loyalty we give to God in gratitude for the gift of testimony. The Book of Mormon is filled with inspiring accounts of conversion. Malachi, a descendant of Jacob, declared, "I would that ye should come unto Christ, who is the Holy One of Israel, and partake of his salvation and the power of his redemption. Yea, come unto him and offer your whole souls as an offering unto him." Knowing by the power of the Holy Ghost that Jesus is the Christ is important and necessary. But earnestly coming unto him and giving our whole souls as an offering requires much more than merely knowing. Conversion requires all of our heart, all of our might, and all of our mind and strength. King Benjamin's people responded to his teaching by exclaiming, "Yea, we believe all the words which thou hast spoken unto us, and also we know of their surety and truth, because of the Spirit of the Lord Omnipotent, which has wrought a mighty change in us, or in our hearts, that we have no more disposition to do evil, but to do good continually." Accepting the word spoken, gaining a testimony of their truthfulness, and exercising faith in Christ produced a mighty change of heart and a firm determination to improve and become better. Converted Lamanites in the book of Helaman are described as being in the path of their duty, and they do walk circumspectly before God, and they do observe to keep his commandments and his statutes and his judgments. and they are striving with unwearied diligence that they may bring the remainder of their brethren to the knowledge of the truth. As these examples highlight, the key characteristics associated with conversion are experiencing a mighty change in our hearts, having a disposition to do good continually, going forward in the path of duty, walking circumspectly before God, keeping the commandments, and serving with unwearied diligence. Clearly, these faithful souls had become deeply devoted to the Lord and His teachings. For most of us, conversion is an ongoing process and not a one-time event that results from a powerful or dramatic experience. Line upon line and precept upon precept, gradually and almost imperceptibly, our motives, our thoughts, our words, and our deeds become aligned with the will of God. Conversion unto the Lord requires both persistence and patience. Samuel the Lamanite identified 5 basic elements in becoming converted unto the Lord. 1, believing in the teachings and prophecies of the holy prophets as they are recorded in the scriptures. 2, exercising faith in the Lord Jesus Christ. 3, repenting. 4, experiencing a mighty change of heart. And 5, becoming firm and steadfast in the faith. This is the pattern that leads to conversion. Testimony is the beginning of and a prerequisite to continuing conversion. Testimony is a point of departure. It is not an ultimate destination. Strong testimony is the foundation upon which conversion is established. Testimony alone is not and will not be enough to protect us in the latter-day storm of darkness and evil in which we are living. Testimony is important and necessary, but not sufficient to provide the spiritual strength and protection we need. Some members of the church with testimonies have wavered and fallen away. Their spiritual knowledge and commitment did not measure up to the challenges they face. An important lesson about the connection between testimony and conversion is evident in the missionary labors of the sons of Mosiah. As many as were brought to the knowledge of the truth through the preaching of Ammon and his brethren, according to the spirit of revelation and of prophecy, and the power of God working miracles in them, yea, as the Lord liveth, as many of the Lamanites as believed in their preaching and were converted unto the Lord never did fall away. For they became a righteous people. They did lay down the weapons of their rebellion, that they did not fight against God anymore. Now these are they who were converted unto the Lord. 2 major elements are described in these verses. First, the knowledge of the truth, which may be interpreted as a testimony. And second, converted unto the Lord, which I understand to be conversion to the Savior and His gospel. Thus, the powerful combination of both testimony and conversion unto the Lord produced firmness and steadfastness and provided spiritual protection. They never did fall away and surrendered the weapons of their rebellion, that they did not fight against God anymore. To set aside cherished weapons of rebellion, such as selfishness, pride, and disobedience, requires more than merely believing and knowing. Conviction, humility, repentance, and submissiveness precede the abandonment of our weapons of rebellion. Do you and I still possess weapons of rebellion that keep us from becoming converted unto the Lord? If so, then we need to repent now. Note that the Lamanites were not converted to the missionaries who taught them, or to the excellent programs of the church. They were not converted to the personalities of their leaders or to preserving a cultural heritage or the traditions of their fathers. They were converted unto the Lord, to Him as the Savior and to His divinity and doctrine, and they never did fall away. A testimony is spiritual knowledge of truth obtained by the power of the Holy Ghost. Continuing conversion is constant devotion to the revealed truth we have received with a heart that is willing and for righteous reasons. Knowing that the gospel is true is the essence of a testimony. Consistently being true to the gospel is the essence of conversion. We should know the gospel is true and be true to the gospel. I now want to use one of many possible interpretations of the parable of the 10 virgins to highlight the relationship between testimony and conversion. 10 virgins, 5 who were wise and 5 who were foolish, took their lamps and went to meet the bridegroom. Please think of the lamps used by the virgins as the lamp of testimony. The foolish virgins took their lamps of testimony, but took no oil with them. Consider the oil to be the oil of conversion. But the wise took oil of conversion in their vessels with their lamps of testimony. While the bridegroom tarried, they all slumbered and slept. And at midnight there was a cry made, "Behold, the bridegroom cometh, go ye out to meet him." Then all those virgins arose and trimmed their lamps of testimony. And the foolish said unto the wise, "Give us of your oil, even the oil of conversion, for our lamps of testimony are weak and are gone out." But the wise answered, saying, "Not so, lest there be not enough for us and you. But go ye rather to them that sell and buy for yourselves." Were the 5 wise virgins selfish and unwilling to share? Or were they indicating correctly that the oil of conversion cannot be borrowed? Can the spiritual strength that results from consistent obedience to the commandments be given to another person? Can the knowledge obtained through diligent study and pondering of the scriptures be conveyed to one who is in need? Or can the peace the gospel brings to a faithful Latter-day Saint be transferred to an individual experiencing adversity or great challenge? The answer to each of these questions is no. As the wise virgins emphasize properly, each of us must buy for ourselves. These inspired women were not describing a business transaction. Rather, they were emphasizing our individual responsibility to keep our lamp of testimony burning and to obtain an ample supply of the oil of conversion. This precious oil is acquired one drop at a time, line upon line and precept upon precept, patiently and persistently. No shortcut is available. No last-minute flurry of preparation is possible. Wherefore, be faithful, praying always, having your lamps trimmed and burning, and oil with you, that you may be ready at the coming of the bridegroom. I promise that as we come to a knowledge of the truth and are converted unto the Lord, we will remain firm and steadfast and never fall away. Eagerly, we will set aside our weapons of rebellion. We will be blessed with bright light from our lamps of testimony and an ample supply of the oil of conversion. And as each of us becomes more fully converted, we will strengthen our families, our friends, and our associates. Of these truths I testify, in the sacred name of the Lord Jesus Christ. Amen.
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7: 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Submitted by Mitzi Schoenman. 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You can also use the ideas below to help you start discussions about ways to resolve conflict in our families. Gospel Discussions. Adversity and Afflictions. Read Elder Christofferson's article on page 6 about adversity. In what ways, with Heavenly Father's help, can we let adversity refine us rather than defeat us? How can we minister to those who are themselves experiencing personal adversities? Persevering through trials. Read Elder Johnson's article on page 44 about Joseph in Egypt. Invite your children to act out the story using costumes and props. Then discuss, as Elder Johnson noted, how God was with Joseph through the good times and the bad. How have you seen God's hand in your life during your trials? Resolving conflicts. Read the article about conflict resolution on page 16. How can stories from the scriptures teach us about how to resolve conflict in our families? What can we as individuals do to be better peacemakers? Come Follow Me support. To support your family's weekly Come Follow Me study this month, see page 48 for a list of the similarities between Joseph of Egypt and Jesus Christ. Come Follow Me Family Fun. Emotion Colors. Exodus chapter 3, verse 7. The Lord explained to Moses that he had seen the afflictions of the children of Israel, heard their prayers, and knew their sorrows. See Exodus chapter 3, verse 7. 1. Assign each person an emotion based on the color they're wearing most of. Yellow equals happy, blue equals sad, red equals angry, green equals calm, orange equals scared, other equals confused or surprised. 2. Each person will share a specific experience when they felt that emotion. 3. Can we tell how people are feeling just by their appearance or what they're wearing? 4. Who sees all our emotions, including our afflictions and sorrows, even when others might not be able to? 5. Find scriptures that show how Jesus Christ knows and understands us. Discussion. What are some trials we've been through? How can we know that the Lord was aware of us through those times? From For the Strength of Youth magazine. Receiving God's help. President Eyring uses the examples of Joseph and Moses to show how the Savior can succor us no matter what our trials are. Facing trials. The example of Joseph in Egypt shows us how we can choose to have faith in God no matter what kind of trial we are facing. Solving contention. This article gives 3 tips for defusing the contention that may arise in our families. From The Friend magazine. Help with home study. 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Good to share. 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Old Testament cards. 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Love at Home. Use this month's What's on Your Mind page in the For Older Kids section to help your children learn to resolve conflict and get along better. 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Read by Casey Wayman.
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10: Today we're honored to have as special guests Brother Josh Brazier and Luke Drake, who are a couple of the head guys, as we say, from a group called Kaizen. Am I getting the pronunciation right?
11: Yep, that's right.
10: Welcome. It's nice to have you here.
11: Thank you.
10: Tell us about Kaizen right from the beginning. First off, Japanese word, Kaizen, what does it mean?
11: Japanese word for constant improvement or doing a little bit better each day. It's normally spelt with one I, but we added another I, and hopefully it still means the same thing, but that's the idea behind it.
10: Is there a story on that second I?
11: A lot of doodling during college classes to try to make it a more marketable word. I didn't like it with one eye. So, and we originally started out with this idea of selling t-shirts and products to raise money for causes. And so

0: maybe that money's a little bit tight to give them legitimate and meaningful opportunities to use their talents to bless the lives of people, of children specifically, throughout the world.
1: What was the first project?
2: First project was Project Baja, our Mexico trip. We decided there's a beach that I went camping on with my bishop and my ward back when I was a teenager, and remembered that beach and that trip pretty fondly. So when we finally got the nonprofit status and everything set up, we took a road trip down there and met up at an orphanage and fell in love with the kids. And the next day when we got home, we had, you know, people just knocking on our doors saying, next time you go, let us know. And our next trip we did in May of 2005 and had 65 people on it. So
1: let me go back to the first trip. You made it all sound so simple. Like, yeah, we just got in the car one day and drove to Baja. Was it that simple? I mean, how did you recruit enough people to go you wanted to do?
2: We had a lot of good, fun people who had a lot of good, fun friends. And so from the first trip was a lot of people from my BYU ward, and then just friends. And we had a pretty significant donation from a company in Las Vegas, and that sponsored the trip. And we kind of did a lot of guessing, and it just worked out really well. That first trip, I think we got all of our, with just one little thing, like my car broke down, this happened, that happened. I think we got all of the bad things gone on the first trip, and everything else was just kind of smooth sailing after that.
1: One of you, kind of a financial guy, the other an organizer. How does this team work of Josh and Luke?
0: That's a great question. I actually got involved. So I got involved. I met Josh because I moved into his ward, and I was just a volunteer. So for my first two trips, I was just along for the ride, doing anything I could do to help. And then I think the Josh Luke team kind of came about. I'd say I'm a little I'm more of a megaphone guy. I'm kind of loud and a little intense, and so I think that was the way our partnership
2: kind of
0: pretty much worked. Where
2: behind the scenes, get it all organized. I don't really like to be out in front of people all the time. But I moved to Denver for a little while to do an internship at an advertising agency. And so I just needed some good, strong leaders. And Luke was the first one that came to mind. So he kind of ran the show in Utah while I was out in Denver for that 6 months.
0: And while he was gone, one thing I really liked about what Josh does is he's very safe, and he is very thoughtful, and he spends a lot of time making sure that our trips are very safe. He takes it very, very seriously. And when he left for Denver and then called me and said, hey, I'd like you to start running these, I wanted to do it because I felt that same sort of urgency that I saw him doing in every trip, which was just making sure that people were fed, that they were safe, that we had responsible drivers, that the kids were being taken care of, that the activities were fun. So I feel like, if anything, our partnership worked out just because we had really the same values, the same vision. Yeah. Of let's make this, the kids are first, the kids that we're serving are first, everything's about them. But we create a safe environment. We create a super fun environment, and just provide as many good opportunities for our volunteers as possible.
1: Let me ask about, you used the word trips, and what comes to my mind is a bunch of college kids going having a party. What are
2: we had to deal with that issue. Everybody thought, what am I donating to? Are you guys just going to go down and party for the weekend? But I think we're up to, I'm thinking we're above 40 trips down to Mexico, almost 3,000 college students served, taken down there. We used to work with 5 different orphanages. We just focus on one right now. But a trip is just, we call it the ultimate road trip. You just get in the car and pile in with your friends, and we drive the I-15 all the way down to the border, cross over. It's really, really quick. We're only gone for 4 days, so you don't miss a lot of school and a lot of work. And every moment is just go, go, go while we're down there. We just have fun, amazing activities planned. Each trip usually has a theme. We've had Hawaiian themes. We've had pirate themes. We've had just every and all themes. And we're just there for the kids for those 2 days. We give the students a little bit of a cultural experience. We'll go and buy little knickknacks and trinkets and whatnot. And then we're back on the road going back home.
1: So the students are footing the bill for this themselves.
2: They have a trip
1: then.
2: Fee, and then they're required to donate. They mm-hmm. go out in the community, and they'll ask, you know, five people for $20 and then go out there and try to make it so they have that ownership in the trip. We

0: to just charge a chip fee, but just kind of realized that people were kind of thinking it was just a little bit of a road trip party. So once we made it mandatory to fundraise, we've been able to tackle larger projects and make it more of a more of a dedication, like they were dedicated to the trip, they're invested in it.
1: What do the kids in the orphanage get out of it besides a pirate day or whatever day? I mean, how has this helped them?
0: That's a good question. We've been going to this one orphanage for about 5 years. The day that we showed up the first time, it was just a very somber. I remember they were just throwing bean bags into what, like this plywood triangle with holes in it. Just, and that was the fun that they were having. And the difference now, I just got back from Mexico on Saturday night, took a group of middle schoolers down there. The minute my van rolls up and they all know my big blue van, like they just run out and they know they have friends. They know they have people who care about them. They know that they have people who come consistently. Kaizen's down there pretty much every month somehow. So not only get some fun, we provide them with clothing, food, all those different things, but we also, I think we care about their future. That's what we're there. We're there to mentor them, to answer their questions, to show them how to find their passion, how to get an education, how to figure out what they like. That's what I think more than the food, the clothing, the medical supplies, you know, all the things that Kaizen have done, those little things. Giving them vision and hope for the future is what we try to do most.
1: So along with the kids that you're bringing, this, the college students, that blue van also has supplies for them, mm-hmm. has things,
0: yep,
1: to make
0: exactly.
1: their lives better.
0: Always got a big trailer. Crossing the border is always a crossing your fingers experience, but we've 30 computers down with software to help them. Just tons and tons of medical dental supplies. Actually, the LDS Church has provided for us hygiene kits on a few occasions to go down and pass out in the community. So, yeah.
2: And it gets pretty varied because, yeah, I mean, you'll look at like the contents of the van and it'll be everything from those needs, you know, of toilet paper and diapers that, you know, they need. But then I was thinking, the thought that came to my mind about what do the kids get out of this, I think of one of the kids that we love. We brought him down a drum set because he just had this dream of being a drummer. And I think one of the values of going down every few months is you really get to know these kids and you really develop friendships. And when they can open up to you and they say, you know, you have this kid, Abel, who says, you know, I would love to be a drummer. And so then you get someone to fundraise, and now we get a drum set down there. And one of my favorite moments of any trip has been when one of our volunteers spent a Saturday with four of the kids, teaching them just a simple drum beat and a few chords. And they put on a concert singing, yeah, With or Without You. And it was incredible. Like, it was one of the greatest. Just seeing these four kids just totally empowered, living one of their dreams, which was to play music. And that all happened again in a weekend. It was powerful. It was powerful.
0: I think what's key is that we have the relationship with the kids where they trust us. So like Luke said, they open up to us and say, hey, we want this. I mean, we have one of the boys there, Ricardo, his mom passed away of AIDS about 3 years ago. And finally, like this last year, after having a lot of great talks with them, I said, you know, what's the one thing that's missing in your life? And that was like a proper headstone and memorial to his mom, because it's just a little, it's a patch of dirt with a little, I can't even describe what it is. It's just a little stone. And so, you know, right now we're working on making designs for, you know, a headstone for his mom, so he can have that chapter in his life, you know, not closed, but just a good feeling around it, a place to go and visit, where he can go and contemplate and everything. So with that relationship, we're able just to really find out what they need. And every trip is just a list of things that we go down there and bring that help them to fulfill their dreams, because Kaizen's been just a huge dream of ours, and it's worked out, and that's what we want to teach people.
1: What's the future of Kaizen?
0: It's complicated, but it's bright. We have great projects going on in Africa right now. Mexico is just a project that always has interest. We have about 5 or 6 trips a year, and we usually fill up every single one of those trips. We just ended a project in Brazil. We're looking for new projects. I leave for Peru in 2 days to go research new projects to start up there with orphanages in Peru, and then also going to India 3 weeks later to do work with 3 orphanages in India. And so we are just looking for the sustainable projects where Kaizen can really affect their change, which is, you know, getting to know the kids and finding out what they need and helping them have a bright future. I mean, that's the future of it, is that we're nimble enough, and we like to be nimble. We don't like to be tied down to any certain thing, to where if an opportunity arises, then Kaizen can just go in there and meet that need and tackle that opportunity. That has been a feeling of mine since, you know, I think Luke came on as we were starting to get really, really, really big, and I was feeling very, very tied down. And we just decided that the best way to go about it was to be in a situation where we could be nimble and follow what, you know, the spirit, the like our hearts were telling us that this is something that we need to go out and do and be able to have the resources and the time to do it.
1: I'm looking at two of you, Luke and Josh. Are there others involved in this? I mean, it sounds like it's huge. If you talk about India and you talk about Peru and you talk about other countries, it's more than just Josh then and yourself.
0: Always has been. We've always just had a great, like, I never claim, like, ownership in anything. I mean, I have a great leadership staff of, you know, 20-plus people who, if it wasn't for them, none of these trips would ever happen. We've had, just tons and tons of people along the way that have just added their spice and their flavor to Kaizen, and we've been, blessed because of it.
2: Yeah, one of the coolest things about it is it's always evolving. The organization's always evolving because it's made up primarily of college students, and so people get married or they go to graduate school or they leave, and it's been a real blessing, and it's been a real testimony that, you know, the Lord sustains your efforts, because it just seems that every time there's been a need for a certain type of volunteer, we've needed, someone's always there to step up, and then maybe a year later they're gone, or maybe in a month they're gone, and then someone else fills their place. There's, I'd say, one of our best, one of our most, the most important assets that we've had has just been the Kaizen volunteer, who's just, there are literally thousands of them, and they just kind of flow in and out of the organization based on their when they can volunteer and then just bringing their individual talents to the table.
1: How do they find out about these projects? Do you have a newsletter? Is it word of mouth? I mean, how do we go, hey, we're going to India, I want to go and help?
0: Well, right now I work full time at a residential treatment center in Orem, and I work with troubled youth, and I take them on trips. And so a lot of what I do now is I work with these boys that come from all different backgrounds all over the country, who have drug addictions, just tons of different problems. And I ask them the question, what sounds good this year? Like, where do we want to go? What do we want to go and do? And so that's, this year was Peru, and that was India, and then from there it just kind of spreads, and we'll put some emails out. We have Facebook, and all those social networking sites are huge for us to be able to just get out, hey, we're going here, and we fill up the trip right away.
2: And word of mouth is huge. I mean, take, for example, Facebook. When you take 80 students down to Mexico, and it's not only fun, but inspiring, and they walk away better people. I mean, you have now have 80 people posting 60 pictures of this life-changing experience that they've had, and now all their friends look into it, and all the albums say Kaizen. And and then the next meeting, I mean, every time we would do a new meeting for another trip, you know, one of the first questions we'd ask is, okay, who here is this our first meeting? And you'd get 60% of the people who heard about it through word of mouth. I had a friend who told me about it, and people are just good. Like, you just have, there's so many good people who just, I feel like, have this yearning to give of themselves, that a friend of theirs tells them of this opportunity, and you just get almost immediate interest.
0: And that's why Kaizen really exists, is because we saw that need. There was just this need for, you just hear people, I wish I could go and do this. I wish I would go and could be able to go and do that. And then finally, I think one day it just said, like, why not now? Like, we don't have to wait till we're retired or anything like that. We can go out and affect a huge change. Like, I studied advertising at BYU, which just seems the complete opposite of what I'm doing right now. But it was just really that thought that this is actually the time when we should be going out and doing these things, because we have the energy, we have the creativity, and we have the time to go out there and affect change. And that's what we've seen.
1: How would you classify your organization? If you could give me five words to say Kaizen is, what would that be?
2: You're the advertising guy.
0: We always have the three A's. Kaizen is appealing, so it's a ton of fun. Kaizen is accessible, so it's accessible to everybody. It doesn't take a lot of time. We don't require a ton of you. Kaizen's affordable. It's not gonna break the bank to get out of there. But Kaizen is for the kids. I mean, that's five words. Kaizen is for the kids is what our mantra's always been. And that's what we do. Everything we do when we sit down and plan a trip is, okay, how can we have the best time with the kids and walk away having everybody connected?
2: And if I were to throw out my own, I love all of that. Kaizen is for the kids. And if I had to think of like a mantra for the volunteer who's looking for something, I love the concept of bring your talents. I think one of the things that really sets Kaizen apart is we try to be super open and flexible to people's individual talents. So every trip it's a function of what the people bring. And so you've got some guy who studied clowning as, you know, in college, we'll use him and the kids will freak out. They love, what was the clown's name? Sally?
0: I don't remember what the clown, Luke said it right. And every meeting we say, what can you guys bring to this trip? Even now, like as Kaizen's progressed, we used to meet in buildings and have huge PowerPoints and we were super professional and everything that we were doing. And now we meet at a park and we have a barbecue and we say, these are the dates of the trip. This is what we're doing. What can you guys add? How are you going to make this trip special? And it is amazing for people to say, well, here are some needs of the orphanage. It needs a new floor. It needs new roofing. Oh, well, I know this person. I know that person. Or I can do this or I can do that. And then we just kind of sit back and we watch these volunteers make an amazing trip. I mean, we've just had, over the last year, I feel like we've really hit our stride in that regard, because it's been us sitting back and watching, you know, all these volunteers take ownership in this idea of Kaizen and these relationships. And it's just been amazing.
1: It has to be, as Josh, you're driving in here today and your mind is racing, it's got to be overwhelming. What do we do next? Where do we go? How do you decide the next location that Kaizen, the next group of orphans that we help?
0: From my mission, I served my mission in Spain, and one of the things that I think that I learned, and my dad would always say, and at the close of every letter was, stay close to the spirit, and then he would just say, you know, follow your heart, and that's what I learned on my mission. The reason why the idea for Kaizen really started and this impetus for me to go and to do something was, on my mission, I served in Morocco for a bit of that at a refugee camp, and I was the branch president there, and just saw all sorts of just horrible and, you know, just poverty and just bad situations. And from that situation and working with those people and seeing what they lacked, I kind of got a sense of how to determine, you know, real need and how to see and how to work with people who had needs. And then from my mission, just learning how to stay close to the spirit and to listen. That listening has provided us with tons of opportunities. Like what I'm most excited about now is our projects in Swaziland in Africa. It's this little landlocked country with a million people. 400,000 of them are HIV positive. You just see the middle generation, my age, I mean, I'm 29, it just doesn't exist. You walk down the street, you see old people, you see young people. You hold kids all day long who are infected with HIV and you say, I know. And you just feel that you can make a difference there, and you just show up. And I've just been amazed that the Lord has really opened up every single door necessary for me to meet amazing people and to set up amazing projects, and then it just takes off from there.
1: You have the blessing of seeing the world two ways, at its worst and at its best.
0: Yep.
1: Tell us some of the stories of some of the successes, some of the smiles on the faces of these children.
2: Well, I can think of a few right now. One that I was just thinking about, which is, for me, it highlights this principle of, it highlights the principle of grace. We, for one of our favorite trips is the Christmas trip, because it's just a time just to overwhelm the kids with love, and to overwhelm them with blessings. And, we usually get big numbers to the point where of volunteers, to the point where we can get more volunteers than kids, which I love, because I feel like that's how our lives are, that we're just totally overwhelmed with blessing. And I think it's so good for these kids to feel like, look, for every one of you, there's five of us rooting for you. Mm-hmm. And we, for this Christmas trip, we brought down gifts for the kids, and we had Santa Claus, and it was great. And one of the kids that we love, his name's Bombay, and you can just see he's got the weight of the world on his shoulders. You can just see he's, you know, he's got just so much on his mind.
0: Well, he was adopted from the orphanages and returned 3 months later by the family, so he suffers from a ton of emotional and attachment issues. So,
2: and so our hearts are always just, we just want Bombay to have just the best trips, and we're always thinking about him. And the gifts had been given by Santa, and the kids were all waiting to open them. And I went over to go see how Bombay was doing. And so when we gave him the go-ahead to open their presents, he opened up the first one, and apparently there'd been a mix-up in gifts. And so he had gotten a gift that probably should have been given to a worker, an adult or something, because he got a pair of flashlights. You know, very boring, all the other kids are opening up motorcycles and fun little stuff, and he gets these two flashlights. And my heart just drops, because I think, oh, of course it happens to Bombay that he gets the wrong present.
0: A tense moment for sure.
2: Right, and we all just kind of freeze. And there's just this great dramatic moment, and all of a sudden he just lifts the flashlights over his head and turns them both on and just starts cheering, just so happy to get these flashlights. He loved them, and we all just start hugging each other. We were so happy to see him. And for me, it highlights that principle of grace that, you know, we're doing our best, and, you know, the Lord, you know, for whatever reason, that gift, it totally hit Bombay in the right way. And the Lord backed up our efforts. And it was, for me, it was one of my favorite moments, just to see how happy he was to have gotten that.
1: Josh?
0: I think we were in Swaziland last year. I had a group of 15 of us, a lot of the boys from the treatment center where I work, and Kaizen volunteers. And we were at a school where, first of all, they came out, and there's about 200 of them, and they sang to us these amazing songs that they had written about their survival and their ability to fight AIDS, and that's not going to let them, that's not going to take over their country. And it was the most beautiful thing. It was like the first time in my life where, like, I mean, I'm sure it's probably standing in front of the Mormon Tabernacle Choir, you can just feel the energy of the songs and the voices. I try to get that song stuck in my head as much as possible, because it was just beautiful. But they brought us into the classroom afterwards, and kid after kid came in and told us their story, that they don't go to school sometimes because they can't wear their outfit and they're embarrassed by this or that, or, you know, I had my meal is only the one meal I get at school, then I go home on Friday and I don't eat again until Monday afternoon when I'm at school again. And or I'm afraid of a lot of the women in Africa are afraid of rape and other things on the way to school and other things. And just hearing the story and seeing these people in the situation where they're at. And then they went out and bought us Cokes. And these are people that have nothing, absolutely nothing. And they wanted us to enjoy and to be comfortable and to be, to be comfortable where we were. And I didn't drink my Coke. I saved it. It's actually a funny story within Kaizen. Like, I have it like in this little box that I look at all the time, because it just reminds me. It was one of the greatest experiences of my life, because it just taught me that no matter where I am and no matter what situation I find myself, like, I can always serve. And that could be as little as buying somebody a soft drink and making their life a little bit more comfortable. And it's funny, after 5 years, that those lessons, those small little lessons, can still be taught. And I still count that as one of my greatest experiences that ever, just hearing these stories and just crying. Everybody in the room was just crying. It was overwhelming. And then having them bring us a soda was just, it was just too much for me. And I will just always remember that as one of the best experiences that I've had of just, people who had nothing giving.
1: Where do we go from here? What are the goals for this year and for ever?
0: Forever? I think that Kaizen in one form or another will always exist as long as there are people who want to go out and serve. As Luke mentioned before, we're getting a little bit older. We're not always going to be accessible to college students. But I think the idea is that as long as the projects are sustainable and effective, there will always be volunteers who volunteer to take them on. I will always, because of my current job right now, be traveling to each one of those countries that we're working with and exploring new ones, and then just inviting people to come and partake. It's pretty simple. We just really want to keep the idea and the momentum behind that idea of you can affect change now. And so whether, you know, we move on in our lives and get married and start to have kids, it might just turn into a young married couple nonprofit and turn into an older married couple nonprofit. Who knows what? But I know that the idea behind Kaizen, this idea of doing a little bit better each day, will always exist in some form or another.
1: What do you say to a college student who wants to get on board? Hey, we're going to go have a good time, or hey, this is going to be hard work, or it's going to be gut-wrenching, or it's going to be... What do you tell them? How do you prepare them for this first visit? Let's take specifically the orphanage in Mexico.
0: Okay. Orphanage in Mexico, we do a lot of prep beforehand, but we don't tell them a lot. What we noticed a lot in past trips is the more that you try to paint the picture for them, the more difficult it becomes for them to actually feel it on their own and understand what's going on their own. We introduce them with a slideshow to the kids, and we have a mentoring program, so each volunteer is partnered up with the kid, where they can say, okay, well, this is what we know about the kid. These are the things that they like. Okay, what can you do to help mentor that kid for 2 or 3 hours during a day while we're there? But we really enjoy having them. The minute we cross the border from, you know, million-dollar homes in San Diego into Tijuana, I try not to tell them about that, because it's one of those things where we want that aha to happen on its own. And I think that a lot of people, once we get to the orphanage, there's this little bit of hesitancy and they're nervous because it wasn't what they expected, and it was maybe worse than what they expected. And they can go and sort through those feelings and then talk with us and talk with other people about what they're feeling. That way we're not just determining the experience, the whole experience for them.
1: Anything that I have missed that you feel is important to talk about in this interview?
0: I think, I'm trying to think. Anything, Luke?
2: With that last, the last question that when you asked about, what do you tell them? From a behavioral standpoint, I know one of the things that I feel like is the most helpful is, it goes back to what Kaizen is about, which is it's for the kids. Remember why you're there, to a volunteer, to a new volunteer. Why should you go on the trip? Well, it's for the kids. And I feel like our most powerful trips and the most powerful experiences that people have are for those people who make it entirely about the other, who go down for a few days and totally forget themselves. Throw away any insecurity that you may feel. One thing about going to Mexico is, and obviously the kids all speak Spanish, and not all of our volunteers speak Spanish. I'd say less than...
0: You probably have, at a group of 60, you probably have 10 people who speak Spanish.
2: So you've got, you've got 50 people who have a huge language barrier, which for some, that may be a real source of insecurity. But I know that some of the volunteers who've had the most powerful experiences have been the ones... it doesn't matter what languages they speak. It's about going down and totally forgetting yourself, and looking around you and saying, what are the needs of these people, and then doing whatever you can do to meet those needs. And we've seen again and again, the Lord, the Spirit backs up your efforts, and great miracles happen, great things happen just because they tried, just because they threw away convention and insecurity and whatever and just tried to love.
0: And I think also, like, maybe we've made everything sound like a total bed of roses. It's it hasn't been an easy process either. I mean, we fall in love with these kids and some of them are adopted out, which of course is a great thing, but for us is difficult, or we've seen the worst of poverty and the worst of what disease and what human nature can inflict on humans, on the human spirit. And it's been a difficult process too, to make relationships, to keep relationships, to have to let go of relationships sometimes because you don't agree with what's going on at a certain orphanage or the time has come, you feel that, you know, this project's over or those different things. But it's been sustained and it's been, I mean, even right now you go through processes where you have to reevaluate and think, okay, is this really working? And when it's not, and like we've talked about before, other doors have opened for us, and it's been amazing.
1: Do you have the opportunity to track some of these young people once they leave the orphanage to see what impact you've had on their lives?
0: Sometimes, yeah. We've had a few that, unfortunately, sometimes you only hear about the bad cases. We go down enough to where we have good relationships with them, like we've talked about, and we've, you know, even can still have influence with some of these kids once they leave the orphanage. But unfortunately, just the way that different cultures work, it's not easy to track. But Facebook has actually helped us in this last year to stay in touch with a lot of them, which is amazing. And to see the difference. We were talking last night actually at a birthday dinner with a lot of the Kaizen volunteers and just trying to figure out some next moves at the orphanage. And there is this older generation at the orphanage that kind of grew up without Kaizen. And then there's like this middle generation that's had Kaizen pretty much since they were toddlers or a little bit younger. And somebody who had been there before had noticed, or had only been one time, had just noticed this stark difference between the two age groups. And that was actually pretty rewarding to actually realize that these kids are even more open than the generation before them. And it's been a real difference. So we're excited to see, you know, what the group that we've really worked with is going to do with their lives.
1: In this great big world that we're all part of, there's so much need. Do you get frustrated sometimes? There's more that we need to do.
0: You have your moments when you break down a ton and you want to give up and think to yourself, oh, am I even making a difference? And those are hard moments. But some of the stories that we've talked about are the things that really keep you going, where you can have glimpses into the differences that you're making, even though they might be super small. I mean, I had an experience one of my favorite experiences in Mexico was with this kid named Hector, who was eventually adopted. I think I always had in my mind I wanted to get married and try to adopt this kid because I just loved him so much. But we sat on the back of this pickup truck on the orphanage property for 2 hours, and he sat down and he was about 6 or 7 years old. I was like, he's like, tell me a story. And I said, what do you want the story to be about? And he's like, I want it to be about firefighters. And so for 2 hours, I just told him stories in Spanish about him rescuing cats and you know, from trees and helping people out of buildings. And he just ate it up and he soaked it up. And I haven't heard from him in 3 years. But you walk away from that experience and you realize what I did in that moment and what I felt in that moment is that kid believed in himself. And hopefully he'll always remember that experience. And, I don't remember the question right now. Sorry about that.
2: And I think in any good cause, I know in any good cause, there's going to be huge opposition. And for me, that highlights the importance of being part of a good team and a good partnership, because it's easy to get weighed down, especially with Kaizen, just governmental problems alone. And, just working in other countries where you're wanting to do so much good and you're feeling hampered, you know, by other humans. I mean, that in and of itself is, I mean, it's frustrating and angering. And there are times when you just want to, you know, throw in the towel. You're just like, I don't know if we can do this. I've spent all my energy on it. And for me, it highlights the importance of having a good team, because usually not everyone's down at once. Usually you've got other people to pick you up and say, you know, just to keep fighting. And then also the importance, like Josh was saying, of just keeping the spirit with you, because the spirit tells us, you know, keep fighting. This is the good fight. Keep it up.
1: We've heard about all the great things that are happening, all the countries that you'll be visiting, and you need help. 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
0: You start at our website. It's www.kaizen, that's spelled KAIIZEN.org. On there, you'll find two emails pertaining to different types of questions that you might have, whether it be about trips or just general info, and we'll get back to you, get you involved. We're also on Facebook. Facebook's a good thing, too. Look up the Kaizen Foundation group or join the cause, and you'll get periodic updates and the ability to tell your friends about it and spread the word.
2: Go through a few of the photo albums. Let your heart melt a little bit when you see all the kids, and then sign up for one of our trips or adventures.
1: Terrific. Thank you.
0: No problem. Thank you.
2: Thanks.
1: It's so nice having you here today. We appreciate you coming by and appreciate your efforts. There are people who are sacrificing all they have to help other people in this world. And hopefully that's what it's all about.
0: It really is. It's, love God, love your neighbor, and go from there. Go out there and make change.
1: Thank you for coming by.
2: Thank you.
3: 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Now presenting Elder D. Todd Christofferson, speaking in the Saturday afternoon session of the 190th Semi-Annual General Conference of The Church of Jesus Christ of Latter-day Saints, October 2020.
4: What a beautiful choir singing of the beautiful Savior. I don't know how old they are now, but they look good there. In 2015, the United Nations adopted what was called the 2030 Agenda for Sustainable Development. It was described as a shared blueprint for peace and prosperity for people and the planet, now and into the future. The Agenda for Sustainable Development includes 17 goals to be achieved by the year 2030, such as no poverty, zero hunger, quality education, gender equality, clean water and sanitation, and decent work. The concept of sustainable development is an interesting and important one. Even more urgent, however, is the broader question of sustainable societies. What are the fundamentals that sustain a flourishing society, one that promotes happiness, progress, peace, and well-being among its members? We have scriptural record of at least two such thriving societies. What can we learn from them? Anciently, the great patriarch and prophet Enoch preached righteousness and built a city that was called the City of Holiness, even Zion. It is reported that the Lord called his people Zion because they were of one heart and one mind and dwelt in righteousness, and there was no poor among them. And the Lord blessed the land, and they were blessed upon the mountains and upon the high places and did flourish. The first and second century peoples in the Western Hemisphere, known as Nephites and Lamanites, provide another outstanding example of a flourishing society. Following the resurrected Savior's remarkable ministry among them, they did walk after the commandments which they had received from their Lord and their God, continuing in fasting and prayer and in meeting together oft, both to pray and to hear the word of the Lord. And there were no envyings, nor strifes, nor tumults, nor whoredoms, nor lyings, nor murders, nor any manner of lasciviousness. And surely there could not be a happier people among all the people who had been created by the hand of God. The societies in these two examples were sustained by the blessings of heaven, growing out of their exemplary devotion to the two great commandments. Thou shalt love the Lord thy God with all thy heart and with all thy soul and with all thy mind. And thou shalt love thy neighbor as thyself. They were obedient to God in their personal lives, and they looked after one another's physical and spiritual welfare. In the words of the Doctrine and Covenants, these were societies with every man seeking the interest of his neighbor and doing all things with an eye single to the glory of God. Unfortunately, as noted this morning by Elder Quentin L. Cook, the ideal society described in 4th Nephi of the Book of Mormon did not endure beyond its second century. Sustainability is not guaranteed, and a thriving society can fail in time if it abandons the cardinal virtues that uphold its peace and prosperity. In this case, yielding to the temptations of the devil, the people began to be divided into classes, and they began to build up churches unto themselves to get gain, and began to deny the true church of Christ. And it came to pass that when 300 years had passed away, both the people of Nephi and the Lamanites had become exceedingly wicked, one like unto another. By the end of another century, millions had died in internecine warfare, and their once harmonious nation had been reduced to warring tribes. Reflecting on this and other examples of once flourishing societies that later foundered, I think it's safe to say that when people turn from a sense of accountability to God and begin to trust instead in the arm of flesh, disaster lurks. Trusting in the arm of flesh is to ignore the divine author of human rights and human dignity, and to give highest priority to riches, power, and the praise of the world, while often mocking and persecuting those who follow a different standard. Meanwhile, those in sustainable societies are seeking, as King Benjamin said, to grow in the knowledge of the glory of Him that created them, or in the knowledge of that which is just and true. The institutions of family and religion have been crucial for endowing both individuals and communities with the virtues that sustain an enduring society. These virtues, rooted in Scripture, include integrity, responsibility and accountability, compassion, marriage and fidelity in marriage, respect for others and the property of others, service, and the necessity and dignity of work, among others. Editor-at-large Gerard Baker wrote a column earlier this year in the Wall Street Journal honoring his father, Frederick Baker, on the occasion of his father's 100th birthday. Baker speculated about the reasons for his father's longevity, but then added these thoughts. While we may all want to know the secret to a long life, I often feel we'd be better off devoting more time to figuring out what makes a good life, whatever span we're allotted. Here I'm confident I know my father's secret. He's from an era when life was defined primarily by duty, not by entitlement, by social responsibilities, not personal privileges. The primary animating principle throughout his century has been a sense of obligation to family, God, and country. In an era dominated by the detritus of broken families, my father was a devoted husband to his wife of 46 years, a dutiful father to 6 children. He was never more present and vital than when my parents suffered the unthinkable tragedy of losing a child. And in an era when religion is increasingly a curiosity, my father has lived as a true, faithful Catholic with an unshakable belief in the promises of Christ. Indeed, I sometimes think he's lived so long because he's better prepared than anyone I've ever met to die. I've been a fortunate man, blessed by a good education, my own wonderful family, some worldly success that I didn't deserve. But however proud and grateful I feel, it's eclipsed by the pride and gratitude I have for a man who, without fuss or drama, without the expectation of reward or even acknowledgement, has got on for a century now with the simple duties, obligations, and ultimately joys of living a virtuous life. End quote. The perceived importance of religion and religious faith has declined in many nations in recent years. A growing number of people consider that belief in and allegiance to God are not needed for moral uprightness in either individuals or societies in today's world. I think we would all agree that those who profess no religious belief can be and often are good moral people. We would not agree, however, that this happens without divine influence. I'm referring to the light of Christ. The Savior declared, "I am the true light that lighteth every man that cometh into the world." Whether aware of it or not, every man, woman, and child of every belief, place, and time is imbued with the light of Christ, and therefore possesses the sense of right and wrong we often call conscience. Nevertheless, when secularization separates personal and civic virtue from a sense of accountability to God, it cuts the plant from its roots. Reliance on culture and tradition alone will not be sufficient to sustain virtue in society. When one has no higher God than himself and seeks no greater good than satisfying his own appetites and preferences, the effects will be manifest in due course. A society, for example, in which individual consent is the only constraint on sexual activity is a society in decay. Adultery, promiscuity, elective abortion, and out-of-wedlock births are but some of the bitter fruits that grow out of the immorality sanctioned by the sexual revolution. Follow-on consequences that work against the sustainability of a healthy society include growing numbers of children raised in poverty and without the positive influence of fathers, sometimes through multiple generations. Women bearing alone what should be shared responsibilities, and seriously deficient education, as schools, like other institutions, are tasked to compensate for failure in the home. Added to these social pathologies are the incalculable instances of individual heartbreak and despair, mental and emotional destruction visited upon both the guilty and the innocent. Nephi proclaims, "Woe be unto him that hearkeneth unto the precepts of men and denieth the power of God and the gift of the Holy Ghost. Woe unto all those who tremble and are angry because of the truth of God." In contrast, our joyous message to our children and to all humanity is that the truth of God points a better way, or as Paul said, a more excellent way, a way to personal happiness and community well-being now and to everlasting peace and joy hereafter. The truth of God refers to the core truths that underlie his plan of happiness for his children. These truths are that God lives, that he is the heavenly Father of our spirits, that as a manifestation of his love, he's given us commandments that lead to a fullness of joy with him, that Jesus Christ is the Son of God and our Redeemer, that he suffered and died to atone for sins on condition of our repentance, that he rose from the dead, bringing to pass the resurrection of all humankind, and that we will all stand before him to be judged, that is, to account for our lives. 9 years into what was called the reign of the judges in the Book of Mormon, the prophet Alma resigned his position as chief judge to give full time to his leadership of the church. His purpose was to address the pride, persecution, and greed that were growing among the people, and particularly among members of the church. As Elder Stephen D. Nadald once observed, Alma's inspired decision was not to spend more time trying to make and enforce more rules to correct the behavior of his people, but to speak to them of the Word of God, to teach the doctrine, and have their understanding of the plan of redemption lead them to change their behavior. There is much we can do as neighbors and fellow citizens to contribute to the sustainability and success of the societies we live in. And surely our most fundamental and enduring service will be to teach and live by the truths inherent in God's great plan of redemption. As expressed in the words of the hymn, Faith of our fathers, we will love both friend and foe in all our strife, and preach thee too as love knows how, by kindly words and virtuous life. If enough of us and enough of our neighbors strive to make our decisions and guide our lives by the truth of God, the moral virtues needed in every society will abound. In his love, our Heavenly Father gave his only begotten Son, Jesus Christ, that we might have everlasting life. Jesus Christ doeth not anything, save it be for the benefit of the world. For he loveth the world, even that he layeth down his own life, that he may draw all men unto him. Wherefore he commandeth none that they shall not partake of his salvation. Behold, doth he cry unto any, saying, Depart from me? Behold, I say unto you, Nay, but he saith, Come unto me, all ye ends of the earth. Buy milk and honey without money and without price. This we declare in solemnity of heart, in the spirit of meekness, and in the name of Jesus Christ. Amen.
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7: The Power of Deliverance, Why Nephi Killed Laban, by Clyde J. Williams, Correlation Department. For some people, especially those new to the Book of Mormon, a most challenging or unsettling story is Nephi's slaying of Laban. Couldn't Nephi have just taken Laban's clothes, retrieved the plates, and then left with Zoram? Nephi chose to include the story. In the many times I have studied and taught this account, I have pondered why Nephi included it. Surely he understood how hard this would be for others to understand. Couldn't he have skipped the difficult detail about killing Laban and just said that by the power of God, he and his brothers were eventually able to get the plates from him? The point is that he did not. Nephi felt impressed by the Spirit to write this detailed account of how he obtained the brass plates. It's important to note that when Nephi began this record, he wrote with hindsight. He had had more than 30 years to ponder the encounter with Laban, and its importance became ever more significant to him. He saw clearly what the Lord had done for his family and why. In 1 Nephi chapter 1, with a perfect perspective of where he was leading his readers, Nephi explained a major theme for what he was about to write. But behold, I, Nephi, will show unto you that the tender mercies of the Lord are over all those whom he hath chosen, because of their faith, to make them mighty, even unto the power of deliverance. Ultimately, the particular deliverance I am focusing on was not merely of the plates or of Nephi's life, nor was it the deliverance of the Nephite nation alone. Instead, the outcome was something much greater. It was intended to assist in the deliverance of all mankind. Context is crucial. To put this story in context, we need to review the events that led up to it. The Lord had commanded Lehi to send his sons back to Jerusalem to obtain the plates of brass. It would not be easy. The deliverance of these plates would be a true test of their faith. When Nephi and his brothers arrived outside Jerusalem, they cast lots to determine who would approach Laban first. The lot fell to Laman, who went to Laban's house and asked for the plates. But Laban called Laman a robber and threatened to kill him. Laman fled and told his brothers what Laban had done. Despite the setback, Nephi persuaded them to continue their mission. For the second attempt, they decided to retrieve their father's riches to bargain for the plates. When they arrived at Laban's house, he again showed his corrupt nature by stealing their precious things and trying to kill them. The brothers fled and hid. Angry and full of unbelief, Laman and Lemuel, in spite of an angel's rebuke, refused to try again to get the plates. So Nephi went alone, being led by the Spirit, not knowing beforehand the things which he should do. That night, alone in the streets of Jerusalem, Nephi found Laban on the ground in a drunken stupor. As Nephi looked upon this man who had sought their lives, the Spirit constrained him to slay Laban. The idea was abhorrent to Nephi, and he resisted. The Spirit prompted him twice more, reminding him, "The Lord slayeth the wicked to bring forth his righteous purposes." While Nephi's reluctance reflected his respect for life, this experience ultimately demonstrated his deep reverence for obeying the will of the Lord. One life lost versus many. Nephi recognized that the record would help preserve his people's language and that his posterity would need to know the commandments in order to keep them. Without the brass plates, they would not have the prophet's words. Nephi also knew by the Spirit that the Lord had delivered Laban into his hands and that it was better that one man should perish than that a nation should dwindle and perish in unbelief. The Lord was directing Nephi in a way that would result in the least loss of life. The Lord had given Laban two opportunities to part with the plates. While we do not know from the record, it is likely that the Lord would have given promptings of warnings to Laban, who ignored them. The Lord also knew these sacred records would soon be destroyed in the upcoming invasion by the Babylonians if they were not removed. Leaving Laban alive would have likely led to more deaths and suffering. It's possible that he or others would have followed Nephi and his brothers into the wilderness and killed their entire family. More miracles. Nephi obeyed the Lord. After slaying Laban, he dressed in Laban's clothing and armor and went toward the treasury where he met Zoram, Laban's servant. Because of the power of God upon Nephi, it appears Zoram had no suspicions. To him, Nephi looked and sounded like Laban, another part of the miraculous deliverance. Zoram retrieved the brass plates and followed Nephi out of the city. Nephi's brothers saw him from a distance and began to flee, mistaking him for Laban. Nephi called to them in his own voice, and they stopped. Zoram, however, feared for his life. Nephi made a solemn oath that if Zoram would go with them, they would spare his life and he would be a free man. Zoram, who became a critical second witness of this powerful deliverance, took courage from Nephi's words and swore his own oath that he would stay with them. It would be hard for any of the brothers to think that anything but the power of God had delivered the plates into their hands. But they could not have known why this record was so critical that it required the life of the wicked Laban. How visions expanded Nephi's perspective. Sometime later, following Lehi's important vision of the Tree of Life, Nephi was shown a similar vision of the Savior's ministry among the Jews, the history of his people, and a view of the nations and kingdoms of the Gentiles in the latter days. In each case, he saw that the outcome for all these people hinged on their acceptance of Jesus Christ. It must have become clear to Nephi that without the word of God on the brass plates, his posterity would not have been prepared to meet Christ. Consider the example of the Mulekites, a group who left Jerusalem after Lehi. They had no sacred record. When they were found by the Nephites years later, their language had become corrupted, and they denied their Creator. That is what would have likely happened to Lehi's family if they had not retrieved the brass plates. Another truth that underscored the future importance of the brass plates for Nephi was his vision of plain and precious truths being taken from the record of the Jews. This loss would cause many in the latter days to stumble spiritually, and Satan would gain great power over them. The ultimate solution to this dilemma was the Book of Mormon. It contains many of the plain and precious truths that were on the brass plates and were once in the original record of the Jews, the Bible. The brass plates became a source of inspiration for generations of Nephite prophets. Without them, they would have dwindled in unbelief and should have become like unto the Lamanites. There would have been no righteous Nephite record to bring forth in the latter days to help the world understand Christ's true doctrine. There would have been no Book of Mormon as we know it. Deliverance for all. With this precise perspective of revelation, Nephi came to understand why he was required to obtain the plates in the way he did. When God delivered Laban and the brass plates to Nephi, he was ultimately delivering precious gospel truths to all who would eventually read the Book of Mormon. These truths are centered in the Savior and Deliverer, Jesus Christ.

0: Latter-day Saints Talk Channel, brought to you by The Church of Jesus Christ of Latter-day Saints. Presenting on Classic Conference Talks, President Gordon B. Hinckley's address, The Scourge of Illicit Drugs, from the October 1989 Sunday morning session. At the time, President Hinckley was the first counselor in the first presidency.
1: My brothers and sisters, I very much appreciate Brother Cuthbert's prayer. It is always an awesome responsibility to speak in this historic tabernacle. I seek the direction of the Holy Spirit. For a moment, may I take you back 142 years when there was, of course, no tabernacle here, nor temple, nor temple square. On July 24, 1847, the pioneer company of our people came into this valley. An advance group had arrived a day or two earlier. Brigham Young arrived on Saturday. The next day, Sabbath services were held, both in the morning and in the afternoon. There was no hall of any kind in which to meet. They sat on in the blistering heat of that July Sunday. They sat on the tongues of their wagons and leaned against the wheels while the brethren spoke. The season was late, and they were faced with a gargantuan and immediate task if they were to grow seed for the next season. But President Young pleaded with them not to violate the Sabbath then or in the future. The next morning, they divided into groups to explore their surroundings. Brigham Young, Wilford Woodruff, and a handful of their associates hiked from their campground a little to the south of us, on past the ground where we are, and up the hill to a north of us. They climbed a dome-shaped peak, President Young having difficulty because of his recent illness. When the brethren stood on the summit, they looked over this valley to the south of them. It was largely barren except for the willows and rushes that grew along the streams that carried water from the mountains to the lake. There was no building of any kind, but Brigham Young had said the previous Saturday, "This is the place." The summit where they stood was named Ensign Peak, out of reference to these great prophetic words of Isaiah. "And he, speaking of God, will lift up an ensign to the nations from far, and will hiss unto them from the end of the earth. And behold, they shall come with speed swiftly. And he shall set up an ensign for the nations, and shall assemble the outcasts of Israel, and gather together the dispersed of Judah from the four corners of the earth." There is some evidence to indicate that Wilford Woodruff took from his pocket a bandana handkerchief and waved it as an ensign or a standard to the nations, that from this place should go forth the word of the Lord, and to this place should come the people of the earth. I think they may also on that occasion have spoken of the building of the temple, which today stands a few feet east of here in fulfillment of the words of Isaiah. "And it shall come to pass in the last days that the mountain of the Lord's house shall be established in the top of the mountains and shall be exalted above the hills, and all nations shall flow unto it. And many people shall go and say, Come ye, and let us go up to the mountain of the Lord, to the house of the God of Jacob. And he will teach us of his ways, and we will walk in his paths. For out of Zion shall go forth the law and the word of the Lord from Jerusalem." How foolish, someone might have said, had he heard these men that July morning of 1847. They did not look like statesmen with great dreams. They did not look like rulers poring over maps and planning an empire. These were exiles driven from their fair city on the Mississippi into this desert region of the West. But they were possessed of a vision drawn from the scriptures and words of Revelation. I marvel at the foresight of that little group. It was both audacious and bold. It was almost unbelievable. Here they were, almost 1,000 miles from the nearest settlement to the east, and almost

0: Almost 800 miles from the Pacific coast. They were in an untried climate. The soil was different from that of the black loam of Illinois and Iowa, where they had most recently lived. They had never raised a crop here. They had never experienced a winter. They had not built a structure of any kind. These prophets, dressed in old travel-worn clothes, standing in boots they had worn for more than 1,000 miles from Nauvoo to this valley, spoke of a millennial vision. They spoke out of a prophetic view of the marvelous destiny of this cause. They came down from the peak that day and went to work to bring reality to their dream. Sometimes in our day, as we walk our narrow paths and fill our little niches of responsibility, we lose sight of the grand picture. When I was a small boy, draft horses were common. An important part of the harness was the bridle. On the bridle were blinders, one on each side. They were so placed that the horse could see only straight ahead and not to either side. They were designed to keep him from becoming frightened or distracted, and to keep his attention on the road at his feet. Some of us do our work as if we had blinders on our eyes. We only see our own little narrow track. We catch nothing of the broader vision. Ours may be a small responsibility in the church. It is good to fulfill that responsibility with diligence, and it is also good to know how that responsibility contributes to the great overall program of the growing kingdom of God. President Harold B. Lee once said from this pulpit, quoting an unknown writer, "Survey large fields and cultivate small ones." My interpretation of that statement is that we ought to recognize something of the breadth and depth and height, grand and wonderful, large and all-encompassing of the program of the Lord, and then work with diligence to meet our responsibility for our assigned portion of that program. Each of us has a small field to cultivate. While so doing, we must never lose sight of the greater picture, the large composite of the divine destiny of this work. It was given us by God, our eternal Father, and each of us has a part to play in the weaving of its magnificent tapestry. Our individual contribution may be small, but it is not unimportant. When we were children, we learned a nursery rhyme. Little drops of water, little grains of sand make the mighty ocean and the pleasant land. So it is with us in our service in the kingdom of God. Many small efforts and little acts become the cumulative pattern of a great worldwide organization. On March 26, 1907, the First Presidency issued a proclamation to the world in response to hateful criticism, charging the church and its leaders with selfish interests and narrow bigotry. They responded, "Our motives are not selfish, our purpose is not petty and earthbound. We contemplate the human race, past, present, and yet to come, as immortal beings for whose salvation it is our mission to labor. And to this work, broad as eternity and deep as the love of God, we devote ourselves now and forever. We serve as teachers in quorums and auxiliary organizations. We serve as missionaries at home and abroad. We serve as researchers in family history and as temple workers, hopefully each with diligence in our little corner. And from all of this, there emerges a remarkable and wonderful pattern, a phenomenon grand in its comprehensiveness, as broad as the earth and encompassing all of the generations of men. If each of us does not do well that which is his or hers to do, then there is a flaw in the entire pattern. The whole tapestry is injured. But if each of us does well his or her part, then there is strength and beauty. I need not remind you that this cause in which we are engaged is not an ordinary cause. It is the cause of Christ. It is the kingdom of God, our eternal Father. It is the building of Zion in the earth, the fulfillment of prophecy given of old, and of a vision revealed in this dispensation. Under its present organization, it has been moving forward for only a little more than a century and a half. It will continue, ever growing and spreading over the earth as part of a great millennial pattern until the time comes when he whose right it is to reign will rule as King of Kings and Lord of Lords. When President Young and his brethren stood atop the peak to the north of us and spoke of an ensign to the nation, they soon put in place a program to implement it. And this notwithstanding the circumstances in which they found themselves. In August of 1852, only 5 years later, a special conference was held in the old tabernacle on this square. President Heber C. Kimball opened by saying, "We have come together today, according to previous appointment, to hold a special conference to transact business a month earlier than usual, inasmuch as there are elders to be selected to go to the missions of the earth, and they want an earlier start than formerly. The missions we will call for during this conference are generally not to be very long ones. Probably from 3 to 7 years will be as long as any man will be absent from his family." The clerk then read 98 names of individuals who had been proposed to foreign missions. To me, it is a thing of wonder that at a time when our people were struggling to gain a foothold in these mountains, they put the spread of the gospel ahead of comfort, security, the well-being of their families, and all other considerations. Across the broad prairie between the mountains of the West and the Missouri and Mississippi rivers, there were two bodies of Latter-day Saints moving in opposite directions. Missionaries traveling to the eastern states in Europe, past converts gathering from those lands to the Zion of the West. There was likewise a movement to the West Coast and across the Pacific, with elders going to Hawaii, even to Hong Kong, China, Siam, Ceylon, and India. This was all part of this grand vision of an ensign to the nations. It has gone on ever since, and it goes on today at an accelerated pace. In 100 nations, missionaries of the church are teaching the doctrines of salvation. They are building the kingdom across the world. They are touching for everlasting good the lives of all with whom they work. And generations who come after them will be affected by what they do today. They are fulfilling the declarations of ancient prophets who spoke in the name of the Lord concerning the marvelous work and a wonder that should come to pass in the dispensation of the fullness of times. I think of this beautiful temple square where we are meeting. I think of the travail that lies behind its creation. Last year, some 3.5 million visitors came here. They came from all states of the United States and all provinces of Canada. They came from other nations around the globe. Their freely written comments remind of the words of Isaiah, written of old, that in the latter days people from the nations will come to learn of the ways of God and to walk in his paths. Listen to a sampling of these comments from a Protestant from New Jersey. "I have often heard the word Mormon and associated it with a fanatic religious group. I couldn't have been more wrong." From a Congregationalist from Massachusetts, "I have always felt that religion should be a joy, and you certainly show it." From a Christian from Maine, "This is beautiful. It is the first time in my life I have wondered if my religion is the right one." From a Catholic from Pennsylvania, "I envy your way of life." A Presbyterian from Canada, God is in this place. We see him everywhere. A Christian from Germany. I enjoyed myself very much. I cannot believe such a place exists that offers so much and asks for no money. And so they go on and on by the thousands. Many come with doubts and bias. They leave with appreciation and curiosity. The great work that is being done here is all a part of the fabric of this tremendous cause we describe as the kingdom of God in the earth. And then I think of the work that goes on in this temple and in the other temples of the church. We are sometimes looked upon as provincial. Is there any group in all the world with a vision so broad and a work so comprehensive? I know of no other people so concerned with the eternal well-being of the sons and daughters of God of all generations. Surely the work that goes on in these sacred houses is the most unselfish of all work. Those who labor here do so for the most part in behalf of those beyond the veil of death. They do it because of a knowledge of the importance of eternal ordinances and covenants. They do it so that even the dead may exercise agency concerning the acceptance or rejection of sacred ordinances. It is all part of the great pattern of the God of heaven, who is our eternal Father, and of his Son, who is our Savior and our Redeemer, the author of our salvation, through whose sacrifice came universal resurrection from the dead and opportunity for exaltation for those who, whether in life or in death, will walk in obedience to his commandments. My brethren and sisters, the priesthood is upon the earth. The power of God given to men to act in his name and for his purposes. It carries with it the keys of the kingdom for an ensign and for the gathering of the people of the Lord in the last days. My co-workers in this great cause and kingdom, you and I are weaving the grand design of that standard to the nations. It waves to all the world. It says to men and women everywhere, come and walk with us and learn of the ways of the Lord. Here is the priesthood given to men in these last days. Here are the great keys for the redemption of the dead. Here is the authority to carry the gospel to the nations of the earth. We do not say it selfishly. We do not say it with egotism. We do not say it boastfully. We say it as those charged with a great and compelling responsibility. We say it with love in our hearts for the God of heaven and the risen Lord, and with love for the children of men everywhere. To those of the church, all within the sound of my voice, I give the challenge that while you are performing the part to which you have been called, never lose sight of the whole majestic and wonderful picture of the purpose of this, the dispensation of the fullness of times. Weave beautifully your small thread in the grand tapestry, the pattern for which was laid out for us by the God of heaven. Hold high the standard under which we walk. Be diligent. Be true, be virtuous, be faithful, that there may be no flaw in that banner. The vision of this kingdom is not a superficial dream in the night that fades with the sunrise. It is veritably the plan and work of God, our eternal Father. It has to do with all of his children. While grubbing the sagebrush of these western valleys to lay the foundations for a commonwealth, while doing all of the many mundane things they were required to do to stay alive and grow, our forebears ever kept before them the grandeur of the great cause in which they were engaged. It is a work which we must do with the same vision they held. It is a work which will go on after we have left this scene. God help us to do our very best as servants, called under his divine will, to carry forward and build the kingdom with imperfect hands, united together to execute a perfect pattern. I so pray as I bear witness of these things, in the name of Jesus Christ, amen.
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3: Sometimes we make the mistake of thinking that marriage is the only way to build community and to develop Christ-like qualities like selflessness and patience and charity. But our individual gifts and circumstances vary as widely as people themselves as we serve in the body of Christ. Instead of feeling or being made to feel a perpetual lack, we can choose to embrace our current situation at any given moment with wholeheartedness, gratitude, and joy.

0: So a couple of months ago, I was traveling in Florida alone, and a complete stranger asked if I was single. When I told him that, yes, I was, he said, "Oh, so you've chosen career over family." I was a little surprised by the assumption. Later that same day, my Uber driver noticed I was alone and made a comment about my appearance, as if that should be the primary determining factor in whether or not I have a boyfriend. And the next day, another man asked if I was by myself and expressed pity when I told him that, yes, I was. I was traveling alone. After a good laugh by myself, I started to wonder why strangers feel entitled to make judgments like these about my private life. Why do they assume that a single woman in her 30s has chosen career over family, or somehow wasn't selected for marriage, or is traveling alone as a fallback? I actually really love traveling solo, and the fact that I might enjoy my life as it is rarely occurs to people. They assume that I must feel broken or less than whole, and while all of us are broken and less than whole in our own ways, regardless of marital status, I am, for the most part, very happy. But the fact that I don't quite fit the mold seems to give strangers on the street permission to inform me that I've broken the social code. When they learn that I'm a faithful member of the Church of Jesus Christ of Latter-day Saints, their surprise usually just increases. Don't all religious people marry young? Why am I not married? These are questions they seem to demand answers to. And these sorts of conversations occur everywhere, inside the church, outside the church, but it can be particularly difficult to be single in a religion that places such heavy emphasis on family and on the importance of family. Sometimes we make the mistake of thinking that marriage is the only way to build community and to develop Christ-like qualities like selflessness and patience and charity. But our individual gifts and circumstances vary as widely as people themselves as we serve in the body of Christ. Instead of feeling or being made to feel a perpetual lack, we can choose to embrace our current situation at any given moment with wholeheartedness, gratitude, and joy. Not only are we enough, eternally loved, and infinitely valued, but our circumstances are also enough. Think of the accomplishments of figures in the early church, like John the Baptist and the Apostle Paul. These followers of Christ focused on exactly that, following Christ, within the framework of their own circumstances, which differed from those of other followers at the time. And they accomplished things that were critical to the success of the early church. Is singlehood a lifelong path for everyone? Of course not. Many who are single do hope to find eternal companionship and to have families of their own in this life. But when we walk the path of singlehood, even for just a period in our lives, we can choose to see it as a unique kind of a blessing, not a curse or a stumbling block. It can bless us and others in very real ways, opening unique opportunities to serve and providing a much needed diversity of perspectives within the broader community. At the moment, singles do make up the majority of the church's membership worldwide. It can be easy for us to sometimes think of ourselves as outsiders, but truly, we are not. As the majority of the body of Christ on earth right now, consider the kind of influence we can have and the important work that we have to accomplish. As Elder Gong noted in the most recent general conference, the majority of adult church members are now unmarried, widowed, and divorced. Our standing before the Lord in His church is not a matter of our marital status, but of our becoming faithful and valiant disciples of Jesus Christ. Adults want to be seen as adults and to be responsible and to contribute as adults, each with righteous desires, talents, and immense capacities to bless and serve. Close quote. In addition to the biblical examples I referenced earlier, there are many modern examples of faithful singles in the church who have contributed to the community in remarkable ways. These women and men have founded charitable organizations, held positions of leadership within the church, created powerful works of art and literature, helped to record the history of the church, and so much more. We should feel honored to stand alongside these spiritual giants, these men and women. I think often about the way that we can help others catch glimpses of Christ through the things that we do and say. When we can see Christ in the words and actions of those around us, this produces strong and lasting ties among Christian disciples. Our minds expand as we see through his eyes and love one another as he does. Ideally, these communities celebrate both the individual and the collective, both singles and families, both the things that distinguish us and the things that unite us as the body of Christ. I'm grateful that God has provided me with unique opportunities to serve and be served in Eastern Europe, first as a missionary for the church many years ago, and later as a scholar and a musician. These experiences have shaped me in important ways and have helped me navigate the sometimes difficult transition from my 20s into my early 30s as a single adult in the church. I've made friends who now feel like family worldwide, and these good people have taught me critical lessons about not sitting around and waiting to be accepted, but instead carving out your own space in a community by serving God and serving others. In the words of Elder Ballard, quote, "Having a sense of belonging is so important. Nearly every aspect of our lives is organized around belonging to something. We cannot separate a sense of belonging from our physical and mental health, and I would add our spiritual health. We can awake to new life in Christ as we turn to the Lord for hope and belonging," close quote. Sometimes people can feel lonely when they have divergent political opinions or an unusual life trajectory. My hope is that people who may sometimes feel like they exist on the outside can actively contribute to solutions from within, rather than standing by helplessly or passively or critically. Our communities are what we make them, and they are able to serve in more meaningful ways when they see through the eyes of diverse perspectives. Music happens to be one of the ways that I most easily serve and connect with those around me. Sometimes these experiences that I have with music are formal, like hymns sung during a Slovakian church service, or performances with a Georgian folk choir. And sometimes they're much more personal, informal, intimate, even one-on-one. I remember in particular an experience that I had visiting an elderly woman from a small congregation in Ukraine when I was a missionary, a brand new missionary for the church. Sickness and poverty and the recent loss of her husband had left her angry and bitter. And she obviously saw me as a privileged outsider, which in a sense I was. I couldn't seem to do or say anything to connect us or to offer her comfort or to even convince her that I had the capacity to understand her situation. Then I looked over and I noticed that she had a piano. The room was dusty and cluttered and her piano keys were chipped and stained, but I sat and I began playing the upward striving phrases of Chopin's beautiful Fantasy Impromptu. And as I did this, I watched her, and the tension in her forehead began to smooth, and for the first time, she smiled. Chopin was a language we both understood. In that moment, we had formed a community of two. I also have many fond memories learning traditional Russian folk songs while sitting on the floor of another woman's home and feeling so welcomed and accepted within this new culture, despite the fact that I was an outsider and I barely understood the language. This woman, who happened to be single, was the force that had held this small branch of our church together in that particular city for many years. She consistently hosted missionaries at her home. She fed them and sang songs with them and helped ease their homesickness by being a stand-in mother. She actively built a community around her. I once complained to this woman about some of my very real frustrations as a missionary. The mission wasn't easy in Ukraine. And she watched me, listened patiently, and then curiously she asked, "Sister Glenn, haven't you realized yet that life is hard? It's hard for everybody. Choose to find the joy." Watching these Eastern Europeans who now feel like family serve both insiders and outsiders in their communities has taught me how to serve more purely and how to hope more tenaciously. No one knows better than the people of Eastern Europe how to find bright points of light in the darkness. It's the same light that shines in the eyes of so many of these individuals who lived through some of the greatest horrors of the 20th century. It's resilience. It's the light of God. It's proof that hope works. I remember seeing a light like that once in the depths of an Eastern Orthodox church in Bulgaria. During the Ottoman occupation in the 14th century, the Turks wouldn't allow Christian churches to rise any higher than the mosques. So Christians in Bulgaria got creative and they dug down. Worshippers today have the opportunity to climb down themselves against hard rock and dropping temperatures before the interior of the church opens and your eyes adjust to a dark underground expanse. Each stone in those walls tells a story of strength and resilience. It was in one of those churches that I saw a young mother light a candle as her baby stared on in wide-eyed fascination, transfixed by that single brilliant point of illumination made bright by darkness. Hope. After the service was over, several women broke and distributed the banitsa, or the sacramental bread, to those begging for food on the outside of the walls of the church. I thought that was so interesting. It was offered freely and without judgment, not only to those who were insiders, but quite literally to those who were outsiders too. All were invited to Christ at the level that they were able and willing to receive him. Do I occasionally feel like one of those people on the outside when a stranger makes a thoughtless and probably completely unintentional comment about my marital status? Yes. Do I also know deep in my soul that every perceived outsider has something unique and necessary to contribute to the body of Christ? I do. We can't afford to limit our own potential or that of others by internalizing messages based in fear or ignorance or hopelessness. Every one of us has a critical and a unique work to do, a specific calling from God, a path that only we can travel at this moment in time. It is my hope that we can all embrace whatever we are called to in the moment, full of hope and confidence in our own potential. God needs us. Our community needs us. Hope works, but only when we offer it to each other in the way that Christ would if he were here. Hope is not only something we receive, it is something that we give.
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2: Chapter 22, Like Coals of Living Fire. Evening was settling over Washington, D.C. on June 5, 1863, when T.B.H. Stenhouse met with President Abraham Lincoln. A 39-year-old editor from Scotland, Stenhouse was a highly respected Latter-day Saint on both sides of the Atlantic. As a young man, he had served missions in England, Italy, and Switzerland. Later, he led missionaries in the eastern United States and wrote articles for the widely read New York Herald and the Deseret News. He and his wife Fanny were well-loved among the saints in Salt Lake City, and were often introduced when distinguished visitors came to the valley. In meeting Lincoln, Stenhouse wanted to gauge the president's openness to letting the saints govern themselves. Few people in Utah expected Lincoln to enforce the new anti-bigamy law. To convict a church member of bigamy, prosecutors would have to prove that a plural marriage had taken place an almost impossible task when marriages occurred privately in the endowment house and public officials had no access to its records. Furthermore, prosecutors in Utah were unlikely to convict someone of bigamy as long as church members sat on juries. Yet many saints were angry about the men Lincoln had appointed to govern them in Utah. Alfred Cumming, the person who replaced Brigham Young as governor in 1858, had resigned in 1861 as a friend to the saints. The governor Lincoln selected to replace him, John Dawson, quickly fell out of favor with the saints when he tried to crush the 1862 statehood petition. Lincoln's next appointment, Stephen Harding, was a native of Palmyra, New York, who had been acquainted with Joseph Smith in his youth. Despite this connection, Harding quickly offended the saints when he tried to strengthen the anti-bigamy law by proposing laws to keep church members off of juries. The president listened to Stenhouse. He joked about not remembering Governor Harding's name and expressed hope that the officials he sent to Utah would behave themselves better. Still, the American Civil War had entered its third bloody year, leaving Lincoln's face creased and careworn. Trying to turn the tide of the war, he had recently issued a proclamation freeing slaves in all southern states and allowing blacks to join the United States Army. But the Southern Army had just defeated federal forces in a large, costly battle 60 miles southwest of Washington, leaving him with bigger issues to deal with than disputes between the saints and government officials. "In my younger days," Lincoln told Stenhouse, "I was plowing a piece of newly cleared land, and by and by I came to a big log. I could not plow over it, for it was too high, and it was so heavy I could not move it out of the way, and so wet I could not burn it. I stood and looked at it, and studied it, and finally concluded to plow around it." "You go back," the president continued, "and tell Brigham Young that if he will let me alone, I will let him alone." Not long after, Lincoln fired Governor Harding and appointed a more moderate politician to take his place. The following January, 33-year-old Alma Smith received a letter from the island of Lanai. The brief, urgent letter was signed by 6 Hawaiian church members. Among them was Salamona, an elder who had been set apart as a leader of the church on Lanai when Alma and all other Utah missionaries left Hawaii in 1858. Alma read the letter, carefully translating the Hawaiian words into English. "The matter that we wish to write to you about," it read, "is concerning our prophet living here, Walter M. Gibson. Is it true that he is our leader?" It was no surprise that Walter Gibson was on Lanai, but the word prophet was alarming. The First Presidency had sent the well-known adventurer on an ambitious mission to Japan and other nations in Asia and the Pacific Ocean in 1861. A short time later, he had notified them that he and his daughter Tallulah had settled with the saints on Lanai. Since then, Walter had kept Brigham Young informed on the promising growth of the mission and the Lanai settlement. One Hawaiian newspaper report from 1862, reprinted in the Deseret News, had nothing but praise for Walter's work among the saints in Hawaii. Still, why were the saints there calling him their prophet? Walter was a missionary, nothing more. Alma kept reading. The letter told of Walter rejecting Brigham Young's authority and establishing his own form of priesthood on the island. "He has ordained a quorum of 12 apostles, also a quorum of 70s, a number of bishops and high priests," Salamona and the other saints wrote. "The certificates of ordinations could only be obtained by the payment of money, and if the money was not paid, the candidate was not ordained." Walter's management of church lands was also troubling. Using donations from the Hawaiian saints, he had purchased land in his name and now claimed it for himself. "Gibson says this land is not for the church, nor have the brethren any right or title to it," the Hawaiian Saints reported. It belongs to him alone. The Saints urged Alma to show their letter to Brigham Young. We are greatly surprised at this foreigner, they wrote. We greatly distrust him. Alma took the letter to Brigham, who read it to the Quorum of the Twelve on January 17, 1864. The apostles agreed that they had to take immediate action. Walter had set himself up as a prophet, swindled land from the church, and oppressed the Hawaiian Saints. I want two of the Twelve to take several of the young brethren who have been over there before, Brigham said, and go to the islands and set the churches in order. He selected Apostles Ezra Benson and Lorenzo Snow to lead the mission. He then asked Alma Smith and two other former missionaries to Hawaii, Joseph F. Smith and William Clough, to go and assist them. Do what is necessary, he instructed. On the morning of March 31, 1864, a schooner carrying the two apostles and three missionaries dropped anchor in the outer harbor of Lahaina, Maui, in the Hawaiian Islands. While Joseph F. Smith remained on deck with the group's luggage, a small boat was lowered into the water, and Ezra Benson, Lorenzo Snow, William Clough, Alma Smith, and the ship's captain climbed aboard and began making their way to shore. In the distance, closer to the beach, tall waves swelled dangerously high over the reef. Having traveled in and out of the harbor many times as a missionary, William Clough worried that the water was too rough for the boat. But the captain assured him that there was nothing to fear if they stayed their course. Moments later, a massive wave struck the boat, lifting its back end out of the water. The boat sped rapidly toward the reef, where it caught another wave that raised its back end so high that the oars no longer touched the water. When the wave broke, the boat swung around and capsized, plunging the men into the churning swells. For a moment, there was no sign of the passengers. Then William, Ezra, and Alma surfaced, gasping for air, and swam to the overturned boat. The men looked around for Lorenzo and the captain, but they were nowhere in sight. Some Hawaiians saw the accident from the shore and immediately came to the rescue. As some rescuers fished William, Ezra, and Alma out of the water, others dove in to search for the two missing men. The divers quickly found the captain lying on the ocean floor, but there was still no sign of Lorenzo. Suddenly, William spotted a Hawaiian man swimming toward their boat, dragging Lorenzo's body behind him. They swung the boat around, and William and Alma pulled the apostle out of the water and placed him face down across their knees. His body was cold and stiff. He was not breathing. When they reached the shore, William and Alma carried Lorenzo up the beach, stretched him across the side of a barrel, and rolled him back and forth until water poured from his mouth. They then rubbed his arms and chest with a strong-smelling oil and rolled him across the barrel once more to make sure all the water was out of him. Lorenzo still showed no sign of life. We have done all that can be done, said a man from shore who assisted them. It is impossible to save your friend. Neither William nor Alma was willing to believe that God had brought Lorenzo all the way to Hawaii just to let him die. As a little boy, Alma himself had almost died when a mob attacked his family at Hans Mill, Missouri. The mob had killed his father and brother and shot him in the hip, obliterating the joint. He nearly bled to death in the smoke-filled blacksmith shop where he was wounded, but his mother had called on God for help, and the Spirit showed her how to heal his wound. Acting on faith, William and Alma tried once more to revive Lorenzo. A thought crossed William's mind to place his mouth over Lorenzo's and blow as hard as he could into the apostle's lungs. He blew in and out again and again until he heard a faint rattle in Lorenzo's throat. The noise encouraged him, and he blew again until the rattle turned into a groan. What is the matter? Lorenzo whispered at last. "You have been drowned," William said. He asked the apostle if he recognized him.
3: "Yes, Brother William. I knew you would not forsake me," he said. "Are you brethren all safe?"
2: "Brother Snow," said William, "we are all safe." The following Sunday, Joseph F. Smith joined his companions as they traveled to the church settlement on Lanai. When they arrived, some Hawaiian saints recognized the former missionaries and welcomed them back with expressions of love. Walter met the apostles and missionaries at the gate of his large, thatched house. He was not expecting them, and his gaze was anxious and inquiring. He shook hands with them coldly and introduced them to his daughter, Tallulah, who was in her 20s. He then ushered them into his house and served a large breakfast of sweet potatoes, boiled goat, and other foods. The whole time, his manner was distant and formal. After breakfast, Walter took the men to his Sabbath meeting with the Hawaiian saints. An elaborately dressed supreme bishop rang a bell to assemble the congregation together. As the saints filed in, 15 or 20 young men wearing wreaths of flowers and green leaves sat down on a bench at the head of the meeting house. 17 boys and 17 girls, each dressed in a uniform, then took seats near a table where the bishop sat with men Walter had set apart as apostles. When Walter entered the room, the congregation stood and bowed reverently as he passed them and sat down at the head of the table. After the opening prayer, he rose and acknowledged the 5 visitors from Utah.
4: "I do not know what they have come for," he said, "but they will perhaps tell us. This I will say," he added, "I have come here among you, bought you land, and here I will remain immovably, and in this I will not yield."
2: Over the next 2 days, the apostles met privately with Walter. His misdeeds, they learned, went well beyond selling priesthood ordinations. It was almost too strange to believe. When Walter came to Lanai, he saw an opportunity to begin the vast Pacific empire he had long dreamed of establishing. He persuaded the Hawaiian saints to donate their livestock and personal property to him so that he could purchase land on the island. Inspiring the saints with his dream of empire, he organized a militia on the island and trained its members to invade other islands. He also sent missionaries to Samoa and other Polynesian islands to prepare those lands for his rule. The people soon began treating him like a king. No one entered his house to speak with him except on hands and knees. To inspire awe, he designated a hollowed-out boulder near his house to be the cornerstone of a temple. He placed a Book of Mormon and other documents in the rock, covered it with brush, and warned the saints that they would be smitten if they went near it. When the apostles and missionaries finished their investigation, Ezra Benson and Lorenzo Snow called all the saints together to address Walter's future as a leader. With Joseph acting as translator, Ezra condemned Walter's seizure of church lands and abuses of priesthood authority. "It is our duty to disfellowship him," Ezra declared, "and if he does not veer his boat into the channel and repent, we shall have to cut him off from the church." Walter whispered something to Tallulah, and she quickly fetched a stack of papers ornately decorated with seals and ribbons.
4: "Gentlemen, here is my authority," he said, pointing to 3 signatures at the bottom of one page. "You will not fail to recognize the names of Brigham Young and his 2 counselors here."
2: Lorenzo read the document. It was a simple missionary license to preach the gospel to the islands of the sea.
4: "This document does not appoint you to preside over the Hawaiian mission," Lorenzo said. "You have assumed that authority."
5: "I have seen President Young," Walter said. "He laid his hands on me and blessed me, and God Almighty poured out mightily his spirit upon me before I saw him when I lay in that prison and revealed to me that I had a great and mighty work to do." Walter spoke quickly, fervently pleading with the Hawaiians in the room.
6: I am your patriarch, he said. These men have come to take your land and send your earnings away. Is this love? Who loves you? Is it not I? Then who are my children and my friends? Let them stand up!
5: Joseph F. Smith watched the congregation. Walter's words had moved them, and almost everyone stood up. Sadness filled Joseph's heart and cast a dark shadow over his hopes for the settlement. Walter was oddly kind to the five men after the meeting. When they decided to leave the island the following evening, he offered them horses to ride to the beach and the use of his personal boat and a crew to take them back to Maui. He also presented Ezra Benson with a nice walking stick and $9.75, all the money in his pocket. He adamantly refused to surrender his preaching license, however, or the land that he had swindled from the saints. After leaving Lanai, Ezra Benson and Lorenzo Snow returned to Utah, leaving Joseph F. Smith to preside over the Hawaiian mission. Since the missionaries could not legally recover the land Walter had taken from the saints on Lanai, they decided to rekindle faith on the other islands. Joseph assigned Alma Smith to labor on Maui and the Big Island of Hawaii, while he labored on Oahu and William Clough on Kauai. Some saints regretted their earlier support of Walter. Jonathan Napella, who had helped George Q. Cannon translate the Book of Mormon, had served as the president of Walter's 12 apostles for the last 2 years, but he felt deceived when he realized that Walter had never had the authority to ordain him to that office. Napella began meeting with saints on Maui. Most of them were disillusioned with Walter. He had sold off most of their meeting houses and forbidden them from worshiping together, preaching the gospel, reading the scriptures, and praying as families. As a result, they were spiritually weak and discouraged over everything Walter had taken from them. Alma, too, spent much of his time crisscrossing Maui's rocky, mountainous terrain to visit the scattered saints. By the start of summer, he could tell that Walter's influence was waning. More saints were leaving Lanai, often coming to Maui with little else but the clothes on their backs. Yet their time with Walter had tried their faith, and few church members were keeping their baptismal covenants when they returned. We cannot even see that the gospel has benefited them one iota, because not one of them has lived it, Joseph complained in a report to Brigham Young. With our examples constantly before them and our teachings ringing in their ears, we should expect a few to do better. But it is not so. Brigham counseled Joseph and the other American missionaries to come home if the Spirit prompted them. He believed the Hawaiian saints were ultimately responsible for their own spiritual growth. It seems to me that you will be able to leave the affairs of the mission in the hands of the native brethren, he wrote Joseph and the other missionaries. The Hawaiian saints had received the gospel and priesthood many years earlier and had all the resources necessary to run the church on their own. By the time Brigham's council arrived in Hawaii, Joseph's attitude toward the Hawaiian saints had softened. We do not feel like deserting the mission, he wrote to Brigham, but he did want to decrease the number of American missionaries on the islands and call several Hawaiian elders to preside over the various islands in the mission. Joseph announced the change in October and called Hawaiians to leadership positions at a mission-wide conference in Honolulu. After he spoke, Kaloa, a Hawaiian elder, testified of his determination to serve in the church. I was a boy when these brethren first came to the islands, he said. I am now a man. Let us no longer be children, but men in faith and good works. Napella then arose and urged the saints to righteousness. We were deceived and led away by Gibson's cunning words, and thereby have broken the sacred covenants we had made, he said. But we are now undeceived. Therefore, let us renew our covenants and be faithful.
2: Kanahunahupu, another Hawaiian elder, also testified. The words that have been spoken today, he said, are like coals of living fire. At the end of the conference, Joseph F. Smith and William Clough announced they would soon be returning to Utah. Brigham notified Joseph a few weeks later that he intended to call Francis Hammond, Joseph's former mission leader in Hawaii, to replace him. Since losing the Lanai settlement, Joseph and the other missionaries had been looking for a new place to gather the saints. In the summer, they had found a place on the Big Island of Hawaii that seemed promising, but the cost was more than the Hawaiian saints could afford. After the failure of the Lanai settlement, moreover, many saints had become reluctant to risk more money on another gathering place. Families wanted the new settlement on their island and near their home. After the fall conference, however, Brigham Young authorized mission leaders to purchase land with money from the church. Undecided about the tract of land on the Big Island, Joseph and William continued to look for potential gathering places to recommend to Francis as they toured the branches on Kauai and Oahu one last time. One day on Oahu, while Joseph and William were visiting a small branch near a plantation called Laie, William went for a walk alone. The plantation was situated on 6,000 acres at the base of tall, wooded mountains along the northeast shore of the island. Unlike the settlement in Lanai, Laie had good access to water. Feeling depressed and somewhat lonely, William knelt down in a nearby thicket to pray. When he arose, still listless, he found a path that wound through grassy plots and dense brush. He followed it some distance when, to his surprise, he saw a vision of Brigham Young walking up the path. William greeted him as if he were really there, and they sat down in the grass. Brigham commented on the beauty of the plantation, the rich soil, the green mountains, and the waves gently crashing on the beach. "This is a most delightful place," he said at last. "Brother William, this is the place we want to secure as headquarters for this mission." William then found himself alone, full of wonder and amazement, confident that he had found the right gathering place for the Hawaiian saints.
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9: One of the most remarkable aspects of The Church of Jesus Christ of Latter-day Saints is its unique history. Throughout the world, great stories from faithful church members have only added to that history. This program shares some of these incredible stories of faith, perseverance, hope, and inspiration. 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I'm your host, Nathan Wright.
10: I'm Matt Henderson, filling in for Nathan Wright. The Missouri era is known as one of the most tragic and violent chapters in Latter-day Saint history. Most members of the church know this era in general terms, like mob violence and driven from the state, and with familiar names such as Far West and Hans Mill. But many of the details of this intense period in church history are available to even the most casual historians due to the records and journals of the time and the work of passionate historians. With us today on Legacy, we have one of those historians, Alex Baugh, professor

0: No, I knew I'd done a few, but I hadn't been counting, so.
1: And most of those dealt with the Missouri era.
0: Yes.
1: We want today to talk about an event that I really knew nothing about until I started looking into it for this episode, and that is the Battle of Crooked River. First of all, can you set us kind of up geographically? Where is Crooked River in location to main things we may know in Missouri?
0: Yes, thank you. I think maybe just a little preface is what you're asking here. Interestingly enough, when I began my graduate work at BYU in American history, with an emphasis in Western and Mormon history, I looked at the Missouri period, and the very first presentation I ever gave in a symposium or in a conference was on the Battle of Crooked River.
1: Wow.
0: As we discuss this, I think we can, I'll try to pull this all together, but it was a pivotal, kind of a key episode in the Mormon War of 1838 and the Mormon hostilities. So it's kind of a very signal event in that period of Mormon history. But I should say, Matt, that the period of Mormon history in Missouri is very, very it's a sad episode in so many ways. There was a lot of conflict, a lot of misunderstanding, a lot of religious intolerance. I think the Mormons were the victims. There's no question they were the victims in this terrible period. At the same time, I think the Mormons tried to use restraint and tried to do everything they could to abide within the parameters of law. But at the time, of course, things kind of got a little bit out of hand and the Mormons responded. And I think they had every right to do so and were justified. So, maybe I could just give you the little backdrop of how the battle actually
1: Yeah.
0: kind of came into being,
1: That'd be great.
0: and why there even was a conflict. First of all, I think our listeners should know that the Mormons lived in Jackson County from 1831 to 33, so a period of about 3 years. They were actually forcefully removed from that county in late October, early November 1833. They moved into Clay County, Missouri, most of them, where they were basically welcomed and treated quite hospitably. They remained there for about 3 years again, till August of 1836, when they began to look elsewhere for a place of Mormon location, Mormon settlement. And in 1836, they began moving into what would become Caldwell County, Missouri. And this was located north of what is today Ray County, Missouri. And the Missouri legislature created that county for us, specifically for Mormon occupation. Alexander Doniphan, our attorney, church's attorney, he's not LDS, of course, but he helped negotiate that and arrange that through the Missouri legislature. It was just kind of a place where Mormons could come, and they expected the Mormons would settle there, and everyone would leave them alone and would be fine. As things kind of panned out, now it was just kind of a gentleman's agreement the Mormons would remain in Caldwell County, but there's nothing, you can live anywhere you want. It's a free country. But the Mormons went there, and within a short while, the Mormons began kind of spreading elsewhere. So I think the first thing that kind of caught the attention of the Missourians was, hey, we created this county for you. You're supposed to stay in Caldwell County. What are you doing moving up into Daviess County and moving in other localities? And so, again, kind of an innocent thing, but the Mormons could have gone anywhere they wanted. But the expectation was by the local settlers, by the Missourians, that the Mormons would stay put. I think the second thing that kind of began to generate fear in the minds of some of the Missourians was the fact that Joseph Smith actually moved to Missouri. And he moves there in March of 1838. And the first presidency all come, Joseph Hiram and Sidney Rigdon. And with the move of Joseph Smith to Missouri, the Missourians are going, wow, this is Mormonism's now headquarters.

0: ordered in Missouri. All this time, it's been in Kirtland.
1: Mm-hmm.
0: And I think they sent some red flags that, look out, the Mormons are bound and determined to come here, to come this region, and it will just be a matter of time. They'll just overrun the territory. So,
1: and didn't the saints, some of them even have an attitude of like, this is our place?
0: Yes. kind of an elitist attitude a little bit. It was only a matter of time. God's given us this land. It will be ours. And, look out.
1: And Joseph warned them against doing that.
0: Absolutely. In fact, all the way through Jackson County, Clay County, and Caldwell, we'll just gather and gather peacefully and don't broadcast this, So perhaps the Mormons could have been a little more discreet in their view of why they're there and mm-hmm. being God's chosen people and so on and so forth. And I think the last thing that I should mention in regards to what caused some alarm among the citizens was the fact that we had a terrible apostasy in Kirtland, and this really is the reason why Joseph is forced to leave Kirtland and come to Missouri. But that apostasy carried over in Missouri.
1: Mm.
0: And within just months and weeks, actually, after Joseph arrives, we lose Oliver Cowdery, David Whitmer, John Whitmer, W.W. Phelps, Frederick G. Williams, William E. McClellan. I mean, the list kind of goes on and on of
1: big names,
0: leading elders. And then, unfortunately, these men remained in Far West and the vicinity and began stirring up dissension. And basically, the Mormon leadership, particularly Sidney Rigdon, made it very clear to them that they were no longer welcome, that they needed to leave, and they were forced out. There's just no question. Most of them went to Richmond, and many of the citizens said, well, what are you doing here? Obviously, something's wrong with Mormonism if these leading elders have left the church and now are on the outside. Obviously, in their minds, they think that the Mormon leadership is corrupt and so on and so forth. It really wasn't, but those kinds of things really sent some red flags, Matt, to the local citizens that perhaps the Mormons, we need to act upon them. So that's kind of the groundwork. Let me just kind of go into the actual events that precipitated or precluded the actual Battle of Crooked River. The Mormons had spilled over into Davies County, which is to the north.
1: Mm-hmm.
0: And in those days, we had elections. They had state elections in August. It was the first week of August. It was August 6th. The Mormons actually came to the polling place in Gallatin, the county seat, to vote. And a rabble kind of, assembled, did not want to allow the Mormons to vote. Mormons were Democrats.
1: Mm-hmm.
0: The Whig candidate, William Penniston, did not want them voting. Of course, he'd be voted. The Mormons would not vote for him. And so
1: they're a big population. I mean, they're a big group of.
0: Yeah, there's enough to settle the issue physically. And so sure enough, we had a kind of an all-out brawl take place at the election polls. And we're not really sure of all the details, but just what happened was the Mormons held their own somewhat. We don't even know if they actually voted, but the reports got back to Joseph Smith in Far West. This is 20-some-odd miles away, that two Mormons were killed. So Joseph goes up there in a day or so, finds out they're not nothing. There was no casualties, but there was some, bruised skulls and some other kinds of things. But that kind of set off the populace up there in Davies County. It kind of sent a clear signal that the Mormons were not welcome. We obviously can't live together. We're just not going to get along. With that, of course, we kind of go into episode number two, and that is the fact that from this point on, the citizens of Davies County actually tried to harass the Mormon settlements at Adamondyamon, some of the outlying settlements in Davies County. It got so bad, Matt, that the state militia actually had to come up there and restore order. These Davie citizens were very upset, very agitated, very intense. The Mormons, again, held great restraint. But General David Rice Acheson, he's the supreme commanding officer of the state militia in the Northwest District there, his sub-general Donovan, both who were very understanding of the Mormons, they came up there with some troops, basically were able to restore order and settle the peace. But it became a very intense time. That kind of moves us into phase three. And what happens then, Matt, is these agitators up in Davies County decided, well, we can't remove the Mormons in our county right now. We've been kind of thwarted by that, but we can drive the Mormons out in a little community called DeWitt.
1: So they were thwarted because the militia
0: They basically restored order, said, you got to keep the peace, leave the Mormons alone. They decided to take their agitation elsewhere, and many of the ringleaders went down to Carroll County. This is south and east of Davies and Caldwell, just east of Ray County, and there was a small Mormon settlement there called DeWitt. And at DeWitt, Matt, there was about 200 Mormons, actually about 400 Mormons, excuse me, and they stirred up the local citizenry and said, let's drive the Mormons out from your county. And for a period of 10 days, October 1 to October 10, they literally starved us out. They surrounded the community. There was just no way the Mormons were going to be able to survive unless they capitulated, which they did. And the agreement was that we would leave, and they did, and most of them moved to Far West. What's interesting is during this time, Mormon leaders actually wrote Governor Boggs and said, we need help. You've got to do something here. Mm-hmm. Boggs's response was so interesting. He said he just kind of had it, and he said, it's going to be between the Mormons and the mob, kind of duke it out. I can't call out the militia every time there's a disturbance. Well, so here's the setting then. We've been forcibly removed from Jackson County, politically removed from Clay County. They tried to get us in Davies. They've now taken us out of Carroll County and DeWitt, this little community of DeWitt. It's about time we stand on our own 2 feet. Mm. And the governor's not going to help us.
1: Right.
0: And like I say, Matt, I feel the Mormons used every bit of restraint that they could, but when kind of push came to shove, I mean, when the dog's in the corner and there's no help, you can't just sit back.
1: Right.
0: And the decision was made to actually go into Davies County and actually go after the main perpetrators, and the Mormons did.
1: Hmm.
0: During the middle part of October, Mormons up in Davies County. Joseph Smith came up, a number of Mormon men, 200 plus. And we're not proud of this, Matt, but the Mormons burned some of the perpetrators' homes.
1: Mm-hmm.
0: Four of them we know of in Gallatin, and a number, about 12 or 15, over in a community called Millport. They didn't hurt anybody. There was no attempt to be violent other than the fact that we want to send a message, don't leave us alone, hoping that would settle the issue. Joseph Smith did not participate. He was up there, but he didn't participate. He was at Adamondi Island. After that was done, the Mormon leadership and the Mormon group that came from Caldwell County went back down to Far West. And from that point on, I have to tell you, things got a little bit out of hand. This is when Lyman White, he's a Latter-day Saint, he said, you know, we ought to just, it's basically our turn. Why don't we just try to forcefully remove everybody from Davies County? We have a right to be here. And Matt, for several days, Mormon groups went through Davies County, warned the inhabitants that we've had enough. It's time to leave, and you have 24 hours to get out. Won't hurt you, but make sure you leave. So we basically cleansed Davies County of non-Mormons.
1: Wow.
0: Again, it's not something I can just understand why that happened, based upon all these circumstances. Well, that gets the backdrop now for the Battle of Crooked River. So I know that was kind of a long explanation.
1: No, that was very good.
0: But so how do we have this incident take place down at Crooked River? So that's we'll go in that direction now. Because the reports came out that these Mormons had removed most of the non-Mormons or the non-Mormons from Davies County, there was a concern that perhaps the Mormons would do the same and begin penetrating south and burn Richmond. Mm. Mormons, we had no intention of that at all. We're done. We feel like now we're in control. And this is where a man by the name of Samuel Bogart, he was a captain in the Ray County State Militia. He wrote, he lived in Ray County. He was fearful that the Mormons would come down into Ray County and do what they did at Davies. And so he writes to Atchison and says, I want to raise a patrol and patrol the line between Caldwell County and Ray County and make sure no Mormon comes through here and make sure there's no disturbances. So Atchison gives him permission. And so he raises about a company of about 30 men, and they begin to patrol the Mormon County line, the Caldwell-Ray County line. Now, I am really, really suspect of Bogart. I think this guy had different intent. I think he's actually going to try to stir the water and try to initiate a conflict. And there's a lot of reasons for that. But what's interesting is he begins to patrol that line, but he goes right into Caldwell County and begins harassing the Mormons and even taking some men prisoner.
1: Wow.
0: So I'm thinking he's trying to bait the Mormon, bait the Mormons by actually taking Mormon prisoners.
1: Mm-hmm.
0: Now, we know he took three men from this this region. They had, these Mormons were peaceful. They had done nothing, but he's on patrol. He takes these three men, and sure enough, the word was sent back to Far West that Samuel Bogart and his men have three prisoners. And of course, the threat was that they would actually kill them.
1: Mm.
0: And so when the report arrived, and this was on October 24th, the report arrived in Far West that Bogart had captured these three Mormon men. The only way you can call out a legal militia in the county is if the well, there's a number of ways, but one of the ways is the county judge can say there's a disturbance. We need to make sure that this is resolved. And so the judge of Caldwell County, he was a Mormon, Elias Higbee, said we need to go and get those men. So he called up a volunteer force and issued the order and said it's okay, go get them. They put Captain Fear Not, and that's David Patton. He was an apostle.
1: Mm-hmm.
0: Put him in charge of this company. And David Patton is one tough guy, Matt. You'd want him on a camp out. I mean, this guy could make things happen. He was a rough, tough guy.
1: Mm-hmm.
0: And in fact, they called him Captain Fear Not because he was almost fearless to a fault. Nothing seemed to faze him there. But they were able to get about 60 men eventually to join in this company. They had to find where Bogart was harbored. They had heard reports. They kind of knew about the area.
1: Mm-hmm.
0: A young man stepped forward by the name of Patrick O'Banion, and he said, I know where they're at. He was an 18-year-old young man, and he, of course, went with the company to try to point out where he believed they were. There's some evidence he was a non-Mormon, but that his parents were Mormon. But he might have been a Mormon, too. We just don't know.
1: Mm-hmm.
0: But his name's Patrick O'Banion, and sure enough, it's late at night. This is late on the evening of the 24th of October, and this mounted force gets on their horses and heads south through the main road now that's going to lead to Richmond, and they're going to try to find Captain Samuel Bogart and his Ray County militia.
1: Mm. Wow. So now, when they went down to find them, what were they expecting? Were they expecting a confrontation? Were they expecting to be able to sneak in there, get them out? Were they armed? Were they? What was their situation?
0: Yeah, they're fully armed. It's nighttime. It's the middle of the night, and of course, night's a good time to use the element of surprise. Again, I think they were trying to get there as quickly as they could anyway. But they knew they could do it at night and get down there and probably find them and hopefully take care of matters and be done with it. They made their way south, and lo and behold, where Bogart had actually camped was just a mile or so inside the Ray County border.
1: So the border that he was patrolling.
0: Yes. Now, that I think is very important to say because strategically the Mormons can only operate inside Caldwell County. So by him just kind of placing himself inside Ray County, by them attacking or by if a conflict would occur, they're actually
1: outside of outside. Where they're supposed to be.
0: Exactly.
1: Okay.
0: So I think he's baiting us. He took the prisoners. There's no need to do that. There was no one coming. There, you know, and then of course he strategically locates himself in this region that's now outside Mormon Caldwell County and outside the jurisdiction of the Caldwell County Militia. Plus, he had them at a location on Crooked River where they had a natural fortification, I could say, the embankment of the river. I mean, there is almost no way, shape, or form. Well, strategically, it's just a perfect place for them to hide out and to wait for somebody to come and an attack occurred. So they came down. They actually picked up some men along the way, including Charles C. Rich. Parley P. Pratt's a member of this group. There's some pretty well-known Mormon names, these men coming down. They came to a man's name by the name of a farm by the name of McDonald. It was about a mile or so from the where they thought that they were positioned. And then they dismounted from their horses. Basically, now they're going to, you know, horses make noise. They're going to cause a little more disturbance. And so they decided to just kind of patrol the area on foot. So they basically walked this mile to try to find out where Bogart was. Now, they're on the main road. They're walking south, again, about 60 men. And they begin to notice something's brewing. They actually came across a picket guard who was, of course, set there by Bogart's men, Bogart and his men, to determine if there was anyone coming. He, according to the record, he did hail them. He said, "Who goes there?" And the Mormons immediately knew that there was, this is probably in the region where they were at. It was about a quarter of a mile from where they were camped. But the man, the Mormons responded, "Friends." And he said, "Well, put down your arms." He claimed he heard someone unsheathe a sword or something. That, of course, meant you know, someone's going to shoot or there's going to be an encounter here. And he ordered his other picket guard or whoever was with him to actually shoot and fire. And sure enough, the person out in front was the one leading them to the to the encampment of the Missourians, and that was none other than Patrick O'Banion. So here's this young man who agreed to help us find him, and sure enough, he's shot. He was not killed at the time. He was fatally wounded, but he they kind of just sent him off the side of the road, tried to get some help for him, but they now knew they were in the vicinity, and the picket guard obviously retreated, went to tell the main group of Bogart's men and Bogart that the Mormons are on the path. So within a short time, the Mormons came down off this hill and the men in Bogart's company had sequestered themselves on this embankment. It's about a 4-foot high embankment. So they had a wonderful, perfect position for defense. And it's beginning to be light in the morning. Now it's early morning of the 25th. So they can see the Mormon army coming and the Mormon men. They had actually divided into three groups, three main companies, and tried to have a frontal attack, kind of a side attack, and another side attack.
1: This is Bogart's men?
0: I'm sorry, this is the Mormons. Okay. Yeah, they had kind of knew how to kind of secure a kind of a perimeter and begin to kind of move in. But again, they were fairly open targets. Mm-hmm. Bogart had even placed one of the prisoners that he had taken out in front to try to, of course, if they fire, they're going to fire on their own man.
1: And the human shield kind of
0: thing. Human shield, exactly. Mm-hmm. And so anyway, the conflict now ensued. Pretty soon the shots and firing occurred fairly consistent on both sides. I believe Patton was on one of the flanks, and he was a target because he had a white blanket coat on, so he kind of just stood out.
1: Yeah.
0: And he was wounded, and that will of course prove his he will suffer as a result of that. He'll die because of that wound. But the Mormons did have the greater manpower. The Missourians had the better defense. But eventually, the Mormons were able to kind of proceed through the fire, the initial fire, mm-hmm. and they did rout the Bogart's men. They mm-hmm. fled across the river. Mormons were still kind of firing. And basically they dispersed. Mm. So the Mormons, you know, kind of took over. Now there was some, it looks like there was some hand-to-hand combat. Mm-hmm. One of the Mormons who was killed in this exchange, kind of the hand-to-hand combat, was a man by the name of Gideon Carter. And he was cut up pretty good, apparently with knives or dirks or swords or something. He was engaged in some kind of man-to-man conflict there, and he was really disfigured. The Mormons actually thought, Party Pratt, I think it was, or one of them, thought that this was a Missourian. He was just so disfigured. They even left him because they thought it was one of their men. Mm-hmm. They came back later and realized that was who it was, Gideon Carter, and retrieved the body and took it back to Far mm-hmm. West. But but the Mormons caused them to scatter. They left, the Bogart's men left their tents, their horses. They were kind of camped on the ground in front of the embankment. So the Mormons actually confiscated their goods and took them back to Far West. Now, at this point in time, we sent runners to tell Joseph and the others it's morning now that an encounter had occurred. Some messengers went to Far West, and word was soon reached Joseph Smith that something had happened. And Joseph and Heber C. Kimball and others immediately headed south to try to intercept the Mormon company to find out what had happened. In the meantime, they took the spoils, I guess you'd say, and began heading north. At this point in time, it became very clear that Patton was not going to make it, mm-hmm. and O'Banion either. And so they began moving northward. And got as far as a man by the name of Stephen Winchester's home. And there, Patton, he lasted a few more hours. His wife came. He was able to say goodbye. But we lost Patton a few hours later. And he was very, it was kind of a noble kind of passing. He told his wife, whatever you do, do not deny the faith. Mm. Days before, actually, Thomas B. Marsh, his dear friend of the 12, had apostatized, and I think that's what he was kind of referring to. Joseph, of course, was very, very hurt and taken back that there had been this terrible casualty of a Mormon apostle, of Patrick O'Banion, this 18-year-old boy who dies, and also of Gideon Carter. These men were buried up in Far West a day or two later. I can't remember exact date. In military honors. So this is a very a tragic kind of event because, of course, it didn't need to have happened. But I really think, Matt, that Bogart was trying to bait the Mormons to get them to do something that he would consider illegal. And now the state could actually go after the Mormons and say, been doing acts perpetrated against the state of Missouri, particularly the state militia, and cause kind of an uproar to give reason and purpose for now removing the Mormons.
1: Right. I want to go back just a little bit here. These were all Mormon volunteers.
0: Yes.
1: Yet they seemed quite well organized.
0: Yes. There's no question, again, that these men had drilled as county militia men. They were members of the Caldwell County Militia, mm-hmm. many of them. We did have a group of Mormons at this time who were known as the Danites.
1: Right.
0: And there were some who were part of this this group as well. There's kind of an intermixing of both legitimate Mormon militia and kind of this little extra legal group. But they were certainly commanded. This whole entire force was commanded under a legal operation by Elias Higbee, the judge, to actually go subdue this. This situation, So I think we can say, did they operate legally? Absolutely. Until, of course, as I mentioned, they crossed over into Ray County. They really had no legal jurisdiction outside their own county. But I think Bogart had some other kind of intent there.
1: So from first shot to last, how long did this last?
0: It's kind of hard to say. Of course, back in those days, you had to It took time to load, time to reload, this kind of thing. I think it was relatively short, a matter of, not certainly didn't go on for hours upon hours, probably just a matter of a few minutes, maybe 10, 15 minutes at the most, when it became apparent the Mormons had the superior numbers. Missourians, of course, eventually realized they could probably overcome us and did the retreat. Now, here's the amazing postscript. So Mormons are back in Far West. Bogart and his men have retreated, and immediately word was dispatched to Governor Boggs in Jefferson City by Wiley Williams. Wiley Williams reported to the governor, Matt, that every single person in Bogart's company had been killed, or they'd all been killed. Most of all of them had been killed. Why is that significant? Well, when Boggs hears this, he goes, wow, the Mormons are really enemies of the state. And this is when, Matt, he issues the famous extermination order.
1: Because Bogart's been appointed to guard this,
0: right.
1: set up this picket.
0: He's legal.
1: He's a legal official.
0: Right.
1: Entity
0: and
1: there.
0: And the Mormons have now operated against a state, legal state militia force. Boggs goes, we've heard the most alarming news. Now, I should mention, the Mormons had killed one man in the encounter. The man's name was Moses Rowland. And so they only had one fatality, probably five men were injured. So the Mormons at the time, nine men had been wounded. One had been killed, the Gideon Carter. And of those nine, as I mentioned, both Patrick O'Banion and Patton had been killed. So the Mormons suffered the greater casualties. The kind of the ironic thing is they're going there to rescue the three prisoners and three of our men are killed. So when Boggs hears that, that's when he immediately signs the famous order and says the Mormons now must be, we need to act against them. And he calls out a massive number of state militia now to go subdue the Mormons. So why is the battle significant? Well, it sets off the governor to actually now, it's the turning point. It's the hinge of the whole war, of the whole conflict, because now Boggs is determined to remove the Mormons from the state. Even though, again, I think we had every right to try to remedy the situation, of course, escalated to the point that this conflict occurred.
1: Let's talk just briefly about the extermination order. We use the word extermination, and in our vernacular today, that means wipe out, destroy,
0: annihilate.
1: Kill.
0: Yeah,
1: is that what was intended?
0: I can safely say at this point in time, no. And that I think we've placed a kind of a 21st century or 20th century definition, like you say, on the word exterminate. In fact, I think the exact words of the order was the Mormons must be treated as enemies and exterminated or driven from the state. Well, how do you exterminate them and then drive them from the state? And you look at an 1828 Webster's Dictionary, the first American dictionary. The very first definition, Matt, in for exterminate says to remove from within one's borders. And it's clear to me Boggs is not out there to create bloodshed. In fact, months later, he said, I issued the extermination order to avoid the effusion of blood. Let's just prior to 1861 and the Civil War, states' rights prevailed, and governors had a lot of power. Well, they still do, but he's basically saying, I've had it with the Mormons. I don't want to deal with them anymore. Let's just force them out of the state. Let them go somewhere else. There's plenty of territory. Anywhere. They could go anywhere. And so in his mind, the answer to the solution was, let's just force them, get an agreement with them. They will have to lead the state. And that's exactly what happened. So for someone today to say the Mormons, the idea that Boggs wants to kill all the Mormons, that I don't think that's true at all. I'm not saying what he was doing was politically correct.
1: Right.
0: He violated a lot of civil rights, but this is a different time and age. And in his mind, the best way to handle this situation was to get the Mormons out of the state, let them go somewhere else, hopefully where they could abide peacefully. But he's not out to kill Mormons.
1: Right. Let's go back quickly to Patton and O'Banion, who were wounded and eventually died.
0: Yes.
1: Do you think, were their wounds so severe that they could not have been saved, or had there been a surgeon on hand, could they have been saved?
0: I think they were both fatal wounds. Medical procedures back in those days, of course, were pretty rudimentary.
1: Right.
0: They just didn't have the medical knowledge. Again, if the wounds were in less vital parts of the body, they may have survived or could have made it. But yeah, I think it was pretty evident. I don't think it would have necessarily bled to death, but the fact that the wounds would force internal damage. So even if they would have had the very best medical help, probably would not have survived.
1: Right.
0: And it's unfortunate, of course, that those things happened. These were probably fairly good men. And, you know, it's just ironic that kind of who are the two that, plus Gideon Carter, that suffer as a result, that here's the man who's in command. And usually the commander, of course, would survive this kind of an operation. And then here's the young man who's willing to help the Mormons find where this group was, and he's picked off. So kind of a sad thing. I should mention the Mormons did take one prisoner. His name was Wyatt Cravens. They allowed him to eventually go, but they took him with them for a short time. So that's kind of significant. I think I should also mention that this whole incident played out in the prosecution of the Mormon leaders. When the Mormons finally agreed to surrender to Samuel Lucas on October 31st, Joseph Smith, of course, meets with them and he's taken prisoner. But the following day, the Mormons agree to turn over their arms and to end the conflict and leave the state. It's interesting, the state officials, who did they come after? Well, they went after, of course, the Mormon leaders, Joseph Smith, Sidney Rigdon, Hiram. But the other group they actually try to go after is those who participated in the Battle of Crooked River. And just to kind of set the stage there, as it became apparent the Mormons were going to have to surrender, the council of church leaders was, anybody who participated in the Battle of Crooked River, you better get out of state, because we didn't know we were going against. They thought they were just kind of regular, you know, mob-like guys, not officially connected to the militia. And Brigham and others said, you better leave. Well, most of them did leave, and they went to Adamondayaman and then went up into Iowa and then made their way east over to Montrose. The Crooked River boys are the men who actually get come in contact with a man by the name of Isaac Galland. And Isaac Galland is the man who's going to negotiate with the Mormons, helping them gain acquisition to the land in Lee County and in Hancock mm-hmm. County for Nauvoo. So the Crooked River Boys got us in contact with the man who's going to actually help us
1: in Nauvoo, huh?
0: Get us in Nauvoo. But the interesting thing is the men who did not get out are arrested, and they are Parley P. Pratt, Norman Shear, Darwin Chase, Lumen Gibbs, and Morris Phelps. And these men are prosecuted in Richmond. They're actually incarcerated in Richmond until May of 18.
1: So it's October to...
0: They're arrested in October. That's correct. Mm-hmm. They're incarcerated in Richmond until May, and then they have a change of venue, and they're sent down to Boone County, Columbia, and they finally will make their way out. They'll actually escape on July 4th, Independence Day. It's a great story. But these men are in prison longer than Joseph Smith, Sidney Hiram, and the ones in Liberty Jail. Mm. So the state went after those men who were in the Crooked River battle that they could round up, and those were the men.
1: Wow. You've been listening to Legacy on the Mormon Channel from the Church of Jesus Christ of Latter-day Saints. We've been talking today with Alex Baugh, professor of church history and doctrine at Brigham Young University. We've been discussing the Battle of Crooked River. As we wrap this up, do you have any final thoughts about this event and its influence on church history?
0: Well, I think number one, as we mentioned here, it really was the turning point in the Mormon War. The Mormon conflict, because Boggs now made the decision to actually remove the Mormons. Had Crooked River not happened, maybe things would have been different. Mm-hmm. And yet at the same time, that's hard to project, but it certainly led him to believe the Mormons needed to be removed from the state. So I think that's very, very significant. Of course, Matt, we lose an apostle. This is a man, a member of the Quorum of the Twelve, mm-hmm. and the second in seniority. And technically, with Thomas B. Marsh having apostatized about that same time, you could maybe put the case out that Patton was the senior member of the Quorum of the Twelve. And then, mm-hmm. of course, there's Brigham Young next. And mm-hmm. with Marsh out of the church and Patton dead, Brigham Young's now the senior member of the Quorum of the Twelve. So that changes the whole complexion of Mormon leadership in terms of the 12. I think we can also say that this battle probably affected Joseph Smith as much as anything. Now, the very next day, the next week, we'll have the incident at Hans Mill, in which 17 men and boys will eventually, who died either within...
1: the next week.
0: Yeah, on October 30th, just a few days later. So I think the terrible tragedy that took place at Crooked River, plus this tragedy at Hans Mill, Joseph recognized at this point things could get a lot worse unless we surrender and just submit to Missouri authority. So I think it really had a strong implications that the Mormons needed to just sue for peace, whatever, and comply, which was very, very painful to Joseph Smith because, of course, this is where the Mormons fully intended to establish kind of a base of operations and try to establish Zion. Now where do we go? You know, and, of course, Joseph will be in jail for several months. But so this affected Joseph Smith, there's no question, to see actual human life sacrificed, if you will, for the cause, and so this kind of was the kind of the low point of the Mormon-Missouri conflict, and certainly brought heartache to the families who lost loved ones who were wounded in this, and one of the men, James Hendricks, was shot in the neck. And he was paralyzed the rest of his life. Now, he survived, if you can imagine. Basically, he was, I guess you could say, a quadriplegic. Mm. Ends up coming to Utah.
1: Really?
0: Settles up in Richmond. He was in Richmond, Utah, and he was a bishop up in Richmond in a wheelchair. So you can imagine the life-changing circumstances for some of these wounded men and their condition. So things changed and fortunately got brighter over in Nauvoo. We regrouped. I do like the idea that President Hinckley said many years ago that the church has never taken a step backwards. And I really believe that, Matt. In spite of the conflict, in spite of the misunderstanding, in spite of the hardships and heartache and everything else, the church moved on. And I mean, to think that, you know, these kinds of episodes could happen and people remain true. They remain faithful. They knew they had testimonies. They're yes, there was misunderstanding with our Missouri neighbors. Yes, there was rumor. Yes, there was all these things. And in spite of that, in spite of the apostasy of some of the leading brethren, you know, the church came through. I think that's remarkable that in spite of these terrible incidents, these tragedies, that, no, this church, we picked it up and moved forward with the kingdom. And hopefully we learned a few things and would perform better where we ended up. And I think we did. So I think that's a remarkable thing about these early episodes in Mormon history, that we look as tragic episodes, and indeed they were, but you know what? We just moved on. We took our lumps. We learned some things. Maybe we shouldn't have done that. Maybe we, you know, but the kingdom's true. The gospel's true. The kingdom rolls forth. And we just need to be on board. That's the main thing. Right. And these members, the remarkable number, remain true and faithful to the kingdom in spite of the hardships and difficulties. I think that's a great, great thing that we can kind of take from these kinds of things.
1: Well said. Well, thank you, Alex, for being with us here on Legacy.
0: Thank you. Maybe we'll do it again.
1: I'm Matt Henderson, filling in for Nathan Wright.
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3: Last word from church leaders. Taking part in the ongoing restoration by Elder Dieter F. Uchtdorf of the Quorum of the 12 Apostles, based on an April 2014 General Conference address. Sometimes we think of the restoration of the gospel as something that is complete, already behind us. Joseph Smith translated the Book of Mormon. He received priesthood keys. The church was organized. In reality, the restoration is an ongoing process. We are living in it right now. It includes all that God has revealed, all that He does now reveal, and the many great and important things that He will yet reveal. The Ninth Article of Faith. The exciting developments of today are part of that long foretold period of preparation that will culminate in the glorious second coming of our Savior, Jesus Christ. When our time in mortality is complete, what experiences will we be able to share about our own contribution to this significant period of our lives and to the furthering of the Lord's work? Will we be able to say that we rolled up our sleeves and labored with all of our heart, might, mind, and strength? Or will we have to admit that our role was mostly that of an observer? My dear friends, know that you are sons and daughters of light. Don't be just observers. Don't allow selfishness. Don't allow habits that could lead to addiction. Don't allow competing priorities to lull you into indifference or detachment from blessed discipleship and ennobling ministering. Minister to others by showing others why you love to be a member of the Savior's church. There is too much at stake for us as individuals, as families, and as Christ's church to give only a half-hearted effort to the sacred work. Being a disciple of Jesus Christ is not an effort of once a week or once a day. It is an effort of once and for all. I testify that the cleansing power of the atonement of Jesus Christ and the transformative power of the Holy Ghost can heal and rescue mankind. It is our privilege, our sacred duty, and our joy to heed the Savior's call to follow Him with a willing mind and full purpose of heart. Let us shake off the chains with which we are bound and come forth out of obscurity and arise from the dust. 2 Nephi chapter 1, verse 23. Let us be awake and not be weary of well-doing, for we are laying the foundation of a great work, even preparing for the return of the Savior. When we add the light of our example as a witness to the beauty and power of restored truth, we take part in the ongoing restoration, bringing the blessings of the work of salvation to all who are willing to hear Him. End of the article. Take part in the ongoing restoration, read by Jean Nelson.
4: God has not forgotten you. He is there. From the Church of Jesus Christ of Latter-day Saints.
2: We now present Elder Quinton L. Cook, speaking at the 187th Semiannual General Conference of the Church of Jesus Christ of Latter-day Saints.
5: Humility about who we are and God's purpose for us is essential. Since my service in the British mission as a young man, I have enjoyed British humor. It is sometimes characterized by a self-deprecating, modest, humble approach to life. An example of this is how summer is portrayed. British summers are relatively short and unpredictable. As one author in a low-key way said, "I love the British summer. It is my favorite day of the year." A favorite British cartoon character of mine was pictured in her bed, waking up late in the morning and declaring to her dogs, "Oh my goodness, I think we've overslept and we've missed summer." There is an analogy in this humor to our life on this beautiful earth. The scriptures are clear that our precious mortal existence is a very short time. It could be said that from an eternal perspective, our time on earth is as fleeting as a British summer. Sometimes man's purpose and very existence are also described in very humble terms. The prophet Moses was raised in what some today might call a privileged background. As recorded in the Pearl of Great Price, the Lord, preparing Moses for his prophetic assignment, gives him an overview of the world and all the children of men which are and were created. Moses' somewhat surprising reaction was, "Now I know that man is nothing, which thing I never had supposed." Subsequently, God, in what amounts to a rebuttal to any feelings of unimportance that Moses may have felt, proclaimed his true purpose, "For behold, this is my work and my glory, to bring to pass the immortality and eternal life of man." We are all equal before God. His doctrine is clear. In the Book of Mormon, we read, "All are alike unto God, including black and white, bond and free, male and female. Accordingly, all are invited to come to the Lord." Anyone who claims superiority under the Father's plan because of characteristics like race, sex, nationality, language, or economic circumstances is morally wrong and does not understand the Lord's true purpose for all of our Father's children. Unfortunately, in our day, in almost every segment of society, we see self-importance and arrogance flaunted, while humility and accountability to God are denigrated. Much of society has lost its moorings and does not understand why we are on this earth. True humility, which is essential to achieve the Lord's purpose for us, is seldom evident. It is important to understand the magnitude of Christ's humility, righteousness, character, and intelligence as exemplified in the Scriptures. It is foolish to underestimate the necessity of continuously striving for these Christ-like qualities and attributes on a day-by-day basis, particularly humility. The Scriptures are clear that while this life is relatively short, it is incredibly significant. Amulek, who was a missionary companion of Alma in the Book of Mormon, said, This life is the time for men to prepare to meet God. Yea, behold, the day of this life is the day for men to perform their labors. We do not want, like my cartoon character, to sleep through this life. The Savior's example of humility and sacrifice for all mankind is the most profound event in history. The Savior, even as a member of the Godhead, was willing to come to earth as a lowly infant and begin an existence that included teaching and healing his brothers and sisters, and ultimately suffering indescribable pain in Gethsemane and on the cross in order to perfect his atonement. This act of love and humility on the part of Christ is known as his condescension. He did this for every man and woman God has or will create. Our Heavenly Father does not want his children to be discouraged or to give up on their quest for celestial glory. When we really contemplate God the Father and Christ the Son, who they are and what they have accomplished on our behalf, it fills us with reverence, awe, gratitude, and humility. Alma asked a question in his day that is pertinent today. If you've experienced a change of heart, and if you've felt to sing the song of redeeming love, I would ask, can ye feel so now? Alma continued, could ye say, if you were called to die at this time, that ye have been sufficiently humble? Every time I read about Alma the Younger relinquishing his role as head of state to preach the word of God, I am impressed. Alma clearly had a profound testimony of God the Father and Jesus Christ, and felt accountable to them completely and without reservation. He had the correct priorities and humility to give up status and position because he realized that serving the Lord was more important. Having sufficient humility in our lives to help establish the church is particularly valuable. An example in church history is revealing. In June of 1837, the prophet Joseph was inspired while in the Kirtland Temple to call Apostle Heber C. Kimball to take the gospel of Jesus Christ to England and open the door of salvation to that nation. Apostle Orson Hyde and a few others were assigned to accompany him. Elder Kimball's response was remarkable. Quote, "The idea of being appointed to such an important mission was almost more than I could bear. I was nearly ready to sink under the burden which was placed upon me." Nevertheless, he undertook the mission with absolute faith, commitment, and humility. Sometimes humility is accepting callings when we do not feel adequate. Sometimes humility is serving faithfully when we feel capable of a more high-profile assignment. Humble leaders have verbally and by example established that it is not where we serve, but how we faithfully serve. Sometimes humility is overcoming hurt feelings when we feel leaders or others have mistreated us. On July 23, 1837, the prophet Joseph met with Elder Thomas B. Marsh, president of the Quorum of the Twelve. Elder Marsh was apparently frustrated that the prophet had called two members of his quorum to go to England without consulting him. As Joseph met with Elder Marsh, any hurt feelings were put aside, and the prophet received a remarkable revelation. It is now the 112th section of the Doctrine and Covenants. It gives incredible direction from heaven with respect to humility and missionary work. Verse 10 reads, "Be thou humble, and the Lord thy God shall lead thee by the hand and give the answer to thy prayers." This revelation occurred the exact same day that Elders Kimball, Hyde, and John Goodson, full of humility, were declaring the restoration of the gospel of Jesus Christ in the Vauxhall Chapel in Preston, England. This was the first time missionaries had proclaimed the restored gospel outside of North America in this dispensation. Their missionary effort resulted in almost immediate convert baptisms and led to numerous faithful members. Subsequent parts of the revelation guide the missionary effort in our day. They read in part, "Whosoever ye shall send in my name shall have power to open the door of my kingdom unto any nation, inasmuch as they humble themselves before me and abide in my word and hearken to the voice of my spirit." The humility that undergirded this incredible missionary effort allowed the Lord to establish his church in a remarkable way. Gratefully, we continually see this in the church today. Members, including the rising generation, give up their time and defer education and employment to serve missions. Many senior members leave employment and make other sacrifices in order to serve God in whatever capacity they are called. We do not allow personal issues to distract or divert us from accomplishing his purposes. Church service requires humility. We humbly serve as called with all our might, mind, and strength. At every level of the church, it is important to understand the Christ-like attribute of humility.

increased emphasis on pride, self-aggrandizement, and so-called authenticity, which sometimes leads to a lack of true humility. Some suggest the moral values for happiness today include be real, be strong, be productive, and most importantly, don't rely on other people because your fate is in your own hands. The scriptures advocate a different approach. They suggest that we should be true disciples of Jesus Christ. This entails establishing a powerful feeling of accountability to God and a humble approach to life. King Benjamin taught that the natural man is an enemy to God and advocated that we need to yield ourselves to the enticings of the Holy Spirit. He explained, among other things, that this requires becoming submissive, meek, humble, patient, and full of love. Some misuse authenticity as a celebration of the natural man and qualities that are the opposite of humility, kindness, mercy, forgiveness, and civility. We can celebrate our individual uniqueness as children of God without using authenticity as an excuse for unchristlike behavior. In our quest for humility, the modern internet creates challenges to avoiding pride. Two examples are the self-indulgent look-at-me approach or attacking others by ranting on social media. One more example is the humble brag. It is defined as an ostensibly modest or self-deprecating statement or picture whose actual purpose is to draw attention to something of which one is proud. The prophets have always warned about pride and emphasizing the vain things of the world. The widespread deterioration of civil discourse is also a concern. The eternal principle of agency requires that we respect many choices with which we do not agree. Conflict and contention now often breach the boundaries of common decency. We need more modesty and humility. Alma cautions against being puffed up in the pride of your hearts and supposing that you're better one than another, and persecuting the humble who walk after the holy order of God. I have found a genuine goodness among people of all faiths who are humble and feel accountable to God. Many of them subscribe to the Old Testament prophet Micah, who declared, "What doth the Lord require of thee but to do justly and to love mercy and to walk humbly with thy God?" When we are truly humble, we pray for forgiveness and forgive others. As we read in Mosiah, Alma taught that as often as we repent, the Lord will forgive our trespasses. On the other hand, as indicated in the Lord's Prayer, when we do not forgive others' trespasses, we bring ourselves under condemnation. Because of the atonement of Jesus Christ through repentance, our sins are forgiven. When we do not forgive those who trespass against us, we are in effect rejecting the Savior's atonement. Holding a grudge and refusing to forgive and refusing to humbly approach our relationships in a Christ-like manner truly brings us under condemnation. Holding a grudge is poisonous to our souls. Let me also caution against any form of arrogance. The Lord, through the prophet Moroni, makes a stark contrast between the arrogant and the humble. Fools mock, but they shall mourn, and my grace is sufficient for the meek. The Lord further declared, "I give unto men weaknesses, that they may be humble, and my grace is sufficient for all men that humble themselves before me. For if they humble themselves before me and have faith in me, then will I make weak things become strong unto them." Humility also includes being grateful for our numerous blessings and divine assistance. Humility isn't some grand, identifiable achievement or even overcoming some major challenge. It is a sign of spiritual strength. It is having the quiet confidence that day by day and hour by hour, we can rely on the Lord, serve Him, and achieve His purposes. It is my prayer that in this contentious world, we will continuously strive for true humility every day. A favorite poem puts it this way: "The test of greatness is the way one meets the eternal every day."
I bear a sure witness of the Savior.

0: Savior and his atonement, and the overwhelming importance of humbly serving him each and every day. In the name of Jesus Christ, amen.
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4: Brigham Young made the promise of how their strength to stand would grow in these words, quote, "Those who humble themselves before the Lord and wait upon him with a perfect heart and willing mind will receive little by little, line upon line, precept upon precept, here a little and there a little, now and again, as Brother John Taylor says, until they receive a certain amount. Then they have to nourish and cherish what they receive, and make it their constant companion, encouraging every good thought, doctrine, and principle, and doing every good work they can perform, until by and by the Lord is in them a well of water springing up unto everlasting life." Close quote. That is what it means in Moroni when it says, "Relying alone upon the merits of Christ, who was the author and the finisher of their faith." It is the Savior who made possible our being purified through his atonement and our obedience to his commandments. And it is the Savior who will nourish those who go down in faith into the waters of baptism and receive the gift of the Holy Ghost, when they always remember him and when they continue in childlike obedience. It is he who will assure that they have his Spirit always to be with them. You and I can and will, by small means, be part of a great work. We will study and pray and serve to qualify for the companionship of the Holy Ghost. We will then be allowed to see the new members as precious, beloved children of our Heavenly Father, and we will be led to nourish them with love, with the opportunity to serve, and with the good word of God. And then we will see in our own time what the great missionary Ammon described to his missionary companions, just as we are now companions to the missionaries laboring across the world. "Behold, the field was ripe, and blessed are ye, for ye did thrust in the sickle and did reap with your might. Yea, all the day long did ye labor, and behold the number of your sheaves, and they shall be gathered into the garners, that they are not wasted. Yea, they shall not be beaten down by the storm at the last day, yea, neither shall they be harrowed up by the whirlwinds. But when the storm cometh, they shall be gathered together in their place, that the storm cannot penetrate to them. Yea, neither shall they be driven with fierce winds, whithersoever the enemy listeth to carry them. But behold, they are in the hands of the Lord of the harvest, and they are his, and he will raise them up at the last day." We can, by simple obedience, help the Lord to take the lambs, his lambs, into his hands, and take them in his arms home to their Father and our Father. I know that God will pour out the powers of heaven upon us as we join in preserving that sacred harvest of souls. Debt management. Sometimes it is helpful to remember how much we owe others for our progress through life. Yes, each of us has sacrificed to get where we are, but families have added their contributions, and others have given help far beyond what may have been expected or required. Some of your benefactors may not even know you. Some may have briefly crossed your path, offered a blessing gladly and with faith, and then moved on. Your problem is how to manage your debt rather than hope to erase it. You can't repay your benefactors. You could not ever find many of them, and they wouldn't take repayment if you offered it. But you can, from this day forward, act so that your debt will be steadily reduced. Let me give you three rules for managing the debts of gratitude you have accumulated in your life. First, wherever you may labor in life, give more than you take. Second, whoever is around you in life, find someone to help. And third, ask God to multiply the power of your efforts to give and to help. Let me suggest some examples of how to do it from what I have learned in my own life. In one of the first years when I was the president of Ricks College, a young man came to my office in the old Sporey building. He was dressed poorly and was ill at ease. School was about to start in the fall. He said that he was a convert to the church, that he had arrived with just enough money for tuition and nothing else, and that he wanted my help. My mind raced to think of what aid I could arrange for him. He had no money for food that day, no money for a place to stay, and no way to buy books. He was sleeping in his car. When I began to talk about what we could give him, he held up his hand to stop me. He said, "I just want to know the names of some people in town who might have some logs they want split for firewood." He had an axe in his car. He said that he could make his own way, thanks. I learned later that he split more wood than he was paid for at each place he found a job. I watched him over the years, sure that he would forever more than pay his own way. Like him, be more a giver than a taker, wherever you are. During the years I was at Ricks College, we had a basketball player from Australia. He had played for his national team. I understand he held the record for the most points scored by an individual in a single Olympic game. He later played in the NBA. And yet I remember watching him one day after we'd had a large gathering in the gymnasium. The chairs were cleared and the basketball team was gathering for their practice. Over to the side of the floor, I saw our star. He was working with another player, one of the obscure ones, one whom the coach didn't play much. He was showing him over and over, patiently, how to make a move with the ball. I remember now the admiration I felt for him. He was thinking of someone else more than himself. He was remembering who had helped him. He was trying to lift someone to where he was. Like him, look at those around you and find someone to help. Finally, you will need faith to get the help of God so you can give when you want to take and help others when you need help yourself. You will need it most when times are hardest. I have seen that miracle more than once. I remember going into the home of a faculty member. He just learned that his son had been killed in an accident. He could only have known for a few minutes or at most an hour, yet he greeted me smiling. He gave me comfort rather than taking comfort from me. And he had only concern for his other children to help them see the hope of eternal life that was so plain to him. Like him, plead with God to multiply your efforts to give and to help. He loves you and is all-powerful. He will help you to give and to serve others, even when it seems nearly impossible. Then you can rest assured that you have done your best to manage your debts of gratitude. But of course, your debts will only grow, since God always blesses bountifully his grateful servants. Gifts of love. A father once asked me to advise him about giving a Christmas gift to his daughter. He just couldn't decide whether or not to give this gift or how to give it. His daughter was a college student. Her hectic life of school activities was made even harder because she didn't have a car. She begged rides, and she sometimes missed appointments. Her dad didn't have enough money for another car, at least not without some real sacrifice by his family. But he found a used car he might buy for her if he cut enough corners on the family budget. And then he wondered, he asked me, "Will that car really be good for her, or will it be a problem? I love her, and she really could use it, but do you think it will help her or spoil her?" I didn't try to answer his question then, but I could sense his worry and sympathize with him. You ought to have sympathy for both givers and getters at Christmas time. One Christmas, my sons Matthew and John and I spent time at a toy store. Above us, a red Santa Claus spun slowly as the sound of a mother whispering with clenched teeth floated over the stacks of toys to our aisle. "Don't tell me what your brother did to you. I saw everything. Do you want me to hit you right here in the store? Now you go outside and sit on that bench, and you stay there. And if you don't, I won't get you a thing." John and I shrugged and smiled at each other as we moved on, and I hummed inwardly, "'Tis the season to be jolly." Gift giving isn't easy. It's hard to give a gift with confidence. There are so many things that can go wrong. You wonder if the person on the other end will want it. My batting average on that is low. At least I think it is. You can't really tell what gets returned after Christmas, but I'm cautious enough that I always wrap the gift in the box from the store where I bought it. I've always daydreamed of being a great gift giver. I picture people opening my gifts and showing with tears of joy and a smile that the giving, not just the gift, has touched their hearts. You must have that daydream too. Many of you are probably already experts in gift giving, but even the experts may share some of my curiosity about what makes a gift great. I've been surrounded by expert gift givers all my life. None of them has ever told me how to do it, but I've been watching and I've been building a theory. I think it's finally ready to be shared. Here it is. The Iring theory of gift giving and receiving. I call it a theory because it is surely incomplete. And calling it a theory means I expect you will change and improve it. I hope so, because then it will be yours. But at least I can help your theory building along. My theory comes from thinking about many gifts and many holidays, but one day and one gift can illustrate it. The day was not Christmas or even close to it. It was a summer day. My mother had died in the early afternoon. My father, my brother, and I had been at the hospital. As we walked out, my brother and I went to the car together, smiled, and looked up at the mountains. We remembered how Mother had always said she loved the mountains so much. He and I laughed and guessed that if the celestial worlds are really flat, like a sea of glass, she would be eager to get away to build her own worlds, and the first thing she'd build would be mountains. With that, we smiled and got into the car and drove home. We went to the family home, and Dad met us there. There were just the three of us. Friends and family came and went. In a lull, we fixed ourselves a snack. Then we visited with more callers. It grew late and dusk fell. I remember we still had not turned on the lights. Then Dad answered the doorbell again. It was Aunt Catherine and Uncle Bill. When they'd walked just a few feet past the vestibule, Uncle Bill extended his hand, and I could see that he was holding a bottle of cherries. I can still see the deep red, almost purple cherries, and the shining gold cap on the mason jar. He said, "You might enjoy these. You probably haven't had dessert." We hadn't. The three of us sat around the table and put some cherries in bowls and ate them as Uncle Bill and Aunt Catherine cleared some dishes. Uncle Bill then asked, "Are there people you haven't had time to call? Just give me some names and I'll do it." We mentioned a few relatives who would want to know of Mother's death. And then Aunt Catherine and Uncle Bill were gone. They could not have been with us more than 20 minutes. Now you can understand my theory best if you focus on one gift, the bottle of cherries. And let me explain this theory from the point of view of one person who received the gift, me. As we'll see, that is crucial. What matters in what the giver does is what the receiver feels. You may not believe that yet, but trust me for the moment. So let's start from inside me and with the gift of the bottle of cherries. As nearly as I can tell, the giving and receiving of a great gift always has three parts. Here they are, illustrated by that gift on a summer evening. First, I knew that Uncle Bill and Aunt Catherine had felt what I was feeling and had been touched. I'm not over the thrill of that yet. They must have felt we'd be too tired to fix much food. They must have felt that a bowl of home canned cherries would make us, for a moment, feel like a family again. And not only did they feel what I felt, they were touched by it. Just knowing that someone had understood meant far more to me than the cherries themselves. I can't remember the taste of the cherries, but I remember that someone knew my heart and cared. Second, I felt that the gift was free. I knew Uncle Bill and Aunt Catherine had chosen freely to bring a gift. I knew they weren't doing so to compel a response from us, at least to me. They seemed to receive joy from just giving their gift to us. And third, there was sacrifice. Now you might say, wait, how could they give for the joy of it and yet make a sacrifice? Well, I could see the sacrifice because the cherries were home bottled. That meant Aunt Catherine had prepared them for her family. They must have liked cherries, but she took that possible pleasure from them and gave it to us. That sacrifice. However, since then I've realized this marvelous fact. It must have seemed to Uncle Bill and Aunt Catherine that they would have more pleasure if we had the cherries than if they did. There was sacrifice, but they made it for a greater return, our happiness. Most people feel deprived as they sacrifice to give another person a gift and then let the person know it. But only expert givers let the receiver sense that their sacrifice brings them joy. Well, there it is, a simple theory. When you're on the receiving end, you will discover three things in great gift givers. They feel what you feel and are touched. They give freely. And they count sacrifice a bargain. Now, it may not be easy to use this theory to make big strides in your gift giving. I don't expect you'll all rush out now and buy gifts brilliantly. It will take some practice, more than one holiday, to learn how to feel and be touched by what is inside someone else. And giving freely and counting sacrifices joy will take a while. But you could start by being a good receiver. You might notice and you might appreciate. My theory suggests that you have the power to make others great gift givers by what you notice. You could make any gift better by what you choose to see. And you could, by failing to notice, make any gift a failure. You can guess the advice I might have given my friend, the one with the carless daughter. Would a car be a good gift? Of course it could be, but something very special must happen in the eyes of that daughter. On Christmas morning, her eyes would need to see past the car to Dad and to the family. If she saw that he had read her heart and really cared, if she saw that she had not wheedled the car from the family and that they had not given it to extract some performance, and if she really saw the sacrifice and the joy with which it was made for her, then the gift would be more than wheels. In fact, the gift would still be carrying her long after the wheels no longer turned. Furthermore, her appreciation, if it lasted, would have made a great gift of whatever awaited her on that Christmas morning. Gift giving requires both a sensitive giver and a sensitive receiver. I hope we will use this little theory not to criticize the gifts that come our way this year, but to see how often our hearts are understood and gifts are given joyfully, even with sacrifice. There is also something you could do to start becoming a better gift giver yourself. You could begin to put some gifts, great gifts, on layaway for the future. I learned about this during a religion class I taught once at Ricks College. I was teaching from section 25 of the Doctrine and Covenants. In that section, Emma Smith is told that she should give her time to writing and to learning much. As we read this verse together, I urged the class to be diligent in developing writing skills. But about three rows back sat a blonde girl whose brow wrinkled. She raised her hand and said, "That doesn't seem reasonable to me. All I'll ever write are letters to my children." That brought laughter all around the class. I felt chagrined to have applied that scripture to her. Just looking at her, I could imagine a full quiver of children around her. Maybe writing powerfully wouldn't matter to her. Then a young man stood up near the back. He'd said little during the term. I'm not sure he'd ever spoken before. He was older than the other students, and he was shy. He asked if he could speak. He told in a quiet voice of having been a soldier in Vietnam. One day, in what he thought would be a lull, he had left his rifle and walked across his fortified compound to mail call. Just as he got a letter in his hand, he heard a bugle blowing and shouts and mortar fire and rifle fire coming ahead of the swarming enemy. He fought his way back to his rifle, using his hands as weapons. Along with the other men who survived, he drove the enemy out. The wounded were evacuated. Then he sat down among the living and some of the dead, and he opened his letter. It was from his mother. She wrote that she'd had a spiritual experience that assured her that he would live to come home if he would remain righteous. Recounting this experience to my class, the boy said quietly, "That letter was scripture to me. I kept it." And he sat down. If you don't have a child now, you may have one someday, perhaps a son. Can you see his face? Can you see him somewhere, sometime, in mortal danger? Can you feel the fear in his heart? Does it touch you? Would you like to give freely? What sacrifice will it take to write the letter your heart will want to send? You won't do it in the hour before the postman comes, nor will it be possible in a day or even a week. It may take years, but you can start preparing now. It won't seem like sacrifice if you picture that boy, feel his heart, and think of the letters he'll need someday. There is another gift some of you may want to give that will require starting early. I saw it started once when I was a bishop. A student sat across my desk from me. He talked about mistakes he'd made. And he talked about how much he wanted his future children to have a dad who could use his priesthood and to whom they could be sealed forever. He said he knew that the price and pain of repentance might be great. And then he said something I will not forget. Bishop, I am coming back. I will do whatever it takes. I am coming back. He felt sorrow, and it still took months of painful effort. But because he was willing to repent, somewhere this Christmas, there is a family with a righteous priesthood bearer at its head. They have eternal hopes and peace on earth. He'll probably give his family all sorts of gifts wrapped brightly, but nothing will matter quite so much as the one he started a long time ago in my office and has never stopped giving. He felt then the needs of children he'd only dreamed of, and he gave early and freely. He sacrificed his pride and sloth and numbed feelings. I'm sure it doesn't seem like sacrifice now. He could give that gift because of other gifts given long ago. God the Father gave his Son, and Jesus Christ gave us the atonement, the greatest of all gifts and all giving. They somehow felt all the pain and sorrow of sin that would fall on us and everyone else who would ever live. I testify that what Paul said is true. We have a great high priest that has passed into the heavens, Jesus, the Son of God. For we have not an high priest which cannot be touched with the feeling of our infirmities, but was in all points tempted, like as we are, yet without sin. Let us therefore come boldly under the throne of grace, that we may obtain mercy and find grace to help in time of need. I bear you my testimony that Jesus gave that gift freely, willingly, to us all. He said, therefore doth my Father love me, because I lay down my life, that I might take it again. No man taketh it from me, but I lay it down of myself. All men and women come into this life with that gift. They will live again, and if they will, they may live with him. And I bear you testimony that as you accept that gift, given through infinite sacrifice, it brings joy to the giver. Jesus taught, I say unto you, that joy shall be in heaven over one sinner that repenteth, more than over 99 just persons which need no repentance. If that warms you, as it does me, you may well want to give a gift to the Savior. Others did at his birth. Knowing what we know, how much more do we want to give him something? But he seems to have everything. Well, not quite. He doesn't have you with him again forever, not yet. I hope you are touched by the feeling of his heart enough to sense how much he wants to know you are coming home to him. You can't give that gift to him in one day, on one Christmas, but you could show him today that you are on the way. You could pray. You could read a page of scripture. You could keep a commandment. If you have already done these, there is still something left to give. All around you are people he loves, but can help only through you and me. One of the sure signs that we have accepted the gift of the Savior's atonement is that we give gifts to others. The process of cleansing seems to make us more sensitive, more gracious, more pleased to share what means so much to us. I suppose that's why the Savior spoke of giving when he described those who would finally come home. Then shall the King say unto them on his right hand, Come, ye blessed of my Father, inherit the kingdom prepared for you from the foundation of the world. For I was an hungered, and ye gave me meat. I was thirsty, and ye gave me drink. I was a stranger, and ye took me in. Naked, and ye clothed me. I was sick, and ye visited me. I was in prison, and ye came unto me. Then shall the righteous answer him, saying, Lord, when saw we thee an hungered, and fed thee, or thirsty, and gave thee drink? When saw we thee a stranger, and took thee in, or naked, and clothed thee? Or when saw we thee sick, or in prison, and came unto thee? And the king shall answer and say unto them, Verily I say unto you, inasmuch as ye have done it unto one of the least of these my brethren, ye have done it unto me. And that, I suppose, is the nicest effect of receiving great gifts. It makes us want to give and give well. I've been blessed all my life by such gifts. I acknowledge that. I'm sure you do too. Many of those gifts were given long ago. Think of the birthday of the prophet Joseph Smith. He gave his great talent and his life that the gospel of Jesus Christ might be restored for me and for you. Ancestors of mine from Switzerland and Germany and Yorkshire and Wales left home and familiar ways to embrace the restored gospel, as much for me as for them, perhaps more. It was 10 years after the saints came into these mountains before my great-grandfather's journal shows one reference to so much as a Christmas meal. One entry reads in its entirety, December 25th, 1855, fixed a shed and went to the cedars. 4 sheep died last night, froze. I acknowledge such gifts, which I only hope I am capable of sending along to people I have not yet seen. Freely you have received, freely give. I pray that we will freely give. I pray that we will be touched by the feelings of others, that we will give without feelings of compulsion or expectation of gain, and that we will know that sacrifice is made sweet to us when we treasure the joy it brings to another heart.
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0: We now present Saints, the story of the Church of Jesus Christ in the Latter Days, a new narrative history, Volume 2, No Unhallowed Hand.
1: Chapter 1. Gather Up a Company. I want to speak about the dead. Thousands of Latter-day Saints hushed as Lucy Mack Smith's voice echoed through the large assembly hall on the first floor of the nearly completed Nauvoo Temple. It was the morning of October 8, 1845, the third and final day of the Fall Conference of the Church of Jesus Christ of Latter-day Saints. Knowing she would not have many more opportunities to speak to the saints, especially now that they planned to leave Nauvoo for a new home far to the west, Lucy spoke with a power beyond her feeble 70-year-old body. It was 18 years ago, last 22nd of September, that Joseph took the plates out of the earth, she testified. And it was 18 years last Monday since Joseph Smith, the prophet of the Lord, she paused, remembering Joseph, her martyred son. The saints in the room already knew how an angel of the Lord had led him to a set of gold plates buried in a hill called Cumorah. They knew that Joseph had translated the plates by the gift and power of God and published the record as the Book of Mormon. Yet how many saints in the assembly hall had truly known him? Lucy could still remember when Joseph, then only 21 years old, had first told her that God had entrusted him with the plates. She had been anxious all morning, afraid he would return from the hill empty-handed, as he had the four previous years. But when he arrived, he had quickly calmed her nerves. "Do not be uneasy," he had said. "All is right." He had then handed her the interpreters the Lord had provided for the translation of the plates, wrapped in a handkerchief, as proof that he had succeeded in getting the record. There had been only a handful of believers then, most of them members of the Smith family. Now more than 11,000 saints from North America and Europe lived in Nauvoo, Illinois, where the church had gathered for the last 6 years. Some of them were new to the church and had not had a chance to meet Joseph or his brother Hiram before a mob shot and killed the two men in June 1844. That was why Lucy wanted to speak about the dead. She wanted to testify of Joseph's prophetic call and her family's role in the restoration of the gospel before the saints moved away. For more than a month, vigilante mobs had been torching the homes and businesses of saints in nearby settlements. Fearing for their lives, many families had fled to the relative safety of Nauvoo, but the mobs had only grown stronger and more organized as the weeks passed, and soon armed skirmishes had broken out between them and the saints. The state and national governments, meanwhile, did nothing to protect the saints' rights. Believing it was only a matter of time before the mobs attacked Nauvoo, church leaders had negotiated a fragile peace by agreeing to evacuate the saints from the county by spring. Guided by divine revelation, Brigham Young and the other members of the Quorum of the 12 Apostles were planning to move the saints more than 1,000 miles west, beyond the Rocky Mountains, just outside the border of the United States. As the presiding quorum of the church, the 12 had announced this decision to the saints on the first day of the fall conference. "The Lord designs to lead us to a wider field of action," Apostle Parley Pratt had declared, "where we can enjoy the pure principles of liberty and equal rights." Lucy knew the saints would help her make this journey if she chose to go. Revelations had commanded the saints to gather together in one place, and the 12 were determined to carry out the Lord's will. But Lucy was old and believed she would not live much longer. When she died, she wanted to be buried in Nauvoo, near Joseph, Hiram, and other family members who had passed on, including her husband, Joseph Smith Sr. Furthermore, most of her living family members were staying in Nauvoo. Her only surviving son, William, had been a member of the Quorum of the Twelve, but he had rejected their leadership and refused to go west. Her three daughters, Sophronia, Catherine, and Lucy, were also staying behind. So too was her daughter-in-law, Emma, the prophet's widow. As Lucy spoke to the congregation, she urged her listeners not to fret about the journey ahead. "Do not be discouraged and say that you can't get wagons and things," she said. Despite poverty and persecution, her own family had fulfilled the Lord's commandment to publish the Book of Mormon. She encouraged them to listen to their leaders and treat each other well. "As Brigham says, you must be all honest, or you will not get there," she said. "If you feel cross, you will have trouble." Lucy spoke more about her family, the terrible persecution they had suffered in Missouri and Illinois, and the trials that lay ahead for the saints. "I pray that the Lord may bless the heads of the church, Brother Brigham and all," she said. "When I go to another world, I want to meet you all." A little more than a month later, Wilford Woodruff, an apostle and the president of the church's British mission, found a letter from Brigham Young waiting for him in his office in Liverpool, England. "We have had a good deal of sorrow and trouble here this fall," Brigham told his friend. "It is therefore advisable for us to remove as the only condition of peace." Wilford was alarmed, but not surprised. He had read newspaper reports of mob attacks around Nauvoo, but he had not known how bad the situation was until now. "This is a strange age we live in," Wilford thought after reading the letter. The United States government claimed to protect oppressed peoples and to shelter exiles, but Wilford could not remember a time when it had helped the saints. "The state of Illinois and the whole United States have filled up their cup of iniquity," he wrote in his journal, "and well may the saints go out of her midst." Fortunately, most of Wilford's family was out of harm's way. His wife Phoebe and their youngest children Susan and Joseph were with him in England. Their other daughter, Phoebe Amelia, was staying with relatives in the eastern United States, more than 1,000 miles away from the danger. Their oldest son Willie, however, was still in Nauvoo in the care of close friends. In his letter, Brigham mentioned that the boy was safe, yet Wilford still felt anxious to reunite his family. As quorum president, Brigham offered Wilford instructions for what to do next. "Send no more emigrants here," he advised, "but let them wait in England till they can ship for the Pacific Ocean." As for the American missionaries in England, he wanted those who had not received their temple ordinances to return immediately to Nauvoo to receive them. In the days that followed, Wilford sent letters to the American elders preaching in England, informing them of the persecution in Nauvoo. Though he and Phoebe had already received their ordinances, they decided to return home as well. "I have a portion of my family scattered some 2,000 miles apart in the States," Wilford explained in a farewell message to the British saints. "It appears at the present time to be a duty resting upon me to return there and gather together my children, that they may go out with the camp of the saints." Wilford appointed Reuben Headlock, the previous mission president, to preside again in Britain. Though Wilford did not have full confidence in Reuben, who had mismanaged church funds in the past, no one else in England had more experience in mission leadership, and Wilford had little time to find a better replacement. After reuniting with the Quorum of the Twelve, he would recommend calling another man to take Reuben's place. As Wilford and Phoebe prepared to return to Nauvoo, Samuel Brannan, the presiding elder of the church in New York City, heard a rumor that the United States government would rather disarm and exterminate the saints than allow them to leave the country and possibly align with Mexico or Great Britain, two nations that claimed vast regions in the West. Alarmed, Sam wrote to Brigham Young immediately to report the danger. Sam's letter reached Nauvoo amid new perils. Brigham and other apostles had been served with legal writs, falsely charging them with counterfeiting, and now lawmen were seeking to arrest them. After reading Sam's letter, the apostles prayed for protection, asking the Lord to lead the saints safely out of the city. A short time later, Governor Thomas Ford of Illinois seemed to confirm Sam's report. "It is very likely that the government at Washington, D.C. will interfere to prevent the Mormons from going west of the Rocky Mountains," he warned. "Many intelligent persons sincerely believe that they will join the British if they go there and be more trouble than ever." In January 1846, Brigham met often with the Quorum of the Twelve and the Council of Fifty, an organization that oversaw the temporal concerns of God's kingdom on earth, to plan the best and quickest way to evacuate Nauvoo and establish a new gathering place for the saints. Heber Kimball, his fellow apostle, recommended that they lead a small company of saints west as soon as possible. "Gather up a company who can fit themselves out," he advised, "to be ready at any moment when called upon to go forth and prepare a place for their families and the poor. If there's an advance company to go out and put in crops this spring," Apostle Orson Pratt pointed out, "it will be necessary to start by the 1st of February." He wondered if it would be wiser to settle somewhere closer, which would allow them to plant crops sooner. Brigham disliked that idea. The Lord had already directed the saints to settle near the Great Salt Lake. The lake was part of the Great Basin, a massive bowl-shaped region surrounded by mountains. Much of the basin was dry desert land and a challenge to cultivate, making it undesirable for many Americans moving west. "If we go between the mountains to the place under consideration," Brigham reasoned, "there will be no jealousies from any nation." Brigham understood that the region was already inhabited by native peoples, yet he was hopeful that the saints would be able to settle peacefully among them. Over the years, the saints had tried to share the gospel with American Indians in the United States, and they planned to do the same with the native peoples of the West. Like most white people in the United States, many white saints saw their culture as superior to that of the Indians and knew little about their languages and customs. But they also viewed Indians as fellow members of the House of Israel and potential allies, and they hoped to forge friendships with the Utes, Shoshones, and other Western tribes. On January 13th, Brigham met again with the councils to learn how many saints were ready to leave Nauvoo with 6 hours' notice. He was confident that most saints would be safe in the city until the spring deadline. To ensure speedy travel, he wanted as few families as possible to leave with the advance company. "All those men who are in danger and who are likely to be hunted with writs," he said, "go and take their families." Everyone else was to wait to go west until the spring, after the advance company had reached the mountains and founded the new settlement. On the afternoon of February 4th, 1846, sunlight danced across New York Harbor as a crowd huddled at the wharf to bid farewell to the Brooklyn, a 450-ton ship bound for San Francisco Bay on the coast of California, a sparsely settled region in northwestern Mexico. On the deck of the ship, waving to their relatives and friends below, were more than 200 saints, most of them too poor to travel west by wagon. Leading them was 26-year-old Sam Brannan. After the October conference, the 12 had instructed Sam to charter a ship and take a company of Eastern saints to California, where they would wait to rendezvous with the main body of the church somewhere in the west. "Flee out of Babylon," Apostle Orson Pratt had warned. "We do not want one saint to be left in the United States." Sam soon chartered the Brooklyn at an affordable price, and workers built 32 small bunk rooms to accommodate the passengers. He had the saints pack plows, shovels, hoes, pitchforks and other tools they would need to plant crops and build homes. Unsure of what lay ahead, they stowed ample food and provisions, some livestock, 3 grain mills, grinding stones, lathes, nails, a printing press, and firearms. A charitable society also donated enough books to the ship to form a good library. As Sam prepared for the voyage, a politician he knew in Washington warned him that the United States was still determined to stop the Saints from leaving Nauvoo. The politician also told Sam that he and a businessman with interests in California were willing to lobby the government on the church's behalf in exchange for half the lands the Saints acquired in the West. Sam knew the terms of the deal were not good, but he believed the men were his friends and could protect the Saints. A few days before he boarded the Brooklyn, Sam had a contract drawn up and sent it to Brigham, urging him to sign it. "All will go well," he promised. He also informed Brigham of his plan to establish a city at San Francisco Bay, perhaps as a new gathering place for the Saints. "I shall select the most suitable spot," he wrote. "Before you reach there, if it is the Lord's will, I shall have everything prepared for you." By the time the Brooklyn left its moorings, Sam was certain he had ensured safety for the Saints leaving Nauvoo and a smooth voyage for his company. The ship's course would follow ocean currents around the stormy southern tip of South America and into the heart of the Pacific. When they reached California, they would found their city and start a new life in the West. As a steamship guided the Brooklyn away from the wharf, the crowd of loved ones on the pier gave 3 cheers to the Saints, who responded with 3 cheers of their own. The vessel then made its way to the narrow mouth of the harbor, spread its topsails, and caught a breeze that carried it into the Atlantic Ocean. On the same day the Brooklyn sailed for California, 15 wagons in the Saints Advance Company crossed the Mississippi River into Iowa Territory, just west of Nauvoo, and set up camp at nearby Sugar Creek. 4 days later, Brigham Young met one last time with the apostles and the Nauvoo Temple. Though the temple as a whole remained undedicated, they had already dedicated its attic and administered the endowment there to more than 5,000 eager saints. They had also sealed approximately 1,300 couples for time and eternity. Some of these sealings were plural marriages, which a few faithful saints had begun practicing privately in Nauvoo, following a principle the Lord had revealed to Joseph Smith in the early 1830s. Brigham had planned to stop administering ordinances on February 3rd, the day before the first wagons left the city, but saints had thronged the temple all day, anxious to receive the ordinances before their departure. At first, Brigham had dismissed them. "We shall build more temples and have further opportunities to receive the blessings of the Lord," he had insisted. "In this temple we have been abundantly rewarded, if we receive no more." Expecting the crowd to disperse, Brigham had started to walk home. But he had not gone far before he returned and found the temple overflowing with people hungering and thirsting for the word of the Lord. That day, 295 more saints had received their temple blessings. Now, with the ordinance work of the temple completed, the apostles knelt around the altar of the temple and prayed for a safe journey west. No one could tell what trials they might face in the weeks and months to come. Guidebooks and maps described unmarked trails for much of the way to the mountains. Rivers and streams were abundant along the way, and plenty of buffalo and game animals roamed the plains. But the terrain was still unlike anything the saints had ever traveled before. Unwilling to leave anyone in danger, the saints had covenanted together to help anyone who wanted to go west, especially the poor, sick, or widowed. "If you will be faithful to your covenant, Brigham had promised the saints in the temple at the October conference, "The great God will shower down means upon this people to accomplish it to the very letter." On February 15th, the burden of this covenant weighed heavily on Brigham as he crossed the Mississippi. That afternoon, he pushed and pulled wagons up a snowy, muddy hill 4 miles west of the river. When only a few hours of daylight remained before evening would darken the way ahead, Brigham remained determined not to rest until every Latter-day Saint wagon west of the river arrived safely at Sugar Creek. By now, the plan to send a small advance company ahead to the mountains that year was already delayed. Brigham and the other church leaders had left the city later than planned, and some saints, ignoring counsel to stay in Nauvoo, had crossed the river and camped with the advance company at Sugar Creek. After fleeing the city so quickly, many families on the trail were disorganized, ill-equipped, and underprepared. Brigham did not yet know what to do. These saints would surely slow the others down, but he would not send these saints back to the city now that they had already left. In his mind, Nauvoo had become a prison, no place for the people of God. The road west was freedom. He and the 12 would simply have to press forward, trusting that the Lord would help them find a solution.
0: You have been listening to Saints, the story of the Church of Jesus Christ in the Latter Days. Read the whole book at saints.churchofjesuschrist.org.
2: Heavenly Father has made each one of us unique. Thanks for being you. From the Church of Jesus Christ of Latter-day Saints.
3: The Lord had other plans for us. I used to leave the house at 8 a.m. and return at midnight after working all day and going to class at night. During the little time my husband Daniel and I had together, we argued. Things were bad. We were on the verge of separating. One Sunday evening after an argument, Daniel said, "Maybe we should get closer to God." The next day, while Daniel was home watching our son, missionaries knocked on our door. When the missionaries started visiting us, I disagreed with everything they taught. But after a few discussions, we began to feel something. We didn't know what it was, but we described it as magical, a feeling of peace and harmony. It would linger even after the missionaries left. We realized that we needed that feeling more often in our home. Inspired by the missionaries' message about the importance of family, Daniel and I came closer together in our marriage. I had hoped that going to school would lead to a better position at my work. But we decided to focus on our family, spend more time together, and have more children. I quit school, quit my job, and went to work as Daniel's secretary at his pest control business. Less than 3 months after the missionary's first visit, we were baptized and confirmed. Our life changed dramatically. We began living the law of tithing. We began praying at home and at work with Daniel's employees. We began serving in the church. Daniel's business grew, and he needed to hire more workers. A year after our baptism, we went to the temple to be sealed. A few days after our sealing, I found out I was expecting. Sundays aren't easy for us. Daniel leaves early for high council meetings. I have to prepare our 3 children for church by myself. But we are able to share a lot of time together throughout the week. So even if we are apart at times on Sundays as we serve the Lord, we know that we are blessed. We have gained a testimony that when we do our part, the Lord can help us and blessings come. We have received a lot more than we had ever hoped for from our own plans. The Lord had better things in mind for us. Claudia Zepeda, Coquimbo Region, Chile. End of the article, "The Lord Had Other Plans for Us," read by Rena Nelson.
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6: Just imagine yourself living in Nauvoo in late 1844. After the martyrdom of Joseph and Hiram, Brother Joseph's gone, and he's no longer available to answer questions. Now, even though he had begun a history before he died, still, a lot of questions about the early days of the Restoration remained, and people wanted answers. So they began to go to that person they thought who would have those answers, Lucy Mack Smith. And out of that came one of our most valuable pieces of early Latter-day Saint history and biography.
7: Richard L. Anderson.
10: In Nauvoo, after the martyrdom, there was left the widows of Joseph and Hiram and Mother Lucy and her children. And in that time, if you could envision living in Nauvoo, you could go to the mother of the prophet and say, well, what happened when Joseph got the plates and he brought them to your house? And the fascinating thing is that Lucy produced a history basically out of that experience in Nauvoo, and says, as we will read in a letter she wrote to William, that she was going to write these questions down so she didn't have a hoarse voice answering the same question time and time again. So writing to William, she says, this is what I've been doing, William. People are often inquiring of me the particulars of Joseph's getting the plates, seeing the angels at first, and many other things which Joseph never wrote or published. I have told over many things pertaining to these matters to different persons to gratify their curiosity. Indeed, I have almost destroyed my lungs giving these recitals to those who felt anxious to hear them. I have now concluded to write down every particular as far as possible, and if those who wish to read them will help me a little bit, they can have it. So she is actually, we know from other records, she has actually dictated almost all of her history at this time. She started it in 1844. She finished it in 1845.
11: But the thing I'm hearing you say is that this book came as to satisfy public demand.
10: Essentially, that's what I'm saying and what she said in the letter.
6: Lucy's in her late 60s when she dictates her account. And because of that, some have charged that her account isn't accurate

0: some people have thought that Lucy was not too coherent at that time, and maybe her recollections were not totally accurate. But John Taylor left an 1846 journal in Nauvoo, and he said, "I visited Lucy, and she's sharp, her memory is clear, and she can tell events in the life of the prophet as though it were yesterday."
1: Which is to say, then, that her historical recollections are good.
0: They are good because they're testable. Now, Lucy's book came in three stages. There, a young woman who was a school teacher wrote that book down for Lucy. Her name was Martha Jane Corey, and she married Howard Corey, who originally was a secretary to Joseph Smith. So these two people are literate and interested in Lucy. And Martha Jane Corey left an early notebook, which we have at Brigham Young University, which gives just recollections, not even in sequence. And that notebook, in Martha Jane's handwriting, represents the first interview stage when she was probing episodes with Lucy. After this small notebook, jotting down events, Martha Jane quite clearly made a preliminary compilation, is that when we look at Lucy's published book, the raw manuscript has a lot of episodes in it that didn't make it into final print, but yet they're obviously coming from Lucy. Colorful language that she uses in the raw manuscript.
1: Is this the raw manuscript?
0: This is the raw manuscript.
1: This is actually Martha Jane's hand right here.
0: Is Martha Jane's hand.
1: Okay.
0: And some additions in her hand. Howard, her husband, probably helped her occasionally, but this is basically her production. And so from her interviews and the small notebook, which must be typical of that process, she moves to a preliminary compilation, and we're looking at that preliminary compilation.
2: The Coreys' interest in Lucy's history came because of their deep affection for Joseph. Indeed, if it hadn't been for Joseph, in a manner of speaking, they may not have met and been married in the first place.
3: One could easily ask, why this couple? Mm-hmm. And there's a few reasons why. Martha took a personal interest in recording the events relative to Joseph Smith's life. When she was baptized, and shortly after her baptism, she was introduced to Joseph Smith, and she was immediately fascinated with him. And so this fascination carried over into her recording of events. Howard, his story is very interesting. In 1840, he began working on Joseph Smith's history. You have a married couple who knows a lot about the Smith family already. And so by the time 1844 and 45 roll around, these are the perfect people to write this history. Howard served as Joseph's clerk for a time. One of the most amusing stories with Joseph and Howard, there's a point where Joseph asked Howard, he said, "I wish that you were a larger man than you are. I would like to have a little fun with you." Now, Joseph was a little over 200 pounds. Howard was 130 pounds soaking wet. And he said, "Well, you know, you can as it is." Well, Howard had a paralytic limb. It was one of his arms or hands, probably both, were withered. And so here you have this 130-pound man who, you know, in terms of wrestling with Joseph, it's quite farcical to think of that occurring. And so when Howard says, "Well, I believe you can anyway," and Joseph, of course, starts wrestling with him, he ends up breaking Howard's leg. And Joseph is just devastated, you know, that all this fun and games has turned to this. But Howard says, "Well, Jacob wrestled with the angel and he received a blessing. Don't I deserve a blessing at this point?" And he said, "Well, you know, I'll have my father give you a blessing." But in the process of all of this, he told Howard that he would find a woman suitable to his condition, that she would cling to him like the cords of death.

0: and that they would have a good many children. And they did have a good many children, and they were very much suitable to each other's needs.
1: Near the end of her life, Martha Jane Corey said the following about Joseph, that he himself was the greatest miracle she had ever seen, and that she valued her acquaintance with him almost above everything else. It was because of this deep affection that she had for Joseph that Martha Jane dedicated her life to preserving his legacy for those who came after.
0: Martha Corey was an amazing woman. She had a lot of interests. George A. Smith, at the time of her passing, said that she had done more to capture the words of Joseph Smith and had done more with that endeavor than any other woman in the church. But her intent, she said, in getting involved with the creation of the history was that she wanted to capture information relative to Joseph Smith's experience for a children's reader. And so Martha indicates that she would go to Mother Smith, and Mother Smith would recall information, would dictate information to her, and she would write it down, and they would review those notes. And essentially, they would go ahead and work on writing the history until Mother Smith would grow weary. At that time, her health was not too good. And there comes a point when, in creating the history, Martha and Lucy use multiple accounts coming from other sources. So this isn't just Lucy Mack Smith dictation. There are points where the history of Joseph Smith is published in the Times and Seasons, is incorporated into this. Lucy incorporates her father's autobiography. There are letters from family members. So there's a wide variety of material that is culled and utilized in the creation of this history.
2: It would seem then that this was not just Howard and Martha sitting down taking Lucy's remnant. This was a major project. They were gathering information. This was something big, something official.
0: It was. The information that was used in the creation of the history is coming from all sorts of sources. It was quite an endeavor to select the sources and to use them as for part of the history.
2: How long did it take to complete this history then?
0: We know that it took about a year. They began working on it in the winter of 1844, and then definitively it's finished by October of 1845, possibly a little bit earlier. We know that from Martha Corey's daughter, Martha Lewis, she says, "My mother did this as a labor of love."
1: In the course of any historical work produced from memory, there's going to be errors and misstatements, and Lucy's history was no different. But none of those errors were serious, and none were intentional.
0: It was published in 1853. There were problems, perceived problems with it. One of them was, as you could see from the manuscript, they had all the corrections in it, the genealogy. So there were problems with that from that perspective, but there was nothing significantly wrong with it, substantially wrong to really, you know, warrant not publishing it.
3: This edition of Orson Pratt circulated from 1853 to into the 1860s, and then one of the few times this has happened in the history of the church, the president of the church recalled the edition, and he wanted it made correct. And some people have said, and I have said, he was offended by Lucy's promotion of her son William, and because William was really the bad boy of the 12 in a way.
2: Okay.
3: And he sought his own interests, and Brigham Young felt that he was unreliable.
1: Now, please remember here that William Smith is the prophet's younger brother. He had been ordained a member of the Quorum of the 12 Apostles. And when the saints went west, William remained behind. Not long before Mother Smith's history was published in 1853, William petitioned Congress and U.S. President Zachary Taylor, claiming that the saints in Utah were treasonous and enemies of the state. Church leaders were not warmed toward William.
3: The larger issue is that there's a promotion of the Smith family, and two sons of Emma Smith were, she had three sons who became missionaries to Utah, and that missionary work was going on, and Brigham probably felt he did not want the Latter-day Saints to believe that the Smith family had a right to the keys of the priesthood and the leadership of the church.
4: Like a royal legacy.
3: Like a royal legacy, exactly. And I'm going to read from Wilford Woodruff's journal. Wilford Woodruff, I believe, was the historian of the church at this time. The journal is in his own hand, of course, and it's approximately 1870. I cannot give you the date on this, but it's after the history, after the desire to recall the edition of Lucy Smith's history. And Wilfred said at the close of the meeting, President Young and Wells and John Taylor, Woodruff and Richards and George Buchanan met in the historian's office for prayer. The subject of the history of Joseph the Prophet as published by Mother Smith was taken up. And President Young said, Brother Woodruff, as soon as George A. Smith comes home, I want you to get Elias Smith, another cousin of the prophet, and sit down and correct the errors in the history of Joseph Smith as published by Mother Smith, and then let it be published to the world. So Brigham's point was not to obliterate Lucy's memory, but to have it accurately told.
4: Especially, it was not to suppress it, as has been charged.
3: Exactly.
4: It was to amend, correct it.
3: Well spoken. So Brigham had the goal of giving the most reliable information into the hands of the Latter-day Saints.
4: The question automatically comes up, Brother Anderson, what was in error in the original manuscript?
3: Some of the William Smith references are modified. Some episodes where Lucy wasn't there personally. But on the whole, there is a fairly light touch in the editing.
4: Okay.
3: And on the whole, Brigham was more afraid of what might be there than what was there.
4: Okay.
3: And he was acting responsible to be sure that the Latter-day Saints had their historical heritage straight.
1: Now, after hearing this, viewers would be mistaken to come to the conclusion that Mother Smith's history isn't accurate and shouldn't be trusted. There are critical moments in early Latter-day Saint history that we would know little or nothing about if it were not for Mother Smith.
0: It comes back in 1901. In 1900, Lorenzo Snow approved the publication of it. He says, this is a wonderful record. We need to have this out there. And so it begins to be published.
3: She tells the record of the coming forth of the Book of Mormon, because that's what she knew. And if you compare her record with Joseph's record, Joseph probably devotes about 40 pages of the history to the coming forth of the Book of Mormon, and doesn't go into much detail as to how the plates were in the house and a lot of things that only a mother would observe and remember. But Lucy gives 60 pages on only the Book of Mormon, and it's filled with details. Yeah. So and if we didn't have Lucy's book, we wouldn't have the record of the coming forth of the Book of Mormon in full.
0: It is a substantial contribution to the understanding of the history of the church and to the understanding of the Smith family. It's actually the first attempt at autobiography. Within the church. And so it's part autobiography, it's part biography, because Lucy is borrowing from other people and materials. But it is very important in understanding the Smith family and understanding circumstances relating to Joseph. There are aspects of Joseph Smith's life that we really don't get the sense of the degree of which he is concerned. Take, for instance, in the manuscript where Emma has just lost their first child. And at that point, Martin Harris had the 116 pages and had taken them. And Joseph was so worried about leaving Emma because he was afraid that she would die.
2: Yeah.
0: And you get the sense in Emma, in Lucy Mack's record of Joseph's total concern for his family at that time, that you get the sense of it to a degree, but not in such intimate detail as you do in Lucy's history. Ultimately, the value of this history, there are things in the history that are recorded there that are recorded nowhere else. In Joseph's history, he talks about the first vision. He talks about the visitation of the angel Moroni. In Lucy Mack's history, we hear about Joseph's leg operation. We hear about the Mack family. We hear about Lucy's father and his involvement in wars and the sense of patriotism that occurs within the Smith family.
3: One incident that's very vivid in her history is that she was allowed to say goodbye to Joseph as he was taken from Far West, first to Independence, and then to a trial back in Richmond, and then to Liberty Jail.
4: Right.
3: And she tells how Joseph was not allowed to see her, but could only reach his hand out of the covering of the wagon and say goodbye, Mother. Now that's vividly firsthand.
4: Right.
3: She knew, and had felt Joseph in that episode. Lucy is writing to William and saying, I once had five noble and manly sons. Now let's clock those off. Alvin, her oldest son, died in just pre-translation of the Book of Mormon in 1823 in New York. And then her son, Don Carlos, died of pneumonia in the early days of Nauvoo. And she lost Joseph and Hiram at the martyrdom in 1844, and then Samuel died as a result of injury, possibly trying to ride be there and save Joseph and Hiram. Mm-hmm. And so those five sons she's probably referring to when she says, I once had five noble and manly sons, a companion who was the delight of my heart, and that's Joseph Smith Sr., who died in early 1840, or in 1840 in Nauvoo, besides three dutiful and affectionate daughters, whose affections, with the favor of God, made me as happy as it was. Four of those sons with their father are laid in the cold and silent mansion of the tomb. By persecution, and I'm a widow, my health destroyed, and my happiness destroyed.
4: Oh, boy.
3: So
4: that is poignant.
3: It is poignant to realize that she could look back upon her life and of her 11 children, she had her three daughters and William only. And so the history she writes is the history of her family and also the history of persecution of her family for the gospel's sake.
0: There's a sense of a family that relies upon God, a family that knows that their petitions to God regarding the wrongs and injustices that have been placed upon them, that God will make things right in the end. That sentiment is echoed in Lucy's life. It's echoed in Joseph's life. Lucy concludes her record. She says, having carried the history of my life as well as that of my family as far as I intend to do for the present, I shall leave the world to judge concerning what I have written as seemeth them good. But this much I will say, that the testimony which I have given is true and will stand forever. And the same will be my testimony in the day of God Almighty, where I shall meet them concerning whom I have testified, concerning whom I have testified before angels and the spirits of the just made perfect, before archangels and seraphims, cherubims and gods, where the brief authority of the unjust man will shrink to nothingness before him, who is the Lord of lords and God of gods, and where the righteousness of the just shall exalt them in the scale wherein he weigheth the hearts of man. And having in common with the saints appealed in vain for justice to Lilburn W. Boggs, Thomas Carlin, Martin Van Buren, and Thomas Ford. So we have the sense of appealing to the multiple levels. Right. I now bid them a last farewell until I shall appear with them before him who is the judge of both the quick and the dead, and to whom I now do solemnly appeal in the name of Jesus Christ. Amen. So
4: that is powerful.
1: Sometimes we have a tendency to make historical figures larger than life, almost untouchable. But Mother Smith assures us in her history, Joseph was an ordinary boy through whom the Lord could accomplish marvelous things. In fact, the Lord himself even said to Joseph in Doctrine and Covenants 124:1, "Unto this end have I raised you up, that I might show forth my wisdom through the weak things of the earth."
3: As Lucy tells the story in Nauvoo in 1845, she sees it from the perspective of her family. And she begins by telling her background and then how Joseph came into their lives. And then she introduces Joseph by saying, "I haven't said much of Joseph because in his youth he didn't have a spectacular boyhood." Mm-hmm. She's implying that people want to make something more miraculous out of him than he really was. So he had an ordinary boyhood. But what made Joseph, in her eyes, the eyes of a mother, was what God called him to do, not what a spectacular person he was. She was the mother of 11 children and loved them all. And Joseph was one of those children, but God called Joseph. And so Joseph appears in the second act of her book, as it were. Some people have thought that the closer a person is to a prophet, the more biased and biased he or she might be. And yet Lucy backs up her faith in the prophet Joseph Smith with story after story of how he exceeded his abilities and how the Lord directed him. And she was aware of what was going on in his life, even to the extent of his showing to her under a cover the breastplate and allowing her to feel the Urim and Thummim. So Lucy is a witness of the restoration, and her history is a significant religious document for the whole world.
0: This is the record that tells us how Joseph was impacted by his family and by events that were occurring in his life, the religious upbringing that he had.
4: You know, Joseph was a man of courage and backbone, but you listen to the words of his mother and you can see where some of that came from.
0: Yeah. She is a woman of insurmountable faith. I have met many women of faith in my lifetime, but I think Lucy surpasses them all.
1: The history produced by Lucy Mack Smith, then, is an integral part of our history and heritage and valuable to us. Now, next week, one of Joseph Smith's most intense and driving passions during his life, the production of the official history of the Church of Jesus Christ of Latter-day Saints. That's next week on the Joseph Smith Papers. I'm Glenn Rawson. Thank you for joining us.
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8: I'm Ben Godfrey. Today, I'm joined by two wonderful guests. Our first is a PhD historian with the Church History Library, Jenny Reeder. Welcome, Jenny.
9: Hi.
8: And we're also joined again today by Sarah Eyring. Sarah has recently read Saints Volume 1 and will be sharing her thoughts and questions in our episode today. Welcome, Sarah.
10: Hello.
8: Thank you both for being here with us. Today, we're going to be talking about Chapter 34, Build Up a City. So this is a chapter that starts off with the saints. Joseph, as we talked about in our last episode, has been freed from jail. He's once again finally a free man, and he is making plans with the saints to build a new place of refuge in a place called Commerce, Illinois. Set the stage for us just a little bit. Jenny, what's happening here? Where are the saints moving?
9: Okay, I'm going to back up just a little bit. So when the saints left Missouri, they were in dreadful conditions. They were sick and cold and had lost most of their possessions. And the kind citizens of Quincy had welcomed them into their city. And they stayed there for quite a while and finally realized that they needed to build their own city and have their own settlement.
8: Right.
9: And there was some discussion as to whether that should be one big settlement or it should be spread out again.
8: Really some concern even. If we get together, we're just going to be in another mess.
9: Right. So they found this land that seemed to be in a really great location. Commerce, Illinois, was on the Mississippi River. They had access again to the water transportation. There was a nice bluff, and Illinois seemed to be very welcoming to the Mormons. One of the problems, though, was that this particular area was in a very boggy, marshy place. And so there was a lot of mosquitoes and a lot of sickness. And so that is what happened. And that was sort of their welcome into this area was malaria, sickness, and death.
8: Let's listen to a little section here from the book about the Nauvoo area, or what would become, rather, the Nauvoo area.
11: Joseph believed the saints could build thriving stakes of Zion in this area. The land was not the choicest he had ever seen, but the Mississippi River was navigable all the way to the ocean, making commerce a good place for gathering the saints from abroad and establishing commercial enterprises. The area was also sparsely settled. Still, gathering the saints there would be risky. If the church grew as Joseph hoped it would, their neighbors might become alarmed and turn against them as people had in Missouri. Joseph prayed, "Lord, what wilt thou have me to do?" "Build up a city," the Lord replied, "and call my saints to this place."
8: So, despite the conditions, the Lord's called them to build up a city in Nauvoo. What do they do? How does this develop? What do they do to get things going?
9: Well, they purchased land. There was one person in particular, Isaac Galland, who was willing to sell them land. Daniel Wells was also one of those big landowners. And they started building a city. And I mean, they pretty much started from scratch. There wasn't much there. So in addition to the fact that it was marshy land, and many, many, many people were sick, Joseph and Emma found that most of their time was spent initially in going around and blessing and helping encourage people to get better and to build the city. And also at the same time, Joseph was calling members of his apostles to go on missions.
8: Let's listen to another little clip here about this sickness that the saints are experiencing on the banks of the Mississippi River in this place called Commerce.
11: Wilford walked with them across the village square to the home of his friend Elijah Fordham. Elijah's eyes were sunken and his skin ashen. His wife Anna was weeping as she prepared his burial clothes. Joseph approached Elijah and took his hand. "Brother Fordham," he asked, "have you not faith to be healed?" "I am afraid it is too late," he said. "Do you not believe that Jesus is the Christ?" "I do, Brother Joseph." "Elijah," the prophet declared, "I command you in the name of Jesus of Nazareth to arise and be made whole." The words seemed to shake the house. Elijah rose from his bed, his face flushed with color. He dressed, asked for something to eat, and followed Joseph outside to help minister to many others.
10: I think that's a fantastic example of somebody who's been healed, who then, of course, immediately
9: rushes to heal other people. And that's, of course, applicable to us as we're physically healed, but also I think spiritually healed as we find truth, that as we feel that healing, we can then turn around and rush to heal others, and that there's joy in that.
8: So was everyone healed, Jenny?
9: No, not everyone was healed. And I think that's an important thing, again, to recognize that things don't end up the way we always want them to. Not everybody is healed physically from their sickness. I love that Emma went out with Joseph and ministered to the people. But people did die. People did pass away. Zina Huntington's mother passed away, and that was tragic for her. Many babies passed away, and others passed away as well.
8: That reminds me of another part of the story here, this experience with Zina and her mother. We learn some doctrine that's pretty new, pretty earth-shattering. Let's listen to a little quote from the book, and then let's talk a little bit about what we learn in this experience.
11: When her mother died, Zina was overcome with grief. Knowing the family's suffering, Joseph continued to attend to them. During one of Joseph's visits, Zina asked him, "Will I know my mother as my mother when I get over on the other side?" "More than that," he said, "you will meet and become acquainted with your eternal mother, the wife of your father in heaven." "Have I then a mother in heaven?" Zina asked. "You assuredly have," said Joseph. "How could a father claim his title unless there were also a mother to share that parenthood?"
8: Jenny, is this a new idea?
9: This is a new idea, and it's such an exciting one. I can hardly sit still when I listen to this. And I think it's interesting, too, that with their trials and their tribulations, they're very difficult. But just like in the Liberty Jail, Joseph receives revelation that matches the depravity of their challenges. And this revelation is indeed glorious. It's amazing. And Joseph was such a proponent of women and recognizing women's places. He cared about Zina and her mother, Zina. They were both named Zina. But he cared about these women, and he cared about this need to recognize this human family and this godly family.
8: It was surprising to me. I didn't realize that this experience had been recorded elsewhere. The first place I knew of this was in the hymn that we're familiar with. How does the refrain go? "It makes reason stare, I have a mother there."
9: Right. And Eliza Arsenault wrote that hymn actually after the death of her own father. So, and she was very close with Zina, and I'm sure Zina probably shared the information that Joseph Smith had given to her. And knowing Eliza, she would have gone straight to Joseph to ask him for more information. And so Eliza Arsenault has sort of become the deliverer. She explains this beautiful concept that is so unique and distinct to Mormon theology of a heavenly father and a heavenly mother.
10: In that vein, doesn't he also learn that families continue on forever after this life?
9: Yes, it's like this perfect timing, right? I mean, it all falls into place in such beautiful ways and over time. It's during this loss, great loss with cholera and malaria, that he receives this knowledge that families can be together forever. We see some great correspondence between Valette Kimball and her husband, Heber C. Kimball, as Heber has gone on his mission and Valette talks about how Joseph has developed this concept even more. And it's such a sweet, beautiful doctrine that they are able to share despite being separated, despite getting sick and living in really difficult situations.
8: Let me just set the scene for this little clip we're going to listen to. We have Brigham Young and Heber C. Kimball essentially sick, and one of them lying in the back of the wagon driving away. Their families are also not well, and it's really pretty miserable. So let's hear the clip from the book.
11: "This is pretty tough," he said to Brigham. "Let's rise up and give them a cheer." Back at the house, a noise from outside startled Valette out of bed. Staggering to the door, she joined Mary Ann and Fanny, who were looking at something a short distance away. Valette looked too, and a smile spread across her face. It was Brigham and Heber, standing in the back of the wagon and leaning on each other for support. "Hurrah! Hurrah!" the men cried, waving their hats in the air. "Hurrah for Israel!" "Goodbye," the women called out. "God bless you."
8: Jenny, what do you think about this?
9: I think it's remarkable in several ways. I think it's remarkable that these women were able to let their husbands go. In fact, they were encouraging them to go, recognizing that they would be at home with these sick babies, feeling sick themselves. But they also knew that they would be looked after, that other saints would help them. And I also love the fact that Heber and Brigham decided, let's give them one last little cheer, because they didn't think that they could do that. I think this support and this idea that they are sharing these difficult times together is remarkable.
8: It's really a beautiful moment. And I think I want to do that. When I'm at my lowest point, I want to drag myself up and wave my hat and say hurrah, you know, because they certainly weren't feeling it as far as physically, but the act showed great faith. And I love that part of the story.
10: So, Jenny, there are missionaries that are in England at this point of the story. Is that right? What are they up to? How are things going for them?
9: Things are going relatively well for them. We have Wilford Woodruff, Willard Richards, Joseph Fielding, who will soon be met by Brigham Young and Heber C. Kimball. In England, I think this is interesting because this would never happen on a mission today, both Willard Richards and Joseph Fielding get married to British sisters. And exciting things are happening. The church is really growing at a steady rate. We have the saints growing at a steady number in Staffordshire. And then Wilford Woodruff all of a sudden feels called to go away, to go outside of the city. And he and a man, a British saint named William Benbow, go to visit William's brother, John, and his wife, Jane. And here at the Benbow Farm, these people are set up very well. They're on a beautiful 300-acre farm, and they're doing well economically. But they've also been questioning religion and religion in England in general. They and a few hundred of their friends and neighbors have created this new congregation called the United Brethren. So when Wilford Woodruff comes and starts teaching this congregation, they are so excited and they love the idea of the Book of Mormon. And so many of them want to get baptized that Wilford has to call back for his companions to join him to baptize all the people.
10: Oh, wow.
8: It's one of those moments you read about in church history, and then as a missionary, you say, where's my Jane and John Benbow? You know, like, I want to stumble across this congregation of seekers that are waiting for the truth. But that's really what they were. They were just waiting for Wilford and his companions to come to them.
9: And those members, John and Jane Benbow, remained so strong through Nauvoo. They came to the United States and they came to Illinois and were very strong members in Nauvoo all the way across to Salt Lake.
8: It's an amazing part of the story. Let's listen to a little clip here about this experience with the United Brethren.
11: As John and Jane listened to Wilford that evening, they believed they had finally found the fullness of the gospel. The next day, Wilford preached a sermon in the Benbow's home to a large group of neighbors, and he soon baptized John and Jane in a nearby pond. In the coming weeks, Wilford baptized more than 150 members of the United Brethren, including 46 lay ministers.
8: I think it's also remarkable that the people that were joining the church were prepared. They were lay ministers. They were well-versed in the scriptures. They knew how to deliver a message. And I'll bet they were pretty good at it.
9: I think they must have been pretty good at it. And this is something, a concept that I think we may not understand today as well, but these people, both in Great Britain and in America, were very well-versed in the Bible. They were a people of the Bible, and they knew the Bible, probably much better than we know it today. So they were waiting for this. They knew the promises. They knew the way that the church had been organized by Jesus Christ and his apostles, and they knew that that church could and would be restored on the earth.
8: Another little miraculous part of the story, if we flash forward to our day, is one of the chapels, in fact, where they met, is still around. It's called the Gadfield Elm Chapel, and through a set of remarkable experiences, which our listeners could go look up on history.lds.org, the church now owns that property again, and it is actually the oldest standing chapel in the church.
9: In the whole world.
8: In the world.
10: That's amazing.
8: It's not in Missouri. It's not in Ohio. It's not in New York. It's in Gadfield Elm, England.
10: So I know that Joseph and Sidney Rigdon take a trip to Washington, D.C., but things don't totally go as planned or even just as hoped. Can you tell us a little bit about that, Jenny?
9: Sure. The main purpose of their trip to Washington, D.C. was to seek redress or to seek money or financial contributions to make up for what the Saints had lost in Missouri. And so Joseph was traveling with his friends and legal advice, friend Sidney Rigdon, who was an amazing speaker. He had some great skills as a preacher and a speaker. And he got sick along the way. So Joseph ends up meeting some of his other advisors in Washington, D.C., Elias Higbee, who is his friend and legal advisor, and John Reynolds, who was a congressman from Illinois. So they went in to visit with President Martin Van Buren at the White House. And Joseph, I think, was a little nervous. He hadn't expected to do all the talking. And the congressman, John Reynolds, sort of just left him and introduced him as a Latter-day Saint and just left him to talk. And so Joseph told the president what was going on and was shot down. I think it was considered a political move by the president because he was concerned about upcoming elections and how the people in Illinois or Missouri would vote. And so he wasn't willing to really listen to the needs of this group of people.
10: I think that's interesting because, of course, you would hope that as the prophet of God, you could be successful in all of your endeavors to hopefully bring about his work and do his will. But, of course, there were stumbling blocks like this. But I don't know how you feel about it. I wonder if maybe these sort of stumbling blocks allowed for humility that then allowed for the revelation or more guidance in Joseph's life.
9: I think you're right. And I think it's interesting that then after being rejected by political leaders, Joseph then, I think, recognizes, and again, this is a shift that I think happens over time, he recognizes that they aren't going to receive assistance from federal legislation or state or local legislation, that they are going to have to turn to God. And as a result, he goes and gives this sermon and expresses this humble need for God and a humble belief in him and in the restoration of the church.
10: That was really amazing.
8: I've heard our friend Spencer McBride with the Joseph Smith Papers talk about this experience. You know, we might picture in our minds this very formal, very, you know, giant occasion. And really, it's almost like a line at the DMV. Like, people are just lined up to meet the president. He lets them in. They get their 5 minutes. And so for President Van Buren, it's inconsequential, you know. He's just one of many petitioners. But as you said, Jenny, to Joseph, this is a hinge point. We are now, like, this moment, the government's not going to help us. We have to turn to God. And I think that, to me, is one of the greatest takeaways of this mission to Washington, D.C., is the saints recognize they're not going to get the payback from Missouri, and they just have to move on.
9: Yes, I agree. I think this is a time, too, when the saints realize that they have to take charge of what they need, and they have to build up what they can, and they may have to move on again. But this is all part of their living in a mortal, imperfect world with people that will take advantage of them or that see things in a different political or religious or social perspective. They realize that they know who they are and what they believe, and that they're consistent in that knowledge of being a part of the restored gospel, separate from those other people and political parties and neighbors and cities in Missouri and Illinois.
8: And during this trip, which ultimately was not successful, Joseph preached a sermon, and a reporter came and listened to that sermon, and this is what he recorded of that experience.
11: Reflecting on the sermon, Matthew realized that he had heard nothing that evening that would harm society. There was much in his precepts, if they were followed, Matthew told his wife the next day in a letter, that would soften the asperities of man towards man and that would tend to make him a more rational being. Matthew had no intention of accepting the prophet's teachings, but he appreciated his message of peace. There was no violence, no fury, no denunciation, he wrote. His religion appears to be the religion of meekness, lowliness, and mild persuasion. I have changed my opinion of the Mormons, he concluded.
12: What does that tell us, Jenny, about what a non-member, a person outside of Joseph's circle, was thinking about this experience of meeting the prophet?
9: I actually think this tells us two things. One thing it tells us is there's a perception that Mormons are rambunctious and wild and violent. And so he goes and hears Joseph speak and realizes that is not what Mormons are about, that Mormons have a strong sense of peace and of love and of God, and that they are meek in their requests for people to listen to them and to accept or reject their message. But I think he overall is really impressed with the fact that this is not a vigilante, wild, crazy group of people, but rather a quiet people of God.
10: I think it's interesting that Joseph Smith actually traveled to meet with the president and with members of Congress, and that he, of course, is preaching a gospel of meekness and love, but that doesn't exclude him from also having strength and also knowing how to communicate. And I think it's such a wonderful combination of powers, and that is that meekness and love and that courage to declare his faith. And I don't think that he could have completed his mission in restoring the gospel without those qualities.
9: I think it's interesting, too, that Joseph actually, the purpose of him going to Washington, D.C. was to seek assistance and help for everything that the saints had lost in Missouri, for the way that the Missourians had treated them and stolen their property and caused so much damage, both physically and emotionally. So that's his purpose in going. And that's why he's trying to stand up and speak to the president of the United States and to deliver messages to members of Congress. But also he has this part of him that recognizes the need to truly and humbly explain what they believe at the same time.
10: I love, too, that no matter where he is a missionary. That's just an incredible hallmark of his life.
12: I also appreciate the statement by Matthew Davis. I think of all the things, of all the compliments that could have been paid, for him to say that it was a religion of meekness, lowliness, and of mild persuasion, to me, that sounds like what I think of when I think of what was Christ like. And I think, way to go, Matthew Davis. Thank you for capturing that moment for us. Even though he wasn't a believer, he described him how I would hope that those who look in on us as members of the church might be described. Thank you so much for joining us today. Dr. Jenny Reeder, thank you for being here. Sarah Eyring, thank you for joining us also. And thanks to all of you for tuning in. We appreciate it. In our next episode, we'll be talking more about what comes up next in Saints. 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I'm Ben Godfrey. 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
6: Just keep trying. From the Church of Jesus Christ of Latter-day Saints. Come follow me. Alma chapter 5. A change of heart. Can ye feel so now? By Elder Brooke P. Hales of the 70. Lasting conversion can be ours as we remember the Lord and His goodness to us. Alma the Younger posed these thought-provoking questions to the people in the city of Zarahemla. Have ye spiritually been born of God? Have ye received His image in your countenances? Have ye experienced this mighty change in your hearts? And now, behold, I say unto you, if ye have experienced a change of heart, and if ye have felt to sing the song of redeeming love, I would ask,
13: can ye feel so now? Alma chapter 5, verses 14 and 26. I grew up attending the Ogden First Ward in Ogden, Utah, USA. When I was about 9 years old, our bishop, who was my father, started the testimony portion of a fast and testimony meeting by asking everyone in the congregation to bear their testimony. The meeting proceeded just as Dad had asked. Almost everyone in attendance stood and bore their testimonies. This was a notable event for me. Every testimony was simple, to the point, and focused on what each person knew to be true about the Savior and His gospel. As far as I could tell, everyone could feel a distinct outpouring of the Spirit. Undoubtedly, I had felt the Spirit before, but the Spirit was present in a remarkable way that day. I felt a powerful witness of the truthfulness of the gospel. After all these years, I have never forgotten this experience when I felt the unity of the ward and the love of the Savior. Whatever our first experiences, receiving a confirming witness of the truthfulness of the gospel of Jesus Christ might have been, we can greatly benefit from asking ourselves, can we feel so now, and then making any necessary course corrections. Do we remember what we experienced and felt when we accepted the gospel of Jesus Christ and committed to serve Him and keep His commandments? Do we still feel the Spirit of God like a fire burning in our bones? Are we still enthusiastic in our discipleship? Remember and repent. The Book of Mormon frequently counsels us to remember. Why? Because as we remember spiritual experiences and feelings, we will more likely have greater strength to avoid sin and to continue in our commitment to stay on the covenant path. The Book of Mormon also offers great encouragement to repent. After observing the people's need to repent, Alma explained the blessings of forgiveness available through the Savior's atonement and offered this message of hope, which applies to us today. Behold, the Savior sendeth an invitation unto all men, for the arms of mercy are extended towards them, and He saith, Repent, and I will receive you. Yea, He saith, Come unto me, and ye shall partake of the fruit of the tree of life. Yea, ye shall eat and drink of the bread and the waters of life freely. Yea, come unto me, and bring forth works of righteousness, and ye shall not be hewn down and cast into the fire. Behold, I say unto you, that the good shepherd doth call you, yea, and in His own name He doth call you, which is the name of Christ. Alma chapter 5, verses 33 through 35 and 38. Love God and neighbor. Alma continued his teachings by asking the people if they were stripped of pride and envy. He also asked, Is there one among you that doth make a mock of his brother, or that heapeth upon him persecutions? Woe unto such an one, for he is not prepared, and the time is at hand that he must repent, or he cannot be saved. Alma chapter 5, verses 30 to 31. President Russell M. Nelson has taught us about our obligation to treat others with love and respect and to avoid judgment and unkindness. He said, As recorded in the Book of Mormon, the Savior invites all to come unto Him and partake of His goodness, and He denies none that come unto Him, black and white, bond and free, male and female. All are alike unto God. When a taunting Pharisee challenged the Savior to identify the greatest commandment in the law, the Savior's response was most memorable and brief. It was filled with truth that leads to a joyful life. His instruction was first to love God with all our hearts, and then to love our neighbors as ourselves. In addition, Alma's words provide a powerful and straightforward message to not turn our backs upon the poor and needy. Instead, we are to succor those who stand in need. This is crucial for us to retain a remission of our sins and to continue feeling the change the Savior has brought to our hearts. Be diligent in personal religious practices. Our mortal experience requires that we walk by faith. At times we can become irritated. Family members and those we associate with may disappoint us. We may sometimes feel tired, faint, weary, and tempted on every side. conditions in this world may cause us to wonder if indeed the devil laugheth and his angels rejoice over our plight. Given these situations and trials, particularly in these last days, our enthusiasm for living the gospel can wane if we are not diligent. But we can follow basic religious practices to protect ourselves even when life is hard. These personal religious practices are essential to strengthening our faith, maintaining our ability to resist temptation, and remembering our spiritual experiences. They help us grow spiritually and overcome Satan's tactics. The testimonies of two Latter-day prophets on the blessings of two of these personal religious practices are noteworthy. President Ezra Taft Benson testified, "One of the most important things you can do is to immerse yourselves in the Scriptures. Search them diligently. Feast upon the words of Christ. Learn the doctrine. Master the principles that are found therein. There are few other efforts that will bring greater dividends. There are few other ways to gain greater inspiration." When individual members and families immerse themselves in the Scriptures regularly and consistently, testimonies will increase. Commitment will be strengthened. Families will be fortified. Personal revelation will flow. In the October 2019 General Conference Leadership Seminar, President Nelson said, "At the conclusion of last year's October General Conference, I urged the saints to attend the temple regularly. Why? Because the assaults of the adversary are increasing exponentially in intensity and variety. The need to be in the temple on a regular basis has never been greater. I promised then, and reiterate it now, that those who make an appointment regularly with the Lord to be in His holy house and keep that appointment will receive miracles." The blessings of a changed heart. Alma encouraged the people of Zarahemla to remember the captivity of those who came before them. He encouraged them to remember the Lord's mercy and long-suffering toward their fathers, and to remember that He delivered their souls from hell. Their fathers' hearts were changed through the merits, mercy, and grace of Jesus Christ. Those are blessings that we too can claim as we remember the Lord and His goodness to us. As I remember that unique fast and testimony meeting from my childhood, the feelings I had and the seeds of testimony planted in my heart by the Holy Ghost help me want to be a better person now. When we follow Alma's counsel by remembering our own spiritual experiences, faithfully adhering to our personal religious practices, and humbly pondering all the Savior has done for us, we strengthen our ability to honor our covenants and draw closer to Him.
14: Bringing inspiration and uplifting messages, this is the Latter-day Saints Talk Channel, brought to you by The Church of Jesus Christ of Latter-day Saints. We now present Elder Robert D. Hales, speaking at the 183rd Annual General Conference of The Church of Jesus Christ of Latter-day Saints.
15: Brethren, it's an honor to be with the holders of the royal priesthood of God. We're living in the last days, in perilous times. As bearers of the priesthood, we have the responsibility to stand strong with a shield of faith against the fiery darts of the adversary. We are role models to the world, protecting God-given, inalienable rights and freedoms. We stand in defense of our homes and our families. When I was in the ninth grade, I returned from my first out-of-town game with the varsity baseball team. My father discerned that on the long bus ride home, I'd witnessed language and behavior that was not in harmony with the standards of the gospel. Being a professional artist, he sat down and drew a picture of a knight, a warrior capable of defending castles and kingdoms. As he drew and read from the scriptures, I learned how to be a faithful priesthood holder, to protect and defend the kingdom of God. The words of the Apostle Paul were my guide. Quote, Wherefore, take upon you the whole armor of God, that you may be able to withstand in the evil day, and having done all, to stand. Stand, therefore, having your loins girded with the truth, and having the breastplate of righteousness, and your feet shod with the preparation of the gospel of peace. Above all, taking the shield of faith, wherewith ye shall be able to quench all the fiery darts of the wicked. And take the helmet of salvation and the sword of the Spirit, which is the word of God. End of quote. Brethren, if we are faithful in the priesthood,

not anymore. Today, temptation finds you. Please remember that. Satan desires to have you, and sin lieth at the door. How will you resist his aggressive tactics? Put on the whole armor of God. Let me teach you from another experience of my life. In January 1982, I spoke in a devotional on the BYU campus in Provo, Utah. I invited the students to imagine that the church was on one side of the podium, right here, and the world was just a foot or two away, on the other side. This represented the very short distance between the world was and where the church standards were when I was in college. Standing before the students 30 years later, I held up my hands in the same manner. But the world has gone far afield. It's traveled. It's nowhere to be seen. It's proceeded way out, all the way out of this building, around the world. What we and our children and our girls' grandchildren have to remember is the church will remain constant. It's still right here. The world will keep moving. That gap is becoming wider and wider. Therefore, be very careful. If you judge your actions and the standards of the church on the basis of where the world is and where it's going, you will find you are not where you should be. Back then, I could have imagined how far and how fast the world would move away from God. It was impossible to understand that given doctrine and principles and commandments, and yet the standards of Christ and his church have not moved. And he said, "The truth abideth forever and ever." Where we understand and accept this, we are prepared to face the social pressure, ridicule, and even discrimination that will come from the world and some who call themselves friends. Most of us know someone who would say, "If you want to be my friend, you'll have to accept my values." A true friend doesn't ask us to choose between the gospel and his or her friendship. To borrow the words of Paul, "From such turn away." A true friend strengthens us to stay on the straight and narrow path, staying on the gospel path of covenants, commandments, ordinances, protects us, and prepares us to do God's work in this world. When we obey the word of wisdom, our agency is protected from addictions like alcohol, drugs, and tobacco. And when we pay our tithing, study the scriptures, receive baptism and confirmation, live for the constant companionship of the Holy Ghost, partake of the sacrament worthily, obey the law of chastity, prepare for and receive the Melchizedek priesthood, and make sacred covenants of the temple, then we are prepared to serve. In the temple, we are prepared and promised to live the law of consecration. Able young men begin to live this law by seeking a mission call, giving the timing of the first years of your life in full-time service of the Lord. That sacrifice strengthens each of you to go forward to the highest covenant in life. To many, it will be to be sealed in the temple and begin an eternal family. As we press forward along the straight and narrow path, we build progressive spiritual strength. Strength in using our agency to act for ourselves, for both young men and young women.

0: this growth is aided as you learn doctrine and share your testimonies through the new online curriculum, Come Follow Me. In addition, use your agency to develop yourself personally. 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Overcome mistakes. Gain experience. And finish what you begin. Along the way, be sure to participate in family, quorum, class, and combined mutual activities. Enjoy wholesome fun together. Through these experiences, you'll come to respect and appreciate one another's spiritual gifts and the eternal complementary natures of the sons and daughters of God. Above all, have faith in the Savior. Fear not. As we diligently live the gospel, we become strong in the Lord. With His strength, we're able to reject the Antichrist who says, eat, drink, and be merry. For God will justify you in committing a little sin. There's no harm in this, for tomorrow we die. End of quote. In the strength of the Lord, we are able to stand against any philosophy or greed that denies the Savior and contradicts the great eternal plan of happiness for all God's children. We are not authorized to negotiate the conditions of that eternal plan. Remember Nehemiah, who was charged with building a wall to protect Jerusalem. Some wanted him to come down and compromise his position, but Nehemiah refused. He was not intolerant of others. He simply explained, I am doing a great work so that I cannot come down. Why should the work cease? Sometimes we become the lightning rod, and we must take the heat for holding fast to God's standards and doing His work. I testify, we need not be afraid if we are grounded in His doctrine. We may experience misunderstanding, criticism, even false accusation, but we are never alone. Our Savior was despised and rejected of men. It is our sacred privilege to stand with Him. Ironically, standing strong sometimes means avoiding, even fleeing from the world. The Savior declared, get thee behind me, Satan. Joseph of Egypt ran from the temptations of Potiphar's wife, and Lehi left behind Jerusalem and took his family into the wilderness. Be assured that all of the prophets before us stood strong in their day. Nephi performed the curious work of the Lord despite the buffetings of Satan and the persecutions of Laman and Lemuel, his brothers. Abinadi testified of Christ in the face of suspicion, scorn, and certain death. The 2,000 stripling warriors defended their families against those who despised gospel values. Moroni raised the title of liberty to preserve his people's families and religious freedom. Samuel stood on a wall and prophesied of Christ's coming while rocks and arrows were assailing him. The prophet Joseph Smith restored the Savior's gospel, sealing his testimony with his blood. And Mormon pioneers stood strong in the face of withering opposition and hardship, following a prophet in their great trek and settlement of the West. These great servants and saints of God were able to stand strong because they stood with the Savior. Consider how the Savior stood strong. As a young man, Jesus faithfully went about his Father's business, preaching the gospel to learned men in the temple. Throughout his ministry, he accomplished the work of the priesthood, teaching, healing, serving, blessing, lifting others. When appropriate, he boldly stood against evil, even cleansing the temple. He also stood for truth, whether with the words or with dignified silence, when the chief priest accused him before Caiaphas. Joseph wisely and courageously refused to respond to untruth and beheld his peace. In the Garden of Gethsemane, as our Savior and Redeemer did not shrink from drinking the bitter cup of the atonement, and on the cross, he suffered again to do his Father's will, until at last he could say, "It is finished." He had endured to the end. In response to the Savior's perfect obedience and standing strong, our Heavenly Father declared, "Behold my beloved Son, in whom I am well pleased, in whom I have glorified my name." My beloved priesthood brethren, young and old, let us glorify God's name by standing strong with our Savior. Jesus Christ, I bear my special witness that he lives, and that we are called with a holy calling to participate in his work. Wherefore, stand ye in holy places and be not moved. Standing obedient and strong on the doctrine of our God, we stand in holy places, for his doctrine is sacred and will not change in the social and political winds of our day. I declare, as did the Apostle Paul, "Watch ye, stand fast in the faith, behave like men, and be strong." This is my fervent prayer for you in the holy name of Jesus Christ. Amen.
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2: An uplifting influence for good from the Church of Jesus Christ of Latter-day Saints.
3: We also have another visitor in the Valley. I'm sure it was causing a bit of a stir. And this is the first U.S. president, Ulysses S. Grant, who decides to come out and see for himself what's going on with these saints in the Valley.
4: Welcome to the Saints Podcast. I'm Shailen Back.
3: And I'm Ben Godfrey. And in today's episode, we will be talking about chapter 28, Until the Coming of the Son of Man.
4: And we are so excited today to be talking with Jeff Anderson. Jeff, thank you so much for being with us today.
5: Thank you.
4: Will you just tell us a little bit about yourself and what you do?
5: So I work in the global and acquisitions team, and we deal with records that people bring in to donate to the church.
3: And that's with the church history department, right?
5: It's with the church history department. We are also responsible for the Utah areas. So if we go out and do interviews or get leads on records in various areas, we go out and gather those records.
3: One of the cool things that your team gets to do is, as you mentioned, going out into the various areas of the church, training area church history advisors, acquiring items for the church history library collection, and helping them collect in areas. Jeff's team has a really cool job and is able to meet with lots of pioneering members all over the world.
5: Yeah, it's way fun. I really enjoy my job.
3: So, Jeff, there's a lot going on in this chapter. Let's start with George Reynolds. remind our listeners, who is George Reynolds and why is he involved in a legal case?
5: I don't have all the details on that, but I think that George Reynolds actually was kind of a test case to see where they stood with plural marriage. The government is attempting to really almost bring down the church because of the issue of plural marriage. And so they're going to test this and see how it stands in the courts.
3: So George is supposed to go to jail and then run the test case. From the chapter, I think we learned that there was an agreement that he would be the only one until the courts had a chance to work through the issue, but they still arrest other people anyway.
5: Right, and Cannon, I think, winds up going to jail also.
3: Yeah. So George Q. Cannon, who is a counselor in the first presidency, ends up in jail. Brigham has other legal troubles. Tell us about Anne Eliza Young.
5: Anne Eliza Young writes a book about being married to Brigham, and it's quite a scandalous book. It creates quite a stir.
4: Because she's estranged at this point, and she sues Brigham Young for divorce.
5: For divorce, yeah.
3: So Brigham Young is traveling among the saints, and he is organizing things. He's putting the priesthood in order. He's also inviting the saints in San Pete area to build a temple. Where does he tell them to build a temple?
5: He tells them to build it on the hill. If you've ever been there, of course, it's a beautiful building and you can see it for miles.
3: This is in what is today Manti, Utah. We have, as you mentioned, a beautiful temple built on the spur of the mountain. So an important part of the church being a global church and beginning its outreach is translating materials into various languages. I believe our listeners will remember the Book of Mormon was first translated into Danish, and then George Q. Cannon and Jonathan Napella translated it to Hawaiian.
4: Mm-hmm. And is that it up to this point?
5: No, actually there's some other languages that are done. So they've done French, they have done Danish, they do German and Italian and Welsh. And the Welsh one is kind of intriguing because, you know, I mean, how many things have you seen written in Welsh? But I've done little presentations with youth that'll come in and adults, and I say, now, raise your hand if you're descended from someone from Wales. And at least here in the valley, I see you guys holding your hands up. At least here in the valley and along the Wasatch Front, there are a lot of people who are descended from people who joined the church in Wales in those early years. I'm descended from people who joined the church in Wales. It's just very common. So the church had a lot of success in Wales, and Dan Jones was one of the key players in Wales. He goes there, preaches the gospel, and there are a number of tracts that are translated into Welsh that were used by the missionaries because they had great success there.
4: I was surprised that Spanish is so low on that list. I thought it would be one of the very first to be translated, but then, of course, we're following Hawaiian and things like that. But this is a really neat story. Tell us about this man that leads in that translation.
5: So Melitin Trejo, he hears about the gospel. He's down in the Philippines. He comes back. A colleague of mine told me he shows up here in Salt Lake in full dress military uniform.
3: Yeah,
5: walking down
3: in fact,
5: the street.
3: In this chapter, it mentions that he made quite a splash because he's a Spanish military officer. He looks quite dashing in his military attire.
5: And so he ultimately translates the Book of Mormon. Why they don't begin to work in Spanish initially, I really don't fully comprehend. I know that is it Parley P. Pratt who goes down and really doesn't have a lot of success there in South America. There are some incursions in the church, partially because of plural marriage, going down into Mexico. And so they begin to kind of rub shoulders with the culture a little bit. And Trejo, certainly, who is Spanish, has that capacity. In fact, I think in the chapter, I think he really had a struggle communicating early in the valley because they couldn't find anybody who spoke Spanish. I mean, you can find today people all over the place who speak Spanish, but at the time, that was really a struggle for him. But he became the key player in getting the Book of Mormon translated into Spanish.
4: And he wasn't even a member of the church.
5: I think he joined the church, and ultimately by the time he translates the Book of Mormon, he does. That's an interesting struggle, though. I think when you begin to introduce the gospel into an area, I can see where you have people who know the language but don't know the gospel, and you have people who know the gospel who don't know the language. And so to make sure that you get it translated right, I can see that would be a struggle to pull that off.
4: Well, and when I only speak English, but when I've read the Book of Mormon in English, there are words that are sometimes difficult to understand. understand. And so I thought it was neat about the process that missionaries that were preparing to go to Mexico were learning Spanish. And so they were working with Trejo to kind of get the language and having all the gospel principles correct. And Anyway, I think it's an incredible process.
3: Another really amazing part about this is that they decided to print excerpts of this new translation of the Book of Mormon. And in a future episode, we're going to find out what happens to those excerpts, but it becomes very important in the beginnings of the church spreading the gospel. There's a wonderful story that we're going to talk about again later about a sister who has a dream, and then her son finds these excerpts that were initially translated by Melaton Trejo. We also have another visitor in the valley. I'm sure it was causing a bit of a stir. And this is the first U.S. president, Ulysses S. Grant, who decides to come out and see for himself what's going on with these saints in the valley. Tell us a little bit about his trip.
5: Well, he shows up and famously, in fact, I was reading it and I thought, gee, is this really an urban myth or did it really happen? And I assume that they've done good research on this. But the account of him going through and he turns to Governor Spry, I believe it is, sees all these children.
3: Governor Emery. Yeah.
5: And he sees all these children and he says, who are these children? And he says, well, these are Mormon children. We'd say they're Latter-day Saint children today. And Grant says, I've been deceived. And if you look at the newspapers and the press that is being published in the East, I think there's a lot of real anger that's being fomented there in the East. And Grant's listened to a lot of this, I'm sure, and has bought into it. And so he comes here convinced that the Latter-day Saints are something that they really are not. And so when he sees these sweet little innocent children walking in the streets and meets the other people, he realizes that they're different people than what he's been led to believe.
4: Another part of that story I like about the president's visit is his wife, Julia, and she and Brigham Young get to talking and she asks Brigham Young, I don't really know what to call you. And he gives her some options. He says, sometimes I'm governor, sometimes president, and sometimes General Young. And that's what she decides to call him because that's what she's comfortable with. But I really like, I think this is good insight into her personality because she just comes right out. And I mean, her objection is plural marriage. She really struggles with that. And so I really like the conversation that they have. I think it's open. I think it's fun. And just to picture it between the prophet of the church at the time, Brigham Young, and the First Lady, I thought was just kind of a neat encounter.
3: There's something else I was impressed with in this chapter, and that is we met a man by the name of Samuel Chambers. Samuel, as our listeners, if they've read the chapter, will remember, he was baptized as an enslaved person. He saved for 5 years to come to join with the saints in the valley. When he did come, he came out with his wife and his child. I was fascinated to learn that he served as what they called an unordained assistant to the deacon's quorum. And we learned that he was faithful in his tithes and offerings. He attended all of his meetings. And I wanted to just play a little quote here to acknowledge what his experience was among the early saints.
6: If I don't bear my testimony, he said, how do you know how I feel or how you feel? But if I rise and speak, I know I have a friend. And if I hear you speak as I speak, I know we are one.
3: I just appreciated being able to hear his story. I hadn't often thought about people of African descent, people of color being here with the early saints. But in this volume, we've learned about several of them. And I thought it was cool to learn a little bit about Samuel.
5: If I can just comment a little bit, the issue of plural marriage and the issue of those of African descent and the priesthood, I very often feel with plural marriage that being male, I'm not in a position to really fairly approach that, you know, and so when I hear some of our sisters say things, I don't know if I can, as a male, wrap my head around that feeling and the feeling that they feel about that.
3: Right.
5: And the same with the faith of those folks who join the church and yet can't have the priesthood. And the faith of some of the sisters who really are having a hard time chewing the issue of plural marriage and yet they do it is really astounding for me. It's just an incredible faith that they had to have had when all these things were kind of not played in their favor.
4: Well, and what I love about Samuel's testimony is he's saying, if I don't share with you what I've come to know, and you're not going to know how I feel, and I'm not going to know how you feel. And I love that, just that everybody has such different experiences, and especially in the past, such difficult experiences. But that common testimony that we can share, that's how we can really relate to one another and start to try to understand what people are going through.
3: Jeff, there's another amazing part of this story. There's a man by the name of Carl Mazur. Now, we've met Carl before in previous chapters. He's a relatively new member of the church. He's immigrated here, and there is this incredible explosion, and it ruins or damages this school where Carl is teaching. Can you tell us what exploded and what was Carl's reaction to all this?
5: So there's this, it's like a munitions magazine or whatever up on Arsenal Hill is what they called it. And I think there were some young boys, if I remember right, who were messing around with guns or something. And I don't know if they really know, but set off a spark and this ammunition magazine explodes and causes damage to the schoolhouse. Mazur walks down to inform Brigham Young that this has occurred, and Brigham sends him south, ultimately.
3: Yeah. I love that. He goes in, he's like, hey, the building's damaged, and what are you going to do about this? And Brigham's response is, we'll take care of that. In the meantime, we need you to go to Provo.
5: Right. And so he does. Carl G. Mazur is, you could probably call him the father of education in the church system. He's the man who really winds it up and gets it going. They do have something going on down there, but it's really struggling. And Mazur goes down and really gets this program going. And one of the things that does mention in the chapter there is that Brigham tells him to go down and to not teach anything, even the ABCs, without having the gospel infused in.
3: Let's listen to a quote here from the book, because that is one of my favorite pieces of advice that he's given.
6: Brother Mazur, said Brigham, I want you to remember that you ought not to teach even the alphabet or the multiplication table without the Spirit of God.
3: So this seems to be an interesting instruction. This is a secular school in some respect. He's going to teach them reading, writing, and arithmetic, but he's going to do it with the Spirit.
5: Yeah, and if you look at the first students who are there, there's some very influential individuals who are there. There's this fellow by the name of James E. Talmadge who's there. Some of Brigham Young's children are there. And George Sutherland, who becomes a Supreme Court justice, is also there, and who is not a member of the church. I think George never joins the church and is truly influenced by Mazur and others. So it becomes this very significant event.
3: Let's diverge just for a minute from this chapter. Tell us a little bit more about these academies. They'll be here and there in the book, but while we have you here today, how many church academies were there? What were they like? How did you get in? Give us some background.
5: I don't know how many there were, but I think that it's significant because Brigham Young recognizes that education is truly important. I recall talking with a fellow over in CES who was promoting the literacy program. It was his theory that many young men in particular, but young women, didn't serve missions because they couldn't read or because they weren't literate.
4: Oh, wow.
5: So he said, you imagine that you're sitting there in a living room and your companion cites a scripture or whatever and says, my companion will read this and hands it to you and you can't read it. And so literacy is at its core important because you really struggle to understand the gospel if you can't read. You can go to church and you can listen to people do that, but you can't get yourself into the records and into that information unless you can read. So I think it's at its basic level that's important for members of the church to be able to have that literacy. In 1890, James E. Talmadge and Mazur, one summer they go south, but they go down and they begin to, if you will, preach the gospel of the academy system. And they encourage each stake to establish an academy so that the children can have that opportunity. At this time, there's not really a government-sponsored education system.
3: No, so they're no public schools at this point.
5: No public schools, so they're trying to supplement that absence of public schools by developing these academies. And there is a little bit of a struggle. There are those within the communities who come down and say, you know, my boy's pretty good at hauling hay, and, you know, what more is he going to need to know in his life? And they can't see that there are these opportunities beyond education. And so Talmadge and Mazur try to preach that. And then each of these stakes begin to establish academies. So when you say how many academies were there, there were a lot. And there are, you know, in the 20s, the church began to divest itself of the academies because the government opportunities were expanding.
7: Right.
5: And so if you look at Weber State University, for example, that was an academy. Snow College was an academy. Dixie, I believe, was an academy. BYU was Brigham Young Academy.
4: And initially, these academies were for children of all ages, teenagers, adults even. And what were the demographics as far as male, female, things like that?
5: I know that there were a lot of women. I don't think that there were any restrictions imposed. There was a focus, particularly at BYA, Brigham Young Academy, to have what was called a normal school. It was to teach people to teach. And then these teachers would go out and work in the academies and teach. So they had to have a core of teachers who could actually work there. And some of the academies did well, and some of them kind of struggled. They were always struggling with money. Money was a real issue to keep a teacher on salary, and sometimes they were paid in non-cash bales of hay or eggs or whatever.
7: Are there places where these academies, the buildings still exist? Are there any of them that are preserved?
5: Yeah, there are actually. The Oneida Stake Academy, where President Benson attended, is where?
7: It's up in Preston, Idaho.
5: Preston, Idaho.
7: And it was moved, I believe, in 2003 and preserved. And it's a really, really beautiful, cool building up there. You can go visit.
5: So the Snow College still has the remnants of a few of the buildings there. I'm not sure about the University of Utah. I'm not sure about Weber. Don't know what they have up there.
7: Is there a library in Provo that's in an old Stake Academy building? I can't remember.
5: Well, so that's BYA, Brigham Young Academy. That was where initially where the academy was located. And then they purchased some property, which they called Temple Hill. There was supposed to be a temple built there. They just built a little bit farther back and dedicated it in 1972. That area, which is now where the main campus of BYU is, was called Temple Hill, and they built the three buildings there just right along the edge of the hill, and then, of course, the other buildings were built later as it progressed.
4: So, Jeff, tell us from your perspective, what is the legacy that has been left by these academies?
5: You know, I recall talking with some folks who were involved with the Perpetual Education Fund. I asked one of the fellows who was involved, and I said, tell me what this does. And there were some pictures on the walls. And he said, let's take, for example, this such and such a brother. I can't remember what his name was now, but let's take, for example, him. He can't even afford to come to church every Sunday. He doesn't have enough money to pay the fare to get there on Sunday. So you take him and you train him to be a welder or whatever, and now he can afford to buy a car. And not only can he afford to buy a car, but he can pick people up and drive them to church. And because he can be there every Sunday, he can now be the branch president. So that's the impact. You change lives, and ever so incrementally, you change these lives where people can do these things. You empower people, and I think that our church, thankfully, has recognized that education is so important for us. And it doesn't, you know, it's not necessarily you have to have a PhD. It's important to have a vocation and be able to contribute and be able to take care of your family and be able to then have the means that you can at least contribute, and you don't have to work so hard that you can't be an active and involved member in your church because you're so busy trying to just keep food on the table.
7: We see a little bit later in the book that it has that very impact for Sousa Young Gates. Because she's able to go and because she's able to learn, it provides opportunities that she's going to need because she ends up needing to be able to take care of her family. So there's a great story in this very book that makes that exact point.
5: Well, and I think the Pathways program that they've just introduced is going to be incredible. You can go online and you can, for a nominal amount of money, you can get some really incredible education online. It's just I don't think we really comprehend what that's going to be.
7: Well, Jeff, we so much appreciate you being here with us to help us understand more about the Brigham Young Academies, the Stake Academies, the legacy, really, of these early educational programs for the church. I would just tell our listeners, if you have not read the chapter yet, The funniest moment in the entire volume two is in this chapter. I'm just going to leave it there. It is really funny, and it's one of my favorites. And also, we have this incredible scene with Brigham Young when they're dedicating a portion of the St. George Temple, which is, of course, the first temple finished since Nauvoo. And we'll talk about that more in a future episode.
4: So there's a lot in this chapter that you can even learn more about. 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I'm Shailen Back.
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8: Brothers and sisters in the Lord, by Elder Garrett W. Gong of the Quorum of the Twelve Apostles, God so loved the world that he gave his only begotten Son, and he gave us each other. Traveling from Capernaum, our Savior went to a city called Nain. Near the city gate, he saw a funeral procession. The untimely death of an only child had left a destitute widow on her own. And when the Lord saw her, he had compassion on her, and said unto her, Weep not. And he came and touched the bier, and they that bare him stood still. And he said, Young man, I say unto thee, arise. As the young man sat up and began to speak, Jesus delivered him to his mother. Throughout his ministry, whether to the one or to the 99, our Savior perfectly exemplified compassion, faith, hope, charity, love, forgiveness, mercy, and service. He invites each of us to come follow me and to become even as I am. Even as I am. To follow our Savior's perfect example and become as he is, we accept his invitation to walk with him on his covenant path. We sometimes identify the covenant path through the ordinances of salvation and exaltation by which it is marked, baptism and confirmation, to receive the gift of the Holy Ghost and become a member of the Church of Jesus Christ of Latter-day Saints, Melchizedek priesthood ordination for brethren, endowment in the house of the Lord for each of us as individuals, that teaches us the covenant with which the ordinance is associated. In some ways, we can think of an ordinance as salvation and exaltation is an outward act that brings a binding relationship with God and his Holy Son into our life by covenant. Each of us, as a beloved son or daughter of God, makes our own sacred covenants with God. We do so as an individual, in our own name, one by one. This covenantal connection with God gives each of us power, hope, and promise. These covenants can change our very natures, sanctify our desires and actions, and help us put off the natural man or natural woman as we yield to the enticings of the Holy Spirit. By covenant, through the atonement of Christ the Lord, each of us can become as a child of God, submissive, meek, humble, patient, full of love. Serving together by covenant. God so loved the world that he gave his only begotten Son, and he gave us each other. Covenant belonging, to be connected with God and with each other by covenant, invites us to fulfill our divine identity and purpose by communing with heaven and by connecting and creating a community of saints as we love and serve each other and those around us. In providing opportunity for covenant commitment and covenant belonging, God is no respecter of persons. He invites each of us, women and men, married or unmarried, whatever our background and circumstance, to come unto him and each other by covenant. When we belong by covenant to the Lord, we also belong by covenant to each other. Remarkable things happen when we love the Lord and cooperate, counsel together, and serve each other. Covenant service strengthens our ties with the Lord and with each other. This includes our personal relationship with our Heavenly Father, family, church congregation, community, and family generations. As we live our covenants, we lose our self-centered selves and find our best Christ-centered selves. God's divine plan of happiness. In God's divine plan of happiness, said President Russell M. Nelson, the heavens are just as open to women who are endowed with God's power flowing through their priesthood covenants as they are to men who bear the priesthood. Noted President Camille N. Johnson, Relief Society General President, we have the right to access priesthood power by virtue of personal worthiness. Quoting President Nelson, she said, we need women who know how to access the power that God makes available to covenant keepers. Covenant keepers who seek and live with faith, humility, and diligence, President Johnson taught, can receive guidance, inspiration, gifts of the Spirit, revelation, and help and strength to become more like Jesus Christ and Heavenly Father. As we each offer our unique gifts in partnership with the Lord and each other, we create one body. In God's plan, mothers and fathers are companions and helpmeets. We help each other as equal partners in love and righteousness to nurture, to provide for each other and our families. Purity of thought and behavior are a prerequisite to the revelation and inspiration women and men need. In their homes, fathers and husbands are to preside with gentleness, meekness, and love unfeigned. Righteous qualities men and women need in all our relationships. Heaven weeps when in any relationship there is abuse, dominion, or compulsion of any kind by men or women. Persuasion, long-suffering, kindness, and pure knowledge are Christ-like qualities we each seek, whether we are married, single, widowed, or divorced. This is because our standing before the Lord and in His church is determined by our personal character and righteousness in covenant keeping. Counseling in counsel. In the same spirit, in the Lord's church, we counsel in counsel as we serve together. In our counsels, leaders seek insights and ideas from all. I am grateful for each of the extraordinary women and men with whom I am privileged to serve side by side in the church's executive councils. These noble sisters and brothers help gather Israel through missionary service, prepare us to meet God through priesthood and family service, unite families for eternity through temple and family history service, and minister to those in need through welfare and self-reliance service. In each case, we reach better decisions and have greater success in the Lord's service as we value each other's contributions and work together, brothers and sisters, in His work. Similarly, I am grateful that in our stakes and wards, brother and sister leaders and members are united in the work of salvation and exaltation. Across the church, under the direction of dedicated mission leaders, mission leadership councils include elder and sister training leaders who lead our missionaries, each of whose work and responsibilities are valued and significant. In the United States military, Latter-day Saint chaplains, men and women officers endorsed by the church, bless those serving across the various service branches. In ministering, our young men and young women have opportunity and need to serve. In our service, we all stand together. One way we stand as witnesses of God is to serve as witnesses of restored gospel ordinances. Sisters and brothers stand as witnesses for baptisms, both for the living and the dead. Brothers and sisters stand as witnesses for additional ordinances in the house of the Lord. There, under the keys of the temple president, sisters perform sacred ordinances for sisters, and brothers perform sacred ordinances for brothers. In God's divine plan of happiness, said President Dallin H. Oaks, first counselor in the first presidency, priesthood power blesses all of us. Priesthood keys direct women as well as men, and priesthood ordinances and priesthood authority pertain to women as well as men. Whoever functions in an office or calling received from one who holds priesthood keys exercises priesthood authority in performing her or his assigned duties. Rise above the world. As we strive to be one, even as Jesus Christ is one with the Father, we must to love more fully, forgive more easily, judge less readily, serve and sacrifice more willingly, exemplify compassion more deeply and more often. Let us trust the doctrine and example of Christ, delighting in truth and becoming his humble followers, each of us as individuals and as brothers and sisters in the Lord.
9: Stories from Saints, Volume 3. Relief Society President Toshiko Yonagida. The following is an excerpt from Volume 3 of Saints, which will be released in early 2022. The setting for this story is 1950 in Nagoya, Japan, soon after Toshiko Yonagida and her husband Tokichi had joined the church. The Nagoya Saints held the first Sunday school meeting in January 1950. To attract more people, Toshiko and the missionaries placed flyers in a local newspaper. The next Sunday, 150 people showed up at the lecture hall. Latter-day Saint meetings often drew crowds in post-war Japan, as many people sought hope and meaning after the trauma they had experienced. But for most, interest in the church was temporary, especially as the country grew more economically stable. As fewer people felt the need to turn to faith, attendance at the meetings declined. For their part, Toshiko and her husband, Tokichi, struggled with aspects of being Latter-day Saints, especially paying tithing. Tokichi did not make much money, and sometimes they wondered if they had enough to pay for their son's school lunch. They were also hoping to buy a house. After one church meeting, Toshiko asked a missionary about tithing. "Japanese people are very poor now after the war," she said. "Tithing is so hard for us. Must we pay?" The elder replied that God commanded everyone to pay tithing, and he spoke of the blessings of obeying the principle. Toshiko was skeptical and a little angry. "This is American thinking," she told herself. Other missionaries encouraged her to have faith. One sister missionary promised Toshiko that paying tithing could help her family reach their goal of owning their own house. Wanting to be obedient, Toshiko and Tokichi decided to pay their tithing and trust that blessings would come. Around this time, the sister missionaries began holding informal Relief Society meetings in their apartment for Toshiko and other women in the area. They shared gospel messages, discussed practical ways to care for their homes, and learned to cook inexpensive foods. Like Relief Societies in other parts of the world, they held bazaars where they sold chocolate and other goods to raise money for their activities. About a year after the Nagoya Saints started holding meetings, a Relief Society was formally organized with Toshiko as president. She and Tokichi also began to see blessings come from paying tithing. They purchased an affordable lot in the city and drew up blueprints for a house. They then applied for a home loan through a new government program. And once they received approval to build, they started work on a foundation. The process went smoothly until a building inspector noticed that their lot was inaccessible to firefighters. "This land is not land that is suitable for building a house," he told them. "You cannot proceed any further with the construction." Unsure what to do, Toshiko and Tokichi spoke to the missionaries. "The six of us will fast and pray for you," an elder told them. "You do the same." For the next 2 days, the Yonagidas fasted and prayed with the missionaries. Another inspector then came out to reassess their lot. He had a reputation for being strict, and at first he gave the Yonagidas little hope of passing the inspection. But as he looked over the lot, he noticed a solution. In an emergency, the fire department could get to the property simply by removing a nearby fence. The Yonagidas could build their house after all. "I guess you two must have done something exceptionally good in the past," the inspector told them. "In all my years, I have never been so accommodating." Toshiko and Tokichi were overjoyed. They had fasted and prayed and paid their tithing. And just as the sister missionary had promised, they would have a home of their own. When Volume 3 is published, a complete list of the works cited and the topic entries will be available at saints.churchofjesuschrist.org. End of the article, Relief Society President Toshiko Yanagida, read by Dwayne Case.
10: A Blind Date with a Latter-day Saint Girl by Elder Joaquin E. Costa of the 70. Renee's commitment to live the gospel changed my life. I didn't grow up as a member of The Church of Jesus Christ of Latter-day Saints, but through some members I met, I learned that when someone lives a clean, pure life, the light of Christ shines in them. They become powerful examples. My first contact with the church was through a friend I made in college. He was a very good member of the church who had served a mission. I had grown up in a Catholic family, so he often tried to start conversations with me about religion, but I wasn't really interested. My friend was very clever, though, and he tried again to introduce me to the church by setting me up on a blind date with a Latter-day Saint girl. Our first date. The minute Renee and I went on our first date, I fell in love with her completely. She was so beautiful to me. I could tell there was something special about her. Soon afterward, I was ready to be serious with her and to form a family. But after several dates, she said she shouldn't date anymore because she liked me too much and she wanted to get married in the temple. To make things even worse for me, she soon left on a mission. After that, I decided I did not like the Latter-day Saints. When she came back from her mission, our common friend invited me to a party where I could see Renee and we started spending time together again. I had graduated from college and had a very good job, and I once again felt ready to get married. I thought it was quite a catch, so I proposed. She said, no. Reluctantly meeting with the missionaries. To keep the relationship going, I accepted the invitation to listen to the missionaries. One time she came to me and, with tears in her eyes, bore testimony of the Book of Mormon and begged me to read it. She wanted me to gain a testimony of the gospel so that she could fulfill her desire to marry in the temple. I loved her and didn't want to disappoint her, so I said that I would. But even though I agreed to meet the missionaries, I initially met with them only so that I could buy some more time to convince Renee to marry me. I had no intention of joining a new religion. After a few appointments with the missionaries, I still wasn't interested. I would sit through their lessons, but I didn't really pay attention or try to feel the spirit. My heart was closed because I wasn't listening to the missionaries for me. I was listening to them for Renee. Things were going nowhere, and I still couldn't convince Renee that I would be a good husband to her without being baptized. She stayed strong in her beliefs. Personalizing the Book of Mormon. Then there was a change in the missionaries. A new missionary came to teach me, and he had an idea. He had me open the scriptures to Alma chapter 42, and he asked me if I would read the chapter aloud to them, verse by verse. But instead of just reading it word for word, he wanted me to read my name into it. I didn't really want to, but he insisted. So I started with the first verse. And now, Joaquin. As soon as I read those words, the book started to talk to me. As I put my name in, I felt the power of a personal testimony. The next part of Alma 42 teaches about the fall of Adam and Eve, and finally comes the plan of redemption. When I came to verse 29 and read, "And now, Joaquin, I desire that ye should let these things trouble you no more," I started to cry like a baby. I'd never cried like that before. I knew that the Book of Mormon was true, but I couldn't even finish reading the chapter. When I finally composed myself, I told the missionaries I wanted to get baptized. Renee was so happy. I was baptized, and she finally agreed to marry me. A year later, we were sealed in the Buenos Aires, Argentina temple. I am so grateful for Renee's commitment to live the gospel and marry in the temple. Her faithful dating commitment not only strengthened her relationship to God and the gospel, but invited me to learn about the gospel as well. I know why she was so beautiful to me, because she was so clean, loving, and pure. Because of her faithfulness, I was able to develop a personal testimony of the Book of Mormon and this church. End of the article, A Blind Date with a Latter-day Saint Girl, by Elder Joaquin E. Costa of the 70, read by Casey Wayman.
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11: In the United States, along a sweeping bend of the Mississippi River, sits the city of Nauvoo, Illinois. Starting in 1839, thousands of Latter-day Saints quickly transformed this swampy peninsula into a bustling city. At first glance, steamboat travelers on the Mississippi might have thought that they were drifting past yet another river town. But a certain sight would signal that Nauvoo was different. On the bluff overlooking the river, and at the heart of that city, the Latter-day Saints were constructing a temple. When completed, the Nauvoo Temple would be the largest building on the Mississippi River at that time, and almost certainly among the largest buildings in the American West. But the builders of the Nauvoo Temple did not set out to construct a mere landmark. To them, the temple represented something more. It was a sacred edifice, a place for Latter-day Saints to worship God. Still, when the people of Nauvoo broke ground on the temple, they did so with very little knowledge of what would transpire therein. Sure, they believed that the temple would help them grow closer to God, but they did not necessarily know how this would occur. Yet, they sacrificed immensely for the temple, giving time, labor, and a sizable portion of their meager possessions to make the promised blessings of that edifice a reality. This podcast considers this sacrifice by examining what the temple meant to Latter-day Saints in the 1840s. Yes, this podcast is about how the temple was built, but it's not an architectural history. At the heart of our historical inquiry is a question. What role did the temple play in the lives and religious devotion of the people of Nauvoo? And when we look at the Nauvoo Temple through the eyes of the men and women who built it, we begin to understand the deep significance of the temple to the history of the Latter-day Saints. That's the goal of the next 8 episodes. This is The Nauvoo Temple, a Joseph Smith Papers podcast, and I'm your host, Spencer McBride. Episode 1, A New City, A New Temple. The story of the Nauvoo Temple begins years before the start of construction. It starts with the plight of thousands of Latter-day Saints as religious refugees. In 1838, violence erupted in Missouri between church members and many of the state's residents. There were multiple causes for the violence, many having to do with concerns over the power that the Latter-day Saints might wield politically and economically. Also, as Brent Rogers, an associate managing historian of the Joseph Smith Papers, explains, a sense of otherness seemed to follow the Saints wherever they gathered.
12: There's a long history there with the Saints' move to Illinois, and maybe the best way to summarize it is in those first 10 years of the existence of the Latter-day Saint faith, there's periodic confrontations and disputes between Latter-day Saints and their neighbors. The church is obviously religiously different, but also culturally, economically, and politically has some cohesion to it, and that unity among the group, I think, creates some fear amongst neighbors who are not of the same faith.
11: And for all the different reasons that vigilantes gave for their violent opposition to the Latter-day Saints, whether economic, political, social, or cultural, they laced them all with religious prejudice. The church's critics in Missouri scoffed at the saints' claims that they received revelation from God, or that they experienced miraculous healings by the laying on of hands. In order to justify violence against the saints, vigilantes in Missouri dismissed their religious beliefs as fanaticism. Tensions came to a boil, and war eventually broke out between the Saints and these vigilantes, who had formed a mob. The state's militia was dispatched to keep the peace, but many in the militia sympathized and sided with the mob in this conflict. Ultimately, the governor of Missouri, Lilburn W. Boggs, issued an executive order declaring that, quote, "The Mormons must be treated as enemies and must be exterminated or driven from the state if necessary for the public peace." And so, in 1838, as a frigid winter set in, the Latter-day Saints left their land and most of their belongings as they fled Missouri in order to preserve their lives.
12: One thing that kind of describes the condition, I think, of the Saints is a reminiscent account by a man named John Hammer. He was 9 years old at the time. The Saints are fleeing east and north, and they're leaving the state of Missouri and going to Illinois, and it's starting to become winter.

0: bedding, camped down near enough to enjoy the warmth of the fire, which was kept burning through the entire night. Our family, as well as many others, were almost barefooted, and some had to wrap their feet in cloths in order to keep them from freezing and protect them from the sharp points of the frozen ground. This, at best, was very imperfect protection, and often the blood from our feet marked the frozen earth. My mother and sister were the only members of our family who had shoes, and these became worn out and almost useless before we reached the then hospitable shores of Illinois. And so you can see like the difficulty of the passage, right? They don't have the equipment. They don't have even the necessary clothing to make this long journey in the winter in comfortable conditions.
1: The most expeditious way of fleeing Missouri for their safety was to head east more than 150 miles, crossing the Mississippi River into Illinois. And so, destitute and desperate, the Latter-day Saints entered the river city of Quincy, Illinois, hoping to find help, hoping to find compassion. And to their deep relief, that is exactly what was waiting for them.
0: So when they crossed the Mississippi River into Quincy, Illinois, the residents there are very hospitable. They're welcoming. They provide these refugees with some shelter and with some provisions to help them get by through the rest of the winter. And so it's pretty remarkable that having faced a situation where they were told that they had to leave the state because of their faith, they go to another community who temporarily welcomes them.
1: The Saints told many stories of the kindness and charity that the people of Quincy exhibited toward them. Matthew Godfrey, the managing historian and a general editor of the Joseph Smith Papers, shared some of them with me.
2: There's individuals who were in Quincy at the time that later looked back in reminiscences and talked about some of the ways that the citizens of Quincy helped them. John L. Butler recalled that one man allowed several families to reside without cost in 10 or 12 small homes that he had built. And he had been intending to rent these homes out to people. But when he saw that the Saints had no money to pay him, he let them live temporarily in these houses that he had built. Sarah P. Rich also noted that those in Quincy, quote, did all they could to give our brethren employment and assisted many that were in need. And so again, the Latter-day Saints find kind of a welcoming presence in Quincy, which was certainly much different from what they had experienced in Missouri prior to that point.
1: The kindness of Quincy is inspiring. Quincy welcomed the Latter-day Saints with open arms. Even though the Saints' religious practices were different than theirs, they did not hesitate to help. Nor did they withhold aid because they worried that there was not enough to go around. Instead, they saw men, women, and children in need of help, and they simply helped in whatever way they could. And the Saints were deeply moved by such charity.
2: The first presidency of the church in January of 1841 issue kind of a proclamation, and in this, they talk about their gratitude and their thankfulness for those in Quincy and throughout Illinois who welcomed the Saints in their destitute condition. And one of the things that this proclamation says, in the state of Illinois, we found an asylum and were kindly welcomed by persons worthy the characters of freemen. It would be impossible to enumerate all those who, in our time of deep distress, nobly came forward to our relief and, like the Good Samaritan, poured oil into our wounds and contributed liberally to our necessities. So I think looking back a couple of years after this, the First Presidency recognized those citizens of Quincy played a remarkable role in helping the Latter-day Saints.

As grateful as the Latter-day Saints were for the hospitality of Quincy, they knew they needed to find a place of their own where they could start to rebuild their lives. Even before they left Missouri, church leaders had started to consider available lands in Illinois, a little north of Quincy. The spot they had in mind was on a peninsula of sorts created by a broad bend in the Mississippi River. Maps at that time identified the peninsula as containing

0: the town of Commerce. But in reality, Commerce was what geographers call a paper town. A paper town was a town or city on a map that was not actually there in real life. In some instances, mapmakers placed fictitious towns on their maps to detect plagiarism among those who would copy their maps and sell them for profit. While Commerce was hardly fictitious, it was not as well established of a town as maps might have made it seem. In fact, some maps at this time still called the settlement by its older name, Venus. According to its plat, the town of Commerce was designed to consist of several streets, making numerous city blocks. But that was not what the Saints found when they scouted this area, an area that would eventually become Nauvoo. In reality, there were only a handful of buildings on the entire peninsula. Matthew Godfrey explains.
1: I think the best description of Nauvoo in 1839 was given by John L. Butler in his autobiography, where he said that Nauvoo was a low, marshy, wet, damp, and nasty place. And that's essentially what it was. Nauvoo was a swamp. It was located on the flats along the Mississippi River. And because of that, there was a lot of water. It was a swampy area. There were tons of mosquitoes in the area. These mosquitoes carried malaria with them. The Saints didn't know the disease at the time as malaria. They called it the ague. But many Saints are afflicted with malaria in the summers of 1839 and 1840 when they're first settling in the area that will become known as Nauvoo. Joseph Smith's manuscript history also described Nauvoo as so unhealthy, very few could live there. So it's not a great place for the Saints to settle.
0: So the dismal conditions of the peninsula beg the question, why would the Saints choose this as the place to rebuild their lives?
1: I think part of the answer to that is that the Saints really had no other choice. They were too poor and sick at the time to really go anywhere that was a great distance from where they were in Quincy, for one thing. I don't think they had the means to have like a mass migration to another state or to another area that might be better than Nauvoo. I think as well, because they were so poor, they had to try to purchase land on credit. And in fact, Joseph Smith and other church leaders go into a great deal of debt to purchase the land around Nauvoo and across the Mississippi River and Montrose in Iowa Territory. And so they had to find people who were willing to convey large acreages of land to them on credit that wouldn't require cash payments or very substantial cash payments. And so they were able to find that in a few individuals who held land in Nauvoo and in Montrose.
0: Alex Smith, a historian on the Joseph Smith Papers and an expert on the history of the church in Illinois, agrees with this assessment.
2: So I think part of it is just availability of large sections of land for an inexpensive price. This had all been part of the military tract, what becomes 13 counties of Illinois that are set aside for veterans of the War of 1812 to purchase land from the federal government at cheap prices. But much of that land is ended up being resold by land speculators to anyone who wants it. But what you end up getting is over 600 acres right in this immediate area that the church can kind of buy in wholesale. And so they do that and end up with the property. But when they arrive there, they find all sorts of issues with actually creating a settlement. So they're not moving into a pre-existing town per se. We call Commerce a town, but it's really more a handful of settlements.
0: But desperate circumstances do not fully explain the decision to build a city near the platted town of Commerce. To fully answer that question, we need to take into account the optimism that seemed embedded in Joseph Smith's personality and the visionary nature of his leadership.
1: Despite the swampy location, despite the unhealthy conditions that the Saints are living in at the time, I think they saw the potential of Nauvoo. Located on the Mississippi River, I think they were hopeful that this could be an important port city for steamboats moving up and down the Mississippi River. And so it could possibly be a place where a lively trade could occur. And then I think, too, that Joseph Smith had a vision for Nauvoo that really is quite remarkable. And he even tells the Saints in 1840, when they're still suffering from malaria, when they're still trying to build the city up, it's still in kind of these rough conditions, still not a great place to live. But he tells the saints in a sermon that Nauvoo will become one of the greatest cities in the world. And I think Joseph truly believed that. I think he truly believed that it doesn't matter what condition this place is in right now, if we work hard, if we trust in the Lord, we can turn this into a great city. And I think it's largely because of Joseph's vision, his leadership, that Nauvoo does turn into a rather remarkable city in Illinois.
0: And so the saints set to work building a new city in less than ideal circumstances. The first task was draining the swampy portions of the peninsula. As it turns out, those were not caused by the river, but by springs on the bluff above. Once the land was drained of standing water, they discovered an abundance of resources that had been there all along. Resources that they could use to build, including clay, ideal for making beautiful, strong, red bricks. Then, at the October 1839 General Conference of the Church of Jesus Christ of Latter-day Saints, held at Commerce, Illinois, church leaders announced that the area, which they had already started calling Nauvoo, was to be a place of gathering for the Latter-day Saints. Soon thereafter, the First Presidency sent a letter to the saints scattered abroad, urging those who could to gather with the saints in their fledgling settlement.

0: Joseph Smith explained to the saints that the word Nauvoo was of Hebrew origin, that it, quote, signified a beautiful situation or place, and that it carried with it the idea of rest. So Joseph and company applied the name to their new home in the hopes that it would prove to be a beautiful place and a place of rest. But for how long? Years ago, when my work on the Joseph Smith papers sent me deep into the study of the founding of Nauvoo, I often wondered about the extent to which these settlers were thinking of Nauvoo as a permanent home. After all, the reason they had been in Missouri in the first place was because they believed it was the location God had appointed for them to build up Zion. Now they were exiled from the state. Did they view their sojourn in Illinois as temporary? As it turns out, the shift in the Latter-day Saints' thinking about the potential permanence of Nauvoo occurred gradually, a process marked by a few key milestones. One of these milestones was talk of building a new temple.
1: I think that Nauvoo really becomes permanent rather than a temporary relocation while they're refugees waiting to go back to Missouri with the announcement of construction of a temple. It's when Nauvoo becomes a temple city that we get kind of a permanence there. When it becomes clear that it's not going to be immediately possible to return to Missouri, even to recover lost property there, physical and real, through Joseph, the Lord tells them that they're going to be in Illinois for longer. And I think Nauvoo becomes more permanent when they realize they're going to be building a temple and have access to that. And it's kind of tricky to nail down the timing of when the saints first start conceiving of building a temple in Nauvoo, but probably within a year of their arrival. So they arrive in the Commerce area on that peninsula in the summer of 1839. And by April of 1840, there is talk of building a temple. It's not actually announced until that October conference, October 1840, that they would build a temple. And it doesn't really become official until the following January, the January 1841 revelation that becomes section 124 of the Doctrine and Covenants. And that really codifies that Nauvoo will become a new gathering place for the church. And that's because of the temple being built there.
0: Missouri wasn't entirely in the rear view for Joseph Smith and the saints. The Latter-day Saints had been forced off their land, and much of their property had been confiscated by the mobs. If they could not reclaim that land, they desired reparations for it. All of their appeals to Missouri officials had only culminated in their expulsion from the state under threat of extermination. So, church leaders determined in 1839 that it was time to turn their attention to the federal government in Washington, D.C. Accordingly, in November 1839, Joseph Smith, Sidney Rigdon, and Elias Higbee formed a delegation to the federal government and traveled to the Capitol. They carried with them a memorial to Congress and hundreds of affidavits from church members attesting to the persecution they experienced in Missouri and itemizing their lost property. In the Capitol, Joseph Smith and Elias Higbee met with President Martin Van Buren in the White House and asked for his help with their petition to Congress. Citing concerns about being reelected, Van Buren refused to help them. Then, Congress considered the church's memorial in a special hearing of the Senate Committee on the Judiciary. But that committee ultimately determined that the federal government had no jurisdiction in the case, that it was an issue between the saints and Missouri, and that the prevailing doctrine of states' rights prevented them from intervening to protect the rights of a religious minority. So what does this trip to Washington, D.C. have to do with the founding of Nauvoo? Well, it convinced Joseph that at this time, he could not count on the federal government to protect the saints' citizenship rights. He hoped that Illinois would prove better than Missouri on this front, but he could not count on that either. This trip to the Capitol almost certainly influenced the way that Joseph and others conceived of the powers and protections that they would enumerate in Nauvoo's city charters. They could hope for the help of others, but they could not rely on it. Alex Smith shared several of his thoughts on the process of incorporating Nauvoo in 1840 and 1841.
1: When Nauvoo leaders first start considering incorporation of Nauvoo as a city, I think we have to look at the timing and ask why they're doing it when they do it and what they're hoping to accomplish by it. And it seems to center around the arrival of John C. Bennett into Nauvoo. He was not a member of the church at the time, quickly joins the church, but he was Illinois' quartermaster general of the Illinois militia. And he corresponds with Joseph, moves to Nauvoo, and he has a background in legal incorporation, and he has experience with that. And I think that he may be kind of the motivating factor. So in fall of 1840, early winter, he and Joseph start drafting language to charter the city of Nauvoo and a couple other institutions. And they submit that to the 12th General Assembly of the Illinois Legislature in December. But that act to incorporate Nauvoo embodies three separate charters, a charter for the city itself, a charter for the University of Nauvoo, and a charter for the Nauvoo Legion. And each of those kind of give us a hint about what church leaders, Joseph and others, were trying to do in Nauvoo.
0: And what were the Latter-day Saints trying to do in Nauvoo? They were trying to establish a place where they could live and practice their religion in peace.
1: They had come from years of persecution in Missouri, and they are trying to defend themselves legally, militarily, physically from a repeat of those experiences. And so the charter for the city gives Nauvoo leaders their own legislative body, their own judicial body in this particular city, and the ability to have their own militia unit. And independent militia units of this state militia were a popular thing. In fact, Illinois encouraged cities, towns, even groups of people who wanted to incorporate themselves as a militia. They really encouraged these. Independent militia bodies tended to be better armed, better trained, better prepared than the actual state militia units themselves. But anyway, the Saints needed a way to defend themselves, like I say, both from physical harm and from legal troubles. And so if you look at the act to incorporate Nauvoo, it really does grant a large degree of power to the city. And that becomes a stumbling block for opponents of Latter-day Saints and of citizens of Nauvoo in coming years. But when it passes the legislature, it does so with flying colors. We're told not a single dissenting vote. And both Whigs and Democrats are actively seeking the Mormon vote. And no one is trying to oppose the passage of this charter. In fact, they're kind of bending over backwards to pass it.
0: Those in the Illinois legislature who voted in favor of Nauvoo's incorporation and then congratulated John C. Bennett on the bill's passage, included a young up-and-comer named Abraham Lincoln. Another rising star, Stephen A. Douglas, likewise extended his congratulations to Bennett. In the ensuing years, critics of the church in Illinois would call for the revocation of Nauvoo's charter, complaining that it granted the city's officials too many powers. And while the concentration of the city's powers was unique, Alex explains that most of these individual powers were not unique for Illinois cities at that time.
1: But even though it grants so many powers, I think a lot of times we make a mistake in considering it too atypical. So Illinois had incorporated five cities prior to Nauvoo, Springfield, Chicago, Alton, Galena, and Quincy. And if you look at the way Nauvoo's charter is worded, it really uses boilerplate language from all of these. So things like the mayor being head of the judicial system in the city, or a municipal court that could issue writs, including habeas corpus, those are seen as quite powerful tools at the Saints' disposal. But really, every single power, if you look at it, that is built into Nauvoo's charter is found in one of these other charters. It's true that probably the combination of powers is a little unique to Nauvoo, but it's not as if they're setting out to make themselves an entirely independent territory, for instance. They're really just using language that is being piecemeal pulled from one charter or another.
0: Joseph Smith and the Saints celebrated the incorporation of Nauvoo and the city's charter. It was a moment of hope, a development that they believed would lead to future peace and prosperity, a future in which the city would live up to the promise of its name as a beautiful place and as a place of peace. In January 1841, Things seemed to be going well for Joseph Smith and the Saints in Nauvoo. Their city was blossoming out of a former swampland. Their charter promised protection from future persecution, and they had plans to construct a new temple. But that was only the beginning. In the same month that Illinois granted Nauvoo its charter, Joseph Smith published a revelation. Among other things, that revelation promised that this new temple would be different than the house of the Lord in Kirtland, that in the Nauvoo temple, God would restore the fullness of the priesthood. We'll talk about how Latter-day Saints understood this promise and the ways that it motivated them to construct this new sacred edifice in the next episode of The Nauvoo Temple, a Joseph Smith Papers podcast.

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1: Three strategies for navigating life changes. Changes in life can bring a lot of stress and anxiety, but I've found that these three strategies can help. By Jody Moore. It's one of the most remarkable tools ever created. It's faster and more efficient than any computer, and it changes based on the things it learns about the world. It's something that everyone, regardless of wealth or status, has access to, and you can't buy it in a store or online. It's more complicated than we know, and I have very good news for you. You have one. Heavenly Father gave it to you. It's your brain. The human brain is amazing. For example, think about when you brush your teeth. I have young kids who I am still trying to get to brush their teeth consistently, but I myself have it mastered. I do it without anyone reminding me to because my brain has programmed it in as part of my routine. When I brush, I don't have to Google which end of the toothbrush to put the toothpaste on. My brain automatically puts it on the bristly end. I can brush my teeth while listening to a podcast, negotiating with my children, or reading a book because my brain automatically knows what to do. This ability to function on autopilot serves us very well most of the time. But what about when we are going through changes that are a part of this life? Sometimes we experience changes we hadn't planned on, like divorce or the unexpected death of a loved one. But even when life is right, we still face changes in life like new towns, new jobs, graduating college, getting married, having babies, and more. The truth is, for some of us, our brain doesn't like change. It requires a lot of energy to deal with change because we can't operate as unconsciously as we're used to. Combine this with the emotions that often accompany change, and it can sometimes feel unbearable. Luckily, we can take what we know about the brain and work with it to minimize anxiety and feelings of overwhelm. Over the years, I have identified three strategies that help people navigate anxiety and change that I would like to share with you. Strategy 1. Narrow your view. Change means unknown. Sometimes the brain becomes overwhelmed if there are too many unknown variables. It fears the unknown because it believes there could be danger ahead. Thanks, brain, for keeping us alive. The best way to navigate change, I've found, is to narrow your view to what you do know. The more emotional and extreme the change is, the narrower your view needs to be. If you unexpectedly lose a job, your brain might want to figure out all sorts of things. How will you pay your bills? How will you find another job? When will you find one? How painful will that process be? What will people think? Many of these questions we don't have answers to right now, but we don't really need to. What's next? Are you going to make it through the end of the week? That's all you really need to know right now. Sometimes when we're in deep emotional pain, we just need to focus on one day at a time. What will you make for breakfast? Let's just begin there. Narrow your view to get to peace, and from there you will find answers. The Lord will guide you if you seek Him and trust in Him. Be thou humble, and the Lord thy God shall lead thee by the hand and give thee answer to thy prayers. Doctrine and Covenants, section 112, verse 10. Strategy 2. Focus on the future, not the past. The brain likes to go to the past because it has memories to pull from, but your future is going to be different than your past, and that's a good thing. Ruminating on what went wrong or even reminiscing about the good old days at the expense of today is easy to do, but not useful. When I had my first baby, I was overjoyed about having this little person in my home and couldn't believe how much I loved him. But I also felt overwhelmed with how much care he required and my inability to live my life as freely as I had before. I kept thinking about how life used to be simpler. I thought about how I used to be able to shower and do my hair each morning. I thought about how I used to like my body better. I thought about how I used to be more well-rested and therefore more fun. I felt awful when I focused on my past like this. Eventually, I realized I could not find answers in the past. I had to focus on the future. I had to start visualizing myself doing the things I wanted to in my life, but with a baby. I had to tap into the person I wanted to become, not the person I used to be. This is not always easy, but it's available if you're willing to open yourself up to possibility. The Lord has told us, ye are little children, and ye have not as yet understood how great blessings the Father hath in his own hands and prepared for you. Ye are little children, and ye have not as yet understood how great blessings the Father hath in his own hands and prepared for you. And ye cannot bear all things now. Nevertheless, be of good cheer, for I will lead you along. The kingdom is yours, and the blessings thereof are yours, and the riches of eternity are yours. Doctrine and Covenants, section 78, verses 17 through 18. Strategy 3. Be compassionate with yourself. Change can put the best of us in a spin. You may be feeling a lot of emotions. Some of the most toxic things we can tell ourselves are thoughts like, I wish I wasn't so emotional. I should be dealing with this better. Or, I am so sorry that I'm not stronger. Wishing that you were less emotional does not make change easier. It only adds shame or guilt on top of the other challenges you are already facing. Self-compassion is the key. Compassion says, of course this is challenging. It's okay to struggle. And I love you anyway. Please say these things to yourself. Don't add to your pain by thinking you shouldn't be in pain. Heavenly Father sent us here to earth to help us become more like Him, which I can only imagine means we need a tremendous amount of growth. If I want to grow my muscles, I must lift heavy weights. The resistance of those weights causes my muscles to break down just enough that when they rebuild, they come back even stronger. Our spirits are like this too. We require a certain amount of resistance so we can come back stronger than we were before. The Lord explained it this way. My people must be tried in all things, that they may be prepared to receive the glory that I have for them, even the glory of Zion. And he that will not bear chastisement is not worthy of my kingdom. Doctrine and Covenants, section 136, verse 31. Change is one way that this life molds us so that we can become more like our Father in heaven. Be nice to yourself in times of change. This human thing is tough to do sometimes. Read by Amanda Saria.
2: Ministering Principles. Ministering to those with disabilities. Don't be afraid to reach out and learn how you can help. Ministering to friends and neighbors who have disabilities can be daunting. Although we want to reach out in a Christ-like way, sometimes we simply aren't sure how. While living in New Canaan, Connecticut, USA, the Thompsons were blessed with twin girls. When the girls were born prematurely and with Down syndrome, their ward came to the rescue, supporting them during the twins' open-heart surgeries and months of hospital stays. Some of those early needs were easy to see. Members organized meals, childcare, house cleaning, help with Christmas, and more. But the loving help didn't stop as the children grew and the needs became less apparent. Loving friends, leaders, and ministering brothers and sisters made the effort to counsel with the Thompsons about how they could help. A friend asked me what was hard, Sister Thompson said. I mentioned that Sundays were difficult because my husband and I were often busy in our callings and had to leave our oldest daughter in charge alone. My friend immediately offered to take the twins for a few hours each Sunday. She did so for many months. When the twins reached their teens, leaders regularly sat down with the parents to plan activities that were inclusive and fun for the twins, as well as for the rest of the young women. Another friend invited the girls to her house so that the Thompsons could participate in choir practice. After the Thompsons moved to Utah, a couple was assigned to minister to their family. They always asked before visiting what our needs were and what kind of message would best suit our family, Sister Thompson said. They took time to know every member of the family, which is important because the siblings of those with special needs often get overlooked. The couple often invited the twins out for special activities, giving the family a break. Sister Thompson would advise ministering brothers and sisters not to be afraid to ask the parents what is hard for them and how to help. Just reach out. The more you get to know someone, the more you will understand how to best minister to them. Suggestions for ministering to individuals with disabilities and their families. 1. Get to know the individual as a person, separate from their disability. Ask them what they would like you to know about them. What are their interests? 2. Speak to them in a way you would speak to others their age. Be sure to show respect through your tone of voice and actions. Be sure to speak to them directly. 3. Don't ignore someone with a disability. Acknowledge and include them. Counsel with the member and their family about how they might like to contribute and serve. 4. For younger individuals with disabilities, saying things like, "Tell me more about David," allows the family to share what they are comfortable with. 5. Offering to spend time with disabled children can give parents a break to focus on other children or take care of other needs. It also builds understanding of the load that caregivers shoulder. 6. Help can be given even when you can't be there in person. Notes of encouragement or a friendly voice can mean a lot. You could even shop online for birthdays or for other needs. 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Consider 3 Nephi 22:13, "And all thy children shall be taught of the Lord." 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Read by Scott Christopher.
3: The church is here. Madrid, Spain. In 1967, Spain's parliament granted religious liberty in the country, and the first missionaries for the Church of Jesus Christ of Latter-day Saints arrived in 1969. Today, the church in Spain has 63,500 members, approximately, 15 stakes, 136 wards and branches, 3 missions, 1 temple in Madrid, 1 announced in Barcelona. The peace of the gospel. In Madrid, the light of the gospel illuminates the Gonzalez family at general conference time and year-round. Alisael Gonzalez says, "The gospel is peace, it's life, and it keeps us united."
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5: 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This week these messages also connect with the Come Follow Me scripture study topic of trusting in Heavenly Father and Jesus Christ. Today we'll listen to the message, "Fear Not, Believe Only," from Elder Jeffrey R. Holland of the Quorum of the 12 Apostles. Consider listening with a question in mind to help you find the peace, strength, or direction you need as you seek to let God prevail in your life and as you seek to study and act on Christ's words to us through General Conference.
4: That wonderful music ringing in our ears, I direct my remarks today to the young people of the church, meaning anyone President Nelson's age or younger. I seldom use visuals, but I can't resist sharing this one. This cri de coeur comes from my 8-year-old friend, Marin Arnold, written when she was 7. I will translate for you her early Reformed Egyptian. "Dear Bishop, General Conference was boring. Why do we have to do it? Tell me why." Sincerely, Marin Arnold. Well, Marin, the talk I'm about to give will undoubtedly disappoint you again. But when you write your bishop to complain, it's important that you tell him, "My name is Kieran, Elder Patrick Kieran." For nearly 2 years, a pandemic of biblical proportions has enveloped our planet. And while that plague brought a halt to almost everything socially, obviously it did not bring a halt to brutality, violence, and cruel aggression politically, nationally or internationally. As if that were not enough, we're still facing long-standing social and cultural challenges, ranging from economic deprivation to environmental desecration to racial inequity and more. Such winds and dark days can be discouraging to the youth among us, those to whom we look for optimism and enthusiasm regarding the tomorrows of our lives. It's been said that the power of youth is the commonwealth for the entire world. The young are the faces of our future. Furthermore, our children are the trustees into whose hands the destiny of this church will one day be placed. Given our current times, it's understandable if the idealism of the young is waning a little. Dr. Laurie Santos, a professor at Yale University, recently created a class titled Psychology and the Good Life. The first year the class was offered, nearly one quarter of the entire undergraduate student body enrolled. Over 64 million people then visited her podcast. Writing about this phenomenon, one journalist noted how painful it is to see so many bright young students and adults desperately looking for something they've lost, or, worse yet, longing for something they never had. My plea today to our youth and to you parents and adults who advise them is to begin your search for happiness by embracing the bounty we've already received from the giver of every good gift. At precisely the moment many in the world are asking deep questions of the soul, we ought to be answering with the good news of the gospel of Jesus Christ. The Church of Jesus Christ of Latter-day Saints, which holds aloft the mission and message of the Savior of the world, offers the most eternally significant way to both find good and do good at such a needful time. President Russell M. Nelson has said of this generation that they have more capacity to have more impact for good on this world than any previous generation. We, of all people, should be singing the song of redeeming love. But that takes discipline, discipleship, if you will, essentially the same word, the kind that guards against negative attitudes and destructive habits that would pull us off key as we try to sing that song of eternal salvation. Even as we stay on the sunny side of the street, we do run into that fellow from time to time who's determined to find something bleak and dismal about everything. You know his motto, it's always darkest just before it goes pitch black. What a malignant vision and what a miserable existence. Yes, we might sometimes want to run away from where we are, but we can never run away from who we are. Children of the living God, who loves us, who is always ready to forgive us, and will never, ever forsake us. You are his most precious possession. You are his child, to whom he has given prophets and promises, spiritual gifts and revelations, miracles and messages, and angels on both sides of the veil. He's also given you a church that strengthens families for mortality and binds them together for eternity. It provides more than 31,000 wards and branches where people gather and sing and fast and pray for each other and give their means to the poor. This is where every person is named, accounted for, and ministered to, and where lay friends and neighbors voluntarily serve each other in callings that range from clerical work to custodial duty. Young adults serve missions by the thousands, senior couples as well, at their own expense, with no say whatsoever as to where they'll labor, and members, young and old, trundle off to temples to perform sacred ordinances necessary to bind the human family together. A bold activity in such a divided world, but one which declares that such divisiveness is only temporary. These are a few of the reasons we give for the hope that is in us. Of course, in our present day, tremendously difficult issues face any disciple of Jesus Christ. The leaders of this church are giving their lives to seeking the Lord's guidance in the resolution of these challenges. If some are not resolved to the satisfaction of everyone, perhaps they constitute part of the cross that Jesus said we'd have to take up in order to follow him. It's precisely because there would be dark days and difficult issues that God promised he would, out of a cloud by day and a pillar of fire by night, guide prophets, give an iron rod, open a narrow gate leading to a straight path, and above all, grant us the power to finish the course. So please, please stay for the whole feast, even if you're not sure about the broccoli. Bask in his light and lend your candle to the cause. They have it right in primary. Jesus really does want you for a sunbeam. When the Jewish leader Jairus pled for Jesus to heal his 12-year-old daughter who lay dying at home, the surrounding crowd waylaid the Savior so long that a servant soon came, saying to this anxious father, "Thy daughter is dead. Trouble not the master." But when Jesus heard it, he answered him, saying, "Fear not, believe only, and she shall be made whole." And she was, and so will you. Fear not, believe only. Because each of you in this audience is precious to God and to this church, I close with this special apostolic declaration. Before you ever received the gift of the Holy Ghost, you had the light of Christ planted in your soul. That light which is in all things giveth life to all things, and is the influence for good in the hearts of all people who have ever lived or ever will live. That light was given to protect you and to teach you. One of its central messages is that life is the most precious of all gifts, a gift which is obtained eternally only through the atonement of the Lord Jesus Christ. And the light and life of the world, the only begotten Son of God, came to give us life by conquering death. We must commit ourselves fully to that gift of life and run to the aid of those who are at risk of giving up this sacred gift. Leaders, advisors, friends, family, watch for signs of depression, despair, or anything hinting of self-harm. Offer your help. Listen. Make some kind of intervention as appropriate. And to any of our youth out there struggling, whatever your concerns or difficulties, Death by suicide is manifestly not the answer. It will not relieve the pain you are feeling or that you see yourself causing. In a world that so desperately needs all the light it can get, please do not minimize the eternal light God put in your soul before this world was. Talk to someone. Ask for help. Do not destroy a life that Christ gave his life to preserve. You can bear the struggles of this mortal life because we'll help you bear them. You're stronger than you think. Help is available from others and especially from God. You are loved and valued and needed. We need you. Fear not and believe only. Someone who faced circumstances far more desperate than you and I ever will once cried, "Go forward, my beloved young friends. Courage and on to the victory. Let your hearts rejoice and be exceedingly glad." We have so much to be glad about. We have each other, and we have him. Do not deny us the chance to have you. I plead in the sacred and holy name of the Lord Jesus Christ, our Master. Amen.
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8: Latter-day Saint Voices, The Good the Gospel Brought Me, by Tom Yellowman, New Mexico, USA. Because of the people at church, I felt the Holy Ghost. While I was growing up, my hero was my maternal grandfather, my Achei. He was strong in his faith. I went to a lot of different churches with him, but religion wasn't for me. When I met Gina, who became my wife, she was a faithful member of The Church of Jesus Christ of Latter-day Saints. She wanted me to learn about the church so we could marry in the temple. But I didn't want that. I was not religious. Eventually, we got married civilly. After we had a child, I still wasn't interested in the church, but Gina kept attending. Finally, I decided I would prove that her church was wrong by going to other churches. This went on for several years, but no matter where I went, I wasn't comfortable. Then, one Sunday, as Gina was getting our daughter ready to go to church, I started getting dressed for church too. She looked at me and asked, "What are you doing?" I responded, "I'm going to go to church with you." She looked at our daughter and said, "Get ready quick. We don't want him to change his mind." So, off we went. Because I felt the Holy Ghost through the people at church, they were essential to my conversion. After that, the missionaries came to our home. They were awesome. The teachings they shared were beautiful to me, and the Spirit filled my heart. When I visited my grandfather to tell him what I had found, he was not happy. But I knew I had to follow my heart. I joined the church, and soon Gina and I were sealed in the temple. Our daughter was sealed to us, and we now have 3 more children who were born in the covenant. It took 10 years for my Achei to finally respect what we believe in the church. At my son's high school graduation, he told everybody in Navajo, "I enjoy this family. I support what they believe. Their children really know how to pray. I am the only member of the church in my extended family, but I know they accept that my conversion was genuine, and they see the good the gospel has brought to my wife, our children, and me." This voice was created using artificial intelligence.
9: Portraits of Faith. People Need to Know. By Inai Leandro, Sao Paulo, Brazil. The knowledge that families can be eternal changed my life forever. Scan the code in the printed magazine to explore the full story. This voice was created using artificial intelligence.
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12: The desire to create is one of the deepest yearnings of the human soul. 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

0: I'm Nancy Hansen, and this is Everything Creative. 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Welcome to Everything Creative. I'm Nancy Hansen. Do you have talents in taking photographs, making videos, or creating other types of media? If so, you're going to love this episode today of Everything Creative. 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Welcome. Thank you all for being here.
1: Thanks.
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0: I'm excited today to talk about this website and about creativity. This is going to give our members an opportunity to use their talents and their creativity to submit media to the church. Let's just get started by talking about exactly what the website is and the purpose of it.
1: The website is intended to be a way that members can use their media skills to help the church with all of the different things that we're doing around the world, all the different products the church has. We can't send photographers to every temple and to every country every time a photo is needed. So on the website, there will be a place where members can come, look for the current needs, and go and take those photos and submit them to us. They'll just need to make sure that they're really high-quality photos, professional-looking. But there, with the temples especially, there are times of the day when, you know, they're at sunrise during the day and in the evening when the light's beautiful, that we can never get the photographers out to every temple all
0: right.
1: the time
0: yeah.
1: to get those pictures. And so this is a way that the members can use their skills, their talents, and provide some of those things.
0: Well, what a great idea. Why don't we talk about how this idea came about? And, well, maybe first of all, let's get to know each of you a little bit better and how you became part of this team. Scott, let's start with you. Tell us a little bit about your background.
1: I've worked for the church for 28 years. I've worked in family history and information systems and then came to the media services department. A few years ago, Elder Ballard had a talk where he talked about getting members involved in sharing the gospel online. He called it joining the conversation. And through the next few years, there were several people that had the same idea of, we've asked the members to join in the conversation and get online, but do they have media that they can use without going and pulling something off the web that they may not have the rights to? So in the last couple of years, these ideas started coming together and culminated in the effort to create a site where we could get the word out to members and tell them the specifics about what the church needed. And that's how the Create site came to be, is through all these discussions and plans. And last year, Marianne and I started the call for photos, and we started it so that we could learn what the questions are. Because in getting started, we didn't know all the answers to all the questions. And so we started accepting photos, and we talked to a bunch of people and asked them to start submitting photos so we'd learn about what kind of qualities we'd get, what we had to do to process the photos, how to get them onto the databases here at the church so that the designers here could use them. And as we got going, we'd also planned all along to do a website, and the website will cover photos, which we started with. We're accepting videos now. In the next few weeks, we'll have music and audio for the radio station, by the way, here. And we'll be doing design and writing. And those will come, like I said, in the next month or 2 months. But very big website, big plans to get lots of members involved. And this is just the start.
0: Yeah, great. I want to talk about all of that stuff in detail and give our listeners ideas about how they can go about it. Marianne, let's go to you. Talk to us about a little bit about your background.
3: I started working for the church 2.5 years ago now. I graduated from UVU in Orem in digital media. And right after I graduated, I got a job part-time here at the church and was working as an assistant for Scott, and was around when the idea for the Create site was being played with. And I was excited about it. I wanted to be involved. I wanted to work with the members. And I guess one thing led to another, and I'm still here with Scott. I'm over the photo portion of the site, and so I get to work with photographers every day.
0: Great. Thank you, Marianne. Ashton, let's go to you.
2: I also graduated from UVU a little bit over a year ago and started as an on-call with under Scott. And actually, I was just preparing things for the web, so editing videos, small things like that. And they were actually just getting Create going. And so as that kind of unfolded, I became full-time and started working on videos. And we did the video contest and then actually built part of the website that we had for Create.
0: Good. I want to come back and talk about that video contest in just a minute. Okay, let's go to Anthony Park.
4: I'm the newest member to the team. I joined the team at the end of last year. I came on to help with the Call for Videos and Call for Music projects. My background, I graduated from Weber State University a couple years ago and have done video productions and content management stuff. And it's been an exciting experience to help develop this process where members can help contribute this media to the church.
0: Yeah, so we're talking about

0: an article in a magazine where they're talking about burdens or something, and we need a picture of a rock. And so we got pictures of rocks and animals and pets and grass and tree, you know, everything you can imagine, which is what we wanted. Mm-hmm. We went around and asked designers what they wanted and what they needed. And most of them said, well, I know what I need for the project today or next week, but beyond that, I have no idea. So over the last year that we've done photos, we found that what we need the most of are people. We need people reading their scriptures, saying their prayers, families playing together, husbands talking to wives, parents talking to a child, everything, people living the gospel that you can imagine, because those may end up on the websites, in blogs, in pamphlets or posters. Any product that you've ever seen for the church that has a picture, those are the kind of products that will need these photos.
1: Okay. So, Marianne, that brings up the question of, you know, you take a picture of one of your children or your neighbor. Are there any kind of releases that need to be signed? Anything, for, you know, legal?
2: There are. There are quite a few legal things that we do have to deal with. Photographers do have to sign a model release or a release to use image. Well, the photographers don't have to sign them, but the people in their photos do.
1: So if you were out and you were camping and you took random pictures of another family, that wouldn't be appropriate to send in?
2: Not if the people
1: are...
2: If you weren't able to
1: get them to sign it, okay.
2: If the people are recognizable, if they can identify themselves in the photos, that's when they need a release.
1: Okay.
2: If it's a silhouette, if they're too far away, if it's the back of their heads, they don't need a release.
0: Right, as long as it's not recognizable, we're fine. And there are downloadable releases on the site.
1: Okay, so you could get those from create.lds.org.
0: Yeah, if you take a picture of a bear, I don't know if you can get him to sign it, but good try.
1: Okay. So what I loved is I was looking around on the website last night, and there are tips and tricks from photographers on how to take a better picture. Talk about that a little bit. Where'd you come up with that idea?
0: At first, we didn't know what our true audience was for who we wanted to be submitting photos. And so we thought this was a good way to start and get members to improve the quality of their photos. There are lots of things that we learned. For example, when one of the church photographers goes out to take a picture of a temple, if it's outside of the first couple of hours in the morning or last couple of hours in the evening, they leave their camera in the bag. If it's cloudy, they leave their camera in the bag. They won't even take shots. Mm. And they look to do what they call hero shots. And you've seen those hero shots in the magazines. Just beautiful, beautiful pictures of the temple. We receive a lot of pictures of temples that are done in midday where there's lots of shadows, harsh shadows, or it's dull, or during cloudy, mm-hmm. cloudy days where there's just no light. But on the tips and tricks, we thought if we could get the people to just think about the kinds of things to avoid, that would weed out a lot of the things that we get.
1: Yeah, because you see a lot of the same common mistakes.
0: Right. Yeah. And everyone's blessed with a finger, and a lot of them by a camera. And lots of us have problems with all different kinds of photos that we take, and not all of us are professionals. And so I think probably the tips and tricks will be most helpful for the beginners and the middle of the road people that have some skills. But we're really hoping that the people that are really talented, really have an eye for photos, will look at the photos they've got on their hard drive and pick through those and send us some of their best, you know, share some of their best. Because as you look around, you see thousands and thousands of people who buy these big expensive cameras, and they have nowhere to share their pictures.
1: Mm-hmm.
0: They love taking photos, and that stack of photos on their hard drive builds and builds and builds. And some of them, I talked to somebody the other day, he's got 100,000 photos.
1: Wow, yeah.
0: And he says, I've never looked at them since the day I took them and loaded them on my hard drive, but I love taking them. And so we're trying to get people to do what we call hard drive digs. So they'll go through and look for their best and share some of those. I've talked to some professional photographers, and they say, well, this is how I make a living, is taking photographs.
1: Right.
0: And so we don't want to submit those. And what I found out is there's somewhere between 3 and 10% of the photos that professionals take that they actually market. The others, they have just sitting on their hard drive. They're not quite good enough for them to mark,

0: it, but they've already thrown away their worst things, and these are their ones they really, really like. And so many of those have 50,000, 100,000 photos that are beautiful, and they would be great for our uses, but they're just not marketing them. And so we encourage them to look through those and share some of those.
1: Mm-hmm. Now, there won't be any credit given to the photographer when the photo is used. Is that right?
0: The big problem, well, yes and no.
1: Okay.
0: If they're using the Ensign, typically they have put credits with the photos, and that may not last forever. For right now, it is the policy that they put the credit line there. On the websites, seldom do you ever see the credit line, because some websites, some web pages have dozens of photos. And if you put a credit line with every single one of those, it would just really make it look like an ugly page.
1: Yeah.
0: So we do have on the website a place where we have desktop wallpaper, and you can see the person who submitted that, and people can download that picture. Well, if we've got, 20?
2: Around 20.
0: That people can download. And on that desktop wallpaper, it does have the photographer's first initial and last name. So they do get a little bit of credit. Mm-hmm. But one of the things that we have to avoid, of course, is we can't promote someone's business.
1: Right.
0: So we do give it where we can, but we're not able to guarantee that we will always give credit in every place that we show the pictures.
1: So, Marianne, maybe this is a question for you. As these photos are submitted and they come in, obviously they must be tagged somehow so that they would be easy to find for different categories. And then you also keep the photographer's name with those photos as well?
3: Yes, their information is kept with the photo for as long as it's in our database. Mm-hmm. And so if we do have the opportunity to give them credit, we will. And we try to do that when we can. Yeah. If we're using it for wallpaper, if we're using it for putting it up on the gallery, we do want to give credit when we can.
1: Yeah. I love the wallpaper idea. I looked at that last night as well and actually loaded one for my wallpaper, just something new. So it's kind of fun that that's available there.
0: Now, one of the things also with the photos that people are submitting and all the media, there's a new website called LDS Media Library. And the intent for CreateSite that we're doing is that we'll be kind of an educational place where people can come and learn what the church needs. And then some of the media will have them send directly to us. Others, they can go to a site called The Vineyard. It's vineyard.lds.org. And they can upload through there pictures. And in the future, we'll be able to upload other media. So we tell them what we need. They can send it to us or through Vineyard. And then once we have it, then some of that media will end up on LDS Media Library through LDS.org. And then they can download it and use it. And I talked about Elder Ballard, you know, join the conversation.
1: Mm-hmm.
0: This is one way they'll be able to download snippets of video, music, photos, and they can create their own little Mormon message or YouTube video or something that they can put on their website and share the gospel through their own efforts using the media that other members have submitted.
1: What a great idea. Yeah, we interviewed also the creators of Serving in the Vineyard, and we're able to talk about their website too. Yeah. Just a heads up for our listeners to go and tune into that program as well. You're listening to Everything Creative, and we're talking with the team behind create.lds.org. Ashton, let's go to you. I want to talk a little bit about video. Tell us about the International Video Contest, where it seems like that was a contest that has already been held and winners have been acknowledged.
2: It started off where it was a way for them to create their own Mormon message. And Scott may be able to enlighten us on where that actually came from. I think it came from the Brethren wanted to do a...
0: The Brethren wanted to do a contest, and they had the idea for a contest, and they wanted us to give a proposal. And so instead of just proposing something and saying we could do it something where in the future, this was last August we heard about it, and we proposed that we start last October. So we quickly got it going and let people start submitting their videos.
1: Okay.
2: And it went quite well, actually. The winners came, have been chosen, and they've been used in several places on the website.
1: How many submissions did you receive?
2: I believe we got around 250.
1: Wow.
2: Yeah, so it was a lot of talent, a lot of good messages, mm-hmm. which is what we were really looking for. It's a way for, you know, members to submit their testimony. And the way we did this is we had them upload these to YouTube. And we kind of went and they sent us their link. And so in that way, they were also able to share their message with the world.
1: Yeah.
2: So we were going back and looking at these videos that were submitted, and they have thousands of hits on them. So the messages are getting out to the whole world.
1: That's great. Will there be future contests like that as well?
2: Yeah, we've discussed it. We're thinking maybe every other year, but we're still in the plans.
1: So. Yeah. So our listeners can go and find those at the Create website.
2: Correct.
1: And watch those.
2: Those videos.
3: They're also on the Roku channel, the Roku box on the Mormon channel. You can find
1: what does that mean?
3: The Roku box is an over-the-top TV, basically, is what it is. And there's different devices that you can use, Apple TV, Roku. The church decided to go with the Roku box, and they've created their own channel, the Mormon channel, where they provide a lot of video content, CES firesides, general conference highlights, a lot of the Mormon messages, and also the video contest winners.
1: Okay.
3: And it's a free channel that they download once they've got this Roku box.
0: Mm-hmm. Yeah, there's a bunch of these little boxes that hook into your TV so that you can get wireless feeds, or through a cable you can pick up the different feeds through your internet connection.
2: You can hook up through things like Netflix, other things like that, watch movies.
1: Okay, yeah. Anthony?
4: I think one of the big successes that came from the video contest is a lot of the experiences that actually happened with the members and the what they were able to experience in sharing those videos with their friends and sharing the gospel. We've had many members comment on the great quality and the message that came through just by these videos that were submitted by the members.
1: Mm-hmm. And the missionary work that's being done. Yeah. So was it international? Were you receiving submissions from around the world?
0: We received them from about 23 countries.
1: Wow.
3: Okay, professional, which included everybody who had been paid for doing video work.
2: Yeah, right.
3: Then we had amateur U.S. and Canada, amateur international, 13
0: That's
3: to
0: right.
3: 17 year olds, U.S. and Canada.
0: That's right.
3: 13 to 17 year old.
1: No wonder you
2: should. I did say it right.
3: So there were five categories.
1: And like one winner.
2: Second guessing myself.
3: There was up to three winners in each category.
1: Okay.
3: And then we did something kind of fun. We put the finalist videos up on the website, and visitors were able to go and view and vote for their favorites.
1: Oh, great.
3: So we had a Visitor's Choice Award as well.
1: How fun. Well, let's keep talking about video and submissions. So what is it that you're looking for as far as video? And I know that our listeners can find this on the website, but let's briefly talk about that.
2: So I turned video over to Anthony, so maybe he can explain that a little better.
4: A little bit of what we're looking for in the call for videos is brief testimonies that are heartfelt, that you are hard to get just setting up video shoots or whatever. It's hard to manipulate that, but we're also looking for video of families doing activities together, living the gospel, doing family home and evening, as rough as some family home and evenings might be, playing in the park, going home teaching, and even, you know, other video of things without people in them. But the main focus of the videos that we're wanting to get in is those activities that families do on a daily basis, living the gospel.
1: Real life, authentic
0: Right.
1: activities.
0: Part of this, videos. Though, is people don't need to worry about creating a story. They just need to record them doing something. And what that video will be used for generally is what we call B-roll or fill-in video. If you've ever seen any movie, any video at all, you'll see little snippets of video. It may be a bird flying. It might be a car driving by. It might be people playing in the park, playing football or something. It's those little snippets of video. So people can literally go out and take a picture, take a video of their family playing football for, you know, 1 minute, and we can use that video in other videos to just fill in as needed. It could be that someone is talking about family activities in a conference talk, and they might be able to use those little snippets of video in general conference.
1: Sure, yeah. Will you know if your video has been used in something? Is there a way to kind of...
0: It's going to be really hard to track that.
1: I would think
0: because
1: so.
0: Because we'll put all this video in a database, and then the different people that are involved in creating the video will go out and find what they need, and they may literally only take 3 seconds out of a video. And it's really hard to track, to say 3 seconds of your video
1: right.
0: is in this new church video.
1: Mm-hmm.
0: We've tried to think of ways we could do that with photos, and it's already difficult because there's so many designers and so many people involved in different products the church is putting out that it's just not trackable, especially when we're doing print kinds of things as well.
1: Yeah.
3: We do, though, when we do see a photo or a video used on LDS.org or other websites, or if we hear about something, we do let the photographer or the videographer
0: right.
3: know. We do our best to let them know it is being used, and we really appreciate their efforts.
1: Yeah.
4: I think it's fun to hear of the excitement of the members when they find out that their videos or their photos have been used in the church, and to be able to see them share their links on the social networking sites. Hey, come check this out where my photo was.
1: Yeah.
4: So it's fun to see that.
1: Yeah, who doesn't want to see themselves, you know? Well, some of us don't, but yeah, people love
0: Maybe
1: that.
0: Maybe not themselves, but their photo.
1: Yeah, there you go.
0: It's true.
1: That's great. So you have other, so we've talked about video and photo, and as this is still in the stages of being created at this time, but you're looking also at music.
0: Yes.
1: Can we talk a little bit about that?
0: Music will probably be one of the most difficult ones we have because of all the copyright concerns. Right now, we're limiting it to people can perform, play their instrument, or sing some public domain hymns. We've got a list on the site. We have a list of public domain hymns and public domain children's songs that they can sing exactly the way they are, perform the way they are, or make an arrangement of. Or they can submit their original music. What we can't do are have people sing and perform hymns that aren't on that list because they're just copyright issues we have to deal with.
1: Okay. So what about original music? If you have written something and you wanted to sing and submit that, I'm sure there's a form or somewhere where you also would make an agreement
0: right.
1: for the use of
0: right.
1: that.
0: Anybody that submits these can sign an online agreement that says, yes, the church can use these for whatever they need to and share them with other members. And we can also cut them, you know, cut pieces out to use them here in the radio or in other church products or under a video.
1: Yeah, there's probably a lot of different places this music could be used. You don't even know all the possibilities at this point.
0: Right, and one of the things we want to do, too, is make it available on the LDS Media Library and have...
1: So that it's open for
0: right,
1: anyone to use.
0: Right, so if you're going to make a video showing your family your conversion story, you could use that as the what they call the underscore under the video.
1: So eventually there will be a place where you can go where there's this whole database of all these this different music that you could...
0: Right.
1: Wow, that's a huge...
0: The hard part about all the music is if you do an arrangement or an original song and submit it, we'll have to have people here, potentially dozens of people, listen to that, and we may have to have an expert from all different genres of music and all different time periods. You've seen those people yeah. that are an expert in 70s music. They just know every song and every person
1: right.
0: that ever recorded music in that time period. And we'll need lots of people like that. And we'll need a person that knows soft rock and pop and all those kinds of things that will listen to this music. And they can say, okay, I don't hear anything that sounds familiar from any of the things I know about. And if we have dozens of people listen to them, then we can be pretty sure that the music doesn't have any copyright issues in it. Because the one difficult part is, in creating music, it's very easy to think of a song in your head that you've heard before, and you're not really aware that it is somebody else's song. Mm-hmm. And so we'll have to find those and let them know that there's an issue with the song. And we may contact the person who submits it and say, you know, your song's great, but there's these little issues. If you can fix yeah. those and resubmit them, then we can probably use them.
1: Wow. Any other comments about that? Any thoughts?
2: It'll be nice, actually, to have new music. One problem we had with the video contest was that they were limited in their music that they could use. So, and not that they were bad; it was bad music, but it was music that, you know, we've heard over and over and over, and they wanted to do their original and use more creativity. So this will give them a chance, maybe, if we do a new contest, whether it's video or music, that they'll have something more to choose from.
1: Yeah.
3: I also wanted to mention the license, or the agreement that they give to us when they're submitting media to the church, whether it's photo, video, music. They keep their copyright. They just give the church an unlimited license to use it.
1: Okay, I know that's important.
3: Yeah, we've had a lot of people worried about giving away all their rights, but they do keep those.
1: Yeah, that's good to note. It's exciting because I know so many people ask me about how they can get their music. And so it's exciting that there's a place that this kind of thing can be submitted, and it encourages more creativity.
0: Yeah, and once again, we really can't be promoting some people. And some people do want the church to have their music so that they can, you know, make a name for themselves.
1: Yeah.
0: And so we have to be really careful about how we accept those and how we put them out there. We'll also have, there's also a call through the priesthood department. They have a yearly music submission that brings in sheet music. And we will probably be involved with them, helping them get that as needed.
1: Yeah. So for those people who really, I mean, it's just rewarding to be able to complete a piece and have it used somewhere, and you don't really care, you know?
0: Right. It's like these photographers that have 50,000, 100,000 photos that will never be seen by anybody, and they'll probably die, and their kids will erase their hard drive and use it for something else.
1: How sad.
0: Then, we want these things to be used, and used by members all over the world for all different ways of sharing the gospel.
1: Yeah. You're listening to Everything Creative. I'm talking with Scott Olson, Marianne Jennings, Ashton Smith, and Anthony Park, who are all part of the team behind create.lds.org. Let's talk about some of the other, so far we've talked about photos and video and music. What else do we have that people can submit? I noticed design. Talk about that a little bit. I know that may be coming in the future.
0: That's probably the farthest out. What the design is, as we were looking at the Create site and we could see all of these other ways of sharing your talents, we realized that there's a lot of people that have graphic design skills, Photoshop skills, that create incredible designs for all different kinds of things. And this will be a place where if they want to create a template for a blog or templates for websites, They can send those in, and we could put them on the LDS Media Library and for people to download. We could also have them take pictures and edit them for us. For example, we get quite a number of photos that need to be edited because they've got a logo on a T-shirt, or it'll be a picture of a person or something, and in the background there'll be a sign that we need blurred out. So we'll have a way that they can check those pictures out, fix them, and send them back to us, because we just don't have enough people to help do all that.
1: Yeah, and I would imagine in the future you may know more of what your needs are in the design area.
0: Right.
1: And those are things you would continue to update and post on your website.
0: Right.
1: Right. Yeah. It's great. It gives people an opportunity to serve in a different way. I think something that's maybe really appealing to them.
0: It does.
1: It's great. Also, I noticed on their writing scripts, real-life stories. We'll talk about that a little bit. What do you think you'll be looking for in the writing department?
0: For writing, there's always a need for videos put out by the media services department. It could be something that a department, like welfare department, needs a video of showing people how to wash their hands. So we may need a five-minute script to detail out how to do that. And any one of hundreds of different kinds of topics, there's lots of videos that are created every year. And there's always a need for specific kinds of scripts. They may be 3 minutes, they may be 15 minutes. We just never know. So on the website, we'll have a list of those things you may be able to sign up for or send something in and participate that way.
1: When you get to that point and you need some stories about a certain topic or whatever, I just imagine that if you receive a lot of submissions, that's going to take a long time. You may have to have a whole team of people to sort through that stuff.
0: Well, part of this, this whole effort is called crowdsourcing by the world. We just call it member engagement or getting members involved. Mm-hmm. But one of the things we want to do is get members involved in doing that, in reading the stories. So if we got 500 stories in a month, we might have 10 volunteers who would look through those, find the best ones, and pass them on. And some of those stories, for example, you may have an ancestor who had a great conversion story or a trip, you know, from where he lived to Utah that has never been told. And some of those stories will end up here on the radio. So that if people don't have the ability to record them and send them in themselves, then we could get somebody here to read the story and broadcast it.
4: Some of the other things I think we're looking to receive with writing is different ideas for families to do for like family home evenings or other activities like that in living the gospel. And so I think that'll give members an opportunity to help share some of the ideas that they've had in lessons that they've prepared for their families, whether it be that their children are young and toddlers and or that they're teenagers and getting ready to go on missions, you know, those types of experiences or lessons that they've done that have been really effective, they can contribute to the Create site to help others share the gospel with their families and others as well.
1: Yeah, it's great.
2: One idea that Scott had, which we're working on, is bringing members together to work with each other. So kind of going back to music, original music, where there are some people who like to write the music, but some people who can't play the music. So we want to bring them together, and maybe they can compose something together. So that's one idea. And we may be able to do that with writing and maybe bring some illustrations in or other things that will complete their project.
0: Right, going back to the music, imagine that you're a lyricist. You're great at doing that, but you don't have any music skills at all. So you might be able to upload your lyrics, and then a composer may come in and look at and try to find a set of lyrics that he likes or she likes and write some music to that. And then somebody else could come in and perform that music or, you know, with an instrument. And then somebody else could come in and sing to that. And so there's just a whole collaborative group that could come together, and they may never even meet.
1: And they may be from all over the world.
0: Right.
1: That's pretty exciting.
0: Yeah.
1: Yeah, it's cool to encourage that creativity and collaboration.
0: Something else that we want to do with music is to have people record them singing or their children singing songs and send those in, and even on video to record that. And then we could do what's called a mashup and put multiple people together, one after the other, singing a song, a favorite church hymn or something. And then we could put that out on internet for members to use or for them to create their own mashups.
1: Yeah. So I guess, you know, it's exciting. You think people need to keep going back and back and back to the website to see what your call is for certain submissions at the time.
0: Right.
1: I noticed now it looks like you're looking for pictures and video of children at Martin's Cove. That's what I noticed.
0: Right. The Friend magazine approached us and said, we want to do some features, both on the website and the magazine, on families who have been to Martin's Cove and where the families have had, well, where the children have learned about the Pioneer Experience and what it took. And then they want quotes and feedback about what the children got from that experience. And they want video and photos and the quotes. And then they will put some of those online and feature some people in the magazine.
1: It's great. When I read that, our family went last year, and we had our three younger children pulling my husband and I in the handcart. And, of course, we were being completely goofy, and the kids, you know, I thought, well, had I known
0: I'm
1: that
0: sure
1: before...
0: I'm sure the pioneers were goofy at times, too.
2: We probably could have.
1: It's good to read what you're looking for before, and then you're like, oh, maybe I'll take some pictures that hopefully I can submit. Anthony?
0: You may have some pictures that you could submit.
4: Yeah. Also on the website, for each of the calls, we'll have updated lists of specific needs that the church needs, as well as the ongoing needs. Some of the things we're looking for in the current needs for videos is families around the temple having just been sealed in the temple. Or
0: especially the Salt Lake Temple.
4: Yeah.
0: For right now.
1: Let's talk about, I noticed on your website also that there may be a call for casting. What would that mean? Getting involved in church videos as an actor or an extra or something? Is that what that is?
0: Yes. We put that on our site for another group that does the casting for the videos. And so if you click on that, you'll actually go to the group that's doing the casting, and you can see the current casting calls, what they need, what upcoming projects they have, and so you can be involved if you fit the criteria. For example, in the next little while, they may be needing a certain set of age groups, like older people or younger people or babies, newly born babies, which you kind of can't schedule.
1: Yeah.
0: And so they have to put out a call for certain times to let people know, if you're going to have a baby in the future, let us know. If it fits the right time period, then we can use that baby potentially.
1: Is that something that there's a constant need for? Is it kind of...
0: Babies?
1: Well, casting. Is that something that they're always looking for someone or a certain...
0: There are generally projects quite often. And it depends on the time of year and the year as to how many video projects there are
1: going
0: on.
1: Okay, so something to keep checking back about.
0: Right, exactly.
1: As well.
0: Just like the Create site, we never know what the current needs are from different groups. And, for example, with the call for photos, we may get requests from five different church departments that says something like, Relief Society may say, we need pictures of Relief Society women. Priesthood may say, we need some young men. Young women may say, we need some pictures of young women around the temple.
1: Yeah.
0: Welfare may say, we need some devastation, or not devastation, but humanitarian efforts going on in devastated areas.
1: Right.
0: So we never know week to week what we'll have up there. So it does help if people will go back regularly and look at that list.
1: Yeah. So this is a site that you want to bookmark on your computer and visit quite often, almost like a blog, to see what's new and what's being called for. That's great. Let's see, maybe Marianne and Scott, you can take us through maybe the steps we need to follow. If someone had a photo that they, or a group of photos that they wanted to submit, kind of walk us through that whole process.
0: Okay. If you're a photographer and you have, say you've gone to a family reunion where there's lots of people there, and you want to take some pictures and submit them to the church. So you could go and take pictures of different families eating together or playing together. You would have had to have previously or afterwards downloaded a model release or a number of model releases to have people sign saying that they're okay for the church to use the image. So you would take the pictures. You would have all the people in your pictures sign those pictures.
1: So if you had 16 people in your picture, you would have a separate release.
0: The rule seems to be if there's a big group, if there's not one person that's really the center of attention, then you don't need a model release. If there are several people that seem to stand out more than others, you need to get a release from them.
1: Okay.
3: The release that we have on our website also has multiple lines, so you can have more than one person fill out one release. I think it has about 10 lines, so you could have 10 people per release so that... We can save on paper a little bit.
1: Yeah.
0: So. Right. So you would have the people sign the release, and then you would take your photos home and pick out the best ones. You don't want to submit everything because then we'll have to weed out for you. So send in the best. The way you do that is you go to vineyard.lds.org, and you can upload your photos, and you would take a picture of each of the model releases you've had signed. And then you would send those along with the pictures through Vineyard. You'd upload them, and they would come to us.
3: There is a link on the Create site. There's a Submit Photos button, or Submit Now. That'll take you straight to the Vineyard site.
0: Right.
3: And it will have you log in with your LDS account. If you don't have one, you can register for one. You don't actually have to be a member to have one, but there's some instructions there that'll kind of walk you through on how to get an LDS account. Once you log into the Vineyard, you're looking for the multimedia activities. And within those activities, there is a Contribute Photos activity. That's where you'll be able to upload your photos, upload the releases. You can take photos of them, like Scott said, or you can scan them. You can also see a gallery of other photos that have been submitted. You can see what you've submitted within the last 60 days. We tell people not to take it personally if your photos are declined.
0: We're going to talk about a little bit about that.
1: How would you know?
0: Well, when your photos are uploaded, You can go in and see a list of all the photos you've submitted. And as your photos come in, we go through and look at every one. We show them full size, and then we either accept or reject them. If we decline them, there's usually a reason. It's either has lighting issues or copyright issues.
3: Modesty issues sometimes is an issue that we do have to look for.
0: Yeah, in fact,
3: with
0: we
3: had
0: to mention
1: talk
0: that.
1: About that. Yeah.
0: With modesty issues, we get some great shots of little tiny girls in little halter top kinds of things and little tiny short dresses, because we have to follow the same kinds of standards that are shown in the For the Strength of Youth pamphlet. And if you follow that, then you're pretty safe. Okay. So we get the photos in, and we zoom in so that we can make sure they're in focus or not. And that's probably the biggest reason people's photos are declined, is because they're out of focus. Yeah. I think what people do is, when they're uploading them to us, they look at these little thumbnail images that are 1 inch by 1 inch, and they say, well, that looks like a good photo. And so they upload them without opening them up to see if they really are in focus. And I would bet 20 to 25% of the photos we get are out of focus.
1: Really?
0: And so we can't use them. They look great as tiny pictures, but they're not always tiny pictures when we use them.
1: Yeah, that's true. That's why I think I love the little tips and tricks, because it really does talk about all of those issues that you mentioned, and giving people ideas of even composition and what looks better in a photo and how to set people up. And I think it's great, especially for someone that's just really interested in photography, and it's probably pretty exciting to be able to take a great picture that you've used some of these tips and upload them and see what happens.
0: Right. Oh, I didn't quite finish. I forgot that we go through and we look at all of them, and there's a number of reasons that they might be declined, but when we accept them or decline them, you receive a little message on that list of photos you've uploaded, and it will say accepted or declined, and it will say the reason why it was declined.
3: You're looking for the submitted items tab within your contribute photos activity in the vineyard.
0: Right.
1: So you won't necessarily receive an email. You will go and look for that after you've submitted. Okay.
0: Right. We are starting to send out emails more often. If someone has submitted several hundred pictures of landscapes, we'll send them an email to thank them for what they've submitted, and to let them know that landscapes we can't use very many of, unless they're amazing landscapes, because we get so many of them. So most of those will be declined. What we really need are pictures of people. People, people, people, temples, chapels.
3: And around the world.
0: Yes.
3: We, you know,
0: international pictures. We get a lot of
3: photos from the Wasatch Front that are great, but we really do need the international photos to kind of show that this is an international church.
1: Yeah.
0: Right. We did get some yesterday from Ecuador. We love those photos, and we want more from every country of the world.
1: Yeah. So is it just the four of you then behind this? Seems like a lot of work.
0: We have three missionaries and one other person that helps us, and we'll probably be looking for other volunteers to help us in all the different efforts. If we start getting in too many for us to handle, we'll definitely call for more help.
2: And for those interested, they can go to create.lds.org and just email us if they're interested in helping in any way.
1: Great. That's good to know.
3: Or if they have questions about any part of the process, what we are looking for, we do respond to emails.
2: And we're looking for suggestions. You know, we're always trying to make Create better. So our whole purpose is to have the crowd help us do this. So we want them to help do that too.
1: Yeah, it's great. You're listening to Everything Creative, and we're talking about the website create.lds.org. Let's talk about where you think this is going to go. I know there's so many possibilities in the future, and it is pretty new. How long did you say it's been up?
3: May 25th is when the Create site launched. And
1: of 2011?
3: Yes.
0: Yes.
1: Oh, okay. So
0: it's just brand new.
1: Very new. And how many submissions have you received, roughly? Would you be able to even...
3: Over 10,000 photo submissions.
1: 10,000 photos, wow.
0: Right, the videos are just getting started. Mm-hmm. And right now when I talk to people, most people have no idea this is even going on.
1: Yeah, yep.
0: And so we're hoping that with this program and through other efforts we're doing, we'll try to get people to tell their friends. If they see their friend with a brand new camera, they can tell them, you ought to go to create.lds.org and submit some photos.
1: Yeah.
4: I've had a chance to talk to a couple of members who have submitted a few videos already, and it's exciting to hear what the emotion that they go through in being able to contribute stuff to the church. And I think it's a great opportunity, you know, to know that I can contribute my talents and my abilities to help the work along.
2: You know, kind of going along with what Anthony said, I'm from Mississippi, and so I always saw the church as, you know, this entity in Utah that put out, you know, this book or this video. And so being able to work on projects has, you know, changed my view on that. And now doing this and having the members help out and do it, it's just like your regular callings in church. We all work together to do this. It's not just the church putting this out. It's the members. And in that way, they share their testimonies with the world as well.
1: Yeah, absolutely. How have you felt? Have you had any kind of personal or faith-promoting experiences or anything that strengthened your testimony as you've been able to be a part of this over the last several months?
0: Almost daily.
2: Where do we begin?
0: Quite often during the week, I'll come back to them and say it happened again. One of those coincidences that just happens. For example, I went to a meeting and I had three questions that I needed to get answered one day. And as I was sitting outside of the meeting room waiting to go in, the man sitting next to me asked me what I was doing, and I told him about the Create site and what was going on. And I told him about some of the questions I had, and he said, "Oh, I know the answer to that first one." And so he told me the answer to the first one, and then he went into the meeting, and then a friend of mine passed by, and we were talking, and he had the answer to question two. Then I went in the meeting, and they had the answer to question three. And it seems like every time that we come up to a hurdle or need a question answered or a problem solved, that we run into people all the time that have the answers. It's just so common now. Now I just come home and, not come home, I come back, it seems like home here. I come back to the office and say, "Well, it happened again." And they just laugh.
4: We often refer to them as Scott moments.
0: Yeah. It's just so common that
1: you're being guided.
0: Oh, yeah, definitely. Absolutely. This is supposed to happen.
3: I think the members are also being guided as well. There's been a few instances where we've had a department call and say, "We need a photo of this." And just that very day, we will have had somebody submit a photo. I think we had something like that happen with the Provo Tabernacle Fire. We also had a need for the Oaxaca, Mexico temple, and we'd gotten some pictures in that we didn't have in our database.
0: Right. Public affairs needed pictures of some of the helping hands efforts and humanitarian efforts in the south part of the U.S. And they said that, and I think it was like 2 days later, we got in 20 beautiful photos that were usable for them. And so it just happens over and over and over again.
1: Wow.
2: I want Marianne to share the experience from the video contest. There was a member someone that was baptized because one of the videos had an influence on them. You remember what I'm talking about?
3: I think so. We had the video was a finalist video, and there were visitors got to go and view these videos on our site as well as them being on YouTube. And like we said, thousands of people have seen these videos. And the video was of a conversion story of a couple. And
2: sometimes it's okay to fail.
3: Sometimes it's okay to fail was the name of the video. And it was talking about a couple who, I don't know how specific I can be. Well, so the video is about a couple who tried to convert Merrill Osmond. And the video is called "Sometimes It's Okay to Fail." And they failed to convert Merrill Osmond because he converted them, or helped to convert them. And it's their story, and it's a very inspiring video that this fellow put together. And I guess a month or two after he had submitted it, he'd been at a conference or a meeting of some sort, and a person had come up to them and said, "I just want to thank you for making this video. It was very inspiring, answered a lot of questions that I had and had felt, some concerns that I had, that this couple had, and it led them to investigate the church further, and we got an email back saying that this person had been baptized.
1: Wow. What a great story.
2: It was a fantastic story.
1: Yeah, you never know who will be the recipient, who will watch these videos, who will have a friend who's making one or taking pictures, or, you know, you just don't know.
2: Yeah, and we don't get the feedback all the time, mm-hmm. so we don't know. It's all over the world, so hopefully they are.
1: Yeah.
3: So if you have feedback, we'd love to hear it.
2: Yes, we would.
4: Or even success stories.
1: Yeah, yeah, I bet you'd love to get that kind of response and feedback from people.
0: Well, and one of the other things we're going to do on the site is we will have a page that talks about these kinds of faith-promoting experiences that people have had, either submitting their photos, if they've been prompted to take a certain photo, or the background story behind a photo or a video, or the music, so that other members can see that.
1: What a wonderful thing to be involved in. I bet it's a fun part of your job and exciting. I mean, this could go crazy.
3: Yeah. We're hoping.
2: Yeah, we are hoping.
1: Just as we're wrapping up here, one other thing I wanted to talk about on the website, I noticed you had like a spotlight photographer or videographer or, you know, pictures of the week or whatever. Talk about that a little bit.
3: Well, when we see a photographer or a videographer who they're submitting just wonderful photos or videos, they're the exact type of quality that we're looking for, we will email them and invite them to be one of our spotlight photographers or videographers. And if they accept the invitation, we send them a list of questions that we invite them to answer. And they can include photos that they'd like to feature on their spotlight. A lot of it is up to them. This is their spotlight. They get to shine. This is one area that we do get to let them shine and share their experience, their background, what they think about this whole create effort. And it's just been a really fun way to get to know the members who are helping with this create effort.
2: I think it kind of stirs an excitement. At the beginning, Scott had us submitting photos so we would know the process, so we would know what we're going through. And some of mine got, you know, accepted, and every now and then I'll be going through and I'll see this one shot that I did, and it was a landscape. But it was a sunset in Nauvoo, and it is a beautiful picture, and just seeing it on there kind of got me excited, you know. Mm-hmm. So it's a way to keep the members excited, and it's fun to share that with your families. Hey, my pictures are up here. It's the photo of the week. You can go look at it. And this is the story that encouraged it. And it's fun. It's exciting.
1: Yeah, that's great. Any final thoughts before we wrap up here?
0: Get involved and create.
2: Yeah. And submit.
1: It is. It's a call to be creative. And it gives people this opportunity, which I think is great. It's very exciting. So I appreciate so much all of you being here. Scott Olson, Marianne Jennings, Ashton Smith, and Anthony Park, thank you for all of your work and behind the scenes here at the website. And thank you for being here with us today.
0: Thank you.
2: Thank you, Nancy.
1: I'm Nancy Hansen, and this is Everything Creative, a program of The Church of Jesus Christ of Latter-day Saints.

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1: Testimonies of 3 and 8 Witnesses. Knowing is Nice, But Not Enough, by Stephen C. Harper, Professor of Church History and Doctrine, Brigham Young University. Here are some accounts of early church members who heard testimonies from the Book of Mormon Witnesses. Hearing the testimony of a Book of Mormon witness could be the next best thing to seeing the gold plates or an angel. Many early church members had that opportunity. What follows are the accounts of several members who spoke with the Book of Mormon witnesses. We will see, however, as President Russell M. Nelson taught, that gaining a testimony of the Book of Mormon is nice, but it is not enough. Rebecca Williams, Their Word is Believed. Rebecca Swain Williams heard several Book of Mormon witnesses in Ohio beginning in 1830. She bore her testimony to her fathers and brothers. I have heard the same story from several of the Smith family and from the 3 witnesses themselves. I heard them declare in public meeting that they saw a holy angel come down from heaven and brought the plates and laid them before their eyes. When her family members rejected her testimony, Rebecca did not cower. She continued to love them, pray for them, and value her father's good counsel. She also continued to testify to him that the Book of Mormon witnesses told the truth. They are men of good character, and their word is believed. They have seen an angel of God and conversed with him. In the late 1830s, a period of widespread dissent in the church, Rebecca remained faithful, choosing to abide by the precepts of the Book of Mormon. William McClellan, Bound to Acknowledge the Truth. One morning in 1831, a young schoolteacher named William McClellan heard that some men on their way to Missouri would be preaching about a new book that was described as a revelation from God. He hurried to hear them. He listened to David Whitmer testify that he had seen an holy angel who made known the truth of this record to him. He deeply desired to know whether their testimonies were true. He followed them 400 miles to Independence, Missouri, where he met and interviewed other witnesses, including Martin Harris and Hiram Smith. William interviewed Hiram for hours. "I inquired into the particulars of the coming forth of the record," William recorded. The next morning, after praying to be directed to the truth, he realized that he was bound as an honest man to acknowledge the truth and validity of the Book of Mormon. In the following years, William's faith was tested and strengthened by his choices and by the persecution the Latter-day Saints suffered. When saints in Jackson County, Missouri were attacked, William's friend Hiram Page, one of the 8 witnesses, was clubbed and whipped by men who said they would let him go if he would deny the Book of Mormon. "How can I deny what I know to be true?" Hiram said, and they beat him again. William was strengthened by Hiram's testimony and understandably terrified of being beaten. When William heard that men in the area were offering a reward for the capture of him and Oliver Cowdery, they left town to hide in the woods with David Whitmer. There William interviewed 2 of the 3 witnesses. "I have never seen an open vision in my life," he said, "but you men say you have, and therefore you positively know. Now you know that our lives are in danger every hour if the mob can only catch us. Tell me in the fear of God, is that Book of Mormon true?" "Brother William," Oliver said, "God sent his holy angel to declare the truth of the translation of it to us, and therefore we know. And though the mob kill us, yet we must die declaring its truth." David added, "Oliver has told you the solemn truth, for we could not be deceived. I most truly declare to you its truth." David, Martin, Hiram, Oliver, and William each came to know that Joseph Smith translated the Book of Mormon by the power of God. They knew that the gospel written on the gold plates was true. But later, they let frustrations with Joseph fester until they stopped living by the teachings of the Book of Mormon. Having witnessed their choices, the Prophet Joseph testified not only that the Book of Mormon was true, the most correct of any book on earth and the keystone of our religion, but that we would get nearer to God by abiding by its precepts than by any other book. Sally Parker, Strong in the Faith. Sally Parker was a neighbor of Lucy Mack Smith in Kirtland, Ohio. "She told me the whole story," Sally wrote. When she asked Lucy if she had seen the plates, Lucy said no, it was not for her to see them. But she hefted and handled them, and I believed all she said, for I lived by her 8 months, and she was one of the best of women. In 1838, Sally heard Hiram Smith share his witness too. "He said he had seen the plates with his eyes and handled them with his hands." In the late 1830s, as many people were leaving the church, Sally Parker lamented the loss of their fellowship and renewed her determination to abide by the precepts of the Book of Mormon. "I mean to hold on to that faith which is like a grain of mustard seed," Sally wrote. "I feel the power of it in my heart now. I am as strong in the faith as I was when we were baptized, and my mind is the same. I mean to hold on by the gospel till death." Rhoda Green, "He had the Spirit of God." Lucy Mack Smith spoke in General Conference in 1845, after all of the Book of Mormon witnesses in her family had died of illness or been killed. She told a story from her son Samuel's first mission. Samuel, one of the 8 witnesses, visited the home of Rhoda Green, whose husband was on a mission for another church. Samuel asked Rhoda if she would like a book. "It is a Book of Mormon that my brother Joseph translated from plates out of the ground," he explained. Rhoda accepted a copy of the book to read and show her husband. When Samuel returned later, Rhoda told him her husband had no interest and she could not buy the book. Sad, Samuel took the book and began to leave. Rhoda later told Lucy that Samuel then paused and looked at her. "She never saw a man look so," Lucy said in her conference talk. "She knew that he had the Spirit of God." "The Spirit forbids me taking this book," Samuel told Rhoda, who knelt and asked Samuel to pray with her. She kept the book, read it, and received a testimony of it. So, eventually, did her husband. They chose to abide by its precepts throughout their lives. "And thus the work began," Lucy testified, "and then it spread like a mustard seed." Rhoda Green is my ancestor. I am edified by her testimony of the Book of Mormon and by the recorded testimonies of the witnesses and those who heard them. I am strengthened by their choices to abide by what the Book of Mormon teaches. Each of us can be modern-day witnesses of the Book of Mormon when the Holy Ghost confirms to us the truth of the book. Shortly before leaving for my mission, I finished reading the Book of Mormon, then knelt and prayed simply, but with real intent, a sincere heart, and faith in Jesus Christ. I felt a powerful impression that conveyed, "You already know it's true." It came with peace I have never desired to resist. I have known since then that the Book of Mormon is true. That is not enough, however. President Russell M. Nelson taught, "Whenever I hear anyone, including myself, say, 'I know the Book of Mormon is true,' I want to exclaim, 'That's nice, but it is not enough.' We need to feel deep in the inmost parts of our hearts that the Book of Mormon is unequivocally the Word of God. We must feel it so deeply that we would never want to live even one day without it." President Nelson's teachings are true. My ongoing effort to live by the teachings of the Book of Mormon has brought me closer to God than anything else. End of the article. Knowing is nice, but not enough. Read by Scott Christopher.
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2: This is Conversations, featuring discussions with members of The Church of Jesus Christ of Latter-day Saints with a unique perspective or an interesting story. Today's conversation is with Elder Stephen E. Snow of the First Quorum of 70. Elder Snow was sustained to this position in 2001. The host for this conversation is Ruth Todd. Ruth is a former television news anchor and is currently a radio and television personality.
3: Hello, everybody, and welcome to Conversations. I'm Ruth Todd, and we're delighted to have as our guest today Elder Stephen E. and Sister Phyllis Snow. Elder Snow is in the presidency of the 70, the first quorum of the 70 of the Church of Jesus Christ of Latter-day Saints. You know, Elder Snow, first of all, we're so delighted that you both are here. Thank you for joining us on Conversations.
4: Well, thank you. We're glad to be here.
5: Happy to be here.
3: Some people may not understand the hierarchy of the church or what that current assignment actually entails. That's a long title.
4: Well, the presidency of the 70 is comprised of 770. It's biblical, of course, in its foundation and also in the Doctrine and Covenants. And these seven presidents preside over the other quorums of the 70. There's currently eight quorums of the 70, six being Area 70, and then the first and second quorum are full-time serving members of the 70.
3: So as a member of the presidency of the 70, tell me what you are specifically assigned to right now in 2010.
4: Well, we care for all of the quorums, of course. That's our responsibility. Specifically, though, my assignment currently is for the Utah areas, Utah North, Salt Lake City area, and the Utah South area. And then I also assist Elder Holland in Africa. So I have responsibility for the two areas in Africa as well.
3: And we'll get to Africa a little bit later, but you have some very personal feelings about that country as well.
4: I do.
3: Or that continent, rather, than many countries within the continent.
4: Yes.
3: You know, as I read and studied a little bit about both of your backgrounds, it became very clear, like it would be in most situations like this, when you see a life of success, it doesn't happen by chance. There are people all along the way that serve as great influences

0: as well as really wonderful lifetime friends. Had friends that we started in kindergarten, and we actually have a little reunion planned next month. All get together to celebrate our next century of life. So it was just a comfortable, warm, wonderful place to grow up.
1: And gospel-centered.
0: Gospel-centered, exactly.
1: Mm-hmm. Tell us about your gospel upbringing.
0: Well, I lived just a block from the temple, so I was able to go up and walk around there. I could look out my bedroom window at night and see it as I retired, and it was there when I woke up in the morning. Of course, my family were all involved with the church. I had wonderful teachers, leaders. I just knew that I had a lot of people who cared about me and who were watching me, and I didn't want to disappoint them.
1: Mm-hmm. Elder Snow, you're nodding. You had a similar experience. Tell us about some of your mentors.
2: Well, obviously my parents, I'm very grateful for them. I was particularly close to my mother, who I love dearly and think about still almost every day, even though she's been gone. Gosh, it's been 21 years now. My grandfather, my grandparents were very, very kind to us growing up and were just an anchor. Always depend on them. My grandfather, because of my father's health, he would take me camping. We'd go fishing, hunting together. Spent a lot of time with my grandfather growing up, and he was a very important role model for me.
1: I read that he owned a furniture store, is that correct? And that you spent some time and learned some great lessons. Share those with us.
2: Well, they had a furniture store in St. George, and he probably visited a lot more than he got much work done, but he loved people, and they were successful. He, I think, had the furniture store to do what he really loved, that was to raise cows, but that helped him afford to be able to be in the farming and ranching business. And but he just loved the people that would come into the store and visited with them. And my grandmother was quite driven, and she'd have to remind him on occasion that it was time to get back to work because he loved to visit with folks.
1: I sense that you learned to love people by watching your grandpa in those days.
2: I probably would say that's correct. He really taught me the value of friendships and relationships with others, and everyone seemed to like him, and he liked everyone, and that's something I guess I wanted to emulate.
1: You mentioned your own parents. Your mother was really quite young when she died.
2: She was.
1: And you tell a story, you share a story about seeing her at the end of her life. I would love you to share that with our listeners.
2: Well, she died just about 2 weeks after her 60th birthday, and she had fought cancer for about 8.5 years, so it was a long, drawn-out process. And you know, they say cancer is a disease of love, which is an odd thing to say, but it really gives people a chance to make things right, to mend fences, to do all the things that they need to get done before that time comes. A lot of times death comes very unexpectedly, but with cancer victims, it's a little different process. Mm-hmm.
1: Did you feel that way? Did you feel like it was a disease of love when it was all said and done?
2: Yeah. Yes. Now, it's very hard, very physically
1: of course.
2: Challenging, painful for her. But towards the end of her life, I said, is there anything that you regret? She had wonderful taste. She loved to find things. She had very good taste. And my sense was she always wanted a nicer home and really would have loved to have traveled. But my father, we had a dry cleaners. That was our family business, and that was a challenge. My dad supported us well, but we weren't well off by any means. And so I expected her to say that she wished she had traveled or had a nicer home, and she said, thought about it for a while, and she said, I wish I'd served more. And I thought, well, that's very unusual, because I thought she'd been a wonderful example to us, giving service all of her life to neighbors and friends, and in her church calling, she served as Relief Society president.
1: You saw lots of service
2: right.
1: As a boy growing
2: up.
1: Yeah,
2: and she was very compassionate, and so that surprised us to have, and I said, I reminded her of that, and she said I could have done more.

0: And so how does that affect you all these years later? You said you think of her every day still.
1: I do, yeah. I just have decided you can't do too much when it comes to helping others. You just can't ever do too much.
0: And how about you, Phyllis? Do you have any singular experiences with either of your parents that stick with you every day?
2: Well, I am really blessed because my parents are both still living, and I still have the opportunity to learn from them, and they have been wonderful examples of service, of doing what the Lord asks. My father still does sealing in the St. George Temple. He does twice a week. He goes one day a week, but he does two different shifts there. They taught me that the same thing a lot that Stephen learned, that you take care of people, because I don't ever see my parents pass a chance to be able to do something for someone. And I think my father taught me that you just only say nice things. I'm still working on that one a little bit, but I know that
0: when you say good things,
2: if you're going to say something, say something nice. And I think that was a great example. But they, my parents have really made an impact on my life and still do, thankfully.
0: What a great blessing that they are still alive. How old are they? You know, once you get past a certain age, it's okay to ask that question, right?
2: It's absolutely okay. My mom's 88 and my dad's 89.
0: Well, you are lucky then.
2: I am.
0: And we wish them well. So it was time to get an education. You left St. George. In fact, you really left St. George. You went quite a ways north into cold country. That was brave. Tell us about your education, Elder Snow.
1: I graduated from Utah State, attended a year at Dixie College, now Dixie State, and loved that. I was back from my mission. Phyllis was in a master's program at Utah State. And it became pretty clear that if I was going to marry her, I'd be attending Utah State, which I did, and which I loved that experience. It was
0: quick,
1: great.
0: Buy a coat, leave St. George,
1: right.
0: And go find Phyllis.
1: It was quite a change, for sure. Yeah, those winters were pretty tough that first year after being in St. George all our lives.
0: But you studied accounting?
1: I did,
0: And what was your master's program in, Phyllis?
2: It was in deaf education.
0: And
2: I also loved Utah State. I had, for some reason, from a young girl, I think probably 4-H, up there in the summers, I had always said, I'm going to go to Logan. My parents always thought, why on earth would you want to go up there where it's so cold? I think my mother went through every store in St. George and bought anything that looked like it might keep me warm before she sent me that far away from home. But we loved our experience there.
0: As so many do. It's a special place up there in Logan as well.
2: Yes.
0: And then you decided to study law. What influenced you to go to law school?
1: Yeah, you know, I kind of decided probably junior high school. That's what I wanted to do, is I wanted to be a lawyer. And my mother always wanted me to be a doctor, but I couldn't stand the sight of blood. So it sounded like a nice alternative. And who knows why we come up with some of these ideas.
0: But in the back of your head, it always been there?
1: That's what I always wanted to do.
0: The whole time you served a mission?
1: Yes. And the accounting degree I felt would be good background for law and that was recommended, and so I did. And I went to BYU for law school and enjoyed that experience, too.
0: Tell me about your mission. That sandwiched in between all these years, but you served a mission.
1: The North German mission in Germany. A very defining time, as most young men and sisters who serve. It was a defining time in my life as far as really grounding my testimony and helping me understand what's really important in life.
0: Tell us a little bit more. What were some of the salient experiences that shaped you?
1: Well, I, like most young men, grew up in the Aaronic priesthood, hearing these missionaries return and tell about their wonderful experiences. And you'd see the contrast of before they left and when they returned. And they invariably would say it was the best 2 years or the happiest 2 years of my life. And I really wanted, to be part of that. And I always felt the desire to serve, and I'm very glad I chose to go on a mission. And I got in the mission field, though I must say, as a young missionary, not understanding a word of German, and I started to wonder what those missionaries, returned missionaries, were talking about. I didn't really feel very happy initially. No one wanted to hear a message No one understood. I couldn't understand any German. The little kids understood German better than I. Even the dogs seemed to understand German better. And but you know, as I served and I worked and I studied, and I started to understand what really makes us happy, and that inner peace and joy that we receive when we're doing what's right, what our Heavenly Father wants us to do, that brought me a lot of comfort and a lot of happiness. And truly, it was the best 2 years. Mm-hmm. It was a wonderful time. Now, the years since have been even better, but those up to that point in my life were wonderful. That was a wonderful experience.
0: Do you ever practice your German? Do you get a chance to use it?
1: You know, we went back last spring. We were in Germany, and it was wonderful, but I found those files are locked up pretty tight in my brain.
0: You have to be there a while for them to unlock.
1: Yeah, I haven't kept up my language like I should. I felt badly about that, actually.
0: Phyllis, did you keep in touch with Elder Snow while he was a missionary?
2: I did. I wrote every week.
0: And did you notice a change? Was there a metamorphosis? You know, obviously he can say what happened to him. Did you see a change as well?
2: Definitely. And at first...
1: She just thought I was weird.
2: Yeah, I was going to say, at first it was really different. I think because we'd known each other so well before, we had to have a period of adjustment to get to know each other. We'd both changed a lot while he had been gone. And... So it was an interesting time for a little while when he came home. But I realized how much he had learned in the way of patience, understanding. He was much more aware of other people's feelings. And he was just a kinder, gentler person when he returned.
0: All those things girls look for and really hope for in a husband, right?
2: That's why I tell young women they definitely want to send those young men off on a mission. There's a lot they learn, and you don't have to teach it to them. Somebody else can.
0: So let's see, you got married. How long after you got home then?
1: 6 months.
0: 6 months.
1: Yeah.
0: And then moved. That was when you went off to law school and finished your undergrad and those things?
3: Yes.
0: When did you end up back in St. George? Right after law school?
1: Right.
0: Uh-huh. Mm-hmm. So you went down. Tell us what job you took and where you ended up.
1: I started, made an offer with a local law firm, and then I was also a county prosecutor, a deputy county attorney. So for a couple of years, I prosecuted for Washington County. I was a deputy county attorney, which was a very interesting experience.
0: I'm sure. Did you ever have to prosecute someone you knew, or you knew their family?
1: Hey, in those years, I knew about everyone that we prosecuted.
0: I would imagine. I mean, it was a pretty small town at that time.
1: It was a small town, and that was hard. And some people that I didn't really want to prosecute, you kind of had the duty to to do it.
0: But you learned a lot?
1: Yes, I learned a lot. Mm-hmm. Some things weren't pleasant. I think we like to think that things are going better in our communities than sometimes they are. I think you find out a lot of things that kind of open your eyes to some of the problems and challenges people face.
0: Mm-hmm. How many years were you the prosecuting attorney
1: just a couple of years.
0: Just a couple of years. Well, I see that you raised 4 sons. I want you to tell me about your family. That's a houseful, and that's a busy bunch.
2: It was a busy bunch. I said I felt like I was at scout camp. We had 3 of our own and later adopted our 4th son. But I remember when our 3rd son was born that Stephen's mother came to the hospital and she said, "Do you realize this means 9 years straight of Pinewood Derbies?"
0: There's a nice wish, right?
2: Yeah. You know? So, yeah, Cub Scouts, scouting, we did. I just kind of put aside my dolls and dishes and learned how to hike and ski and play in the great outdoors.
0: Well, I see you were the Cub Master for your sons. What was that experience like when you had your own boys right there in your Cubs?
2: It was a lot of fun. It was back, and most people might not even understand this, but my youngest son, who wasn't a scout yet but knew about Pac-Man, would call me the Cub Pac-Master. So it was all good. It was fun. I loved the time with them.
0: You know, as a mother raising sons in the gospel, as a father too, but I'm going to direct this question toward Phyllis. As a mother raising boys, what did you do from the time they were little, to raise them so they would willingly serve missions?
2: Well, one thing that we did was we always talked about when you go on your mission. It was not ever a question, but, you know, this is something when you go on your mission. We referred back to their father's mission and what a blessing it had been in his life. And we tried as best we could with boys to do the scripture study together. We weren't always successful, but we did that often. And family home evening was always a rowdy challenge, but we just tried to help them to understand that the gospel was important to us and help them to see the blessing it was in their life, and then to encourage them and let them know that there was nothing they could do that would be more helpful to them or more benefit to them than to be able to go out and dedicate themselves to the Lord and teach others about the gospel and about the Savior.
0: Thank you, Phyllis. You're listening to Conversations. I'm Ruth Todd, and our guests today are Elder Stephen E. and Sister Phyllis Snow. Elder Snow is in the presidency of the 70, of the first quorum of the 70 of the Church of Jesus Christ of Latter-day Saints. Elder Snow, we just asked your wife, but what are your memories of raising those boys in St. George? What did you do to help them want to live the gospel?
1: Well, we try to be good examples. Sometimes, as parents, any parent knows, it's sometimes a challenge Sunday morning getting everybody ready to go to church. And most of the time that fell on Phyllis's shoulders because I was off on some responsibility. But they were pretty good to be supportive and going to church. We tried to spend a lot of time together as family. I think that made a difference because mm-hmm. we felt like we could communicate with the boys. They could talk to us. We could talk to them. That was important. I tried to spend a night a week. I set aside one night a week where I'd just go out with them one-on-one and spend. So I had four boys. So every week of the month, I'd spend Wednesday night with one of them. And we did everything from bowling to movie to dinner to just whatever they wanted to do, we'd go do. And I found that to be really valuable time looking back on just being able to talk and communicate with each other. Tried to teach them, you know, our scripture study we did in the morning, and during school we did pretty well. In the summer it was more of a challenge, but I think they grew to appreciate particularly the Book of Mormon, where we spent most of our time in our family study.
0: If I had your boys around this table, they would certainly remember those one-on-one outings with their father. Do they talk about them?
1: Yeah, they do. I think it was a great time for all of us. It was just nice. I didn't really fully appreciate how important that was at the time, but in hindsight, it was very valuable time with them.
2: They do. They bring that up all the time and talk about the time that they spent with her, when Dad took them bowling, or when Dad did this, or when they did that.
0: Sometimes important. The mom, you want to be there, and you want to be at the crossroads, but you get to be part of the furniture. And I sometimes think when the father can do that, it has such a different impact. And it sounds like that's what happened maybe with your boys?
2: Yes. They enjoyed. I mean, we did a lot of family things, but I think they just loved having their dad all to themselves.
0: People always are interested and ask me after I've interviewed someone on Conversations, well, what do they like to do? So outside of your work or your church responsibilities, what were the hobbies? You said you did things as a family that you enjoyed as a family and then individually. Phyllis, start with you.
2: Well, I learned to enjoy more of the outdoor things. That hadn't been my natural nature.
0: But a learned behavior,
2: yes.
0: Not innate, right? I get
2: but
0: that.
2: I did. And I learned to snow ski. However, when we got to the point that, you know, I was still only comfortable on the bunny hill and mm-hmm. they were all doing the black diamonds, I said, now let me just stay at the lodge with my book. I'll have the hot chocolate ready.
0: Perfect.
2: And then we were all happy. But I did. I enjoyed being out with them and hiking and so forth. But I like to, right now, my passion is knitting. I love to knit. So, and I love to read. So I'm maybe a little quieter hobbies than the boys had, but.
0: Well, it was all those Pinewood Derbies for so many years, probably, that drove you to something a little bit more quiet, you think, maybe?
2: I think that was it.
0: What about you, Elder Snow?
1: Well, we did the family things, a lot of hiking, a lot of great places in southern Utah to hike.
0: The best.
1: So, yeah, we did a lot of that. We did, Phyllis said, snow skiing. And we had a cabin in Pine Valley, an old home. that was built in the 1870s that was kind of a project that we remodeled, and that was a lot of fun for us and for myself and the boys. And we had a boat. One thing about a boat and boys and water and sand and sun, they're always happy.
0: Always.
1: And so that was a time where we had them to ourselves. So we'd go to the Lake Powell a lot. So that time together with them was very important. I think when President Hinckley asked us to spend worthwhile time with our families, I think that's just a key. It's not just family home evening. It's really other activities as well. And so those were really memorable times, and I think important to us as a family. Now I just love golf. I grew up loving sports. I played ball through school, and my seasons were defined as baseball, football, basketball. But I'm fortunate enough I'm not very good, but I love the game of golf, and I just didn't take it up till I was 40, but I just love the game. And in the winter, I still ski. So, and it's great to be here in Salt Lake and have that opportunity. So.
0: You can do just about anything.
1: Yeah, yeah.
0: Having four sons, and you mentioned yourself, you were gone a lot, and so a lot fell to Phyllis's shoulders. What is it about a wife and mother that you appreciate so much now that your children are raised and on their own? What is it specifically about Phyllis that you appreciated and appreciate?
1: She loved the boys, but she was no pushover. And I think with boys particularly, you've got to be strong. And they always knew where she stood on things. Now years later, we find out now some stories of things that happened. That
0: family secrets come out at Thanksgiving table.
1: That's right.
2: Yes.
1: But they were good boys, but they knew what was expected. And I think as parents, it's important that we define expectations. We used to say, we don't really have any rules in this house until you break one. But they pretty well knew what we expected. So I think that's important. And Phyllis, thankfully, was very good at that. Plus, she's a very good cook.
2: Can't buy enough groceries when you're raising teenagers.
1: You go to the grocery store in the afternoon, and that evening they tell you there's nothing in the house to eat. So it's, but they're fun. She is a great mother and grandmother, and I think was great for boys. They didn't get away with much with Phyllis.
0: Phyllis, he said you're a grandmother. You don't look old enough to be a grandmother, but tell me about your grandchildren. How many do you have, and where are they?
2: We have 12, with number 13 on the way. And luckily, right now, they're all at least in the western states. We have them in California, Arizona, and Utah. And they're just the best. I could go on the rest of the interview about how adorable and intelligent and delightful those grandchildren are.
0: Oh, you are a grandma, after all, aren't you? Terrific. Well, in 1994, big changes for the Snow family. Tell us about that call from the church.
1: We had a call to serve as mission president in the California San Fernando Mission. We didn't know initially where that call was to be. It was an English-speaking mission. And then during the spring, as we were waiting our assignment, Phyllis said, Southern California was in the news a lot with floods and fires, and was the same year of the O.J. Simpson matter. And Phyllis said, I don't care where we go as long as it's not Southern California.
0: Well, there you
1: and
0: have
1: then
0: it,
1: as
0: right?
1: As soon as she said that, she said, oh, I shouldn't have said that. And ultimately, that was the call. And we loved that experience. We just loved California. We loved the people. The members of the church are so wonderful there. And we just had a great experience. We opened a new mission that was carved out of three existing missions, and so that was a very nice, interesting experience, and it was really a life-changing kind of experience for us.
0: How so?
1: Well, at age 44, you're able to kind of step off the merry-go-round of life, and you're able to focus on full-time missionary work, and being able to work with some of these wonderful young elders and sisters that are called to serve. What a privilege that is. And I think for that three-year period, you really get a chance to kind of self-examine what you want to do for the rest of your life and what things are important to you, what makes you happy. And a lot of the stuff we'd been doing, while it was important, was it the best thing to do? Think of Elder Oaks's talk recently, a couple of years ago, on good, better, and best. We always did good and good things, but you start to understand maybe we should focus on the best things. And so I remember returning to my law practice after our mission. I had a client come in and just unload some horrible legal problems. And my inclination is, I've been home 2 weeks, and I said, well, what does this have to do with your eternal salvation? That's not what the client wanted to hear.
0: I'm sure.
1: But it does kind of really help you focus on what's important.
0: It's interesting that you say that, because at age 44, most people in the world are really just at the height of their career, and that would be the main focus. And here you're just, you know, immediately taken off one track and put on another track. And what an interesting time to be offered that perspective. It has to change everything for the rest of your life.
1: It did, and it's a very valuable experience for that opportunity to step back, to be engaged in something so worthwhile, and at the same time try to kind of figure out what was really important to you for the rest of your life.
0: You stay in touch with some of your missionaries?
1: We do. Maybe not as well as we should, but we do.
0: They know where to find you now.
1: They do.
2: Yeah, they do. And we love to hear from them.
1: We really do.
0: Phyllis, tell me about being the mother of that mission in California. How was it for you?
2: Well, as Stephen said, it was just a life-changing time for us. And having not served a mission myself, it was wonderful to see how that work goes, how difficult it is. I appreciated so much more as my boys went on their missions to know what they were doing and how things were, to watch the changes. Every missionary that came went home better than when they came, and it was a delight to be able to watch them grow and change and change people's lives.
0: We have listeners all the time that are contemplating a mission. Give them your best ideas or your best reasons for going.
2: Oh, there's no reason not to go. Just to take yourself out of life and put yourself, you know, and you can wake up every morning knowing you're doing what is the right thing to be doing, what the Lord wants you to do. That's a wonderful, wonderful experience. And blessings come, and we have seen this, and we taught it to our missionaries, or we've taught it to our boys, and they've reminded us. Blessings continue to come throughout your life for that service.
0: Which is a really empowering concept when you think about it. If you go on a mission and serve every day and wake up, like you said, trying to do the work of the Savior, that's what is more empowering than that? So I think people sometimes are, you know, don't go on a mission because they're afraid they might not be able to do it. After this experience, have you continued to be able to stay more missionary-minded? Did you become more that way?
2: We definitely became more missionary-minded. I still sometimes find that I need a little jump start again to keep that focus. But whenever I start to drift, I just need to think about what a blessing the gospel has been in my life and in my family's mm-hmm. life, and to know how that's something important to share with others. So,
0: and I'm sure you saw many lives changed in California through the work of all your missionaries.
1: We did. It was, missionary work, while the place is different where they serve, it's kind of the same. Sometimes some of them have a little maybe better creature comforts. Southern California is a little easier that way than maybe Ghana. Mm-hmm. But, the work's kind of the same everywhere. You get up, you have to get up on time, you have to study, you have to get out and find people to teach. And it's a miraculous thing to take young people and give them that opportunity, and probably the most selfish time of their life, 19, 21, 22-year-olds, and give them the opportunity to give of themselves to others is a wonderful thing. And it's we find those that serve, our young people who serve, it starts their life out in the correct way, and the chances of them marrying in the temple are greatly increased. And our senior couples who go, the interesting thing is, you talk to a couple who served, it's not hard to encourage them to go again. Those who have done it. Now, there's a lot of reasons, and some people aren't able to serve, and there's family considerations and some financial considerations, obviously, in today's economy. But, you know, the best thing grandparents can do for their grandchildren is to serve a mission. What an example that is to their families to go out and serve. And sometimes those kids pray to keep their parents out because things go well. They're blessed while their parents serve. So it's a wonderful experience.
0: So you get home from your mission, and you reestablish your law practice. And then, let's see, you knew it was going to be a busy summer. That summer you had your, I understand it was your 30th wedding anniversary, is that right? And you had three sons getting married in one summer. Consecutive months. Wasn't that the plan?
1: May, July, and August.
0: Okay, so May, July, busy. At least you weren't the mother of the bride. At least you were the mother of the grooms.
2: Well, that's what I thought, but it still ended up being quite a bit to worry about.
0: So it was already a busy enough spring and summer, but then something else happened. Tell us about that.
1: Well, I just remember the Saturday night before the call came, I'd finished landscaping our home. We'd built a new home after our mission. And the flowers were all in, and everything was done. And
0: feeling pretty good, weren't you?
1: Yes, the sun was setting. Phyllis comes out onto the patio and gives me a hug, and she says, "It doesn't get any better than this." And we were preparing for our first our son's reception, which was held at our home. And then Monday morning, I had a call from President Hinckley. It was probably a 3-minute telephone conversation, and he called me to serve in the First Quorum of 70, and then told us our first assignment would be Johannesburg, South Africa.
0: And how many months did you have to prepare to go from that perfect landscaped yard in your new home to South Africa?
1: That was the Monday before General Conference in 2001 in April and end of March, and then we left for Africa in the mid-August.
0: So you got all those boys married.
1: Just barely.
0: One, two, three. And then off you went.
1: Yes.
0: That had to be a huge life change. Africa, I mean, California is one thing. Africa is a whole different story.
2: Well, and to be thinking that we're going to leave these three newlyweds and go halfway around the world, we jokingly said, though, maybe those daughter-in-laws were praying us over there so they could, I don't know, no. It was just a difficult kind of a busy time to finish up work, sell our home. The one nice thing was with three children getting married, we didn't have to worry about what to do with the furniture.
1: Yeah, our youngest son, who has a bit of a sense of humor, said, "Well, boys," he said, "it looks like the gravy train's leaving for Africa."
0: Well, at least they got a few pieces of furniture, right?
1: Yeah, that's right.
0: So tell us about your experience.
1: Well, we were there 4 years, arrived in August of 2001, came home in 2005. Our last weekend there was with President Hinckley when he stopped in Nairobi, Kenya, before he dedicated the Nigeria Temple in Aba. And we supervised, I was in the area presidency of the Africa Southeast area, which included as far north as Ethiopia, Kenya, Uganda, DR Congo, all the way south down into South Africa. I don't think there's anything that quite prepared us for that experience. It was, Phyllis said the first 6 weeks her jaws ached from her mouth dropping open. It was just unbelievable.
0: What do you mean? Why did your jaw fall open?
2: Everything looks different and everything sounds and smells. It was just a different place completely, but it was so beautiful. And I don't know, I think I had just thought National Geographic and pictured it would all be a jungle or a desert. Mm-hmm. It's really, there's some of the most beautiful places over there. And the people were just unbelievably happy and kind and open. And it was just my jaw was dropping open, but it was for wonderful things, not the other way. I just was amazed and delighted with everything.
1: We used to say, God saved Africa for last. It's his best work, the beauty of the continent, the animals. But, you know, that all pales in comparison to the hearts of the people. They are wonderful. And they have all kinds of challenges and trials they deal with. But they are so good. And the church is such a miracle there, how it changes lives and gives people hope. And to be part of that was just a rare privilege for both of us to be part, to be able to attend those worship services with those good people and fill of their spirit and hear their testimonies and testimony meeting, hear them bear testimony of the Savior, of the church, even of the pioneers, who they would have no real point of reference necessarily other than what they read. That was a very valuable and interesting experience. And occasionally we'll be sitting in Sunday school and we'll lean over to one another and say, I miss Africa. Because it's the pureness of the gospel. It's pretty much first generation there. We used to, when there's be trials or challenges, we'd say, well, we're kind of still in Nauvoo here.
0: Mm-hmm.
1: And so there was difficulty in the early history of the church. But they're working through those challenges, and the gospel's growing there in a very miraculous way. So there's, you know, close to 400,000 members of the church now in Africa. When I was a young missionary, there was maybe 5,000.
0: Huge growth.
1: Yeah.
0: You're listening to Conversations. Our guests today are Elder Stephen E. Snow and his wife, Phyllis Snow, and we are talking about the beauty of Africa, that the landscape, the geography is all incredible, but the hearts of the people is what is the most beautiful to the Snows. Did you feel that immediately, or did you need to get to be around them for a while?
1: Well, I think there, for me, and I think Phyllis is the same mind, it was almost an immediate connection.
0: Mm-hmm.
1: And I think unexpectedly so, because their cultures are, you know, Africa's not one country. It's dozens of different countries, so every place was different. And but every place interesting and unique and sometimes difficult, but I've personally felt a very instant connection with them.
0: Here in the United States and around the world, we see so many images of poverty. We see the need for help, humanitarian aid. How does the church fit into all of this, and how are the members of the church who really have very little there?
1: The thing we learn probably most quickly is happiness is not defined by material things.
0: I mean, they don't have that much, correct?
1: No, no.
0: Is that right?
1: No, but you'll never meet more joyous, happy people. And the gospel brings great happiness to our members there. So that was probably the first thing we learned. The second thing is there's a lot of very good people, a lot of great charitable organizations who do a lot of good and a lot of giving, a lot of service in Africa. But we as a church do some amazing humanitarian things there. I think that's probably pretty well known by most members of the church. But, you know, the gospel principles we teach is self-reliance, the benefits of the perpetual education fund, helping young people change their lives, get an education. It kind of reminds me of the old parable, if you give a person a fish, he eats for a day, but if you teach him to fish, he's fed for a lifetime. And so the church does a very good job of preparing people for the future, at the same time helping them with some of their immediate temporal needs. I don't know how you feel, but that's...
2: I had the same feelings about the people and about their happiness, even though they had very little. But what they had, they were more grateful for than we are. They were more content than we tend to be, and more willing to share than we tend to be, even with all that we have. But I did really learn to appreciate the church and the welfare program and the humanitarian in that. As Stephen said, we teach them to help themselves. We don't go in and do it for them. They have to do something. In some of the countries where food is so scarce, we actually would have them plant gardens around the chapels because there was water available there, and many of them didn't have water available at their home to have a garden. But they had to come. The ground was there and the tools were there, but they had to come and do the work. And I think that makes the difference. Or if they were doing a well, they had to place the pipe. They had to help with it. It wasn't just stand back and watch. We'll come and fix this for you.
0: A personal investment.
2: Yes, because we can't fix it. They have to fix it themselves, but we can certainly give them encouragement and give them a hand.
1: One of the examples of personal gratitude that we were talking about this the other day, we were in a ward, a branch initially just outside Johannesburg called Katlehong. It was during the rainy season, and we visited for their fast and testimony meeting. And a sister stood and shared her testimony, a wonderful African matriarch. And she said, I just want you to know how grateful I am for my roof. Now, when's the last time you thought about your roof? And that just is an example of being grateful for what they have. And that was a great lesson to me.
0: Mm-hmm. When you think about the growth of the church in Africa, is that purity of spirit that you're talking about, is that a key part in acceptance of the gospel?
1: Well, Africans, as a rule, are very, very anchored into the Bible. They know the scriptures, and that's probably directly connected, actually, to the work of the early English missionaries. The London Missionary Society sent missionaries there as early as the 1800s. So much of sub-Saharan Africa is very, very well grounded in the Bible. Mm-hmm. And so they resonate to the message of the Restoration. They resonate to another testament of the Savior, the Book of Mormon. They love the Book of Mormon. They love to read about the Savior and his teachings. And so they are quite spiritually prepared for the gospel message. It's not Africa. We don't need to worry about whether or not we'll grow there. The question is whether we can establish the church in a meaningful way that it blesses the lives of others, because people are very attracted to our message. It's just important that we grow the church from centers of strength so we can serve the needs of the members as they come into the church.
0: It's probably different country to country, but as a general rule, share with us how the church is perceived first by the people, the general population, as well as the governments of these countries.
1: Well, we had 28 countries in Africa Southeast area that we were responsible for, and each one is an individual story, of course. Some countries were very well received. The humanitarian work we do there is very well known and very much appreciated. Registration is not a problem, or being able to conduct business as a church, as build chapels and so forth, is not a problem. Other countries that don't know us as well, where we're newer, sometimes we have to overcome challenges. We have to let them understand who we are and help them understand what we stand for. One great opportunity that we used is having people come and visit the Religion and Law Symposium that's sponsored each year out of Brigham Young University, and to be able to be on campus and to come to General Conference and to have lunch with the president of the church and other general authorities. People come away from that experience understanding that this isn't some small cult that's come to their country, that this is a very established, meaningful religion, and that's opened a lot of doors for us as well. By and large, the problems are just because people don't yet know us too well, but we're overcoming them.
0: And the general population, do you think that if missionaries knock at their door, people know who they are?
1: It depends on country to country.
0: Country to country, but
1: I think, yes, we're generally quite well received, though. Wouldn't you say, Bill?
2: Yes, but again, generally, just because most are Christian, and at least the areas where we have our missionaries, and they are quite Christian, so they're happy to hear the message.
1: They would see a missionary name tag, for example, and say, "Oh, you have the name of my Savior on your name tag.
2: Where is your church? Can I come?"
1: Yeah, so it's a little different than my experience as a young missionary in Germany.
0: So you were there for 4 years, then you come back here, and you've been here for the last
1: 5 years.
0: The last 5 years. As I read over some of the talks you have given, I saw some really wonderful themes, and a couple of them seemed to pop up several times, and one of those is service. And, you know, that was one of the first things you said at the beginning of this conversation, was that you were left a legacy and are continuing to be shown a legacy of service. That's really important, and you talk a lot about that in your talks.
1: Well, I think we all, I feel sometimes a little like my mother, I don't do enough, but I think of the most meaningful experiences of my life have always involved some kind of opportunity to serve or some kind of service, that not necessarily service directly related to a church calling, but just of helping others.
0: Well, I love your idea of not just waiting for an opportunity to kind of hit you on the head or fall on your lap, but you say to go out and look for it.
1: Well, often we say, if there's anything we can do, give us a call. You know, that's a nice thing to say, but wouldn't it be better just to go do something, even if it's inconsequential or small? I think even small things are appreciated by those who are going through difficult times in their life.
0: Another one of the themes is change. And I love your quote. Let me share with our listeners a quote. This was given in the Sunday morning session of General Conference of April 2009, when you said, "Most of us do not seek or even welcome dramatic changes, but change is an essential part of life's experiences. Too often we are reluctant to enter the next stage, begin the next challenge. Maybe we are too comfortable, fearful, or lacking in faith. Grandmother's lap is often more comfortable than the trials of kindergarten." And then you finish with, "Our parents' basement with unlimited video games may be more appealing than college, marriage, or a career." After talking to you this hour, you are poster children for change and, you know, attacking change and not resisting it. So you've lived what you're telling us.
1: Well, and we didn't expect that. We intended to live our life out in our home in southern Utah and St. George and practice law and raise our boys and have our grandchildren
0: enjoy
1: over.
0: That porch and that garden.
1: That's exactly right. And but you know what? I wouldn't trade the changes for anything. And I think sometimes we're reluctant to move forward in our lives. We're fearful. And there's some great adventures out there. And we should not shy from changes that come our way.
0: What is some help that you could offer? How do you accept change graciously and realize that it's the path you're to go on in your life?
2: I think one of the things that through these changes you've talked about and some other changes that have happened in our lives with on a more personal basis and so forth, we don't always just embrace them, I'll be honest. And especially I don't. It sometimes takes me a little while of wondering why and how and what and so forth. But once I can stop and think about it and realize that I'm in the Lord's hands and put my faith back where it belongs and realize that I need to do my part and it will all work out, then it can be... I can calmly at least move into it, even if it's just for the next a day at a time. But that does help to calm me down to think this is doable, this will work. And as Stephen said, we've always been happy. At the other end, it's nice to look back and say, okay, we did need that. Look what we learned. Look how we've grown. Look how it's helped us. Wouldn't want to do some of them again, but I wouldn't change them.
0: So the tool you're telling me that you would use is faith
2: yes.
0: in the Lord.
2: Yes.
0: Simple as that.
2: Yes.
0: One of the other themes that I really loved in one of your talks was the importance of renewing and remembering. And you said that we need to remember to renew. What did you mean by that? I thought that was just lovely.
1: Well, thank you, first of all. But I think it's important to remember. I think too often we forget those spiritual experiences that grounded us in our faith. I think it's important to remember prayers that were answered. And it's important to feel how we felt when we knew something was true that we'd read in the scriptures. And I think those are the experiences that shape us. And I think... you know, even feelings I had as a young boy when I first felt things were true that I was learning about the church and the gospel. But I think the most powerful experience of my early years, of course, was a missionary experience, because those were such powerful spiritual awakenings, really, in my life. And that has helped create a foundation that I could build on spiritually for the rest of my life. But, you know, it's not enough just to remember. I couldn't survive my lifetime on the spiritual experiences I had as a 19 and 20-year-old.
0: As much as they're anchors.
1: They're anchors.
0: They
1: and
0: don't last
1: important.
0: A lifetime.
1: And you have to remember them, but you have to find yourself in a position in life that you can continue to renew spiritual experiences. And it's easy to get off track. It's easy to wander away because there's so much clutter and noise and busyness in today's world. But if we can... if we can do what we've been taught, if we can pray, and if we can stay in the scriptures, even if it's maybe a shorter time than we would maybe as a full-time missionary, but a few minutes a day, if we can serve, if we can find ourselves worthy to have spiritual promptings and direction from the Holy Ghost, then we can continue to renew those spiritual experiences. That, I think that's the point I was trying to make mm-hmm. in that thing.
0: What do you do, Phyllis, to remember to renew? What works for you?
2: The things that he mentioned, the daily prayers, my personal prayers, mm-hmm. the time to visit with my Heavenly Father, scriptures. I love the Book of Mormon. I have a difficult time if I haven't had a chance to at least read in the Book of Mormon a little bit each day to be reminded of the many teachings there and the truths of that. And I've been trying a little bit lately to just turn off some of the noise in the world and give myself just a little bit more time to let my mind wander around wherever it may go. And it's interesting where it does go at times when the TV's off and even the music, the background music and other mm-hmm. things are just off and I'm doing something in a quiet mode.
0: Isn't it interesting that we can feel the most renewal when we do the little things? They're simple, but the little things, it seems from your experience, are the big things.
1: Well, and I think as Phyllis said too, it's important that we ponder.
0: Mm-hmm.
1: Life's pretty busy and there's not a lot of time to ponder. But I think even if it's after our prayers, if we just spend a few moments pondering to see if the Lord has anything for us to know.
0: Mm. One of the other themes that is recurrent in some of your talks is gratitude. And I think this goes hand in hand with pondering. And you seem to place a great emphasis on the importance of gratitude. Tell us about that.
1: Well, I think generally in our prayers, we're inclined to present a laundry list of requests to the Lord. And while that's important and necessary, it's important that he is aware of our needs, but it's important that we express to him our needs and desires. But I think he appreciates us expressing gratitude for our many blessings. And I think, again, we've said this already, but that lesson was really driven home in Africa. When people are so grateful for so little and yet have everything they need, even though by our standards of first world standard, they have very, very little. So I think it's important that we appreciate our blessings.
0: Mm-hmm. In your talk during the priesthood session during October of 2001, you said this. I don't know how you feel about me quoting you right across the table, but I'm just going to remind you. Pursuit of career goals, wealth, and material rewards can cloud our perspective and often leads to a lack of appreciation for the bounteous blessings of our present circumstances. It is precarious to dwell on why we have not been given more. It is, however, beneficial and humbling to dwell on why we have been given so much. Turns it right around.
1: Well, I think we're all, I find myself, you know, that's something I think we all struggle with, and I think it's important to be grateful for our blessings.
2: If we just daily would count the blessings that come from having the gospel in our lives, we would experience that gratitude.
1: It's funny that I made that statement at times when it was hard to do wrong in the economy. I mean, everyone was doing well. We were making great sums of money, some of our people, and you know, in the course of a very few short years, that's the one blessing of a downturn is it's brought people back to some of the basics. We see, for example, temple attendance is better, and we see a lot of good things. Although this is a painful time, it does help us turn our hearts back to where they should be.
0: It's so interesting that our happiness seems to not depend so much on our circumstance, but our attitude about that circumstance. And what you're saying is if you have that attitude of gratitude, it changes your whole view. We're just about out of time for the hour, but I would love to give you both the chance to leave any message to our listening audience that you would like to share with them. Sister Snow, why don't we start with you?
2: Well, I think with all the things that we've talked about, it comes down to the gospel. As we've said, it's the peace and the joy and the happiness of having the gospel in your life. It's knowing that we have a loving Heavenly Father who knows us. He knows us individually. He knows what we need, and he has blessings in store for us if we just put ourselves in the place where he can give those to us, and then if we just take the time to acknowledge them and realize how very blessed we truly are to have all that we have.
0: Thank you. Elder Snow.
1: I'd probably build on that point. I'd probably make two points, I guess. One is pay attention. It's a very exciting time to be a member of the church. I mean, to think a week or 10 days ago, President Monson dedicated a temple in the former Soviet Union. As a young missionary serving in a divided Germany at the height of the Cold War, that is just unbelievable that that could have happened in my lifetime. To see temples dot the earth, 134 temples. When Phyllis and I married, our goal was to visit every temple in the church. I think in 1971, there were 16 temples. It was very doable. We'll never get to those temples now. It is a wonderful time to see the church grow throughout the world. So I think pay attention, because it's a very exciting time.
0: That's good advice. Pay attention, everybody. Did you hear that? Okay. You said you had another point.
1: And secondly, is take advantage of the blessings of the gospel. It's a gospel of happiness, and it can bring great joy and peace in our lives if we'll just live the gospel and take advantage of the wonderful blessings the Lord has in store for us.
0: Elder and Sister Snow, thank you so much for sharing your testimonies and sharing your afternoon with us and conversations. We appreciate your perspectives and what wonderful examples of service, accepting change, and gratitude, and remembering to renew you are to all of us. We appreciate you being here.
1: Thank you very much.
0: And we hope you'll join us again next time on Conversations. I'm Ruth Todd. Thanks for being with us today.
3: This has been Conversations, featuring discussions with members of the church with a unique perspective or an interesting story. Today's conversation has been with Elder Stephen E. Snow of the First Quorum of 70 of The Church of Jesus Christ of Latter-day Saints. The host was Ruth Todd.
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3: And now, The Church of Jesus Christ of Latter-day Saints presents Enduring It Well. Life is full of choices and the consequences that follow. Life can also be complicated by the poor choices or behaviors of those closest to us. Usually, such disagreements or mistakes can be repaired through better communication, a sincere desire to improve, forgiveness, and an increase in love. But what if trust is destroyed by the actions of one we love? How do we forgive and move forward when that loved one withholds an apology, is blind to the hurt caused by their actions, or worse, continues to inflict pain? What can we do to find peace, particularly when the bad behavior continues, leaving us vulnerable to further suffering? The infinite atonement of Jesus Christ encompasses the healing power to all who follow him. In his selfless sacrifice, he took our burdens upon his strong shoulders. He stands tall to right the injustices of mortality and promises us peace in the eternities. In the meantime, we are not expected to suffer the ongoing abuse of others. We have an obligation to protect ourselves. As we heal, we realize the shortcomings and frailties of one we once trusted will eventually be repaired. As we endure, we begin to see that Christ's call to love one another was wisely given from his eternal perspective. And now, host W.A. Christensen.
5: Just setting out on the exciting and promising path of adulthood, Caleb learned that his parents were divorcing due to his father's unfaithfulness. Returning from his mission, Caleb saw firsthand how manipulative his father had become. The challenge of being hurt by a once trusted loved one is painful, but Caleb found that his healing began in earnest when he trusted in the Savior's atonement and laid his burden before the Lord. In the time since I've known Caleb, I have been so impressed with his humility and a maturity beyond his years. Caleb, thanks for dropping in during your short visit to Utah to visit with us today on Enduring It Well. Welcome.
6: Thank you. It's great to be here.
5: Before we look at the challenges you face at home, surely when you look back, you can see times in your home when there was harmony and good principles were taught. Tell us some of the good things your father taught you at home.
6: My parents believed strongly in the value of learning to work hard. My father was very entrepreneurial, and he always taught us to be creative in finding answers to our solutions and tried to inspire us to work hard and go for our dreams.
5: Looking back at your childhood, was it a happy time?
6: Absolutely. I think, you know, I grew up in a very small town. Everybody knew everybody. My siblings were some of my best friends. We played imagination games outside most of our summers. It was a very happy life. It was great. I was very blessed.
5: Tell us what happened to you.
6: Well, I was a missionary for the church in Chicago, Illinois. And I remember one day I was sitting at a computer. We were writing home.

0: And I don't think I ever really told him that I was going through that, but a lot changed in life. And when I came home from my mission, I remember my family that I had left was completely gone. It was very different from what I'd always known. And that was a little bit scary at first.
1: In that moment, as you came home, and here as a missionary, you're teaching the wonderful principles of family, and you come home to that is no longer a part of your life. What was happening with the family at home?
0: My father, for a series of years, had been unfaithful to my mother. And it was at that point that my mother decided that she needed to leave him. And she went to Mexico, and she spent a lot of time in the temple looking for answers of how to move forward. And I was old enough to remember previous indiscretions that my father had gone through and gone to church authorities with, and had seemed to taking care of those things. But I remember my mother forgiving him and working to keep things together, and she worked for a lot of years to do this. A lot of dreams were put on hold.
1: Her life changed.
0: Absolutely. And her example to me of turning to the Lord at that time in finding her answers, that sometimes the answer is no. You don't have to take this person back now. She found herself as a single mother of five, going back to school to finish her degree. Her life did change completely. When I came home, I visited with her, and then I went to talk to my dad, and I listened to him for about 8 hours. I just sat there and let him tell me his side of the story. At that point in time, I really didn't know who was right, who was wrong, or what to believe necessarily. And it wasn't until later when my father continually tried to manipulate and almost extort, I felt like, this divorce.
1: In what way? What do you mean by that?
0: I remember him telling me that I could fix everything. He was waiting for me to come home from my mission, tell my mother to forgive him, and that my job was to coach her through all of that. That she was confused at the time is what he kept telling me.
1: He was looking for you to fix the problem.
0: Absolutely. Yeah, in his mind, it was just a matter of me going to my mom and telling her that she was misunderstanding, she was mistaken, that she needed to take him back. And when she refused to do that, he told her he would leave her childless and penniless. And I think to date, that's the only promise that he's ever really kept to her.
1: Looking back at it, what is some of the pain that was inflicted by your father's betrayal and all of this?
0: I watched from a distance for most of my mission, because I was just recently out in the field when this all came to light. And I watched some of my siblings have a real crisis of faith, and they started to question that the authority figure of the priesthood of the gospel in their house wasn't who they thought he was. Some of them struggled with severe depression and suicidal tendencies, and it was very hard to watch them go through that. I made it a very serious matter of prayer at that point and asked the Lord to bless them, but I had never really considered going home from the mission. I knew that I wouldn't be able to help there, that my place was in the mission field.
1: The whole family's dealing with the consequences of someone's indiscretion, someone's mistake, but it has repercussions across the whole family. You're looking at it saying, I know where I want to go, where I want to be, and going back into that situation may be difficult. It reminds me a bit of at a certain point in Nephi's life with his good wife, his children, the other good members of Nephi's family realized that there was a certain point where they just had to get away from the influence of Laman and Lemuel. There was a point where staying in would have been more dangerous than moving on and going and living the way they knew they needed to live. And it sounds like, to a degree, that's what was happening with you.
0: Absolutely. And I remember growing up, there were times when there would be enormous contention in our household, when it was like somebody, you know, emotionally, I guess, was kind of like being beaten or tied up to a ship's mast, you know, like Nephi was. And I knew that that's not how a family that truly loved each other and loved the Lord would act. But I never let that stop me. And I feel like, you know, we never let that deter us from our goals.
1: To balance the discord, what did you do? How did you balance that as a young man? Because often there are a lot of people who find themselves in those circumstances, especially young people, and may not know exactly what to do. What did you do?
0: Well, I was very fortunate. I had a great group of friends that were all very, they were

0: great role models and really encouraged me in a lot of ways. But I remember as I got closer to deciding to serve a mission, I felt like I was trying to boost my spirituality. You know, I was reading the scriptures, I was going to my church meetings, and I was really feeling closer to God at that time. But I was feeling more and more of this discontent with the situation that I knew it was at home, with the emotional abuse, I guess, for lack of a better word.
1: So while you're in this moment, what did you do? What influenced you to remain faithful, even though you could see this happening?
0: I think for a long time, I struggled to separate the actions of my family member with the teachings that he claimed to believe. And we kind of have to isolate what are the cultural or physical, personal imperfections that we face as opposed to the spiritual doctrine. It's the doctrine of Jesus Christ that has allowed me to realize that I don't have to be like my father. You know, we can break those cycles. We can be change agents for the Lord. I was just tired of fighting at home and feeling like I was on eggshells sometimes, or just under a lot of stress that I didn't feel like needed to be there. I thought, you know, if everything is going well and we're really keeping the commandments, can't we count on the assurance of the Spirit and the Lord's blessings to get us through tough times, to, you know, help us at work or family at home? And the answer is absolutely. And it doesn't mean that because we didn't have those blessings in our home, that the Lord wasn't fulfilling it. It was our family that had progressed as far as we could as a family unit spiritually with these behaviors and addictions and shortcomings, so much a core part of what our family was founded on. I felt like we were so worried about appearances that we weren't really progressing spiritually beyond a certain point.
1: What's the danger in contention?
0: Contention takes a lot of energy to fight people that should be on your side. It comes out of pride, which is the worst possible ingredient or obstacle, I guess, you have to overcome to really be able to change the way that we needed to change. For a lot of families, and I don't feel like our family is special particularly or unique, a lot of families struggle with a narcissist or maybe an addictive behavior. It could be a substance abuse or pornography, and they struggle to overcome that as a family, but sometimes that person doesn't want to change, and it's a hard truth, but there comes a time where you don't need to carry that burden for that person because a Savior already has.
1: You mentioned that sometimes people have to deal with a narcissist. Of course, someone that is narcissistic is self-centered, and as a result, it's often difficult for them to recognize that they've got a problem and therefore be able to be a part of the solution or to help the problem end. It sounds to me like perhaps that might have been a little bit what you were dealing with here. The contention's there. There's no solution on the horizon. What did you do next?
0: I remember sitting on my bed one day after a terrible fight, and I told my mom, I should be feeling more respect for this man. I don't know if that's my problem or what it means, but I was noticing patterns of behavior in him, and I finally found words to describe it to my mom. I said, I think he suffers from post-traumatic stress disorder, or maybe bipolar, or schizophrenia, or narcissism, or manic depression, or there's a huge litany of things that we sometimes identify as spiritual diseases, but are very much rooted in a physical or a mental issue that we're dealing with.
1: How did she respond?
0: She said, I know we need, something's not right. We need to do that. But I've tried to talk him into going to a psychologist, and he won't do that. He doesn't believe that they can really help him. And I think it's because he doesn't believe that he's really sick, is what she meant to say.
1: And, which in effect is often what a narcissist will do, they don't think they're the problem.
0: Absolutely. And it's kind of like a cancer of the personality after a while, that it starts to eat away at who they really are and who Heavenly Father intended them to become, because they're so shaped by their perception of themselves or what other people think of them, that they're held hostage by expectations well outside their realm of control.
2: You're listening to Enduring It Well.
1: I'm W.A. Christensen, host of Enduring It Well, and you're listening to today's guest, Caleb, whose father betrayed his trust. Stay with us to hear how Caleb found peace.
0: So I came home from my mission and wanted to head to college. The divorce and everything was still very much pending. I think that because of certain cultural expectations in the LDS community, my father thought that I might view him as less of a person because of his adherence to the faith. At no point did his activity in the church affect my relationship with him, as far as I was concerned. I would love him no matter who he was or where that was. It wasn't a requisite for that. But there came a time where his actions started to affect me and my future and my relationships. And that's where I had to draw the line. When a narcissist starts using your family relationships against you, kind of as a coalition or an ally to their agenda, that's where it's okay to draw a line and say, enough is enough. One of the leverages, I guess, that my father used at certain points throughout this process was kind of the financial aspect. He and I had built a financial relationship and a business relationship that was based on trust that we'd developed in our family life. So I was involved with my father in a number of business ventures before my mission that paid for my mission, and we had a joint account while I was away. But once that trust was gone and the betrayal of the family and spiritual life occurred, obviously the financial life became completely destabilized. He used that account and my name to declare some income that I had never made. When I came home, the tax authorities saw that and asked me to pay a large tax liability. And I went to him with the problem. And I remember we were sitting in his garage and he said, you know, I'd make all these problems go away if you would just tell your mom to stay with me. You know, I would explain to the authorities that this money belonged to me and that you shouldn't be taxed for it.
1: In essence, he really was trying to manipulate you.
0: He was. I told him in so many words, I said, I feel that mom is doing the best she can and I support her in her decision to divorce, but I would rather work two jobs through school and pay off the tax authorities than have that hanging over my head for the rest of my life or allowing him to use that as ammunition against me.
1: So what did you do?
0: I went to school and it was a cheaper college than I was planning on attending. And I worked hard and I paid a full tithe. And I just had faith that it would work out somehow. And I was able to go to the tax authorities and negotiate a payment plan so that I could continue to work and save money and let them know that I was intent on paying this debt off, even though it wasn't my debt to pay. And I had just paid for my mission myself. I felt like that was the right thing to do. And I wasn't going to give him additional leverage or manipulation by going to him with this problem. But the finances really didn't matter that much to me at that point because it was an indicator of the root of the problem, which was a very manipulative relationship that had betrayed that trust.
1: That's a hurtful thing that he was doing.
0: I remember at one point visiting with a tax commissioner, an advocate legally, and he looked at the situation and he said, I have never seen one person do this to another that aren't related, let alone from a close family member.
1: How did that feel?
0: It felt about as bad as it had always felt. You know, I knew the situation I was in. I knew that legally my name was on that paper. Ethically, morally, I didn't agree with the situation, but legally I realized that I had put myself in a position where I had trusted someone that I now know I shouldn't have trusted. Sometimes we know going into that. Other times, you know, the rug's kind of pulled out from underneath us. But I decided there that I was not going to stand up on that same rug again. This experience is not something I would ever wish on anyone. If we've been betrayed, we don't have to stand back up on that rug waiting for it to be yanked out from underneath us again.
1: Again, I made reference to Nephi having to separate himself, his family, his people from Laman and Lemuel. There are those that are abused emotionally, verbally, physically, and the legal system will tell you, law enforcement system will tell you there comes a point where you need to remove yourself from those circumstances. There are those times where despite the attachment, despite the history, despite the love even that we may feel with someone, there comes a point where you have to remove yourself. You don't need to take that kind of constant abuse.
0: Absolutely. Throughout this process, I've watched my mother become the person that her friends and her family tells me she was before all of this happened. She was a confident, vibrant, funny, outgoing kind of a person. And I think for so many years, she was worried about keeping up perceptions for us children. And, you know, there came a moment where we said, you didn't think we knew, you know, about this, I guess. But just because we're related to each other doesn't mean we need to suffer that abuse and that manipulation.
1: So how did it feel to know that one you should be able to trust the most hurt you the most?
0: I think the people that we love and trust the most are the ones that hurt the deepest. And that's part of the human experience. Initially, I was more confused than anything. And I think once positions started to solidify, I started to see things a little more clearly. I was angry. I was bitter. And for a while, I wasn't sure who to trust or what to think. I did my best to keep my spiritual guard up so that I would understand and recognize truth when I heard it. But regardless, we're still susceptible to being deceived.
1: When that trust has been lost, when you're deceived, how did you keep yourself on the straight and narrow despite what was going on around you?
0: I followed my mother's example in turning to the scriptures and attending the temple, staying active in her church responsibilities.
1: So what did you do to counter the bitterness?
0: I came to realization, and I think it's a proverb that says, or a Buddhist saying maybe, I don't know, that you can't drink poison and expect the other person to die. And I couldn't let that anger and that bitterness eat away at me because I was dealing with a personality that it was all about him. He didn't care how angry or how hurt I was, because if it wasn't affecting him and his agenda, it shouldn't affect me either. I came to the realization. And I said, the best way I can overcome this is to forgive and move on and live a life free of further manipulation and hurt and anger. And it's not that you stop feeling, it's just that you put that bitterness and anger in check and you put it where it belongs and you move forward with things that you can trust, people that you can have faith in.
1: Caleb, describe for us, if you can, the hurt that follows when there's no attempt to make things better, to ask for forgiveness, to set things right by the person who's hurt us the most.
0: I guess I'd been raised always feeling that you say, I'm sorry, that person forgives you and you're friends again. And a lot of times in mortality, it doesn't work like that. And if we're waiting for that sequence to always line up like that, we'll be waiting a very long time. And I would be waiting a very long time if I waited for an apology before I started forgiving. So there comes a time where you make a conscious decision not to let the actions or the shortcomings of another person affect your future and your relationship with the Savior.
1: And to a degree, that's how we disallow bitterness to come into our lives.
0: Absolutely. We make a choice that no matter what this person has done or how I feel betrayed, that yeah, that's not right, but there are a lot of things in life that aren't right and won't be made right until we're dealing with resurrected beings, maybe, that need to have a mental or a spiritual healing that we don't understand at present with our mortal eyes. The atonement is not contingent on the sinner asking for forgiveness, if you think about that. The mercy of the atonement is extended to everyone, regardless of our disposition at the present. Because once that person comes to themselves and feels true remorse and is ready to apply the atonement, that's when the apology comes in, and that's when the atonement starts to take effect in that person's life and that in their heart. But we don't have to wait for that to move on ourselves. And it sounds interesting, but there wasn't one single moment where I thought my world was ending. I was sitting alone in that library on my mission, nobody there for me to break this news to me. And that wasn't my darkest moment. The betrayal itself wasn't what hurt. The manipulations after that hurt, but and they were in their own ways. You know, there was a moment where I was sitting on the beach in Hawaii and the IRS had seized everything I owned except for $6 in my wallet. And I was watching for somebody to come up the beach and take that from me. But financially, I hit rock bottom when I moved out to go to school. Spiritually, I remember a night where my mother called me just hysterical, in tears. My brother had tried to take his life after my father told him how useless he was. And I watched my siblings suffer in ways that I never imagined they would ever suffer growing up. I thought we had one of those happy families that, you know, had the gospel in our life and everything was easy. But I learned a valuable point in all that is that I remember when I was a kid, my mom used to sing, "If We Obey, We're Happy All Day." And she had this little rhyme. And I realized that obedience doesn't always equate happiness in the short term. It will always bring blessings in the long term. But sometimes the Lord, as has been said, is more interested in our growth and our progression than in our comfort and happiness at the moment.
1: When an injustice occurs and there's no resolution by the perpetrator, what fixes, what rights, what repairs the injustice?
0: It's next to impossible to fix every wrong that's ever been committed against you by yourself or through the legal system or, you know, through your sense of justice, because you don't understand the perpetrator's position the way the Savior does. If you turn to the gospel for hope in the future, and if you turn to the atonement for equalizing all the wrongs that you feel have been perpetrated against you, then you no longer have to bear that burden of the crusade for justice, so to speak. You don't have to take those burdens on yourself, because that's exhausting. And you have enough of your own problems to deal with. You don't need to adopt somebody else's.
1: Did that happen to you?
0: Yes. There came a time where I realized I was walking down a sidewalk. I remember the exact location where I realized that I was happy for the first time since this all began, because I wasn't dwelling on how I was going to fix this. My mother, I've seen her go through the same thing, where in some ways I feel like she lost her coat and she gave them her cloak as well. You know, she could have been very vindictive and continued to pursue her own sense of justice, but she would have eaten up her own resources and energy in that time doing that, and she chose instead to turn to being a good mother or being a good student. And it freed her from so many of the effects of this transgression as well. Sometimes we have this mistaken concept of the atonement as purely a merciful act, which it was, but we forget the importance of the law of justice as well, that God is the supreme judge and he will hold each of us accountable for our transgressions according to his understanding of our personal weaknesses and imperfections. And he knows what's going on in the perpetrator's mind, in their past, in their experience, that causes them to do what they do. Our job is to protect ourselves from those transgressions, the immediate effects, and then seek to move on and extend that forgiveness, which doesn't mean always letting them back into your life and inviting them in your front door, but it can mean that you don't seek to make things right by yourself anymore.
1: So you grew up in the church, you read the scriptures, you were taught certain principles throughout your whole life, and the discussion of what the Savior did in Gethsemane, you know, on the cross and in his resurrection, you taught it as a missionary. What does the atonement of Jesus Christ mean to you personally, given what you've been through? Is it safe to say that it went from a textbook, sort of a concept that was presented to you in a principle of a lesson, to a very personal thing where you see what he did being done for you.
0: Absolutely. We tend to have such a clinical approach to the atonement when we're sitting in Sunday school or in the pews at church and listening to a talk. And that's where that ABC formula comes in, that you say sorry, and then they say you're forgiven, and then you're friends again. And would that it were always so simple, but there are moments where you feel completely taken advantage of and beaten down, and it's those moments when you're ready to be built up again and realize that it is beyond your control to fix some things. Some things won't happen in this life, but in the next, all the losses will be made up. And I remember I was actually sitting in the Garden of Gethsemane one Sabbath afternoon thinking about this principle when I felt the most spiritual confirmation of this principle that I've ever felt, is that a little piece of me and my experience is in that garden where the Savior suffered, and he's mindful of all the ways that I feel like I've been wronged, but that he doesn't want that to define who I am moving forward. He doesn't want those effects to inhibit my potential in serving and loving and forgiving and even trusting someone again in the future. Losing trust in a loved one like that, in somebody that should biologically be programmed to love you and have trust, I've seen how the Lord has brought other righteous men into my life to fill that void. I have dear friends that have taken me into their homes and into their lives and shown me what good, healthy relationships look like. The atonement is a personal process of healing and overcoming the effects of transgression. It's a very unique and a personal relationship with the Savior that I don't have to wait for the transgressor to ask for my forgiveness before the atonement can intercede in the healing process. I can choose now to put this burden on the Savior, and that he will find a way to bless me and help me become whole. At the beginning of this all, I feel like I had a very clinical and intellectual understanding of how the atonement works and how we love and forgive and trust each other. One of the warrants that I'd always based my assumption on was that, you know, families love each other, and I think they do. But unfortunately, you can't always trust them. I know that the atonement is real, that it has effect for the sinner and the transgressor just as much as it does for the victim and the innocent that is taken advantage of. I know that it takes time, but that the Lord will always fulfill his promises. If we're obedient and if we keep the covenants and live up to his expectations of us, he will find a way to bless us in proportion to our personal commitment. My job is simply to do my best to love and to overcome. I'm not perfect at it. I wasn't perfect through this experience. I'm not an expert, but I am a survivor. At one moment, I thought that things will never be the same. Things will never be how they were. And I was right. They won't ever be like that. But they can be better because of the atonement in our life.
2: 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Enduring It Well, the Mormon Channel's program of hope and peace.
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4: Isaiah chapters 13 and 14, 24 through 30, and chapter 35. What did the writings of Isaiah teach me about Jesus Christ? Written about 2,700 years ago, the words of Isaiah can sometimes seem overwhelming or confusing to us. And yet, reading from the book of Isaiah is one of the best ways we can learn more about Jesus Christ. Nephi quoted Isaiah so that he could more fully persuade the Nephites to believe in the Lord their Redeemer. 1 Nephi chapter 19, verse 23. To better understand Isaiah, try focusing your study on Isaiah's teachings about the Savior. Look for answers to the following questions as you study these chapters. How does Eliakim represent Jesus Christ? See Isaiah chapter 22, verses 20 through 25. What will Christ do for us at the resurrection? See Isaiah chapter 25, verse 8. How does Christ teach his people? See Isaiah chapter 28, verse 10. How does Isaiah describe the restoration of the gospel of Jesus Christ in the latter days? See Isaiah chapter 29, verse 14. What will it be like when Christ comes again? See Isaiah chapter 35, verse 10. Isaiah spoke repeatedly of the Lord's healing, calming influence. His Spirit heals, it refines, it comforts, it breathes new life into hopeless hearts. It has the power to transform all that is ugly and vicious and worthless in life to something of supreme and glorious splendor. He has the power to convert the ashes of mortality to the beauties of eternity. Tad R. Callister, The Infinite Atonement, 2000, pages 206 and 207. End of the article. What do the writings of Isaiah teach me about Jesus Christ? Read by Dwayne Case.
5: Thou shalt love the Lord thy God with all thy heart, and with all thy soul, and with all thy mind. 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
6: How the Lord is Hastening His Work Through Social Media, by Stuart Edgington and YA Weekly staff. Two Temple Square missionaries sat in the well-worn pews of the Salt Lake Tabernacle, staring at a computer screen as I taught them how to upload their video footage to a video editing program. Then I had this moment hit me. Here we were, using the internet and complex software, sitting inside a building that was built in the 1800s. So many amazing teachings have been shared in this building. Over the past 155 years, its audiences have heard from hundreds of notable speakers at its pulpit, including Brigham Young, 12 different presidents of the United States, Susan B. Anthony, and Helen Keller. And now, in such a historic building, we were embarking on a new frontier in the Lord's work. An innovation in missionary work. Me, a YouTuber helping missionaries learn how to create video content for social media. President Spencer W. Kimball, in speaking about the future of missionary work, said, "With the Lord providing these miracles of communication, and with the increased efforts and devotion of our missionaries and all of us, surely the divine injunction will come to pass. The gospel must be preached unto every creature." Doctrine and Covenants, section 58, verse 64. President Kimball said that in 1974, almost 50 years ago, and it's never been truer than it is today. The work of the Lord is moving forward, especially with the COVID-19 pandemic necessitating the use of technology for missionaries around the world. The message of the gospel is spreading to every nation, kindred, tongue, and people. Alma chapter 37, verse 4. From knocking to notifications. Throughout my decade-long career of creating video content, I have seen the power of being able to connect online through various mediums. Since knocking on doors was no longer an option during the pandemic, many missionaries were given smartphones to connect with a people whom they might not have had the chance to reach otherwise. And many missions also now have dedicated companionships who serve as social media or tech specialists, helping run the mission's Facebook page, creating social media content, making comeuntochrist.org ads, and controlling the budget used on ads. Elder Elias Magallanes in the Argentina Cordova mission said that because of technology, he and his companions have been able to teach many more people. I believe that a lot of people are being blessed thanks to this pandemic because they have learned about the gospel. Sister Colby Sinclair, one of the two social media specialists in the Temple Square mission, added that her mission reaches so many more people with its videos. We spend probably 15 hours on a video that we make, but we're able to reach 15,000 people. Normally, we'd have a lesson with each one of those 15,000 people, and it would take 15,000 hours. Trying new things. But even with the benefits of sharing the gospel online, there has been some trial and error to find the best ways to do it. Elder Magallanes said, "When all of the missionaries left and only the Argentine missionaries were here, no one knew how to use smartphones. We had to learn through practice and discover how things worked for ourselves." Missionaries in the France Paris mission learned that what works best for them is posting about topics that are relatable: peace, joy, faith, and gratitude. Sister Olivia Jackson said, "Missionary work holds no limits. There are so many different ways to invite and to share the light of Christ." Sister Emily Weber in the Temple Square mission didn't feel qualified to create content for her mission, but she has learned if we rely on the Lord, He will help us use our abilities to fulfill His work. "I know that God helped magnify every ability that I've ever had to be able to do this. I've been able to see the Lord's hand more as we create this content." Before Elder Ethan Glines left on his mission to Concepcion, Chile, he thought his video editing talents would have to be put on hold for 2 years. But when he was reassigned during the pandemic to Omaha, Nebraska, USA, his new mission president asked him to bring his camera gear to create social media content for the mission. When Elder Glines returned to Chile, he was able to continue using his video editing talents through his assignment in the new role of social media specialist. Elder Glines saw this as another witness that God truly is in the details of our lives and wants us to use our talents because He gave us our talents. Missionaries around the world are using their skills to further the Lord's work. So what can you do? Elder David A. Bednar of the Quorum of the 12 Apostles said, "As disciples, our purpose should be to use social media channels as a means of projecting the light and truth of the restored gospel of Jesus Christ into a world that increasingly is dark and confused." This goes for all of us, whether you have served a mission or not, whether you're a lifelong member or a convert, your testimony of the Savior can make an impact on someone. And yes, sharing the gospel on social media can be intimidating and scary, but your testimony, no matter how simple, is needed. Sister Lucy Collins, who served at the Mormon Battalion Historical Site, said, "If you have a thought to share something on social media regarding the gospel or a message of hope or peace or strength, share it. How many times have you gone to a testimony meeting where you're sitting there and someone shares their testimony and you're like, 'Wow, that was from me today'? The same goes for posting your thoughts about the gospel of Jesus Christ, because someone out there needs it. So just do it. Your testimony doesn't have to be long or elaborate to impact others. You can follow the Spirit to share a simple, authentic testimony in normal and natural ways. Here are a few ideas to get you started. Repost or share content from church accounts to your personal account. Invite others to join you at a ward or institute activity. Be creative. Use your gifts and talents to create gospel-centered content. Ask your local missionaries what resources they use and how you can be involved. When members aren't afraid to share their simple testimonies, it can touch so many hearts. Connection over views. A few years ago, I created a video to go along with the Light the World Christmas campaign that received over 2.5 million views. I thought, should I put a scripture at the end? Or give people a challenge to be baptized? Is it my duty to dedicate my YouTube channel to missionary work? I really wrestled with that last question. I'm able to reach more people right now than the early missionaries and early pioneers could have ever dreamed of. So I went to the temple with this question, ready and willing for whatever answer I would get. And the answer that came was, do your ministering and do your calling. I realized that Jesus Christ didn't need me to baptize every one of my subscribers. He needed me to focus on serving the people around me. Content creation is just one aspect of sharing the gospel of Jesus Christ. Some of the most effective uses of sharing the gospel through social media are reaching out to those you know, replying to the comments section, or sending direct messages. It doesn't matter how many views or likes a video receives. It doesn't matter if you have 2.5 million followers or 25. The most important thing is connecting with the One, ministering to the One, just as the Savior did. Missionaries today are taking the work of salvation to every corner of the earth, or at least as far as the internet connection will take them. And we can do the same. We can share our simple testimony, we can create content that will uplift and inspire others, and we can reach out to the One. End of the article, How the Lord is Hastening His Work Through Social Media, by Stuart Edgington and YA Weekly staff, read by Jeff Hawkins.
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7: A turning point in my life was this summer between from the time I graduated from high school until I was just about ready to enter university. I was going to go to the University of Arkansas at Fayetteville, Arkansas. I look back at it now and realize how important that was for me, that my mother began to tell me about university life and some of the things that I could expect there. And one of the things she told me, of which we were never a church-going family, but she told me that one thing I needed to do was to go to church and find a church, because it would be within the church that I would find friends and good friends that would be encouraging and helpful people, and just being part of a church group. I never realized how important that was for me, that one little piece of information, because when I did get to the University of Arkansas, I began to church hop, if you will, looking for different, I didn't even know enough to look for doctrine or to look for standards. In my shallowness, all I looked for was a pretty church, and how did I feel there? And were the people nice? And did anybody say hello? Or how did I feel there? And so I began to think in terms of church, which I had never done before. So when I did get to university and I met with my one of the girls on the floor of my dorm, she was looking for the Mormon church in town. And I had a car, and she knew that I had been driving around from church to church. And so she asked me if I would drive her around to try to find this Mormon church. And unfortunately, not a one of them said Mormon on it. We couldn't find one. We didn't know enough to know what to look for. But I have thought very carefully about that turning point. And that turning point was really when my mother suggested that I look at churches. I don't think that's the one she really wanted me to look at, but that was the beginnings of finding the Church of Jesus Christ of Latter-day Saints. So that was a powerful influence, and I one day will be able to thank my mother for that influence. And that's what the turning point for me was.

0: We now present Sister Linda K. Burton, speaking at the 185th Annual General Conference of the Church of Jesus Christ of Latter-day Saints.
1: Next to the inspiring talks, music, and prayers that always touch our hearts during General Conference, I've been told by many sisters that what they love most is watching the First Presidency and Quorum of the Twelve as they exit this podium with their eternal companions. And don't we all enjoy hearing the brethren tenderly express their love for them, just as Elder Packer has just done. On another occasion, speaking about his wife, Donna, President Boyd K. Packer said, "Because of the office I hold, I have a solemn obligation to tell the truth. She's perfect." "She is the sunshine of my life," said President Dieter F. Uchtdorf of his wife, Harriet. President Henry B. Eyring, referring to his wife, Kathleen, said, "She is a person who has always made me want to be the very best that I can be." And President Thomas S. Monson, speaking of his beloved Frances, said, "She was the love of my life, my trusted confidant, and my closest friend. To say that I miss her does not begin to convey the depth of my feelings." I, too, would like to express my love for my beloved companion, Craig. He is a precious gift to me. Referring to my husband, a cherished and sacred phrase in my patriarchal blessing promises that my life and the lives of my children will be well in his keeping. It is clear to me that Craig is the fulfillment of that promise. Borrowing from the words of Mark Twain, I say that life without Craig would not be life. I love him heart and soul. Today I wish to honor husbands, fathers, brothers, sons, and uncles who know who they are and who are doing their best to fulfill their God-given roles as described in the Family Proclamation, including righteously presiding and providing for and protecting their families. Please know that I am painfully aware that the topics of fatherhood, motherhood, and marriage can be troubling for many. I know that some church members feel that their homes will never reach what they perceive to be the ideal. Many are hurting because of neglect, abuse, addictions, and incorrect traditions and culture. I do not condone the actions of men or women who have willfully or even ignorantly caused pain, anguish, and despair in their homes. But today I'm speaking of something else. I am convinced that a husband is never more attractive to his wife than when he is serving in his God-given roles as a worthy priesthood holder, most importantly in the home. I love and believe these words from President Packer to worthy husbands and fathers. Quote, "You have the power of the priesthood directly from the Lord to protect your home. There will be times that all that stands as a shield between your family and the adversary's mischief will be that power." Close quote. Earlier this year, I attended the funeral of an extraordinary, ordinary man, my husband's Uncle Don. One of Uncle Don's sons shared an experience he had had as a small child shortly after his parents had purchased their first home. Because there were five small children to feed and clothe, there was not enough money to fence the yard. Taking seriously one of his divine roles as the protector of his family, Uncle Don drove a few small wooden stakes into the ground, took some string and tied the string from stake to stake all around the yard. Then he called his small children to him and showed them the stakes and the string and explained to them that if they would stay on the inside of that makeshift fence, they would be safe. One day the visiting teachers watched in disbelief as they approached the house and saw five little children standing obediently at the edge of the string, looking longingly at a ball that had bounced beyond their boundaries and out into the street. One little child ran to get their daddy, who in response ran and retrieved the ball. Later in the funeral, the oldest son tearfully expressed that all he had ever hoped in this life was to be like his beloved father. President Ezra Taft Benson said, quote, "Oh, husbands and fathers in Israel, you can do so much for the salvation and exaltation of your families. Remember your sacred calling as a father in Israel, your most important calling in time and eternity, a calling from which you will never be released. You must help create a home where the Spirit of the Lord can abide." Close quote. How applicable those prophetic words are today. It must be difficult at best for covenant men to live in a world that not only demeans their divine roles and responsibilities, but also sends false messages about what it means to be a real man. One false message is, it's all about me. On the other end of the scale is the degrading and mocking messages that husbands and fathers are no longer needed. I plead with you to not listen to Satan's lies. He has forfeited that sacred privilege of ever becoming a husband or father. And because he is jealous of those who have the sacred roles he will never fill, he is intent on making all men miserable like unto himself. Brothers and sisters, we need each other. As covenant-keeping women and men, we need to lift each other and help each other become the people the Lord would have us become. And we need to work together to lift the rising generation and help them reach their divine potential as heirs of eternal life. We could do as Elder Robert D. Hales and his wife Mary have done and follow the proverb, "Thee lift me and I'll lift thee and we'll ascend together." We know from the scriptures that it is not good that man should be alone. That is why our Heavenly Father made an help meet for him. The phrase help meet means a helper suited to, worthy of, or corresponding to him. For example, our two hands are similar to each other, but not exactly the same. In fact, they are exact opposites. But they complement each other and are suited to each other. Working together, they are stronger. In a chapter about families, the church handbook contains this statement. The nature of male and female spirits is such that they complete each other. Please note that it does not say compete with each other, but complete each other. We are here to help and lift and rejoice with each other as we try to become our very best selves. Sister Barbara B. Smith wisely taught, quote, "There's so much more of happiness to be had when we can rejoice in another's successes and not just in our own." When we seek to complete rather than compete, it's so much easier to cheer each other on. When I was a young mother of several small children, at the end of days filled with diapering, dishwashing, and disciplining, no one sang more emphatically the primary song, "I'm so glad when Daddy comes home." I'm sad to admit, however, that I was not always cheerful when Craig seemed to bounce through the door after a hard day of work. He always greeted us each with a hug and a kiss and turned many difficult and sometimes disastrous days into delightful daddy times. Wish I had been a little less preoccupied with the endless list of to-dos still to be done and had more wisely focused like he did on things that mattered most. I would have stopped more often and enjoyed sacred family time and would have thanked him more often for blessing our lives. Not long ago, a faithful sister in the church shared with me a deep concern she had been praying about for some time. Her concern was for some of the sisters in her ward. She told me how it hurt her heart to observe that they sometimes spoke disrespectfully to their husbands and about their husbands, even in front of their children. She then told me how, as a young woman, she had earnestly desired and prayed to find and marry a worthy priesthood holder and build a happy home with him. She had grown up in a home where her mother had ruled the roost and her father had cowered to her mother's demands in order to keep peace at home. She felt that there was a better way. She'd not seen it modeled in the home that she grew up in. But as she prayed fervently for guidance, the Lord blessed her to know how to create a home with her husband where the Spirit would be warmly welcomed. I have been in that home, and I can testify it is a holy place. Sisters and brothers, how often do we intentionally speak kind words to each other? We might test ourselves by asking a few questions. With a little adaptation, these questions could apply to most of us, whether we're married or single, whatever our situation at home might be. Number one, when was the last time I sincerely praised my companion, either alone or in the presence of our children? Number two, when was the last time I thanked, expressed love for, or earnestly pled in faith for him or her in prayer? Number three, when was the last time I stopped myself from saying something I knew could be hurtful? Number four, when was the last time I apologized and humbly asked for forgiveness without adding the words, "but if only you had," or "but if only you hadn't"? Number five, when was the last time I chose to be happy rather than demanding to be right? Now, if any of these questions lead you to squirm or feel a little tinge of guilt, remember what Elder David A. Bednar has taught. that guilt is to our spirit what pain is to our body, a warning of danger and a protection from additional damage. I invite each of us to heed Elder Jeffrey R. Holland's heartfelt plea, quote, "Brothers and sisters, in this long eternal quest to be more like our Savior, may we try to be perfect men and women in at least this one way now, by offending not in word, or more positively put, by speaking with a new tongue, the tongue of angels. As I've prepared for this opportunity today, the Spirit has taught me, and I have committed to speak words of kindness more often to my cherished companion and about him, to lift the men in my family and express gratitude for the ways they fulfill their divine and complementary roles. And I have committed to follow the proverb, 'Thee lift me, and I'll lift thee, and we'll ascend together.' Will you join me in seeking the help of the Holy Ghost to teach us how we can better lift each other in our complementary roles as covenant sons and daughters of our loving heavenly parents? I know that through the enabling power of the atonement of Jesus Christ and our faith in him, we can do it. I pray we will put our trust in him to help us help each other live happily and eternally as we ascend together. In the name of Jesus Christ, amen."
0: 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Bringing inspiration and uplifting messages. This is the Latter-day Saints Talk Channel, brought to you by The Church of Jesus Christ of Latter-day Saints.
2: Many people think of peace as the absence of war. But we can feel peace even in times of war, and we can lack peace even when no war is raging. The mere absence of conflict is not enough to bring peace to our hearts. Peace comes through the gospel, through the atonement of Jesus Christ, the ministration of the Holy Ghost, and our own righteousness, sincere repentance, and diligent service. Jenny Phillips sings, "Grace."

Even when the world is in turmoil all around us, we can receive the blessing of inner peace as we stay true to our testimony of the gospel. To find peace, the peace within, the peace that passeth understanding, men must live in honesty, honoring each other, honoring obligations, working willingly, loving and cherishing loved ones, serving and considering others, with patience, with virtue, with faith and forbearance, with the assurance that life is for learning, for serving, for repenting and improving. And God be thanked for the blessed principle of repenting and improving, which is a way that is open to us all. Mercy River sings the song from which they take their name.

Look heavenward. As we do, we find it comforting and satisfying to communicate with our Heavenly Father through prayer, that path to spiritual power, even a passport to peace. We are reminded of His beloved Son, the Prince of Peace, that pioneer who literally showed the way for others to follow. His divine plan can save us from the Babylons of sin, complacency, and error. His example points the way. When faced with temptation, He shunned it. When offered the world, He declined it. When asked for His life, He gave it. The Brigham Young University Women's Chorus sings a new setting of Amazing Grace.

There is no peace in sin. There may be ease, popularity, fame, and even prosperity, but there is no peace. Wickedness never was happiness. One cannot be at peace if one is living a life out of harmony with revealed truth. Vicky Pankey sings, "Go in Peace."

Peace, real peace, whole-souled and to the very core of your being, comes only in and through faith in the Lord Jesus Christ. When that precious truth is discovered and gospel principles are understood and applied, great peace can distill in the hearts and souls of our Heavenly Father's children. Said the Savior through Joseph Smith, "He who doeth the works of righteousness shall receive his reward, even peace in this world and eternal life in the world to come." Hilary Weeks sings, "You Give."

Once we have tasted the sweet fruit of God's peace, we are naturally inclined to share it with others. Francis of Assisi was known as the lover of creation, who lived most of his life ministering to the poor and the needy who were around him, including the animals. The peace he found in his service energized him and made him yearn to embrace others with it. He wrote, "Lord, make me an instrument of thy peace. Where there is hatred, let me sow love. Where there is injury, pardon. Where there is doubt, faith. Where there is despair, hope. Where there is darkness, light. And where there is sadness, joy. O divine Master, grant that I may not so much seek to be consoled as to console, to be understood as to understand, to be loved as to love. For it is in giving that we receive, it is in pardoning that we are pardoned, and it is in dying that we are born to eternal life." The Mormon Tabernacle Choir and Orchestra at Temple Square perform, "Lord, make me an instrument of thy peace."

Just as Jesus' anxious apostles were given peace by another comforter, so today can all men and women receive the same marvelous blessing each day of their lives. The teenager challenged by peer pressure, the person torn by seemingly overwhelming passions or emotions, the person encircled about by loneliness and despair, the hungry, the oppressed, the forgotten, the frightened, the abused, the abuser, the liar, the thief. All who will surrender, follow the Master, and do His works are entitled to the same peace. Jesus' invitation is extended to all. Come unto me, all ye that labor and are heavy laden, and I will give you rest. The Mormon Tabernacle Choir and Orchestra at Temple Square perform Peace Like a River.

0: God is there for you. From the Church of Jesus Christ of Latter-day Saints.
1: Do you remember who your first concert was? And you're going to have to share it. You know, listen, mine is just as bad, I promise.
2: Here we go, bring it. Cheetah Girls.
1: Okay.
2: Oh, man. And I'm loving life that the cheetah print is coming back. So this is like my childhood. Yeah, Cheetah Girls was my favorite concert. My first concert. Oh, geez.
1: Welcome to Saints Channel Studios. Every episode, we visit with an artist or artists about what makes them tick. We'll talk mantras, memories, and melodies, as well as spirituality and songwriting. And this episode is a great one. We visit with Emily B. We talk faith and family, lyrics and loss, and about her mantra, let go and let God, in this episode of Saints Channel Studios. Excited to be able to get to know your journey, Emily B., how you got to be here in the Saints Channel studio.
2: Yes.
1: Let's start at the very beginning. Always a very good place to start.
2: Always good.
1: Maybe your musical journey. When did you know that you had a voice that needed to be shared?
2: Yeah, so I grew up in a pretty big musical family.
1: What does that mean?
2: My mom was pretty musical and was the requirement to play piano. So we always had to be involved in some type of musical lesson. But we also were a big soccer family. So soccer was an option, music wasn't. So it was kind of, that's how my childhood was.
1: Could you ever combine the two, be singing on the soccer field or kicking a ball while playing the piano?
2: Yeah, I could. That would be cool. That would be awesome.
1: How big is your family?
2: I have three other siblings and then my parents, so.
1: Any of them pursue music?
2: So my little brother does. We all play piano and guitar, but my little brother and I are more the ones that kept going, and he'll perform with me a lot when I do shows, and he's awesome, so.
1: So a lot of parents, I think, have that expectation of their kids, right? It's important for you to be musical because it was important for us, right. But not every kid listens to what their parents, I know, shocker.
2: Guilty.
1: How did you or why did you listen to your parents' voice?
2: I don't know. I just feel like music just kind of meant something to me in a way that maybe some other kids don't feel it, and helped me get through some hard challenges and cope through some hard things. So
1: tell me about one of those times that music helped you.
2: So soccer was, like I said, something I did a lot growing up. When I was a freshman in high school, I ended up tearing my ACL right before high school tryouts, which was the worst. And so that, with that injury, it's a 9-month recovery process and surgery. And so I remember when that happened, I was just super bummed and just, you know, trying to go through all this therapy, healing and getting through that. And that was actually kind of when I turned to music a lot and would just try to write songs that expressed what I was feeling. And I realized, you know, this is something that I love to do, but soccer was still kind of that priority. And then basically got back to playing soccer, and 2 months later I tore it again.
1: Oh my gosh.
2: Same exact ACL. And so I was like, what in the heck is going on? So I was like, clearly God's trying to tell me something, and that's not my path. And so I just kind of gave up soccer and just put all of my efforts into music, and it's just really been such a blessing in disguise for sure.
1: You think about healing, and sometimes we think just strictly of the physical healing, right?
2: Mm-hmm.
1: You tear that ACL, you have to do the physical therapy and be able to reconstruct it. And then in your situation, you tear that thing again.
2: Yeah.
1: Talk a little bit more about maybe the emotional or the spiritual healing from having your sights set on something only to have your body fail.
2: Right, yeah. I mean, that was a tough one. I feel like I remember, you know, asking God in prayer all the time, just like, why is this happening? And, you know, what are you trying to show me? And what's my purpose here? And I wouldn't say I ever got the clearest answer, but I think it was just that leap of faith and just knowing that I was blessed with a talent that I can share goodness and my testimony and lots of different things. And so it just felt right and something that felt like I needed to be doing, and it's turned to show lots of different ways that I chose the right thing.
1: So you have that time, 9 months, that's forever, especially for a high school kid.
2: Yeah.
1: And you decide to flex into writing music?
2: Yeah, writing music. You know, it was kind of still, I would say, a little more of a hobby than a career path at that time, but it was fun.
1: What made the transition?
2: Once I released my first album when I was in high school, I, you know, went to the Velour and was trying to do more of the open mics to get on the gigs there.
1: Mm-hmm.
2: And, you know, once I released original music that I could perform and promote more of my own music. That's kind of when I think it turned more to that career path, I guess.
1: So that's a big undertaking. I mean, you talk about it like, oh, and then my first album, but you're still in high school.
2: Right.
1: I mean, where did you even learn to do something like that?
2: Trial and error. I feel like, honestly, I didn't know what the heck I was doing, but I just Googled a lot and just, I had a good friend in high school who was kind of doing the same thing, and she kind of took me under her wing and helped me know kind of how to get into the little gigs. And I honestly don't remember. It's been a hot second since I released that. So I don't really remember, honestly, how I knew what to do. But
1: do you remember what the first song that you ever wrote was? Even whatever it might be. Do you remember what it is?
2: Yes, I do. And it was a song I wrote. I'm a twin. My twin sister passed away when she was 2 days old. Mm. And so kind of the reason I love music is I was having a really bad day. And I just went to the piano, not the piano, the guitar. And I just was really, it's not great, but I just kind of wrote out my feelings and missing her and just not understanding why she couldn't be here with me. And so that was my very first song I ever wrote. And yeah, it's been kind of special.
1: So being able to deal with the death of, right. of anyone, certainly, but of a twin, right? So much in common that you share. Although not very old when she passed, mm-hmm. how have you been able to grow from that and learn from that throughout your life?
2: So I've just recognized a lot, even from a young age. My mom would tell me these stories of how I was crying in the crib because my sister couldn't be there with me. And I think from a young age, I recognized that she was a part of me and that was missing. And just kind of growing up, also just really thankful, I guess, that I have the knowledge that I'll see her again and that we'll be a family forever has been really, really great. And I think things that maybe would maybe tempt me or make me struggle don't really have that effect on me because I know where I want to be and I know that I want to be with her and to see her again and to live with her. So
1: as we look at opportunities to be inspired, certainly the music that you produce is amazingly inspiring. People can hear not only words of encouragement, but a hope that kind of rings out through your lyrics.
2: Yeah.
1: So let's talk a little bit about this song that you're going to play for us.
2: So this song is called Forever With You. It was inspired about my great grandparents, actually. So when I was about 16 years old, my grandparents lived in Idaho. So we were visiting with my great grandma. My great grandpa had passed away at this time. And so we were just visiting with her and we asked her if she'd just tell us the story of how they met. Hmm. And we were filming this. So we actually have the footage of her saying this.
1: Oh,
2: and
1: wow.
2: So I have a little snippet of it for people to watch on my Instagram if they want. But she just sat there and was just telling us how they met at a church dance and he asked her to dance with him. And I guess that dance, there was kind of a little competition that night, so they ended up getting tickets to the next dance, and so dancing just kind of became their little thing. And at the very end of this little interview we did with her, she just said all it took was a dance to know that I liked him and I wanted to dance with him the rest of my life. And I just remember being super touched by that. I mean, a fresh little songwriter and of course a girl, we're just moved by all the cute love things. I just remember I wanted to write a song about their love story someday and to honor them. And my grandma, her name was Lila. She had red hair, the same exact color as mine. And I just have this connection with her that I can't even explain. But I wrote this song in her perspective. And I remember after I finished writing this song, I just sobbed. Just because I felt their presence there almost as just like this validating thing that it was good and that they approved it. And it was just such a sweet experience. So this is definitely one of my favorite songs, as cheesy as that sounds. But
1: no, not cheesy at all.
2: Just has a really special place in my heart.

0: Did your great-grandmother ever get to hear that song?
1: No. I think she passed away when I was probably 17, and I was 21 probably when I wrote that.
0: So as you sing those songs, that song about your great-grandparents, singing it up to heaven and hope that they hear.
1: Oh, yeah. There's been several times performing that song that I just break down. And it's just a weird thing. Like, I just feel them very present, and it just makes me super emotional. And there's some days I rock it, like, finally I got through it. But other times it's really hard just because it's very personal.
0: You think of your great-grandparents' relationship, and you yourself are married. What lessons do you take from all those generations before and bring into your relationship?
1: I know. Honestly, I actually played that song for my husband at our wedding dinner.
0: Oh, wow.
1: Because I was like, I haven't finished yours yet, but this one's pretty good, so this one will be good. But I mean, yeah, their love and that example, I feel like is from a young age when I witnessed my grandma talking about that story, just helped me recognize, you know, what I wanted when I was finding a future husband and kind of the marriage that I wanted to have. And so I feel like they've established a really good example for their future generations, and just that love, and I don't know, it's amazing.
0: Yeah.
1: It's perfect. I love them so much.
0: You can hear it. You can hear it as you sing, and I love being able to hear that connection that you have with it.
1: Mm-hmm.
0: It's the lyrics and the song and just the emotion that comes from it.
1: Yeah, thank you.
0: So much of yourself goes into songwriting.
1: Mm-hmm.
0: Does it ever make you nervous?
1: In like a vulnerable way?
0: Yeah.
1: Actually, no. I there's a lot of songwriters who are scared to be vulnerable in their writing, and I totally get that, because a lot of times it's a very vulnerable, personal place to write from, and some people are nervous to say whatever it is. But for me, I found, especially listening as a listener for other songs, I found that when writers are really vulnerable, I actually connect to the song a lot better. And knowing that too, if I'm vulnerable in a way, sometimes people, when they listen to it, they apply it to their lives very differently. So
0: sure.
1: Maybe what I wrote the song about will mean something completely different to them when they listen to it. So I actually don't get nervous, because I love to say things how it is, and just because I feel like they're stronger and better that way.
0: Why do you think there's such a need for like hopeful and inspirational music?
1: The world we live in. Jeez, it's such a hard world we live in. And I think that a lot of people turn to music for that healing and that whatever they need, I guess. I can count so many times when I've been having a bad day and I just want to listen to like some crazy song just to like get it out, or if I want to listen to just a really hopeful song to give me that hope and that peace. So I feel like there's that need 100% for the hopeful songs.
0: Why do you feel that need?
1: I feel like it kind of just hits home a little bit differently when you write that, because I think we all go through really hard struggles, and as a songwriter, that's one of my coping mechanisms and healing. And so I feel like I need that a lot too, just to remind myself that things are going to be okay. A lot of times when I've written songs for different things or just to kind of go with it, it helps me sometimes maybe more than it was planning to help someone else, which I think is interesting.
0: So. Being able to play music in front of a live audience is a different experience than being able to record in a studio.
1: Yeah.
0: You're able to see if it's connecting with people.
1: Right.
0: How do you feel like you know that it's what you're hoping is landing with the people that are watching?
1: Yeah. A lot of times, especially like with that grandparent song I just played, a lot of people shed lots of tears, I think, because everyone can relate to that, with losing somebody in some way or that love. Tears. I can tell that people are connecting to it. And also just people are very kind, and they'll come up to me and, you know, or message me and tell me the impact that a song has had on them, which I'm always grateful for. But that's been an interesting experience performing live, to see the facial, I guess, expressions on people's faces when they listen to songs.
0: And certainly during the recent pandemic, you're not able to perform.
1: Right.
0: You're not able to do any of those in-person things.
1: Yes.
0: What was that experience like for you as an artist?
1: It's been different. I mean, for me, I have actually been focused on recording right now, so I wasn't doing actually a lot of performing anyway. But I think it's been weird, because my life is very revolved around music, just not to have that music all the time.
0: Mm-hmm.
1: A month or so ago, when COVID was mellowing out a little bit, I actually got together with a couple artists in a room for a different project we were working on. And it was just so fun. Like, we were like, we just needed this today. Like, we just miss music and just being in a room with artists and just music. So it's been sad just to not have that music.
0: Have you ever thought of quitting?
1: Yes and no. I feel like if any time I have, it's been very brief, but I love it and it's something that brings me joy. And ultimately, I know that I've been blessed with the talents to give and to bless other people's lives. And I feel like that that's honestly helped me keep going a lot, just knowing that what I have, I got to share it and I got to use it, or else it's going to be gone.
0: It's fun to look at someone's life as we're sort of doing here, talking about where you started and where you are now. It's often coined the phrase that it's a journey, right?
1: Yeah.
0: That we start at one place, we find ourselves in another, but then there's still so much journey ahead of us.
1: Yeah.
0: Being able to really truly find like the joy or happiness within it isn't as easy for some. How do you do it?
1: Ooh, lots of prayer. Honestly, I feel like joy is one of those things that it's hard because we know that it is a choice. We have to sometimes choose it. And I know with mental health, I've had a lot of struggles there too with anxiety. And a lot of times I want to feel that joy and I literally try to tell my brain to be happy and that it's going to be fine. But sometimes with mental health, it's hard. Like you can't just flip a switch and be fine. Mm-hmm. But I do have found though that no matter what struggles we go through, whether it's big, whether it's small, that there still always is joy to be found, whether you know, it's really hard or not, there still is joy in life. And I think that if we choose to find it, we will.
0: Finding the courage to be able to push through trials is one of the things that to me is the most inspirational. Tell me about a trial that you went through.
1: Ooh, my life, man. I feel like I'm a very accident prone, illness prone person. I mean, like I mentioned with my sister, that's been just a long, ongoing trial.
0: Do you still think about it pretty regularly?
1: My sister?
0: Yeah.
1: Yeah. I feel like it's just like over time, it's really interesting. I do not like my birthday. Like it's been really interesting. The past probably 3 or 4 years, I'm super emotional on my birthday just because she's my twin and we would share that together. And it's almost just that reminder that she's not here. So that's been interesting. The older I get, I just really am a mess on my birthday, which most people, like, that's not the case.
0: Like, that's the day to celebrate.
1: Yeah. So I don't know. I mean, I'll get over it and it'll be fine. But I don't know, like another trial. Actually, more recently, this is very personal and I haven't shared this with a lot of people, but I had a miscarriage in March, right before this whole pandemic started, which obviously brought another factor into everything. I mean, that was really hard because I have some other things that kind of prevent me from getting pregnant pretty easily. And so it was kind of like a miracle and exciting that we got pregnant. And obviously when that got taken away, it was just kind of like really hard to understand, you know, why did that happen and what was the purpose and what was the plan for that. And so it's been really, really hard for me. And a lot of trials, what I've been learning is really just to let go and let God. That's kind of been my motto just through a lot of trials, is that we can't control a lot of things that happen to us. We can't control all of our fears and things we worry about. And we just have to let God just take care of the rest and know that He knows better and the plan that He has is much greater.
0: But we want to. Boy, do we want to.
1: Right. I'm a very perfectionist control personality, which is, I think, why it's been a struggle in a lot of trials in my life, just to like freak out and just be like, what the heck is going on? You know? Mm-hmm. So
0: I think that's a message that would resonate with a lot of people. How are you able to find that? We want to be in control so much.
1: Yeah.
0: We're constantly dealt things that we don't know our way through or why that would even happen.
1: Yeah.
0: What can we learn from you about that?
1: Oh, I feel like I'm still trying to learn. I think it's really just having that faith and understanding that what the plan that we have for ourselves isn't probably what the plan is ultimately going to be. And just to have that faith that whatever happens, whether, you know, it doesn't happen in your favor or something not awesome happens, just to have that faith and just hope and knowing that it will be made right someday, no matter what we have to face.
0: You talked earlier about collaborating, being able to work with other musicians.
1: Mm-hmm.
0: What is it about that that's so exciting?
1: I think it's just inspiring. To me, I feel very motivated to write and to perform when I'm in a room with a bunch of really talented musicians. When I go to concerts a lot and watch some of my favorite artists perform, it just motivates me and inspires me to write better songs and just to continue going. And I think that's actually a key factor in the times that I felt like I want to just quit because I'm not good enough or that I'm not writing the best songs, is just seeing people inspiring me again and just lighting that fire to just keep going.
0: Do you remember who your first concert was? And you're going to have to share it. You know, listen, mine is just as bad. Ooh, okay. I promise. Here we go. Bring it.
1: Cheetah Girls.
0: Okay.
1: Oh, man. And I'm loving life. The cheetah print is coming back. So this is like my childhood. Yeah. Cheetah Girls was my favorite concert. My first concert. Oh, geez. What
0: did you get? I'll tell you in just a second. Okay. Did you mom drop you off? Did you go with girlfriends or how did that work?
1: I think I was probably like older than I should even be to like the Cheetah Girls, but I don't know. I was probably like 12 or 13 and my mom and my sister came with me. One of my neighbors kind of had an in with the Cheetah Girls because she was a voice coach. And so she got like a poster that was signed by them. And so I was just loving life.
0: But I hope you still have that somewhere, like in your bedroom or something.
1: It's not in, it's actually hanging in my married house in my wall.
0: I love it. No. All right, I'll tell you. I'll tell you mine. Imagine me and a couple of my brothers were packed in the station wagon with Dad.
1: Backstreet Boys.
0: We went downtown and we saw on his Time, Love, and Tenderness tour Michael Bolton.
1: I am embarrassed of him. I don't even know who that is.
0: Oh, my goodness. Well,
1: I'm sorry. No, I couldn't act like that was funny if I didn't know.
0: Do you remember the Honda commercials around Christmas where there's one guy singing, he's got gray hair, he's singing about a Honda? That is the best I can give you.
1: Okay.
0: It's to set the stage, if you don't know Michael Bolton, Michael Bolton would be like, imagine what your mom would maybe listen to when your dad was away on a work thing and she's like, oh, I really love him. I'm missing him so much. Yeah. And then place that in the 80s. Kay. That's what Michael Bolton sounds like. Yeah.
1: I'm loving
0: Time, love, and tenderness. We were honestly the youngest ones there by at least 30 years. But we were going to a rock concert with Dad and he had gotten free tickets. I think he won off the radio and we're like, we are the coolest people ever. It's no Cheetah Girls.
1: Hey. It's fine.
0: What about now? Who's your inspiration now, musically?
1: Ooh, I feel like that changes daily. In my songwriting, Ben Rector, he's like my favorite artist. He's just a really amazing songwriter.
0: What is it about his songwriting?
1: I don't know. Just the way he can tell these stories, and like you just are there. Like you're just in that, in whatever the story is, you're just placed there. He's really good with that imagery and just painting that picture for his listeners. But he's also very honest and real, and his music is very uplifting too. I think with the radio these days, you have the fun beats, but I'm missing that lyrical goodness. And so I love his songs for the realness and just the honesty and just how uplifting and good I feel when I listen to him. And they're very like life oriented too, I feel like. So amazing.
0: So interesting. You talked earlier about the lyrics and how sometimes they can apply. You're probably doing the same thing with his music as people would do with yours.
1: Right. Yeah, exactly. There's so many people that listen to more of the beat and the rhythm of the song, and that's what they're naturally drawn to. But I definitely am more of that lyric side. I'm a sucker for good lyrics.
0: Do you know one of the lyrics of a Ben Rector song off the top
1: of
0: the top of your heads, and then how it would apply, or how you've kind of been inspired by it?
1: One of my all-time favorite songs of his is The Men That Drive Me Places, and it's him talking about the taxi drivers that drive him to the airports and stuff and that he makes small talk with, and basically just he's half the man of the men that drive him places. So just like bringing a lot of honor to these men that drive him to places where he, you know, he's this hotshot guy that's this musician that's performing for all these big crowds, but all these people who don't have like the coolest career are just these amazing people who work really hard.
0: What's your songwriting process like? Is it lyrics first, melody first?
1: I'd say it's the music side of it, so the guitar, the piano, whatever, and then I'll like hum a melody on top of it, and then based on that, you know, the syllables and all of that, I'll write the lyrics to it. And you kind of have to obviously have that foundation with the music to know what type of song it's going to be. You're not going to write like a way depressing sounding song and really happy lyrics. I mean, that could be cool. That could be interesting, but that's typically what I do. A lot of people are different where they'll write almost like the poem lyrical side first, and then they'll match the music with it. But for me personally, I'm like an emotional songwriter where I have to feel it out first. And it's interesting. A lot of times I'll just be like mumbling these words and then it will like just all of a sudden spark this weird idea. And then you write the song. It's a really interesting process.
0: Tell me about how you get those melodies. Cause I've always thought, man, if I hear something, I'm always worried it's already a song and I'll be like, oh no, it's the Beatles that I just wrote a song for.
1: Exactly.
0: Like how do you know that it's yours streaming you?
1: Melodies are really hard to explain. I honestly just play something and just hum something on top of it that's within the same key melody. And that's my favorite part of writing, actually. A lot of people have a hard time with the melodies, but that's like my jam. I love, melodies.
0: Do you find yourself like locking yourself away in a studio for a time, or like today I'm going to write from this time to this time and that's how it works, or what?
1: In a perfect world, that's exactly what I would do. I'm actually really terrible at setting time to actually sit down and write. A lot of times too, because I get frustrated when it doesn't come fast and they're like, okay, I'm done.
0: Yeah.
1: We're done, you know, which is not what you're supposed to do. You're supposed to keep going. So I don't know. For me, I tend to write the best music really early in the morning or really late, just kind of when the world's quiet and you can actually think and not have to stress about things. I actually don't like to write when my husband is like there, which is interesting. He's like, why? I'm like, I just feel like I'm not in my zone, you know? So
0: people often talk about the early morning hours and the late hours as sort of those precious moments.
1: Yeah.
0: What does it mean to you?
1: I don't know. I think, like I said, the world's just quiet. I think when you're going through the day, there's just so much on your mind and, you know, you're looking at something which triggers all of these thought processes. And so like with my students, a lot of times with songwriting, we do a thing, it's called the morning pages, where you'll write in the right when you wake up, you'll just start writing down all of these thoughts that you're having or these words, because when you first wake up, you haven't lived your day, you haven't gone through anything. And so the freshest and maybe the most creative ideas are in your head at that moment. And so when you're actually ready to write a song, you can go to that little list of some fresh ideas. But I think it's just that the world's quiet and you don't have to have all this noise.
0: I love that.
1: Distracting you.
0: You also mentioned that you teach students. So to those that are looking to have either music as a passion, as a hobby, or want to make a career out of it, what would you tell those folks?
1: All of the above, those questions?
0: Sorry, I'm going to take all of the questions.
1: Oh, I think, don't be afraid to, like, for people who start an instrument and they hate it. I think a lot of times people just have that one bad experience with an instrument and then they just give up because, like, oh, music's not for me. But for me, like, I started with piano lessons and I took more of the classical training side of things, which was not my thing. I think that's why I fought my mom a lot, is just because I didn't love it and it just wasn't what I liked. But then once I started guitar, that was kind of more fun, I guess, and what I liked. And then when I did piano lessons later, it was more of a chording songwriting route. So I would say, you know, don't have one negative experience, maybe even with a teacher, like try a different teacher, and just allow yourself to grow and to experience all types of things in music, because, you know, just because one thing doesn't work doesn't mean something else will.
0: Being able to chat with you about your life, you sort of take a snapshot from the beginning of your music to where we are today. Mm-hmm. Oftentimes we sort of miss that there is more from beyond today and a lot of stuff in between that we haven't talked about. Yeah. People, musicians especially, will talk about that being a journey.
1: Mm-hmm.
0: Let's talk, let's dive a little bit more into that for you within your journey, ups, downs. How have you been able to find that joy?
1: I think it's just that leap of faith almost, and just, you know, not quite knowing, but just having that faith that whatever that plan is for you, that it's going to be made right in the end and that it's all going to be okay.
0: You ever lose sight of it?
1: Absolutely.
0: Yeah. Hard.
1: Way easier said than done. I feel like I can be really strong and awesome when someone else is going through something and I'm giving the advice. But when it's like me facing it, it's really hard sometimes to point out what that truth is that I believe, because it's hard and it's really not an easy thing to go through. But
0: how have you been able to find it? You obviously have. You're able to share it through things that you write and the music that you play. How have you found the joy?
1: Found the joy. I think just knowing like the eternal perspective of life and like the reasons that we're here. We weren't sent here just to have awesome days and that it's just going to be this awesome ride.
0: Although that would be pretty cool, right?
1: That would be awesome. Yeah. So I think just kind of keeping that eternal perspective and just understanding that we are not going to come to here and just have easy days. We're going to have to go through those hard days. And those are ultimately the days when you're uncomfortable and it doesn't feel good, that you actually grow and you are stronger and you kind of see your purpose a little bit better. So I wrote this song a couple

0: because a lot of times we struggle for a minute before we, you know, see that joy, or maybe it's just a glimpse of joy, or maybe the struggle's not taken away, but we just learn to live and to accept how it is and just try to find that joy. And so I wanted to be very real about that. And it was just one of those songs that took me a second to kind of write, because I wanted it to be a specific way, but God was like, nope, this is not what they need to hear. This is not what you need to hear. This is what it needs to be. And the moment that I let it do that is when it came, and it turned out to be way more than I ever imagined. And honestly, yes, it was written for this camp, but it actually helped me in return in a lot of ways that I needed.
1: Can we hear it?
0: Yes, we're going to switch guitars.
1: All right.
0: Thank you. And this song was originally written on the piano, but we're going to give you a guitar rendition today.
1: I love it.
0: Never before.

0: Wow.
1: Thank you.
0: On the guitar, not on the piano. That was amazing.
1: Thank you.
0: Having God as a songwriting companion, that makes some pretty amazing work.
1: Exactly.
0: Touching, just to be able to hear it, and almost as if, as you sing, you can almost hear whether it's the overtones or something musically where it's almost a duet with you and God. I love
1: really
0: that.
1: Special. Yeah.
0: And what do you have coming up?
1: My album that I'll release in the fall is a home-themed album. So it's...
0: What do you mean home-themed?
1: So it's all about my family and my home. So my grandparents' song that I played today will be on that. A song I wrote for my mom, my dad, my husband. I'm writing a new one about my sister that passed away. And then I wrote one actually when I was pregnant that was going to be like a little lullaby child song.
0: Oh, wow.
1: So that will be included on it as well.
0: Wow. Very cool.
1: I'm really excited about that one. It's going to be really special. Yeah. Emotional, for sure.
0: Thank you for being here.
1: Thank you so much. It's so great to see you.
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Hello, and welcome to this worldwide devotional for young adults. We are broadcasting from the Burns Arena on the campus of Utah Tech University in St. George, Utah. I am Elder Michael S. Wilstead in Area 70. Thank you for joining us in this devotional with Elder Jeffrey R. Holland of the Quorum of the 12 Apostles and Sister Patricia T. Holland as our speakers. They inspire us with their examples, tireless service, and commitment to the Lord. We love them, and we look forward to their messages. We want to acknowledge Richard B. Williams, president of Utah Tech University, and his wife, Kristen, on the stand with us. We thank the university for sharing its facility and resources with us. We're also grateful to be joined on the stand by Elder Clark G. Gilbert of the 70, who serves as the Commissioner of Church Educational Systems, and his wife, Christine, and Brother Chad H. Webb, Administrator of Seminaries and Institute, and his wife, Christy. I'm also pleased to be joined with my wife, Denise. We also thank local church leaders, university leaders, and administrators of seminary and institute for being with us today. A choir of young adults from the St. George area will sing Redeemer of Israel as our opening song. They will be led by Marshall McConkie and accompanied by Quint Bronco and Dallin Taysom. Following the hymn, Janessa Houston from the St. George, Utah YSA Second Stake will offer the opening prayer.

0: Our Father in heaven, we are grateful to be here, gathered together to hear thy word and to learn from the Spirit. We're grateful for thy Son, Jesus Christ, in our life and his active role that he plays. We ask thee at this time to please bless each one of us with an added measure of the Spirit, that we may learn of thee and thy Son, Jesus, that we may receive impressions and promptings that we have been seeking, that we may recognize answers given. Please also bless us today with the courage to act upon the impressions and promptings that we receive, and that we might go from this place and act on them. We're grateful for all that thou hast given us, Heavenly Father, and especially those things that we do not see. Help us to recognize thy hand daily, and we say these things in the name of thy Son, Jesus Christ. Amen.
1: Thank you for the beautiful music and wonderful prayer. We'll first hear a musical number by the young adult choir. They will sing Joseph Smith's First Prayer. They'll be led by Marshall McConkie and accompanied by Quint Baranco. Following the choir, we'll be blessed to hear from Elder and Sister Holland. After Elder Holland's message, the congregation will sing hymn number 131, More Holiness Give Me. Tyler Shumway of the St. George, Utah YSA Second Stake will offer the closing prayer.

0: thank you for that choir number. I love the hymn, and I love that arrangement, and I love you. Well, our dear young friends everywhere, how privileged Sister Holland and I are to be with you tonight. Even though we're reaching most of you around the world through the modern wonder of technology, we're delighted to have a personal audience here at this university and its Institute of Religion, where Pat and I started our college education, dated, and got married. I'm waiting to see if a chill went through the room when I said the word marriage. Don't panic, we are not going to talk about marriage tonight. Some of you already are, and we don't want the rest of you to run screaming from the room. But I do mention our own young adult roots and romantic beginnings with the thought in mind that if it struck us on a night like this, who knows? Might strike others. Certainly plenty of you sisters have told us that there are some men who need to be struck. If not with Cupid's arrow, then perhaps a small pickleball paddle. If there is any young woman out there tonight seated with a young man who fits this description, Elder and Sister Holland give you permission to elbow him in the ribs right now, right this minute, gently enough to convey love, sharply enough to make the point. We will be happy if such a nudge works for you the way it worked for us, except in our case it was my elbow and Sister Holland's ribs. This coming June, it will be 60 years ago that Pat and I were married in the St. George Temple, just a half a mile from this university campus. I've told some of you of the difficulty that I had in that courtship. I knew I had my work cut out for me when on our first date, I knock at the door. Her little brother answers the door, sizes me up and down, and then calls out, "Hey, Dreamboat, your barnacle's here." I fought my way up from that. It didn't help when later in the night, the very first date, she's being very courteous and sweet. We hadn't been out long into the evening, and she said, "Well, Jeff, tell me your dreams." And I said, "Well, one was that I was in a cave and there were some snakes and spiders and then I thought a force in the back, a kind of a scary thing." It was later that I understood she meant my goals in life. But let me just say to the men in the room, and this is important, a marriage is a great continuing relationship of conversation and convictions and opinions. And in those conversations and convictions and opinions, one person is right, and the other person is called a husband. If you can get that down early, brethren, it'll just make life a lot smoother. Well, My apologies to the translators. I have no idea what they are doing with that. And can you imagine those poor people in France saying, "What did he say?" Well, to be serious, this is the start of a new year. And if you're feeling like the rest of us, it is a welcome chance to say goodbye to a period that's been difficult for many and tragic for some. We're gradually coming out of the COVID-19 pandemic, but this plague of almost biblical proportions is still very real in many parts of the world, as there is still an average of over 1,700 reported deaths from this illness daily. Yet, this scourge has taken a toll not only on physical health, but also on the social, political, and economic life of almost everyone on the planet, one way or the other. A different kind of scourge is the one still unfolding in Eastern Europe, where millions of people, including members of the church, have been devastated, displaced, or have given their very lives in a conflict they did not ask for and did not deserve. Just weeks ago, while on an assignment in Europe, Sister Holland and I met with some of those Ukrainian refugees. We laughed and cried and prayed with those who'd left everything behind and fled with only the clothing on their backs. We felt the same emotion and sorrow for our faithful members inside Russia, who are also innocently affected by this conflict. In addition to these tragedies, in many places throughout the world, we see mass shootings, a tragedy just last week here in southern Utah, immoral content in entertainment, political activity in which such fundamental principles as integrity and kindness and honesty seem to have been somehow forgotten. And of course, there are many other cultural and social issues that trouble us. But we haven't come tonight to depress you with the world's problems. In fact, we have come for just the opposite reason. We recognize the understandable malaise that hangs over your generation. And we apologize that our generation has not resolved some of these problems that you now face. But we call you and every other young Latter-day Saint to be in the forefront of the moral force that can resolve these problems, that can turn back the tide of fear and pessimism and anxiety surrounding us. How important it is for you to pray not only for the Lord to prevail in your lives, as President Russell M. Nelson has asked, but also to pray that the values of your life will prevail with others who aren't quite so sure yet. If, as individual disciples of the Lord Jesus Christ, we were all more loving and peaceful and kind, if we would all try to keep the commandments of God as best we can, then we have every reason to feel confident about the world's condition and our own. Walking into the future this way, filled with peace and godly promise, we could have an absolutely stunning impact on the world. Abraham Lincoln said once that he tried simply to pluck a weed and plant a flower in its place every chance he got. If we all did that, our moral and spiritual deserts would be veritable gardens in no time. Those of you out there in Germany tonight, where so much Christian hospitality is being shown to those Ukrainian refugees that we just met, you will recognize this saying attributed to Johann Goethe, who said, If every man swept in front of his own doorstep, the whole world would soon be clean. So, recognizing the challenges and wanting to offer a way to address them, Sister Holland and I come tonight, as the Apostle Peter said we should, ready always to give a reason for the hope that is in us. We're going to talk about hope with the declaration that we must never lose it, or its sister virtues, faith and charity. We realize there are lots of ways to define these closely linked principles, and you'll hear us offer a few of our definitions tonight. You'll also hear us declare with Moroni that hope is essential if we are, and I quote, to receive the inheritance God has prepared for you. We want you to claim that inheritance as sons and daughters of a king. To do that, we must realize that hope is not just the message and the manner of the naturally optimistic. It is the privilege of everyone who believes. And as a believer who is absolutely filled with hope and with faith and with charity, Sister Holland feels so strongly the importance of this worldwide congregation tonight and what your role is to be in the days that lie ahead. She knows you are the group to whom we pass the baton and feels it is essential that you step up and embrace your destiny. Sister Holland.
1: I do feel so strongly about you. You are the strongest, the most righteous generation of young adults that the world has ever known. And I love you for that. Elder Holland and I are so grateful that you keep your covenants and that you strive to do what's right. And because there's so many of you, you will have that power that Elder Holland spoke about. I see a light in this room, and it's so bright. And it makes me think about this when the Savior appeared in 3 Nephi. He said, "Hold up your light, that it may shine unto the world. Behold, I am the light, which ye shall hold up." Elder Holland and I are so honored to be with you and humbled to be of such strength and righteousness. And we've prayed that you might benefit from some of our experiences in an earlier time. Like you, we were young once, but now we have grown old. As I look back at my life, and if I could live any part of it over again, I would do one thing differently, very differently. Simplify. It seems to me that everything is better when it is simplified. Our food, our clothing, our furnishings, and our schedules. What I regret most is that in my youth, I didn't see the simple beauty of the gospel. I even made the gospel too complex. I felt it was too overwhelming, too difficult, and sometimes too mysterious. It seems to me that even as a young adult, I had to climb a mountain of righteousness, go through a fiery furnace of purification, and unravel every doctrinal controversy known to mankind. I thought I had to do all these things to be acceptable before God. But there again, I was making it too complicated. And needless to say, my thinking then was more than a little girl from southern Utah felt she could tackle. It was, as someone once said, the reason people do not join with you Christians is because you wear your religion like a headache, like a crown of thorns. There is only one person who has had to bear that crown of thorns, and he did it so that we might live joyfully, abundantly, and peacefully, not despairingly. The gospel was never meant to be a mountain, that mountain that little girl felt like she could climb. He wanted her and everyone else in the world to always be filled with hope. He wants us to know that the gospel is beautifully simple and simply beautiful. But please don't misunderstand me. In speaking of hope, I do not mean that Christ should give us a magical wand or a modern lightsaber. Our hope has to be more than Pinocchio's when you wish upon a star, if it is to be the kind of hope the Savior taught. Brothers and sisters, my young brothers and sisters, it is a gift to us and to the entire human family that we have been blessed with hope. And we should recognize it as a light shining in a very dark world. As one writer said, none are completely wretched except those who are living without hope. The sweet simplicity involved in discovering this gift of hope is that you don't have to search for it. You don't have to run around chasing after it. You don't, and you can't, manufacture it. Like so much in the realm of grace, you won't acquire it by leaning on your own strength or on that of another person. There are no secret formulas nor any magical mantras involved. It won't come from deep breathing exercises, valuable as they are, nor by reading another book on how to be happy. In fact, the part that we play in this gift that is given is so important. That our Heavenly Father has us live. We just bring a small part to it. He has the larger portion of the task. Our part to come to Him in lowliness and simplicity. And then we should worry not and fear not. Why so simple? Because behind everything Christ taught, in every scripture, story, and parable, is the promise that with God, all things are possible. The promise that God's power can wipe away every tear. We are to let go of personal desperation and seek rest in the Lord. So we come before Him with meekness and lowliness of heart to receive the blessings that come with His unceasing love. Our trust is to be like that of a little child or a little lamb, which actually we are in His grand flock. Our hearts will always be restless until they rest in God. This call to be meek and lowly of heart, one of the few descriptions the Lord gave about himself was that he was meek and lowly of heart. And it is a call to all of us as his disciples. If we can live this way, he says we will find rest to our souls. And we'll discover that his yoke is easy, that his burden is light. I see this call to be meek and loneliness and lowly again and again as I read the scriptures. It's probably because I need it again and again. I'm sure that nothing of great spiritual consequence has ever been done by anyone who wasn't hopeful and humble. This kind of mindset is our hope for you tonight, to have you learn this while you are still young. We want you to know with all of our hearts that God is your Father, that he has carried you from the womb, that he has plans for you, plans for a future with hope. Let me share with you two scriptures I love in the Old Testament that uses some of this very same language. Isaiah says, "Hearken unto me, O house of Jacob, and all of the house of Israel, which are born of me from the belly, which are carried from the womb. Even to your old age, and even when you turn gray, will I carry you. I have made, and I will bear. I will carry, and I will deliver you." And Jeremiah writes, "For surely I know the plans I have made for you, plans to have you, to for your welfare, and not for your destruction, for your harm, to give you a future with hope. And then when you call upon me and pray to me, I will hear you. I testify to you, my young brothers and sisters, that this is a truth born of my own personal experience, that our Heavenly Father will do his part in fulfilling these promises. It is up to us to simply believe. Believe simply, to be more childlike in our meekness and especially in our gratitude as we receive his gifts. Do you want a really wonderful year this year? Do you want a future filled with hope? Do you believe there are blessings in store for you? Have you seen enough of God's goodness to hope on and to reach up? The irony will be that this is done by kneeling down, by bowing, even perhaps by falling down at the feet of God. Such sweet simplicity, kneeling, bowing, falling at the throne of grace. Elder Holland indicated to you that we will find this precious gift of hope linked with two other gifts of God, that of faith and that of charity. Please do not do as I did when I was younger and make these virtues so huge and so complex that we feel despair trying to understand them. Cherish their simplicity. I offer you this one simple little sequence. Faith is the conviction that there is a God. Hope is trusting he will help us. And charity is his love working through us to bless others. I have learned regarding charity that none of us have the energy, the time, resources, or strength to do all that our hearts would like us to do. We cannot do it all. Our hearts do exceed our capacity. How wonderful it is that God's power moving through us can enlarge our modest impact, can multiply our limited efforts, and do for others that which we could never do alone. This simple approach to these three large doctrinal issues has blessed my life. I wish I could have seen them in this less intimidating way so much sooner. I firmly believe that God intended such gospel truths to be plain enough for even a child to understand. I repeat it, faith is the conviction that there is a God. Hope is trusting that He will help us. And charity is His love working through us. While I speak of gifts from God, may I add one more gift that adds to our hope in this new year. Illuminating faith, hope, and charity is the unspeakable, unspeakably beautiful, and unspeakably simple gift of the light of Christ. This light, so closely linked to hope, is a gift given to every man, woman, and child who has ever been or will ever be born into mortality. It's embedded in our very natures. It is part of our very souls. One of my favorite scriptural passages includes this line. And the Spirit giveth light to every man that cometh into the world, and the Spirit enlighteneth every man through the world. This light, there are so many of you that if you hold up your light, as the Savior said, and shine it throughout the world, you will realize that you're holding up the Savior, as He said, I am the light which you should hold up. That very light is one of the fundamental reasons for hope in our lives. It is so encouraging, so exciting, and just so hopeful that there is something within us that not only tells us that there is a right way to get through life's complexity, but it also tells us that we will find that right way if we are meek and lowly of heart. As President Nelson said to the entire church just a week ago, the world needs the light of Jesus Christ, and the world desperately needs your beautiful light. My wonderful young friends, my most earnest prayer tonight, my hope, is that you, all of you young adults all over the world, will receive this call as your personal ministry, that you will take the hope of which the Savior spoke and carry it like a torch to those who feel the world is very dark and a very difficult place. Is there any way I can encourage you to see that the bearing of this light is to be your latter-day ministry? Please, please understand, this is the most important thing I feel like I have to say to you tonight. And my greatest fear is that I will not say it well enough for you really to believe me. You must bear this light in such a way that all the darkness in the world will never extinguish it. The simple but powerful approach to what are otherwise large and complex issues will change the trajectory of a falling, darkened world. Please have faith in God. Hope that He will help you and receive the charity that enables Him to work through you to accomplish what only you can do. As you accept this challenge and begin this new year, after you have looked inward, I plead with you to look upward. The eyes that look down on yours will be those of a loving Father in heaven, who can and will bestow upon you all those things you hope for in righteousness. You can't get these blessings by chasing them. Please stop running to the point of exhaustion. Be quiet. Be still. Simplify. Be meek and lowly of heart and pray. And I testify to you that miracles will come when we slow down, when we calm down, and when we kneel down. All that the Father has can one day be yours. What a truly, truly hopeful way to face your future. I love you very much. I admire you, and I will always pray for you. In the name of Jesus Christ, amen.
0: Thank you, Sister Holland. Not only for teaching the gospel, but for living it. And for being filled with the hope of Christ that is in you. In our most difficult days, and in 6 decades of marriage, you can have some, Sister Holland has lived as she has taught. She has always been a believer. She has always trusted the eternal light within her soul. She has always lived with the certainty that God would hear our prayers and show us the way, even if the night did seem dark. In a world that sometimes seemed overwhelming to a young couple, the truths and promises of the gospel were often all we had to hold on to. But that was enough. Because here we are tonight, having received more blessings in our nearly 60 years of marriage than we ever could have dreamed possible. So, as this beautiful woman says and has done, please hope on, pray always, and be believing. I add to Sister Holland's counsel the scriptural encouragement to face the future as cheerfully as possible. Someone wrote once that of all the encouragement Christ extends to us in the scriptures, of all the hope He repeatedly offers to us, that which we repeatedly fail to accept is the encouragement to be of good cheer. May we please take Christ at His word in that regard. Could we just try it? May we embrace that happy, hope-filled invitation tonight as we seize yet another chance to start a new year and make of our life exactly what we want it to be. As with all of his invitations to us, Christ lived them before he taught them. In spite of the burdens that he bore, he was optimistic, positive, and helped others to be the same, including, I might add, prophets of God. From the depths of Liberty Jail and the depths of despair he experienced there, the prophet Joseph Smith's ultimate counsel to the saints who were outside praying for his release was, and I quote, to cheerfully do all things that lie in our power, and then may we stand still with the utmost assurance to see the salvation of God and for his arm to be revealed, close quote. And no one, I'm telling you, no one is more positive, more optimistic, more filled with hope than Russell Marion Nelson, our living prophet, who echoed Joseph's counsel when he said to us recently, no spiritual blessing will be withheld from the righteous. The Lord would have us look to the future with joyful anticipation. Prophets are of good cheer because they are true disciples of Jesus Christ. And that is the ultimate source of all optimism. Prophets are of good cheer because they know the plan. They know who wins in the end. As Sister Holland has said so beautifully, the ability to see the world positively is yet another gift from God. Men, and I might add women and children, are that they might have joy. The scriptures are wont to tell us. That is why it is a plan of happiness. As a result of that plan and Christ's atonement at the heart of it, we can be hopeful no matter how dark some days may be. The grandeur of the Savior's example in this matter deserves our reverence as we face a new year. A year that might hold some challenges for some of us. Think about it. How could Jesus speak of cheerfulness in the midst of all the anguish that he faced moving toward the crucifixion? Even in that fateful atmosphere that must have prevailed at the Last Supper in the middle of Passion Week, Christ is still reminding his disciples of the reason for and their duty to be of good cheer. I've wondered, with the pain that lay ahead of him, how could he speak so positively and expect his brethren to view all of this so buoyantly? Surely this manifestation of his faith, of his hope and charity, comes because he knows the end of the story. He knows righteousness prevails when final accounts are completed. He knows that light always conquers darkness, forever and forever and forever. He knows his Father in heaven never gives a commandment without also providing the way to fulfill it. A victory makes everyone cheerful. And Christ was the victor in the great contest with death and with hell. Now that's heavy theology tonight, but that's what they were to be happy about. Christ triumphant is the source of our hope. in this new year and every year forever. Given life's distractions and Lucifer's temptations, staying hopeful and cheerful tomorrow or next month or next year may be difficult. Nevertheless, that was precisely Sister Holland's point in asking for simplification and a tenacious focus on the basics of Latter-day Saint life. Sometimes we stay focused on them voluntarily, and sometimes life does it for us. But in either case, if we've built our testimonies on the fundamentals of the gospel, we can get as much from our challenging experiences as a respected friend of mine is currently getting from his. He, his wife, and his daughter, and I believe they're listening tonight, are all experiencing a variety of health challenges, very serious challenges, I should add. There is every reason for them to throw their hands in the air and wonder what good their hope or their faith

small, the size of a hospital bed, or perhaps a sick room. My wife's recovery after her kidney transplant has proven to be difficult, and she has spent the last month in and out and in and out of the hospital. As a result, I have unplugged from much of the world around me. Think of the world's simplicity. He continues, I've never liked the idea that the Lord gives us trials, but I do believe he can use trials for his purposes. One thing that has been brought home to me over the last few weeks is how important and real the heart of the gospel is, as opposed to so much that can be superfluous. The experience of love for others, the experience of being loved and served by others, the quiet presence of God's voice as you sit exhausted by a sick child's bed or a desperately ill wife's hospital room late at night, and hear the divine phrase, peace be to thy soul, my son. I've read the Book of Mormon, he goes on, and the Gospels, and I've felt God's love. Beyond the scaffolding of the church and beyond abstract theology, the things that can help us crawl toward the light are the reality of faith, testimony, hope, and love. He concludes, I've been unable to attend sacrament meeting for weeks now, but I've seen so many good people who've been true to their covenants serving my family. I am so blessed by so much, and I love the Lord. I love the gospel. I love the restoration, and I love the church. Well, that eloquent testimonial of hope and perseverance and faith and charity expressed in the very midst of a most difficult time is moving to me. And we need to know that at some point our hopes and our convictions will undoubtedly be tested and refined in a similar crucible of personal suffering as well. My beautiful young friends, untested faith isn't much faith at all. We say we're built upon the rock of Christ. Well, we'd better be, because life has its storms and its squalls, and a sandy foundation simply will not hold when the wind blows and the rain descends and those floods come. One last comment as we move toward conclusion of this worldwide broadcast in a wonderful new year, including a new institute year. Some of you out there may be worried about things more serious than which course to take in school or what professional career you should pursue. Some of you may be wrestling with the burden of guilt, and nothing so damages and deflates our hope and brings greater alienation from God than transgression brings. Sister Holland and I have consciously not chosen to make this a talk about sin or transgression, but we would be irresponsible not to touch on what the Lord has said it is our obligation to teach. There will always be

be a universal need for the hope-filled principle and marvelous practice of repentance. When we have transgressed, when we know exactly why our flame of hope flickers and why sometimes it seems to have gone out, in such a condition, we have to change, or our hope for a cheerful future is doomed. That candle is permanently out. That's why all of us have need to repent continually. All of us. Every day, President Nelson has said. So I ask you tonight to deal with the burden of transgression immediately, starting this hour. Sin being the greatest enemy of hope and happiness that I know of in all the world. Go before the Lord with your confession, and go before the bishop if your sin requires it. But change whatever is wrong, large or small. Repentance is the way we get a fresh start. It's the way we get an elevated future. Life is difficult enough without carrying a pack of mistakes on your back all day, every day, all night, every night. Unload that. Change anxiety for peace. Change sorrow for some happiness. Christ gave his very life in order that you could be free to do that. Then you can do as Nephi asks us all to do. In what is essentially his valedictory message, shortly before his death, this son who saw so much of conflict and contention says what Sister Holland and I have wanted and tried to say tonight. Press forward with a steadfastness in Christ, having a perfect brightness of hope. Press forward with a steadfastness in Christ, having a perfect brightness of hope and a love of God and all men. That brightness of hope, born of love for God and all men, that's what we want for every one of you in a new year. Accompanying that bright hope will be the undeniable whisper that God loves you, that Christ is your advocate, that the gospel is true. Its brightness will remind you that in the gospel there is always, every day, every hour, a new chance, a new life, a new year. What a miracle. What a gift. And because of Christ's gift, the best things in life are ours if we steadfastly keep believing and keep trying and keep hoping. You remember those global conditions I talked about as we began? Well, face them. And face your personal challenges, knowing that with faith, things work out in the end. Refuse to accept the world for what it appears to be. Shine the brightness of your hope on it and make it what it ought to be. Be that light Sister Holland asked for you to be. A light never to be extinguished. The light of the Savior of the world. I leave an apostolic blessing on each one of you tonight for this new year regarding things I know with certainty and things you will always need. I do so out of my love for you, the Lord's love for you,
the First Presidency and Quorum of the Twelve's love for you, everybody's love, and your attendance here tonight. I bless you that the simple but exquisite power inherent in the principles of salvation, such as faith and hope and charity, will always be evident and efficacious in your life. I bless you to know, as I most assuredly do, that the gospel of Jesus Christ is personally precious, everlastingly hopeful, and eternally true. I testify with apostolic authority that that is so, and as such is the only unfailing answer to life's many challenges, yours and mine, the only way to be exalted in the grandeur of eternity. I bless any among you who might be speaking these days of a faith crisis. Real faith, life-changing faith, Abrahamic faith, is always in crisis. That's how you find out if it's faith at all. I promise you that more faith will mean less crisis, until finally God says, "Well done, thou good and faithful servant." I bless every single solitary one of you to know that the Church of Jesus Christ of Latter-day Saints is exactly that, the Church of Jesus Christ. And that only through the ordinances and opportunities it provides can one fully come under the measure of the stature of the fullness of Christ. I bless each one of you individually and by name with every gift you need for this quest. And I bless you, plead with you to patiently persevere as your Father in heaven, in his wisdom, finds the best way to frequently give you what you ask, but unfailingly give you what you need. Of God's divine love, of the Savior's eternal advocacy in our behalf, of the Holy Ghost's constant comfort, of the power of the holy priesthood, of the prophetic tradition currently personified in President Russell M. Nelson, of the divinity of the Book of Mormon, and of the perfect brightness of hope this gospel gives, I bear solemn and sacred and personal witness on my life. I do so in the name of him who is the source of all my hope, even the name of the Lord Jesus Christ. Amen.

Dear Heavenly Father, we are grateful for this opportunity we've had to hear from Elder and Sister Holland, and to hear from Thee, and to hear from the Holy Spirit. Father, we ask Thee to bless us with the Spirit and with the remembrance of the things that we have learned and the things that we have been prompted to do and feel. We ask Thee to bless us with the gift of hope, to bless us with a stronger relationship with the Lord Jesus Christ as we strive to obtain one. And we ask Thee to bless us to see ways to simplify our lives and act in ways that will give us more hope. Father, we love Thee, and we say these things in the name of Jesus Christ. Amen.

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1: I extol those who with loving care and compassionate concern feed the hungry, clothe the naked, and house the homeless. He who notes the sparrows fall will not be unmindful of such service.
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3: We're so happy to be able to have Brother and Sister Walton here with us, Brother Val Walton and Sister Margie Walton, who have just recently returned in February from a 18-month mission to Kuala Lumpur, Malaysia, or KL, as the people there call it, in Malaysia, Asia. And so thank you very much, Brother and Sister Walton, for sharing some time with us here to speak about your mission. Brother and Sister Walton, for some people, it may not be common knowledge that the church has humanitarian missionaries. Now, your mission, you were humanitarian and welfare missionaries, but how does this come about? Is it like a normal proselyting mission where you have a certain call, or did you volunteer for it? How did it come about?
4: Well, the way it came about is we decided about 2 years ago that we wanted to go on a mission, and so we just put our papers in. We filled out all the same forms that anyone would who wanted to go on a mission, and then just sent our papers in. We didn't specify in any way where we wanted to go or what we wanted to do. And so we were very thrilled when we received our call and we were able to go to Malaysia and to be able to do humanitarian welfare work there.
3: Oh, so you could have potentially been like a proselyting missionaries or any type of missionaries that the church offers. You had no idea that it could have been humanitarian aid?
4: No, we didn't. In the back of my mind, I was kind of hoping for that.
3: So what happened then when you opened up your papers and the both of you read that you were going to go to this to KL, Malaysia? What were your thoughts when you opened it up?
5: We had no idea where Malaysia was.
3: Where is Malaysia? Just for those who don't know.
5: Malaysia is at the tip of the Malaysian peninsula below Thailand. Our mission was actually called the Singapore Mission, but that was our ecclesiastical arm that we were attached to. Singapore is right at the bottom of the Malaysian peninsula, so we had that area. Malaysia is in two parts, the peninsula being where the bulk of the people live and where the more civilized part of the world is, if you will. And then East Malaysia is an island on Borneo, the island of Borneo. And so you have Malaysia and Indonesia and the little country of Brunei consisting of that area. It's on the South China Sea.
3: And now you have three children and grandchildren as well. What were their response to you two going to Malaysia?
4: They were very excited, as we were. I know when we opened up the envelope and saw Singapore Mission Malaysia, I was really just kind of stunned and very excited. I don't know, I just really felt like the Lord really loved us to be sending us there to do humanitarian work. And our kids' reactions, all of them were just thrilled for us.
3: So what were some of the questions that you had after you opened it up? I mean, you had mentioned that you didn't quite know where Malaysia was, but what kind of preparation and research did you do about the mission?
4: Oh, any books that we could find. We went to the library, you know, you look on the map, you start asking people, and it's amazing how many people had connections to that area of the world that we came in contact with. So it's really neat the way, you know, you just come in contact with people that have been there or know about it.
3: Did you have to learn a different language to be able to be humanitarian or missionaries there?
4: No, we were fortunate in Malaysia. There are three different well, many different languages spoken there, but the main language is Bahasa Malay, and then they also speak Chinese and Tamil, but they also speak a lot of English, and English is taught in the schools. And so when we would encounter, most of the people that we dealt with wanted to speak English to us. And so we knew a little bit just kind of to get by with. And if we got into deep situations where we couldn't understand, then we would have to get someone to help us translate. But we didn't really run onto that too much.
5: In fact, just saying, one of the main things we did while we were there, we taught a lot of English in various capacities, whether it was in somebody's home, in a community center, in a church, in many, many applications. And so that's what a lot of our mission was involved in, is teaching a little bit of everything, and English was one.
3: For proselyting missionaries, they would usually go to the missionary training center to help them get prepared for teaching the gospel or living the life of a missionary, I would assume. Did the both of you have to go to a missionary training center, or where did you get your training about what kind of humanitarian and welfare needs you would be doing?
5: We went to Provo like everybody else did. We just had an extra week of specifically humanitarian welfare training.
3: What kind of training did they give you then?
5: They gave us directions as to what we would be doing and how would we be doing it. We would go out and find people and service projects to do. Service projects, they call them area initiatives. And so we would go find those. While we were at the MTC, they taught us some of the paperwork that would be required. Unlike many missionaries, we had two people that we communicated with on a regular basis. The humanitarian welfare was out of Hong Kong, and we spoke and dealt with what were they called, area managers?
4: Area.
5: Yeah, they were area. And then our ecclesiastic leader was our mission president, President Skelton, out of Singapore. We just had a combination. Our mission ended up being we did both jobs. Halfway through our mission, we was called to help in the proselyting part of the church and helped develop a new branch over there.
3: So again, for those who are just joining us, we're speaking with Brother and Sister Walton, who served in Malaysia on a humanitarian welfare mission. Now, after you had finished your time in Provo at the missionary training center, you of course went on a flight there to Malaysia. What was it like, and what was your first impressions when you got off the plane and we're in Malaysia now?
5: Well, we had a long ride, unfortunately, but we first went to Singapore. Again, Singapore is there's a bridge that connects Singapore and Malaysia, and that's where the church's office is at, and that's where our mission president was there. And we spent a couple of days there getting our instructions from him and getting information as to what was expected of us based upon his needs, and then also explaining our what we call visa runs. We were on a 90-day visitor's visa, so we would have to leave the country every 90 days.
3: What was it like?
4: The weather, it was quite humid, more than we were used to. We were used to a dry climate. But the people were wonderful, very friendly, and we just, you know, would talk to anyone we could along the way. And well, when we went to our apartment, first of all, we got into a taxi and loaded all our stuff into a taxi, and we told them the address. And the taxi driver wasn't even sure where it was at either. So, but we finally found our apartment, and I was very pleasantly surprised. It was much nicer than I ever expected.
3: For those who don't know, this is where you would stay for the entire 18 months. You were not transferred around, is that correct?
4: No, we were transferred around. We were transferred up, in the middle of our mission.
5: That's where the process side of it came in to be when we talked about President Skelton asking us if we would, shall we say, extend ourselves a little bit. And so we transferred up to the state of Penang to a little, I shouldn't say little town, it was a million plus, but a place called Butterworth.
3: And I assume, were the living conditions about the same in the two different areas?
5: Living conditions were the same, but the cities were altogether different.
3: Really? What was different about them?
5: Oh, to give you an idea, we were all of 4 kilometers away from those big twin towers that you see on television. And so it's very, very modern. It's Kuala Lumpur is the equivalent of Washington, D.C. In fact, it's not a state within Malaysia. It's a federation, if you will. And so that's where all the embassies were located, and just very, very modern city. But yet at the same time, you could look around the corner and you'd find what they call kampongs, which were very, very primitive in our standards.
3: And so when you got to your place in KL or Kuala Lumpur, how soon then did you start to get to work? What was it, or how soon were you getting to work then?
4: Well, first off, we called after we reached our apartment and we started to get settled a little bit. We called the district president. And we met with him soon after we had arrived there. We went to lunch with him and got acquainted with him, and also with the branch president as well. But it took us about a week, I guess. We took time and organized things the way we wanted them and found where the grocery store was and all those different types of things. And then we were really ready and excited to go to work after a week. We were ready to get.
3: Was there any certain type of fear when you were coming here, or did you just trust everything would be all right?
4: No, we really didn't have a lot of fear, and people have asked us that question many times. Well, weren't you nervous over there? And we really didn't feel that way. We looked at it in a lot of ways. It was just kind of an exciting adventure, and I don't know, the people there were so kind and good and interesting, just so many different cultures. It was fun.
3: This is Faith in Action on the Mormon Channel, and we're speaking with Brother Val Walton and Sister Margie Walton, who served in Malaysia as missionaries for 18 months, a humanitarian and welfare mission. Brother and Sister Walton, what kind of things and projects did you do while you were there in Malaysia?
5: That was one of the most difficult things for us to get going in our own mind. We didn't get a lot of specifics as to what we should be doing. It was up to us to find it. We worked with what is called an NGO, and we had no idea what that was. That's a non-governmental organization. They're volunteer organizations. So we had to try and find out what to do. Now, the church, they have major initiatives, wheelchairs. You've heard of wheelchairs, and we were involved in that. The church helps with the neonatal resuscitation training, where doctors and nurses would come to countries, and we were following up with that. There was a major one of those done. These are some of the things. We had 7 major initiatives. A lot of people say, well, what about water projects? Well, in West Malaysia, where there was no need, so we didn't do that. So our major challenge, if I can put it that way, was to try and find the area initiatives that Hong Kong and Salt Lake would allow us to do. And after a lot of stumbling and frustration and prayer to try and find out what we were to do, some of the main things that we started doing is, this is where the welfare came into play. We got together with the branches. There's no stakes in Malaysia. We got together with the local district, actually, and the branches, and says, would you help us put together some tables and chairs, physically put together some tables and chairs, and finish them, and then give them to the needy schools. In this case, the needy schools happen to be the Indian population, and that was one of our first major projects we got involved. The key to the whole thing was, of course, finding the need, which is always easy, but what the church was trying and is still trying to do is to teach the principle of welfare, the provident living. You know, the church has a major website on that, and to teach not only the recipients, but the givers. And so this is what was one of the major projects that we did.
3: Brother Walton, for those who may not be members of the church, could you explain the principle of provident living or principle of welfare, as you mentioned?
5: Well, I guess the simplest way would be to use the old phrase, is to teach people how to fish rather than give them a fish. And so we would use our donations that members and non-members would give to the church to be able to supply, in this case, tables and chairs, but in so much of the place in the world, food and clothing and et cetera, is given through the welfare program of the church.
3: Now, Sister Walton, I assume you were a part of this as well, getting all the tables and chairs set up and helping get this area initiative going. What kind of work was needed to build these tables? Who was involved in doing that?
4: That was the fun part. We were able to involve the branch members, the youth. Our first project involved the youth and their leaders and some parents of the children that attended the school, and then we were also able to involve the principal of the school, they call them headmasters, and also some of the PTA members came out, and we had a great group of people, and we just got together. The tables were already in pieces, and so we had to assemble them and then put a coat of clear varnish on them to protect them. And the youth really enjoyed that. They really got into the project. Many of them had never done anything like that before in their lives. And so they thought it was really fun. I remember asking some of the young women about it, and they said, "Oh, we've got three chairs put together." They were really excited.
3: How many chairs and tables were there?
4: There were about 40 tables and... And those, I can't remember how many chairs,
5: 120 chairs.
4: 120 chairs that went with that first project.
5: This material was bought locally. This is the other thing that the church is trying to do, is rather than ship this stuff around the world from Salt Lake, we would get our funds, of course, from the humanitarian part of the church's donations, and that would come from Salt Lake to Hong Kong and to us. And so we would have to find suppliers locally, and that served multiple purposes. Number one, it helped their economy rather than the cost of shipping.
3: These schools, they had no idea that this was going to be coming. Is that correct?
5: No, we got together. The way we would do this, we would get together with either the NGOs, or in this case, we happened to get together with a previous district and branch president. He was an Indian man that lived in the area, and we asked him who could be recipients of this, and he says, "I've got schools all over the place." He was involved with it very heavily, and so with his help, we identified how many schools did we do? We did one on this particular one, but we did three within the Kuala Lumpur area throughout a period. Over a year that it took us to put it all together.
3: Was there any feeling from the recipients or any attitude of why would you do this? Why would you come all the way from America to come and help us out?
4: We were asked that a lot. People just couldn't quite understand why we would donate our time and come over from our country. We were, you know, many people were very fascinated by that. And we stood out over there, And so we had a lot of questions about things like that. And we gained a lot of respect with many people because of the fact that we had volunteered our time.
3: How would you answer them, Sister Walton, when they ask, why are you giving of your time to come and do this?
4: Well, it was easy. I love the people so much. I would just tell them I like to help others and I like to serve. And we automatically became very good friends that way.
5: Just one thing that we haven't made clear, I guess, Malaysia is a Muslim country. And 50% of the population is Muslim. And so we're dealing with the government is Muslim, and that's who we would deal with. And then you have Chinese, which are Buddhist, the Indian are Hindu, and then whatever else. You know, then you've got some Christian organizations in there too. So as this is another thing that was quite remarkable in that regard, they couldn't understand why some white Christian people were coming into a Muslim country wanting to help out Muslims.
3: That's amazing. That's absolutely amazing. I can only imagine what their feelings were when you were giving them of this service. Now, this table and chair project for these schools that you were doing, was this the only project that you did while you were there, or how many projects did you end up doing?
5: Not enough.
4: We did another project that was really fun with some single struggling mothers. We worked with an NGO. His name was Henry. He was a very large Indian man, very jolly good man, and he tried to help a group of Indian single mothers that were struggling. And we were able to get some sewing machines and go in and do a sewing machine project where we were able to teach them how to learn to sew. And then they were able in turn to be able to look for employment and be able to find a way to better themselves with their lives. And that was a very rewarding process. It was done in a few different states. In fact, I think it's still going on today over there with the next couple.
3: That's incredible. Do you know by any chance how long humanitarian missionaries have been serving there?
5: If I'm not mistaken, we were the second ones going in.
3: So this was very new to the mission and new to the area.
5: Yes, there's been lots of proselyting couples in the past, but as far as the humanitarian couples coming in, it was we replaced. I'm almost sure it was the first couple went in there.
3: Brother Walton, of all the projects that you did you have a favorite project? I know that's difficult. That's like asking which of your children are your favorite. But was there one that you particularly enjoyed more than the others?
5: The first one was most satisfying because it was difficult to put together, and that was the tables and chairs. But what I had so much fun with was seeing the people that we would work with step up and start to take hold of what we were trying to teach them. One of the last things that we finally ended up delivering to a school, we put together a small, school kit. And they put, your ward and stakes have done school kits and taken it up to the humanitarian center. You know, for years we've done that. Well, in KL, again, the economy is quite interesting. You have very, very wealthy people, unbelievably wealthy, and then you have the unbelievably poor. And one of the things that are going to get them out of poverty, of course, is the education. And so through the help, again, with we primarily worked with the youth of the we had two districts that we worked with the youth to put together school kits and put them together in bags, pencils, papers, erasers, this type of thing like you do here locally. We bought it there locally and put it together based upon the needs that was necessary for that area and that part of the world. And we did three of those, the first ones we started to do, we did much of the work except for the labor side of it, putting together. And then the very last one, about the only thing we were involved with was making sure we had the money, and that was by the help of the church. The sisters and brothers that we had working organized the committees. They gathered the material and delivered the items to the various needy school kids throughout the area.
3: It's amazing. Were there, you had mentioned other helpers, were there other missionaries, other humanitarian and welfare missionaries there that were there to assist you?
5: No, we were there by ourselves. There was a couple in East Malaysia. We never did get to meet them other than by phone. Indonesia is just right door, and there's two humanitarian couples in Indonesia because of the tsunami and everything that took place. And they did a lot of humanitarian work there. The church spent, millions of dollars there because of that tsunami back in the middle, 2004, what it was. But we were just there by ourselves, but at the same time we weren't, because we had a lot of real good church members there.
3: Wow. And they would come out and help just at the drop of a hat, I would assume.
5: Pretty much. I mean, it was new to them, and sometimes we didn't know whether or not the first go-around how many would come, but the more they got involved in it, the more they got excited, and they were always asking, when's the next one? When's the next one?
3: Now, as it was getting closer to the end, you had mentioned about halfway through you ended up going and becoming proselyting missionaries.
5: Well, we never did stop being humanitarian. We just did both. Unlike the proselyting missionaries there, we rented a car while we were there, and there was kind of what you would call a freeway system, a toll system, that we could go up and down the peninsula. And so when we moved up north, we would still do our humanitarian. We'd go back and forth throughout the countryside. We put over about 45,000 kilometers on our car within the year and a half we were there.
3: Were there any other projects that had significant meaning to you, much like the tables and chairs?
5: I'm going to twist it just a little bit for you. Again, we were asked by our mission president to go up and help start up a new branch. And that was quite a challenge, and a lot of people didn't like the idea, and we got to know a lot of people, and some people really liked the idea, but it was a big challenge. About 3 weeks ago, we got an email from the couple that replaced us, and that now is a full-fledged branch. And so our satisfaction was something of seeing the church grow temporally as well as spiritually.
3: Brother Walton, would you mind sharing your testimony with us? And then, Sister Walton, would you share yours as well, please?
5: I had a great testimony when I left. I had no question about the gospel and about its truthfulness. And during the time I was there, that we were there serving, our testimonies, I'll let Margie speak of her own, but my testimony grew. As far as the gospel is concerned, it did strengthen, but the main thing that the gospel that I'd learned, I'm having a hard time with this, where my testimony grew was in people, knowing that people, no matter what the circumstances are always willing to help one another. The Lord definitely loves me, and during the time that we were there, He protected me. I love the gospel for what it's done for me and my family, and the relationship that Margie and I have for each other. Our Father in heaven, He definitely knows who I am, and I'm so grateful for our Savior.
4: I know the church is true, and I'm so grateful for the opportunity that we had to serve in Malaysia. When we first got our calling, I knew then how much the Lord loved me, and as we opened up the envelope, I just could feel it tingles all through my body about what we were doing and what was going to be ahead of us. And we had such a wonderful experience, and I knew as well that

0: 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Bringing inspiration and uplifting messages, this is the Latter-day Saints Talk Channel, brought to you by The Church of Jesus Christ of Latter-day Saints.
1: Presenting on Classic Conference Talks, Elder Marvin J. Ashton's address, Progress Through Change, from the October 1979 Sunday morning session. At the time, Elder Ashton was a member of the Quorum of the 12 Apostles.
2: When a choice plant became root-bound and began to deteriorate, a young friend of ours decided to transplant it to a larger container. Carefully, he lifted the greenery from his small pot and put it into its larger home, trying to disturb the roots and soil as little as possible. The novice gardener watched and waited, and to his dismay, the plant still struggled. Our friend expressed his frustration to an experienced gardener who offered his services. When the plant was placed in the gardener's hands, he turned it upside down, pulled out the plant, shook the soil from the roots, and clipped and pulled all the stragglers from the root system. Replacing the plant into the pot, he vigorously pushed the soil tightly around the plant. Soon the plant took on new life and grew. How often in life do we set our own roots into the soil of life and become root-bound? We may treat ourselves too gently and defy anyone to disturb the soil or to trim back our root system. Under these conditions, we too must struggle to make progress. Oh, change is hard. Change can be rough. The Lord does not want his church to become root-bound and stagnant. Constant revelation through the prophets is needed for the growth of his kingdom. There is nothing so unchanging, so inevitable as change itself. The things we see, touch, and feel are always changing. Relationships between friends, husband and wife, father and son, brother and sister are all dynamic, changing relationships. There is a constant that allows us to use change for our own good, and that constant is the revealed eternal truths of our Heavenly Father. We need not feel that we must forever be what we presently are. There is a tendency to think of change as the enemy. Many of us are suspect of change and will often fight and resist it before we have even discovered what the actual effects will be. When change is thought through carefully, it can produce the most rewarding and profound experiences in life. The changes we make must fit the Lord's purposes and patterns. As opportunity for change reaches into our lives, as it always will, we must ask, where do I need development? What do I want out of life? Where do I want to go? How can I get there? Weighing alternatives very carefully is a much-needed prerequisite. As one's plans changes, in God's plans, we are usually free to choose the changes we make in our lives, and we are always free to choose how we will respond to the changes that come. We need not surrender to our freedoms, but just as a compass is valuable to guide us out of the dense forest, so the gospel points the way as we walk the paths of life. C.S. Lewis indicated there is often pain in change when he wrote of God's expectations for his children. Imagine yourself as a living house. God comes in to rebuild that house. At first, perhaps you can understand what he is doing. He is getting the drains right and stopping the leaks in the roof and so on. You knew those jobs needed doing, and so you're not surprised. But presently, he starts knocking the house about in a way that hurts abominably and does not seem to make sense. What on earth is he up to? The explanation is that he is building quite a different house from the one you thought of. Throwing out a new wing here, putting on an extra floor there, running up towers, making courtyards. You thought you were going to be made into a decent little cottage, but he is building a palace. Yes, there is pain in change, but there is also great satisfaction in recognizing that progress is being achieved. Life is a series of hills and valleys, and often the best growth comes in the valleys. Change is a meaningful part of repentance. Some are unable to repent because they are unwilling to change. Recently, I was participating in a groundbreaking ceremony for a chapel at the Utah State Prison. After the ceremonies, Warden Morris invited Governor Scott Matheson and me to make a tour of the facilities. We had noticed the extra care that had been taken to make the grounds around the maximum security building pleasing and beautiful. When we asked the warden who had done the work, he indicated that two inmates had been given time outside of their cells to improve the landscape. We asked if we could meet the two men. The warden took us into a maximum facility to see them. As Marvel and Brown shuffled toward us from their restricted confinements on death row, we felt that the looks on their faces reflected, what have we done wrong now? We want to compliment you men on the work you have done on the grounds, we said. The flower beds and vegetable gardens look beautiful and well kept. Congratulations on your good work. The change that came over their expressions were marvelous. The unexpected words of praise had given them reason for self-esteem. Someone had noticed that their efforts had changed a rocky, weed-filled yard into a beautiful garden. Sadly, they had failed earlier to make productive gardens out of the rocky, weed-covered fields of their own lives. But we hold hope for men like these who could see a need for a change in one area and had accomplished such good. Perhaps their part in changing the garden will lead to improvement in their own lives. William James once said, "The greatest discovery of my generation is that we can change our circumstances by changing our attitudes of mind." Jesus Christ helped people from all walks of life reach heights they had never dreamed of by teaching them to walk in new, secure paths. Many begin their lives in such dire and adverse circumstances that change seems impossible. Let me share with you some examples of impossible beginnings. The first example is a child who had an extremely unhappy home life. His family moved from one state to another until he was 8 years of age. He was often beaten by his father, who was either too strict or not strict enough, according to his mood at the time. The boy spent many of his early years sleeping in buses, train stations, and cheap hotels. At the age of 14, he was arrested as a runaway. Both family and friends classified him as untrustworthy, often violent, and a loner. The second example is a boy who was frail at birth. Throughout his childhood, he had a tendency toward infection. His frail body seemed unable to hold his oversized head. His father worried that people considered his son addled, and on one occasion, he beat the boy publicly. After his mother had lost three previous children, she wrapped herself in black and withdrew. In the third instance, a young man came from circumstances of near poverty. His family was forced to move more than once because of financial difficulties. He had little, if any, formal schooling. His mother reported that he was less inclined to read and study than any of the other children. Because neighbors considered many of his ways and ideas strange, he was ostracized by his peers. All of his life, he was hounded by the law and found himself constantly in difficulty. Certain steps can help one make constructive, worthwhile changes in life. When you climb up a ladder, you must begin at the bottom and ascend step by step until you arrive at the top. So it is with the principles of the gospel. Let me suggest four important steps in making change a valuable tool in our lives. First, we must understand the need for change. An unexamined life is not worth living. A bishop shared with me an experience that frustrated him. He had a young lady in his ward who was not living the way she should. When he counseled her, she would bristle and say that he should be willing to accept her the way she was. She would not accept the fact that the way she was just not good enough for her bishop, for her heavenly father, and most important, for herself. Being aware of the fault and the need, to change a most important step it is. The recognition of the need to change has to be a greater force than the luxury of staying the same. Second, the facts must be authentic. We need to know how, what, where, and why to change. The gospel of Jesus Christ can help us set short-term, intermediate, and long-term goals by teaching us who we are, where we came from, why we are here, and where we're going. With this knowledge, a person will have greater strength to improve. Third, a system for change must be established. It was Emerson who said, "A man who sits on the cushion of advantage goes to sleep. When he is pushed, tormented, defeated, he puts on his wits, learns moderation and real skills." Our change must be planned and orderly. After our system for change is established, it must be followed through to completion, even though it may disturb our very root system. Fourth, we must be totally committed to our plan for change. A Chinese proverb says, "Great souls have wills, feeble souls have only wishes." Unless we have the will to improve, all other steps to change will be wasted. The last step separates the winners from the losers. Earlier, I mentioned three examples of people living in most dire circumstances.

0: come, he was able to change and build. Though he was once judge retarded, he proved himself to be one of the greatest inventors of all time. His personal commitment changed the whole world for the better. The third tells the story of a young man in his early days in the northeastern part of this country. He was born in 1805 during a hard and cold Vermont winter. His name, Joseph Smith. His beginnings were difficult. Life was a series of struggle, not only physically, but also emotionally and spiritually. But there was a young man who recognized the need for improvement through change and submitted to authority greater than himself. From tremendously difficult beginnings, he sought change and ushered in the last dispensation. His faith, prayers, and works brought to the earth the greatest, most profound changes in the latter days. It has been said by Bruce Barton that when we're through changing, we're through. There is no age when we are too old or too young or just too middle-aged to change. Perhaps old age really comes when a person finally gives up the right challenge and joy of changing. We should remain teachable. How easy it is to become set. We must be willing to establish goals whether we are 60, 70, 50, or 15. Maintain a zest for life. Never should there be a time when we are unwilling to improve ourselves through meaningful change. For many church members, it is often difficult to accept change in leadership. On ward and stake levels, leadership changes are necessary and oftentimes too frequent for our convenience and comfort. During transitional times, and there will always be transitional times in our church, patience, love, and long-suffering are needed. A permanent part of our philosophy should be, never allow yourself to be offended by someone who is learning his job. As a church with lay leadership, the blessings of change come often. Very few of us feel adequate to meet those changes with our own talents. How grateful we can be for the strength of Jesus Christ, which helps us with the changes brought by new callings and increased responsibilities. The change from this life to a life with Him who is our eternal Father is the ultimate goal to which meaningful change can bring us. I pray we will all seek and accept wholesome, orderly changes for the betterment of our personal lives. This I humbly ask in the name of Jesus Christ. Amen.
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3: Digital only, young adults. How My Heart Changed When My Brother Left the Church, by Anya Dog Mathiason. Loving my brother, regardless of his choices, helped me reconnect with him when he left the church. Growing up, I believed in the gospel of Jesus Christ with all my heart, and I did everything I could to live righteously. And I wanted and expected my family to live righteously as well. The knowledge of the gospel gave me more joy than anything else in my life, especially knowing that I could be with my family for eternity. So you can imagine how confused and hurt I was when my older brother started growing more and more distant from the gospel and also from my family and me. Ultimately, he left the church altogether. For a while, it felt like my world had exploded. I had so many questions. How could he leave? How could he not want all the blessings that living the gospel brings? Doesn't he want to be with our family forever? At the beginning, I was angry with my brother. When I would hear my friends talk about how protective their older brothers were and how close their family was, I would feel devastated that my brother and I hadn't talked for a long time. My dream of being together with my entire family in heaven seemed to be slipping away. I would often look at the seemingly perfect families at church and feel like my family was doing something wrong. If we were righteous enough, wouldn't my brother come back to the church? But no matter what we did, my brother still wouldn't come back.

0: prayed to Heavenly Father about my brother all the time. I felt so angry and hurt. I would ask things like, "Why is this happening? Can't you help him know the truth? Please change something." I did this for a while and nothing changed. I didn't understand why God wasn't doing anything. But then, one day, something finally clicked. I realized there was something I could do. I could love. The love of Christ can change our hearts. Elder Dieter F. Uchtdorf of the Quorum of the Twelve Apostles taught, "When you truly desire to bless and lift up those around you, then the power of the pure love of Christ can work in your heart and life." As you become fluent in the language of the love of Christ and use it in your interactions with others, they will recognize something in you that may awaken in them a long-hidden feeling to search for the right way on the journey back to their heavenly home. After all, the language of love is their true native language too. Things started to change when I showed my brother my love for him instead of trying to change him. I started to pray for him out of love rather than anger. I could see that his heart was beginning to soften, not necessarily toward the gospel, but toward my family and me. And I realized that my heart needed to soften toward him too. I began to see his goodness again, and I started to accept and respect his decisions, even though they were different from mine. I know those changes to my heart and mind could have only been made through the healing power of Jesus Christ. Heavenly Father really does answer our prayers for others, even if it is not always in the way we expect him to. But just as Heavenly Father heard Alma the Elder's prayers for his son, he hears our prayers for those we love. And even though we might have to have a lot of patience and hope, our continuous prayers and faith for others really do have a mighty influence on them and us, much more than we might ever know. Respecting each other's journeys. My brother hasn't come back to the church, and I don't think he plans to anytime soon. But I've learned that he has his own agency, and that even if he chooses differently than I do, I can love and respect him anyway. We have a better relationship than we've had in years because of the love we show each other. I don't always agree with his choices or his opinions, but by doing my best to understand him better, I've been able to get a glimpse of just how much Heavenly Father loves and knows each of his children. The key to keeping families together and reaching each other's hearts isn't condemning each other's choices. Ultimately, it's love, the pure love of Christ. I can never force my brother to return to the gospel, but I can love him and help him know that he is always welcome. I still pray and fast for my brother, and yet I've realized that his choices are his own. Our journey back to Heavenly Father is an individual one between each of us and him. But we can turn to Heavenly Father and the Savior for help in supporting one another on our individual journeys and loving one another all the same. I don't know what will happen in the end when it comes to my eternal family, and sometimes I feel a little heartbroken when I think about it. But I take comfort in the words of President Dallin H. Oaks, the first counselor in the First Presidency. "Trust in the Lord." This applies to unanswered questions about ceilings in the next life, or desired readjustments because of events or transgressions in mortality. There is so much we do not know that our only sure reliance is to trust in the Lord and His love for His children. And that's what I choose to do, to trust in the Lord and to share His love, no matter what. Anya Dag Mathiasen lives in Iceland. She is currently working toward a degree in nutrition and enjoys traveling and the outdoors. She loves the Savior and His gospel. Discover more. You can find more articles about staying faithful when loved ones leave the church in the Young Adults section of the April 2021 Liahona. Check out Young A Weekly, located in the Young Adults section under Audiences in the Gospel Library, for new inspiring content for young adults each week. You can submit your own article, ideas, or feedback at liahona.churchofjesuschrist.org. We can't wait to hear from you. End of the article, read by Rena Nelson.
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2: Chapter 32, Though All Hell Should Endeavor. By mid-November 1838, the saints in Far West were suffering from hunger and exposure. The Missouri militia had destroyed homes and depleted most of the food supplies in the city. What crops remained in the fields were frozen. General John Clark, who replaced General Lucas as the head of the Missouri forces at Far West, had no more sympathy for the saints than his predecessor did. He accused them of being the aggressors and disobeying the law. "You have brought upon yourselves these difficulties," he told them, "by being disaffected and not being subject to rule." Since winter was almost upon them, General Clark agreed to let the saints stay in Far West until the spring, but he advised them to scatter after that. "Never again organize yourselves with bishops and presidents," he warned, "lest you excite the jealousies of the people and subject yourselves to the same calamities that have now come upon you." Conditions at Hahn's Mill were even worse. The day after the massacre, the mob ordered the saints to leave the state or be killed. Amanda Smith and other survivors wanted to leave, but the mob had stolen horses, clothing, food, and other supplies they needed to make the long journey. Many of the wounded, like Amanda's son Alma, were in no condition to move so far. The women in the settlement held prayer meetings, asking the Lord to heal their wounded. When mob members learned about these meetings, they threatened to wipe out the settlement if the women continued. After that, the women prayed quietly, trying desperately not to draw attention to themselves as they prepared to leave. After a while, Amanda moved her family from their tent to a cabin. As she continued to grieve for her murdered husband and son, she had four small children to care for on her own. She worried about staying too long in Hahn's Mill while her son mended, but even if she and her children could leave, where would they go? It was a question saints were asking all over northern Missouri. They feared the militia would carry out the governor's extermination order if they did not leave by the spring, but without leaders to guide them, they had no idea how to make the journey out of Missouri, or where to gather once they did. As the saints prepared to abandon Far West, Phoebe Woodruff lay in a roadside inn in western Ohio, suffering from severe headaches and a fever. She and Wilford had been traveling west for 2 months with the Fox Island Saints, plodding through snow and rain to reach Zion. Illness had attacked many of the children, including her daughter, Sarah Emma. Two families had already dropped out of the company, convinced they could not make it to Zion that winter. Before stopping at the inn, Phoebe had been in agony every time the wagon jostled over the rough road. After she almost stopped breathing one day, Wilford had halted the company so she could recover. Phoebe was certain she was dying. Wilford blessed her and tried everything to relieve her suffering, but the fever grew worse. Finally, she called Wilford to her side, testified of the gospel of Jesus Christ, and urged him to have faith amid his trials. The next day, her breathing stopped altogether, and she felt her spirit leave her. She watched as Wilford gazed down at her lifeless body. She saw two angels enter the room. One of them told her she had a choice to make. She could go with them to rest in the spirit world, or return to life and endure the trials that lay ahead. Phoebe knew that if she stayed, the road would not be easy. Did she want to return to her careworn life and uncertain future? She saw the faces of Wilford and Sarah Emma, and her answer came swiftly. "Yes," she said, "I will do it." As Phoebe made her decision, Wilford's faith was renewed. He anointed her with consecrated oil, placed his hands on her head, and rebuked the power of death. When he finished, Phoebe's breathing returned. She opened her eyes and watched the two angels leave the room. Back in Missouri, Joseph, Hiram, and the other prisoners in the Liberty Jail huddled together, trying to stay warm. The small, dank dungeon was mostly below ground, enclosed in walls of stone and timber 4 feet thick. two tiny windows near the ceiling let in some light, but did little to eliminate the dungeon's rancid stench. Piles of dirty straw on the stone floor served as the prisoners' beds, and when the men were desperate enough to eat the revolting meals they were given, the food sometimes made them vomit. Emma visited Joseph in early December, relaying news about the saints in Far West. As Joseph listened to stories of their suffering, his indignation toward those who had betrayed him grew. He dictated a letter to the saints, condemning the treachery of these men and encouraging the saints to persevere. "Zion shall yet live, though she seemeth to be dead," he assured them. "The very God of peace shall be with you and make a way for your escape from the adversary of your souls." In February 1839, Hiram's wife, Mary, and her sister, Mercy, visited the prisoners with Hiram's newborn son, Joseph F. Smith. Mary had not seen Hiram since before she gave birth in November. The delivery and a severe cold had left her almost 2 weeks to travel to Liberty. But Hiram had asked her to come, and she did not know if she would have another chance to see him. Inside the prison, the jailer opened the trap door and the women descended into the dungeon to stay the night with the prisoners. He then shut the door over them and secured it with a heavy lock. No one slept much that night. The sight of Joseph, Hiram, and the other prisoners, gaunt and filthy in their cramped quarters, shocked the women. Hiram held his infant son and talked quietly with Mary. He and the other prisoners were anxious. The jailer and guards were always on alert, certain Joseph and Hiram were plotting an escape. The next morning, Mary and Mercy said goodbye to the prisoners and climbed out of the dungeon. As the guards showed them out, the hinges of the trapdoor squealed as it slammed shut. That winter in Far West, Brigham Young and Heber Kimball received a letter from Joseph. "The management of the affairs of the church devolves on you, that is the 12," he stated. He instructed them to appoint the oldest of the original apostles to replace Thomas Marsh as president of the quorum. David Patton had been oldest, but he had died after being shot at the Crooked River, meaning that Brigham, now 37 years old, was to lead the saints out of Missouri. Already, Brigham had enlisted the help of the Missouri High Council to keep order in the church and make decisions in Joseph's absence, but more needed to be done. General Clark had given the saints until spring to leave the state, but armed mobs were now riding through the city, promising to kill anyone who was still there by the end of February. Frightened, many saints who had the means got away as soon as possible, leaving the poor to fend for themselves. On January 29th, Brigham urged the saints in Far West to covenant to help each other evacuate the state. "We will never desert the poor," he told them, "till they shall be out of the reach of the exterminating order." To ensure that every saint was taken care of, he and the other leaders in Far West appointed a committee of 7 men to direct the evacuation. The committee collected donations and supplies for the poor and made a careful assessment of the saints' needs. Several men scouted trails across the state, keeping mostly to established roads and avoiding areas hostile to the saints. The chosen routes all converged at the Mississippi River, the eastern border of the state, 160 miles away. The exodus out of Missouri, they determined, would begin at once. In early February, Emma left Far West with her 4 children, 8-year-old Julia, 6-year-old Joseph III, 2-year-old Frederick, and 7-month-old Alexander. Almost everything she and Joseph owned had been stolen or left behind in Far West, so she traveled with friends who supplied a wagon and horses for the journey. She also carried with her Joseph's important papers. The family traveled across Missouri's frozen ground for more than a week. Along the way, one of their horses died. When they reached the Mississippi, they found that the bitterly cold winter had created a sheet of ice across the wide river. No ferries could operate, but the ice was just thick enough for the group to cross on foot. With Frederick and Alexander in her arms, Emma stepped out onto the ice. Little Joseph clutched one side of her skirt while Julia clung tightly to the other. All 3 walked carefully across the slippery path until their feet at last found the far riverbank. Safely out of Missouri, Emma found the people in the nearby town of Quincy, Illinois, kinder than she had expected. They assisted the saints across the icy river, donated food and clothing, and supplied shelter and employment for those in greatest need. I still live and am yet willing to suffer more if it is the will of kind heaven that I should for your sake, she wrote her husband soon after her arrival. The children were also doing well, except that Frederick was ill. No one but God knows the reflections of my mind and the feelings of my heart, she expressed, when I left our house and home and almost all of everything that we possessed, excepting our little children, and took my journey out of the state of Missouri, leaving you shut up in that lonesome prison. Still, she trusted in divine justice and hoped for better days. If God does not record our sufferings and avenge our wrongs on them that are guilty, she wrote, I shall be sadly mistaken. As saints fled Missouri, Alma Smith's wound still prevented his family from leaving Hahn's Mill. Amanda cared for her son, continuing to trust that the Lord would mend his hip. Do you think that the Lord can, Mother? Alma asked her one day. Yes, my son, she said. He has showed it all to me in a vision. In time, the mob near the settlement grew more hostile and set a deadline for the saints to leave. When that day came, Alma's hip was still raw, and Amanda refused to go. Afraid and longing to pray out loud, she hid in a bundle of corn stalks and asked the Lord for strength and assistance. When she finished her prayer, a voice spoke to her, repeating a familiar line from a hymn. The soul that on Jesus hath leaned for repose, I will not, I cannot desert to his foes. That soul, though all hell should endeavor to shake, I'll never, no never, no never forsake. The words strengthened Amanda, and she felt as if nothing could hurt her. Not long after, as she was fetching water from a stream, she heard her children screaming in the house. Terrified, she rushed to the door and saw Alma running around the room. I'm well, Ma, I'm well, he cried. Flexible cartilage had formed in place of his hip, allowing him to walk. With Alma able to travel, Amanda packed up her family, headed to the home of the Missourian who had stolen her horse, and demanded the animal. He told her she could have it back if she paid $5 to compensate him for feeding it. Ignoring him, Amanda went into the yard, took her horse, and set out for Illinois with her children. With more saints leaving Far West every day, Drusilla Hendricks worried that she and her family would be left behind. Isaac Leaney, a fellow saint who had taken 4 bullets at Hahn's Mill, assured her that they would not be abandoned. But Drusilla did not know how her husband could make the journey. James was still paralyzed from his neck wound at Crooked River. When the fight was over, Drusilla had found him lying among the other wounded men at the home of a neighbor. Though overcome with grief, she had composed herself, brought James home, and tried several remedies to restore feeling to his limbs. Nothing seemed to help. In the weeks after the surrender of Far West, she sold their land and worked to make money for the move east, earning enough to purchase some supplies and a small wagon, but not a team of animals to haul it. Without a way to pull her wagon, Drusilla knew they would be stuck in Missouri. James had regained some movement in his shoulders and legs after receiving a priesthood blessing, but he could not walk very far. To get him safely out of the state, they needed a team. With the deadline for evacuation approaching, Drusilla grew more anxious. She began receiving threats from the mob, warning her that they were coming to kill her husband. One night, as Drusilla nursed her baby on the bed beside James, she heard a dog barking outside. Mother, cried William, her oldest son, the mob is coming. Moments later, they heard pounding on the door. Drusilla asked who was there. A voice from outside said it was none of her business and threatened to break down the door if she did not open it. Drusilla told one of her children to open the door, and soon the room was filled with armed men wearing false whiskers to disguise their faces. Get up, they ordered Drusilla. Fearing the men would kill James if she left his side, Drusilla did not move. One man grabbed a candle from a nearby table and began searching the house. The mob said they were looking for a Danite in the area. They rummaged under the bed and in the back of the house. Then they pulled the covers off James and tried to interrogate him, but he was too weak to say much. In the dim light, he looked fragile and pale. The mob asked for water, and Drusilla told them where to find some. As the men drank, they loaded their pistols. All is ready, one of them said. Drusilla watched the men place their fingers on the triggers of their guns. They stood up, and Drusilla braced herself for gunfire. The men lingered in the room for a minute, then they stepped outside and rode away. A short time later, a doctor took pity on James and gave Drusilla advice on how to help him. Slowly, James gained strength. Their friend Isaac also found a yoke of cattle for the family. It was all they needed to leave Missouri for good. When Wilford and Phoebe Woodruff arrived in Illinois with the Fox Islands branch, they learned of the Saints' expulsion from Missouri. In mid-March, as more church members settled in Quincy, the Woodruffs set out for the bustling river town to reunite with the Saints and meet with church leaders. Edward Partridge, who had suffered for weeks in a Missouri jail before being released, was helping lead the church in Quincy despite his poor health. Heber and other senior leaders, meanwhile, were still directing the evacuation from Missouri. Wilford and Phoebe found Emma and her children living in the home of Sarah and John Cleveland, a local judge. They also saw that the prophet's parents and siblings were now living in and around Quincy, as were Brigham and Mary Ann Young and John and Leonora Taylor. The next day, Brigham announced that the evacuation committee in Far West needed money and teams of animals to help 50 poor families leave Missouri. Although the Saints in Quincy were poor themselves, he asked them to extend the hand of charity to those who were even worse off. In response, the Saints donated $50 and several teams. Wilford went to the banks of the Mississippi River the following day to visit a camp of newly arrived church members. The day was cold and rainy, and the refugees were huddled in the mud, tired and hungry. As kind as the people of Quincy had been, Wilford knew the Saints would soon need a place of their own. Fortunately, Bishop Partridge and others had been talking with a man named Isaac Galland, who wanted to sell them some swampy land along a bend in the river north of Quincy. It was hardly the land of milk and honey they envisioned for Zion, but it was readily available and could provide a new gathering place for the Saints.
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4: Digital Only Young Adults General Conference, Our Modern-Day Manna, by Maddie Bonhoit. Through modern-day prophets and apostles, God has given us a way to find the spiritual nourishment we seek. Whether a wilderness of heat and sand or an apostasy of confusion and doubt, there was a hunger following the Exodus in Egypt and a hunger following the death of Jesus Christ. One hunger was physical, the other spiritual. To satisfy the physical needs of his children, God sent manna. To those after the great apostasy, he sent a spiritual likeness of this sustenance, the word of God given through a living prophet to lead us to the manna, Jesus Christ. Just as the Israelites were taught to expect physical manna, we can expect spiritual manna today. Our spiritual manna from God. While the Israelites wandered in a wilderness, those during the great apostasy wandered from sea to sea and from the north even to the east to seek the word of the Lord and did not find it. This wandering eventually led to Jesus Christ restoring his gospel through the prophet Joseph Smith. Just as the Lord revealed where the people of Israel would find their physical manna, he has also revealed to us where we can find true spiritual nourishment, from the scriptures and the words of our modern-day prophets, who teach us of the true manna, Jesus Christ, the bread of life, and his restored gospel and truth. We don't need to wander in search of truth, because we've been given a promise that surely the Lord God will do nothing, but he revealeth his secret unto his servants the prophets. President Russell M. Nelson taught, "It is much more exhausting to seek happiness where you can never find it." The Lord's counsel, taught by prophets and apostles in the scriptures and in general conference, will bring us lasting joy and true sustenance. Just as the children of Israel would have been exhausted and disappointed trying to find food to stay alive, we too will be exhausted and disappointed if we run to other sources in search of truth. Finding manna through obedience. Just as the Israelites had to obey God to be physically fed, we need to follow him to be spiritually fed. Then said the Lord unto Moses, Behold, I will rain bread from heaven for you, and the people shall go out and gather a certain rate every day, that I may prove them, whether they will walk in my law or no. The Lord used manna as an opportunity to discover whether the Israelites would be obedient to all his commandments. Likewise, General Conference is an opportunity for us to prove our obedience to him through our willingness to hearken to his prophets. And just like the Israelites could not pick and choose what to obey and what to ignore and still expect promised blessings, neither can we. The people of Israel learned quickly that the manna would sustain them if they gathered it according to God's instructions. It had to be gathered daily. We too learn that listening to God's chosen servants will spiritually sustain us as we heed what is taught. The manna of Jesus Christ's words given during General Conference is not to be consumed in just one weekend alone. As we continue to revisit conference talks, incorporating their precious truth into our daily studies, we will find that we are continuously nourished. The true manna we seek. The children of Israel knew that this miraculous manna came from God. And we can know with certainty that General Conference messages come from God as we go to him in prayer and invite the Spirit into our lives each day. As Moroni taught, by the power of the Holy Ghost, ye may know the truth of all things. We can know this because of what prophets and apostles teach, whom they constantly teach and testify of, and whom they ultimately represent and stead in place of, Jesus Christ. Just as God sent manna, he sends living prophets. Both represent his Son, Jesus Christ. Jesus Christ is the manna that the Israelites sought and who we also seek today. Our fathers did eat manna in the desert, as it is written, He gave them bread from heaven to eat. Then Jesus said unto them, Verily, verily, I say unto you, Moses gave you not that bread from heaven, but my Father giveth you the true bread from heaven. For the bread of God is he which cometh down from heaven and giveth life unto the world. Then said they unto him, Lord, evermore give us this bread. And Jesus said unto them, I am the bread of life. He that cometh to me shall never hunger. Prophets help us to partake of the bread of life, to partake of our Savior Jesus Christ and his restored gospel. As we consistently listen to and heed their teachings, we will be spiritually fed, filled, and strengthened. I hope all of us will tune in to General Conference. Maddie Bonhoit is a wife and a mother to three energetic little boys. She served a mission to Armenia, following which she graduated with her bachelor's degree from BYU. She currently runs an account on Instagram where she encourages mothers to daily turn themselves and their children to their true manna, Jesus Christ.
5: My dad was a brilliant man. She was a wise woman. And her approval meant I felt I was getting approval from the Lord. I really did. My experience was that my mother never said anything that I didn't take seriously. I always felt that she sort of knew what was right. You got a feeling that she was watching over you, very much the same way I feel the Savior does, look over us. And so if she looked even slightly disapproving, I remember there was one time I had earned, I think, 10 cents, and I decided I'd go to the movies. I'd never get to movies. They were 10 cents in those days. And I said to my mother, I'm going to go to a movie. What do you think? And she said, Oh, if you want to. And I thought, oh, darn, I can't go now. Because I could tell there was just, and to this day, I wonder what was in that movie that she was inspired to say, no, don't go there. And she was like that. My dad was a brilliant man. She was a wise woman. And her approval meant I felt I was getting approval from the Lord. I really did. There's people like that that you, I think my mother, my wife, people that you sort of knew that they're in touch with heaven. So you, when you try an idea out on them, their response, you felt you were getting it. That was hearing from him.

0: Epistles of the Apostle Paul, Part 3. 1 Timothy. To Timothy, a church leader in Ephesus, a city in modern-day Turkey. Likely written from Macedonia in about AD 64 to 65. Purpose: to help Timothy better understand his church duties. Key teachings: warnings about false doctrine, responsibilities of church leaders, advice on how to minister, and encouragement to do good works. 2 Timothy. To Timothy, a church leader in Ephesus, a city in modern-day Turkey. Written from Rome in about AD 64 to 65. Purpose: to offer strength through trials and encourage the church to continue strong after Paul's death. Key teachings: apostasy, gaining eternal life through Jesus Christ, and blessings and challenges of discipleship. Titus. To Titus, a Greek convert. Written from Nicopolis, a city in modern-day Greece, in about AD 64 to 65. Purpose: to strengthen Titus as he led the church in Crete, an island in Greece. Key teachings: hope for eternal life, qualifications of bishops, living righteously, and doing good works after baptism. Philemon. To Philemon, a convert in Colossae, a city in modern-day Turkey. Written from Rome in about AD 60 to 62. Purpose: to urge Philemon to forgive his runaway slave, Onesimus, who had joined the church. Key teachings: extending forgiveness and finding unity as brothers and sisters in the gospel. Hebrews. To Jewish members of the church in Jerusalem. Probably written from Rome in about AD 60 to 62. Purpose: to encourage Jewish Christians to stay strong in their faith instead of returning to the law of Moses. Key teachings: the nature and mission of Jesus Christ, the Melchizedek priesthood, trusting in Christ, and a discourse on faith.
1: Digital only. 115 Names and Titles of Jesus Christ by Matthew Brooks. The author lives in Utah, USA. Finding and studying the names of Jesus Christ will help us draw closer to Him and recognize the ways He can bless our lives. The psalmist calls us to give unto the Lord the glory due unto His name. President Russell M. Nelson has also invited us to study everything Jesus Christ is by prayerfully and vigorously seeking to understand what each of His various titles and names means, personally, for you. For example, He really is your advocate with the Father. By personal experience, I can testify that our relationship with Jesus Christ will grow as we discover His names and prayerfully study what those names and titles mean to us. One way we can better understand the many roles Jesus Christ fulfills is by identifying the many names and titles He holds, as listed in the Holy Scriptures. Each name and title indicates His majesty, might, power, and dominion. His names also demonstrate His tenderness, mercy, and grace. Jesus Christ is our source of strength, protection, life, and solace. Elder Jonathan S. Schmidt of the 70 spoke of the blessing it is for us to know the names and titles of Christ. Knowing His many names also inspires us to become more like Him, to develop Christ-like attributes that bring joy and purpose to our lives. My effort to seek out the names of Jesus Christ has increased my testimony of the power of Scripture study. I quickly realized that if I was not mindfully looking for His many names and titles, I would not see them. I understand better now that when we seek, we shall find. God reveals answers through the Scriptures when we approach His Word with questions asked in faith. There are many names and titles given to Jesus Christ in the Scriptures. I have personally discovered over 500 of them. As I've read, I have categorized those titles and names by the speaker, such as stated by a member of the Godhead, angels, disciples, etc. But each of us will find different ways of studying or recording these names that will inspire us and help us to organize what we're learning. Also, while my list so far only includes names found in the scriptures, a similar list could be created with names taught by Latter-day Church leaders. Below I share 115 names spoken by members of the Godhead. I hope this list inspires the breadth of titles that can be found in our reading. You may notice similar names or titles appearing more than once. I've done this intentionally. When the resurrected Lord appeared to Mary at the tomb, he told her, "I ascend unto my Father and your Father, and to my God and your God." John chapter 20 verse 17. Jesus Christ's use of "my Father" and "my God," as distinct from "your Father" and "your God," may indicate his special relationship with his Father, and perhaps the personal, sacred relationship we can build with our Father in heaven. For this reason, I have chosen to list titles such as "the Lord your God" and "my Redeemer," separate from "Lord God" and "Redeemer." In this article, I could have listed the 500 plus names I found, but I invite you instead to follow the encouragement of President Nelson to find and study the titles and names of Jesus Christ yourself. 1. Advocate with the Father. 2. Almighty. 3. Almighty God. 4. Amen. 5. Alpha and Omega. 6. Beginning and the End. 7. Beginning and the Ending. 8. Beginning of the Creation of God. 9. Branch. 10. Bread of Life. 11. Bridegroom. 12. Bright and Morning Star. 13. Christ the Lord. 14. Endless and Eternal. 15. Faithful and True Witness. 16. Father of Lights. 17. Father to Israel. 18. First and the Last. 19. Firstborn. 20. Fountain of Living Waters. 21. God. 22. God of Abraham. 23. God of Abraham, Isaac, and of Jacob. 24. God of all flesh. 25. God of Bethel. 26. God of David, thy father. 27. God of Israel. 28. God of Isaac. 29. God of Jacob. 30. God of the whole earth. 31. God of thy father. 32. Good Shepherd. 33. Great I Am. 34. Great King. 35. Heir. 36. Him who dwells on high. 37. His only begotten. 38. His only begotten Son. 39. Holy One of Israel. 40. Holy One of Jacob. 41. I Am. 42. Jehovah. 43. Jesus Christ. 44. Jesus Christ, the Son of God. 45. Jesus Christ, the Son of the Living God. 46. Jesus Christ, your Redeemer. 47. Jesus of Nazareth. 48. King of all the earth. 49. King of heaven. 50. King of Zion. 51. Life. 52. Life and Light of the World. 53. Light into the World. 54. Light and the Life of the World. 55. Light of the World. 56. Light unto them forever. 57. Light which cannot be hid in darkness. 58. light shineth in darkness. 59. Light which ye shall hold up. 60. Lord. 61. Lord even of the Sabbath day. 62. Lord God of Abraham, thy father. 63. Lord God of the Hebrews. 64. Lord God of their fathers. 65. Lord God of your fathers. 66. Lord of heaven and earth. 67. Lord of hosts. 68. Lord of the harvest. 69. Lord of Sabaoth. 70. Lord of the vineyard. 71. Lord our God. 72. Lord the maker. 73. Lord thy God. 74. Lord your God. 75. Man of counsel. 76. Man of holiness. 77. Master and Lord. 78. Messenger of the covenant. 79. Messiah. 80. My only begotten. 81. Mighty one of Israel. 82. My beloved son. 83. My beloved. 84. Only begotten Son of God. 85. Our great and true God. 86. Redeemer of the world. 87. Resurrection. 88. Righteous Judge. 89. 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Root and the Offspring of David. 91. Saviour of the world. 92. 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Son of Man. 95. Son of Righteousness. 96. 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Son of the Most High God. 98. 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Son of Righteousness. 101. 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
3: I'm Nathan Wright, and you're listening to the Mormon Channel of The Church of Jesus Christ of Latter-day Saints. A majority of the topics discussed on Legacy by definition concern church history, its founding, past leaders, and events. Today we'll be talking about the more recent history of the church in West Africa and some of the key figures in the establishment of the church there. Today we're visiting with Angela Ames, currently assistant curator of church history at the Church History Museum. But before we get into today's topic, please, Angela, tell us a little bit more about yourself and what you've been working on recently.
4: I have been working on quite a few exhibits. Right now, primarily, I'm working on an international art competition for youth, which should be, we will start taking submissions in January, and the exhibit should open in November of 2012. So that's what I'm working on at the museum currently.
3: Listeners will remember Angela from our episode about the museum quilt exhibit called Pieces of Me. My brief introduction today of today's show does little justice to your topic, Angela, which is much deeper and far more personal than just recent history in West Africa. What actually started you on this amazing journey?
4: Well, I've always been fascinated by the people living in Africa. It's just something that I've been interested in since I was very young. But the church in West Africa just barely started to develop as I was growing up. The church became official there in 1979, which was just a couple of years before I was born. And so there was a lot of excitement and enthusiasm about the rapid development of the church there at the time. And we were hearing conference talks and all kinds of stories being told by general authorities about the church in Africa as I was growing up and through my formative years. And so I always learned to look up to the early members of the church in Africa when I was really young. And I kind of viewed the church members there as people of extraordinary faith and people to be learned from. And so I, as I was growing, always had a dream of going to visit there and going to meet the people there and to find out what it was about their culture that made them have so much faith. I read a book by Sherry Dew called If Life Were Easy, It Wouldn't Be Hard. And I'm sure that a lot of people have probably read it before. But she tells a story in that book about some of the women of the church in West Africa. And it was the first time she had visited there. And every time she goes anywhere, she usually asks the women about the burdens that they bear and the trials that they deal with in their lives. And at the time she was there, she watched all these women walking around on the street carrying these big baskets on their heads and carrying babies on their backs at the same time and bearing what she considered to be these tremendous burdens. And she asked some members of the church there what unique challenges they dealt with. And the response that she got from one sister was, "Sister Dew, we do have challenges here, but we believe in Jesus Christ, and so we are happy." And Sister Dew said that it really, that was a tremendous experience for her, and she thought about it all the way home and decided that they had almost nothing of the world's goods, but nothing but happiness. And we here in America have everything, but we're lacking happiness. And so it was a really important moment for her because she realized how much faith these women had. And that story was important to me in my life because it was shortly thereafter that I decided that I needed to go to West Africa so that I could learn from those women how to have that kind of faith.
3: So tell me a little bit about your expertise, the things that you love to work with, and that will kind of work into this discussion today.
4: Sure. I have a really keen interest in objects and art and artifacts and the way that they can impact and influence our lives and the way that they teach us things about who we are and can help us grow. And so my interest in material culture is really about the stories that come about through the material culture and our interactions with those narratives and how they change our lives.
3: Excellent. We have sitting on our table a little picture of some little statuettes. You want to tell us about those?
4: Sure. The first is a little carving that I bought in a market in Ghana in West Africa while I was there. And really most people would consider it kitsch because it's just a touristy trinket type thing that they sell in the markets for all visitors, and a lot of people buy them. But it's a carving of a woman, and she's carrying a very large basket full of probably goods to trade on her head. And she's got a baby on her back, wrapped up in her in her little fabric sling. And then she has another child standing in front of her, reaching up, needing to be nurtured. And I purchased this particular sculpture while I was in Africa because it reminded me so much of Sister Dew's story about how these women carry their burdens with trust in the Lord and with faith. And so I brought it home as a reminder to me of all the things that I had learned from the African saints about what it means to have faith.
3: So with that image in our minds of this little carving, let's talk about the beginnings of the church in Africa and some of the specific people that you met and know the stories of.
4: Sure. Well, the church has a much longer history in Africa than we usually talk about or discuss, because there were members of the church in West Africa, in Ghana and Nigeria, who were writing letters to the church administration as far back as the 1950s and 60s, requesting that the church be brought to West Africa. In 1961, they had their first official church meeting with some missionary, with a representative, not missionaries actually, who had been sent to West Africa. And it wasn't until 1978 that the church was officially organized in West Africa.
3: And so were the people in 1961 actually members of the church or just interested in the church?
4: They were converted to the church, but were not official members who had been baptized. Yeah. Joseph William Billy Johnson and a lot of others had been preaching from the Book of Mormon and had unofficially organized what they called the Church of Jesus Christ of Latter-day Saints. And so there were entire congregations of people waiting to be baptized at the time. And so in 1961 was the first gathering, official gathering of those saints with a representative from the church present. What's really interesting to note is that in 1979, only 1 year after the church was officially organized, there were already 1,700 members of the church in Ghana and Nigeria. So the church was growing really rapidly, and it was ready for a mission to be organized in 1980.
3: So tell us of some of your first impressions of the people and the members of the church and the women that you specifically got to interview while you were in Africa.
4: You know, my first experiences with the people in West Africa were not with Latter-day Saints. And that was a really, really important learning experience for me, because all of the people that I interacted with were already very religious people. And I learned a lot about how the cultures and the faiths and the religions there were very strong, and the people were very spiritual. It's not only Latter-day Saints who live their lives that way. And so it was much easier for me to see how the women of the church there and all members of the church there had become so faithful and so strong and so spiritual because of the roots that they had and the experiences that they had to build upon before they became members of the church. I interacted with some families there who really impressed me because not only were they very spiritually strong in word and could bear their testimonies very beautifully, but they lived very faithful lives. And I spent a lot of time with one of the stake presidents and his family, going to family home evenings with them and spending time with them. And one of the things they told me when I asked them what it was about the church that had changed their lives, how being members of the church had changed their lives, they said, "We became a family." And that was the first thing that really made me wonder about all the different ways in which the church had influenced the lives of the people there. And that's when I really started researching a lot about the history of the church in Africa.
3: So as I listen to your lecture and

0: faith, and I have always called it, I titled it Walking with Faith. And so I viewed these women as incredibly strong women who bore their burdens with so much strength and conviction in spite of their circumstances. And then I was doing research and reading a bunch of oral histories from 10 or 20 years ago after I had returned home from West Africa, and came across a kind of sister sculpture to the one that I owned. And one of the women, her name is Florence Chakwara, she told a story about how she used a similar sculpture in a talk that she gave when her husband was the mission president. And she said that she took this sculpture with her to give the talk, and she showed it to the congregation. And this is what she said. As she spoke to the congregation, she said to them, "African men think that they are above women, generally speaking. But when they have the gospel, they treat their wives differently. I was giving a talk on the family, and I went with my third world." That's how she referred to the sculpture. "You'd see the woman with the load on her head, with the child strapped to her back and carrying a child in her tummy. Where's the husband? He couldn't do something? I said, let's not be like this woman. Let us treat women with love and gentleness because we deserve it." And that was really interesting to me, that this very same sculpture that I referred to as Woman Walking with Faith, she referred to as the third world. And she had a very different perspective 10 years previous to my being in West Africa and being a native of West Africa. She had a very different perspective than I did on how that sculpture could be interpreted by someone looking at it and learning from it.
1: Which brings back the story you just told about the family who said the church has made us a family, basically. Uh-huh. So that was very interesting. This is Legacy on the Mormon Channel. We're visiting with Angela Ames about her recent lecture and research entitled Walking with Faith, A West African Vision of Women's Worth. Many of these women performed almost what I feel superhuman feats by anyone's standard. Let's talk about some other individual women, if you would.
0: Sure. You know, there are a lot of women who had extraordinary experiences as they were helping to develop the church in West Africa as early members. And three that I really enjoy hearing about are Priscilla Sampson Davis, Martha Mills, and Monica Opare. And they all have stories that are very extraordinary and display a unique spiritual connection with things that are going on in their lives. Martha Mills is interesting because she was a female who helped gather a congregation of Latter-day Saints. She was their leader, and she was widely known as a prophetess. She organized the congregation of converts under the direction of Joseph William Billy Johnson, and he helped her in preaching from the Book of Mormon. And there came a time when others who had originally been members of this congregation were encouraging her to remove herself and this group of people she had been teaching about the Book of Mormon from the doctrine of the Latter-day Saint Church, and asking her to separate themselves from the Book of Mormon and the things that Joseph William Billy Johnson was trying to take to their country. And she was persecuted a lot because she refused to set aside the Book of Mormon. And she was actually physically beaten by some of these people because she refused to remove her congregation from the Latter-day Saint faith. So at the same time, there were other female leaders who were building up congregations around the Book of Mormon of members who had been converted to Latter-day Saint faith. And many of them left the church because they couldn't hold the priesthood. And so when missionaries finally did come to West Africa and the church was officially organized,

0: They were asked to hand over leadership of the congregation to priesthood holders. But because they couldn't continue to lead in that capacity in the church, and because they couldn't hold the priesthood, they didn't appreciate those changes which came with the official organization. But Martha Mills was different, because even though she had been so persecuted for her leadership and for her faith in building up that group of Latter-day Saints, she very gracefully entrusted all that she had built to the brethren and gave them authority over her congregation, because she understood that that authority came from the Lord and that they were acting in His name. So she was a really unique and special individual. And then Priscilla Sampson Davis was a great translator. Many times throughout her life, she had visions, even before she became a Latter-day Saint. And in these visions, she interacted with Jesus Christ. And she talked a lot about having the feeling and knowing that Christ wanted her to do something for Him. And many times throughout her life, she had tried to make other efforts, but had never felt completely fulfilled in the things she was trying to do, as if she had completed the task that He asked of her. And after she had become a member of the church, she had another vision. And in it, she was standing with the Savior in front of a congregation. And He looked out over the congregation and asked her why some of them had their heads down. And she said, well, those are the illiterate. They can't read English, and so they can't join in singing and praising. And she said that after she had told the Savior that, He said, well, I need you to open the eyes of the illiterate. And after that, she was strongly prompted that what that vision meant was that she needed to translate the Book of Mormon into the native language of Fonte, so that those individuals could read and could join in the congregation. She was very aware of the fact that in the Latter-day Saint Church, you need to be able to study and you need to be able to read in order to develop a testimony. We place a lot of emphasis on reading the Book of Mormon and gaining a testimony of it, and in study and participation in our church meetings. And she really felt that if she could translate the Book of Mormon, it would help to open up the eyes and the hearts of others who were not literate in the English language, so that they could gain a testimony of the church. And so she said that she could speak Fonte well, but she couldn't write it. But she just felt like she shouldn't say no to the Lord, and so she would try her best. And she has now translated the Book of Mormon, the Doctrine and Covenants, the Pearl of Great Price, Gospel Principles, and just about any other pamphlet or tract that
1: and
0: she
1: And the hymns,
0: could get.
1: Probably, as you mentioned.
0: Yes, uh-huh. And it was really fun to read what she wrote about that effort, because she said she didn't tell anybody about it, that she was actually engaged in trying to translate the Book of Mormon. And when people came over, she would hurry up and hide everything so that they wouldn't see what she was doing. And when asked why, she said, I didn't want my head to become inflated.
1: Uh-huh.
0: So she was a very humble servant of the Lord. But she was very unique in her belief that there was anything she could accomplish with the Lord. She said, with a lot of conviction, I've gone to school so I understand English, but if not, the Lord would have given me a Urim and Thummim to translate with. Isn't that so?
1: Wow.
0: So she just had a lot of faith that if there was something the Lord wanted her to accomplish, He would provide a way and make it happen. So she was another one that had some very extraordinary experiences. We don't often in our worlds have dreams and visions that tell us things that we need to do and we need to accomplish for the Lord. But one more sister who I consider to be one who had an extraordinary experience that is not something we typically encounter in our average ordinary lives was Monica Oparé. And I love her story for two reasons. One is because she was a woman who chose change. And the other is because she lived the greatest love story of the church in West Africa. At least I consider it to be the greatest love story of the early West African church. But she decided when she was 15 years old that she didn't like the way that the women around her were treated, particularly in their families and in their marriages. And she didn't like the way that sometimes women were viewed as being subservient. And one day while she was out playing, she heard the next door neighbor being abused and beaten in her home. And she said out loud at the moment, "I would never allow any man to do this to me. I am going to work hard and strive hard and get up there to make sure that I am somewhere." And there was a young man playing with her out in the street, and he said, "Well, we shall live to see the kind of man you marry." And the kind of relationship she had hoped for and longed for was something that was not always common for women then in West Africa. So later in her life, she went to the United States for an American Field Service exchange. And while she was there, she joined the church in New York. And she was absolutely determined that she would go back to Ghana and give the gospel to her people. And she was planning on going to a university in America before heading back. But she got a letter from, coincidentally, the same young man that had made that comment earlier in her life. And in his letter, he said that he was ready to get married, but that she was the only one he wanted to marry. And she was really confused because here she was, a new convert to the church with a very strong testimony and feeling very intensely that it was her call and her responsibility to go back to Africa and share the gospel. But she was very hesitant to even consider the prospect of marriage to a non-member. And she wanted to continue her schooling at an LDS university. So she sent him a cassette tape and recorded her testimony and said, "I was pretty sure that when I sent that to him, it would scare him away." But from his perspective, he said, "This girl gave me a cassette where she related her testimony. When I heard it, I just went haywire and I went to tell my mother, this is the girl I want to marry." So he wrote back and he said, "No, I really want to marry you." And they corresponded for a while. Anyway, when Monica received her patriarchal blessing, this is where the miracle happened. Because her blessing stated that a man who was not a member of the church was ready to marry her. And if she would, they would have great responsibilities in the church. So she returned to West Africa, and she married Emmanuel Oparé, and he was baptized shortly thereafter, and they put him right in the bishopric. And after that, he was called to be the first president of the Accra Ghana Stake, and he became a member of the Africa West Area Presidency. And so now, there have been many hundreds of people influenced by her decision and by that miraculous event in her life. And she now teaches the young women of the church, after having seen these changes in her life and having had a very good relationship in which she is a partner with a man who trusts in the Lord. She teaches the young women of the church, "The only dowry that I'm going to ask for my daughter is a temple recommend." And that's a very powerful statement because it's a very tremendous shift in culture but expresses the importance to her of making sure that the young women of the church know how important going to the temple is, because having the perspective of who they are in the eyes of the Lord and of their Heavenly Father makes those changes that she experienced in her life.
1: And as you say, such strong culture has to be an amazing thing to overcome in such a short period of time, in just this 30 years or so since the church has been established there.
0: Mm-hmm.
1: You've been talking specifically about the connection between women's self-worth and faith in the church in West Africa. It's a principle that must exist elsewhere. Any other examples or any other thoughts about how this may have changed things other places in the world?
0: In other places in the world? Well, as I prepared my research and as I gave my lecture, I read a lot of information coming from the mouths of West African women about how they had often felt subservient and felt like they had carried heavy, heavy burdens of supporting their children and raising them on their own. And I was feeling a little disconcerted about it and feeling like it kind of downplayed the nobility of the woman in West Africa. But the more I pondered it, the more I realized that we all, it doesn't matter what culture you come from, anywhere you live in the world, we all have moments when we feel like we are carrying a heavy, tremendous burden. And when we feel like the people around us don't necessarily recognize our worth or treat us as if we do have an eternal nature and a tremendous worth. And, one of the things that was stated by some missionaries in West Africa was that going to the temple really did change the perspective of the woman and help them understand that they had a divine worth. And I think that, like I said, no matter where you are, even here in America, we all struggle with feeling like we aren't necessarily appreciated and viewed that way by others sometimes. And we all have to go through those experiences where we realize who we are in relation to our fellow human beings, in relation to our families, in relation to our God. And that's what the doctrine of the church, I think, does for many, many women the world over, is help them understand the role that they play in an eternal scheme and in relationship to their Father in heaven. And it really does empower a lot of women to understand that role.
1: Any other stories or thoughts about your time in Africa or some of the people from there that you'd like to share with our listeners?
0: Most of the most touching experiences I had came after my trip to West Africa. And I met a lot of really strong women there and women who had a lot of faith. But I also came to realize that they were just living their lives every single day like we do, doing the best they can every single day. And so a lot of the women that really had an impact on my life were the women whose stories I read in the archives of the church after I had returned, and I could see the change that had occurred in their life from the beginning of an experience to the end of an experience. And I could see the progress that they had made that they could look back upon. And so a lot of times in all of our lives, we only see the here and now, day to day. And so often those women in West Africa didn't seem to be extraordinary to me while I interacted with them on a day-to-day basis, because they seemed to be just like I am, mm-hmm. And it wasn't until much later when I could look at some of their lives in a whole and complete context that I realized how very extraordinary a lot of their experiences really were.
1: Excellent. So your lecture entitled Walking with Faith, A West African Vision of Women's Worth, is that available anywhere that people could actually listen to it or view it or tell us about that?
0: It's actually, there's a podcast of that lecture on the church history website on LDS.org.
1: Excellent.
0: Yeah.
1: Okay. 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Angela, thank you very, very much for being with us today.
0: Thank you.
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3: A message from President Dieter F. Uchtdorf, a special witness of Jesus Christ.
4: We live in a time when many worry about their livelihood. They are concerned about the future and doubt their ability to resolve the challenges that confront them. Many have experienced personal misfortune and sadness. They hunger for meaning and purpose in life. Because there's such a great interest in these issues, the world is not bashful in offering numerous new answers to every problem we face. People run from one new idea to the next, hoping to find something that will answer the burning questions of their souls. They attend seminars and buy books, CDs, and other products. They get caught up in the excitement of looking for something new. But inevitably, the flame of each new theory fades, only to be replaced by another new and improved solution that promises to do what the others before could not. It's not that these worldly options don't contain elements of truth. Many of them do. Nevertheless, they all fall short of the lasting change we seek in our lives. After the excitement wears off, the hollowness remains as we look for the next new idea to unlock the secrets of happiness. In contrast, the gospel of Jesus Christ has the answers to our problems, to all of our problems. The gospel is not a secret. It is not complicated or hidden. It can unlock the door to true happiness. It is not someone's theory or proposition. It does not come from man at all. It springs from the pure and everlasting waters of the Creator of the universe, who knows truths we cannot even begin to comprehend. And with that knowledge, He has given us the gospel, a divine gift, the ultimate formula for happiness and success.
5: Know ye not that ye are in the hands of God? From the Church of Jesus Christ of Latter-day Saints.
6: We now present Elder L. Tom Perry, speaking at the 185th Annual General Conference of the Church of Jesus Christ of Latter-day Saints.
7: Last November, I had the privilege of being invited, along with President Henry B. Eyring and Bishop Gerald Cossey, to attend a colloquium on marriage and family at the Vatican in Rome. In attendance were religious representatives from 14 different faiths, from 6 of the 7 continents, all who had been invited to express their beliefs in what was happening to the family in the world today. Pope Francis opened the first session of the assembly with this statement: "We now live in a culture of temporary, which more and more people are simply giving up on marriage as a public commitment. This revolution in manners and morals has often flown the battle, the flag of freedom, but in fact it has brought spiritual and material devastation to countless human beings, especially to the poor and most vulnerable. It is always they who suffer most. In referring to those of the rising generation, he said, it is important that they do not give up on themselves over the poisonous mentality of temporary, but rather be revolutionaries with the courage to seek truth and lasting love, going on against the common pattern. This must be done. This was followed by 3 days of presentations and discussions with religious leaders addressing the subject of marriage between a man and a woman. As I listened to the widest imaginable variety of worldwide religious leaders, I heard them agree completely with each other and express support for one another's belief on the sanctity of the institution of marriage and of the importance of families as the basic unit of society. I felt a powerful sense of commonality and unity with them. There were many who saw and expressed this unity, and they did so in a variety of ways. My favorite one was a Muslim scholar from Iran who quoted 2 paragraphs verbatim of our very own proclamation on the family. During the colloquium, I observed that various faiths and denominations and religions are united on marriage and family. They're also united on values and loyalty and commitment, which are naturally associated with family units. It was remarkable for me to see how marriage and family-centered priorities cut across and superseded political and economical and religious differences. When it came to love of spouse, hope and worries and dreams for children, we are all the same. It was marvelous to be in meetings with worldwide presenters as they universally address the feelings of the importance of marriage between a man and a woman. Each of their addresses was followed by testimonies by other religious leaders. President Henry B. Eyring gave the final testimony of the colloquium. He bore a powerful witness to the beauty and commitment and committed marriage and to our belief in the promised blessings of eternal families. President Eyring's testimony was a fitting benediction to these special 3 days. Now you may be asked, if the majority felt that similarity of family priorities and beliefs, if all religious faiths and religions essentially agree on what marriage should be, and if they all agreed on the value that should be placed on home and family relationships, then why are we any different? How does the Church of Jesus Christ of Latter-day Saints distinguish and differentiate itself from the rest of the world? Here is the answer. While it is wonderful to see and feel that we all have such a common with the rest of the world in the regards to families, only we have the eternal perspective of the restored gospel. What that restored gospel brings to a discussion on marriage and family is so large and so relevant that it cannot be overstated. We make it a subject of eternity. We take the commitment and the sanctity of marriage to a greater level because our belief and understanding that families go back before this earth was, and they will go forward into eternities. This doctrine is taught so simply, powerfully, and beautifully by Ruth Gardner's text of a primary song. Families can be together forever. Pause and just think for a moment about primary children all over the world singing these words in their native tongues at the top of their lungs with enthusiasm and love a family can invoke. Families can be together forever through Heavenly Father's plan. I always want to be with my own family, for the Lord has shown me how I can. The entire theology of the restored gospel centers on families and on the new and everlasting covenant of marriage. In the Church of Jesus Christ of Latter-day Saints, we believe in premortal life, where we all lived as literal spirits, children of God, our eternal Father. We believe that we were and still are members of His family. We believe that marriage and family ties can continue beyond the grave, that marriage performed by those who have the proper authority in His temples will continue to be valid in the world to come. Our marriage ceremonies eliminate the words, "Until death do us part," and instead say, "For time and for all eternity." We also believe that strong traditional families are not only the basic unit of a stable society, a stable economy, and a stable culture of values, but that they are also the basic unit of eternity and the kingdom and government of God. We believe that the organization and government of heaven will be built around families and extended families. It is because of our belief that marriage and families are eternal that we as a church want to be leaders and participate in worldwide movements that strengthen them. We know that it is not only those who are actively religious who share common values and priorities of lasting marriages and strong family relationships. A great number of secular people have concluded that a commitment to marriage and a family lifestyle is the most sensible, the most economical, and the happiest way to live. No one has ever come up with a more efficient way to raise the next generation than a household of married parents with children. Why should marriage and family matters everywhere? Public opinion show that marriage is still the ideal and the hope among the majority of every age group. Even among the millennial generation, where we hear so much about choosing singleness, personal freedom and cohabitation before marriage. The fact is that strong marriages worldwide still want to have children and to create strong families. Once we are married, and once we have children, the true commonality among all mankind becomes even more evident. As family people, no matter where we live or what our religious beliefs may be, we share the many struggles, the same adjustments, and the same hopes and worries for our children. As a New York Times columnist said, David Brooks said, "People are not better off when they're given the maximum personal freedom to do what they want. They are better off when they're enshrouded in commitments that transcend personal choice, commitments to family, to God, craft, and country." One problem is so much of the media and entertainment that the world shares does not rely on the priorities and values of the majority. For whatever reason, too much of television, movies, music, and internet present the classic case of the minority masquerading as the majority. Immorality and amorality range from graphic violence to recreational sex, is portrayed as the norm and can cause those who have mainstream values to feel that they're out of date, of a bygone era. In such, the media and internet dominate the world. It has never been harder to raise responsible children and keep marriages and families together. Despite what much of the media and entertainment outlets may suggest, however, and despite the very real decline in marriages and family orientation of some, the solid majority of mankind still believes that marriage should be between one man and one woman. They believe the fidelity within the marriage, and they believe in the marriage vows in sickness and in health, till death do us part. We need to remind ourselves once in a while, as we were reminded in Rome, of the wonderful reassurance and comforting fact that marriage and family still have the aspiration and ideals of most people, that we are not alone in these beliefs. It has never been more of a challenge to find a practical balance between employment, families, and personal needs, as it is in our day. As a church, we want to assist all that we can to create and support strong marriages and families. That is why the church is actively participating and provides leadership in various coalitions and ecumenical efforts to strengthen the family. It is why we share our family-focused values in the media and on social media. It is why we share our genealogical and extended family records with all nations. We want our voice to be heard against all of the counterfeits and alternate lifestyles that try to place family organizations that God Himself established. We also want our voice to be heard, sustaining the joy and fulfillment that traditional families bring. We must continue to project that voice throughout the world in declaring why marriage and family are so important, why marriage and family really do matter, and why they always will. My brothers and sisters, the restored gospel centers on marriage and families. It is also on marriage and families that we can unite most with other faiths. It is around marriage and families where we find the greatest commonality with the rest of the world. It is around marriage and families that the Church of Jesus Christ of Latter-day Saints has the greatest opportunity to be a light upon the hill. Let me close by bearing my witness, and my 9 decades on earth fully qualify me to say this, that the older I get, the more I realize that family is the center of life. It is the key to eternal happiness. I give my thanks to my wife, to my children, my grandchildren, and my great-grandchildren, to all the cousins and in-laws of an extended family who make my life so rich, yes, even eternal. Of this eternal truth, I bear my strongest and most sacred witness. In the name of Jesus Christ, amen.
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5: Associate Professor, Department of Church History and Doctrine, Brigham Young University. Not having the ideal family in mortality can be painful, but we can use our realities to draw closer to the Savior. Nothing brings deeper feelings of meaning, joy, yearning, and pain than the relationships that are most central to our experience in mortality, our family relationships. And because these relationships matter so much, our church leaders were inspired to create The Family, a Proclamation to the World. Its truths bear witness of a loving Father who yearns for us to know the divine patterns that lead to eternal happiness in family life. President Henry B. Eyring, second counselor in the first presidency, taught, "Because our Father loves His children, He will not leave us to guess about what matters most in this life concerning where our attention could bring happiness or our indifference could bring sadness." This includes the myriad of sacred family roles we could have in this life: daughter or son, sister or brother, mother or father, aunt or uncle, grandmother or grandfather. The truths in the Family Proclamation light the way to the eternal ideal that many of us deeply desire: strong, happy, eternal family relationships. The problem is that we live in the mortal real, and that gap between real and ideal can be painful. Sometimes, instead of seeing it as a light to guide us, we may even experience the Family Proclamation as a poignant reminder of where we have failed in meeting the ideal. We may yearn for marriage, but not see it as a possibility. We may have married and experienced a devastating divorce. We may yearn for children we are unable to bear. We may have experienced abuse in family relationships we trusted. We may have experienced significant pain because of the choices of loved family members. We may feel divided despite our best efforts to bring unity among our loved ones. We may even feel disillusioned by unfulfilled yearnings and promises. In reality, all of us will know challenges, pain, and sorrow in family life, some more than others. To some degree, all of us will fall outside the ideal patterns outlined in the Family Proclamation. What we may not realize is the divine design in that reality. Seeking and submitting to the Savior. As a single woman yearning for marriage and children for many years, I desired and believed that a fundamental purpose of my life was to achieve the ideals of family life set forth in the Family Proclamation. Yet despite my most sincere efforts, I could not seem to make them happen the way I believed they should. That struggle was painful. At the time, I could not see the miraculous work the Lord was bringing about in my heart through that struggle. Looking back, my unfulfilled yearnings played a sacred role in inclining my heart toward my Redeemer to seek peace and direction He alone could provide, and to deepen my trust in His perfect love and enabling power. Daily prayer and scripture study, and especially the words of General Conference, became a lifeline of hope and direction. I felt compelled to turn to the words of my patriarchal blessing and other priesthood blessings to find love and direction that were personal to me from my eternal Father. As I poured out my heart to the Lord, even when I was tempted to turn away in bitterness, sacred impressions came to my mind and heart that assured me He knew where I was, that my life had a beautiful plan, and that I could trust Him. Covenant belonging to my Redeemer became a conduit of profound peace and joy, surpassing any other sources of fulfillment or happiness. I came to see that though I had believed the purpose of my life was to achieve my dreams of the ideal family,
8: The Lord was making possible what Elder Jeffrey R. Holland of the Quorum of the Twelve Apostles called the fundamental purpose of mortality. Quoting King Benjamin, he explained, "Perhaps the most fundamental purpose is to become a saint through the atonement of Christ the Lord, which will require us to become as a child, submissive, meek, humble, patient, full of love, willing to submit to all things which the Lord seeth fit to inflict upon him, even as a child doth submit to his father. My need for the help and strength of the Savior led me to seek and experience his heart of submission, meekness, humility, patience, and love. In the process, I was changed by his enabling power. And in truth, that was what I most deeply wanted. What had seemed so unideal had actually paved the way for the most beautiful ideal." My friend and colleague, Ty Mansfield, described a similar truth. As a man who experienced same-sex attraction, Ty witnessed the spiritual growth that can take place as we anchor our lives in Jesus Christ and willingly surrender our entire hearts to him, allowing him to consecrate all difficult experiences for our gain. For Ty, that began as the Spirit taught him that whether I ever married, I was infinitely loved and accepted by God. My responsibility was to continue to live one day at a time while seeking and following the guidance of the Spirit. And eventually, trusting God led Ty to enter into a joyful, beautiful, eternal marriage to his wife. Developing a deeper relationship with the Savior. I too finally got married after wondering if I ever would. But the need to be deeply anchored in Jesus Christ has only continued, if not increased, in the years since I was sealed to my husband. I again started to seek him for peace as I struggled with infertility. I didn't know how I could ever have the joy I hoped for in family life without children. But even after my husband and I were blessed with two children, I often focused on my weakness as a mother. Even though I finally had what I had always wanted, in some ways, the gap between the ideal and the real had seemed to grow. These circumstances invited me to rethink the purpose of mortality and the divinely ordained process through which we grow. Maybe the purpose of life isn't actually to attain the ideal family. Maybe the ideal doesn't even exist in mortality. Maybe family is, instead, an opportunity for progression. In fact, maybe the reality that feels so painfully less than ideal actually fulfills the sacred purpose of inviting the growth we need to actually live ideal relationships. Maybe the power lies in the fact that the profound gap between the real and the ideal invites us into a deeper relationship with Jesus Christ, where he heals and sanctifies what feels broken, building wisdom, strength, and love in the process. Miraculously, it is through his grace and redemption, and his alone, that we can become the kind of people in the kinds of relationships that we seek to have in heaven. I have come to believe that perfection isn't actually possible in family relationships for anyone, at least in this life. But honesty, integrity, and genuine closeness are. In fact, pretending or expecting perfection will interfere with genuine closeness to God, our families, and others. Instead, as we allow ourselves to be seen as we truly are by Christ, our families and others, including all that is less than ideal, we can invite his sanctifying power into our lives. We can experience his miraculous power to reconcile the unresolvable, fill us with his love, and change us into beings that have deeper relationships with him and our loved ones. Perhaps the most sacred purpose of the Family Proclamation is to assure us that because of Jesus Christ, the ideal family can be the eternal destiny for each of us. As beloved sons and daughters of heavenly parents, we all belong to an eternal family. Our unique experience in mortality is an essential part of our Father's plan to help us progress and ultimately realize our divine destiny as heirs of eternal life. The same beautiful family life he experiences, however different from the ideal our family experiences now seem to be. As Elder D. Todd Christofferson of the Quorum of the Twelve Apostles declared, "The atonement of Jesus Christ has anticipated and, in the end, will compensate all deprivation and loss for those who turn to him. No one is predestined to receive less than all that the Father has for his children." Just as the Lord promised Jacob in the midst of the challenges of his less than ideal family, his covenant relationship with us assures us, "I am with thee, and will keep thee in all places whither thou goest, and will bring thee again home, for I will not leave thee, until I have done that which I have spoken to thee of." Genesis chapter 28, verse 15. As we follow him, no matter what our imperfect realities look like, he will not let us go until we have become all we desire to be, bound in family relationships of sublime joy eternally. End of the article. For young adults, Finding the Divine Design in Our Unideal Family by Jeanette Erickson. Read by Kristen Hawkins.
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10: As Brigham Young said, eternal marriage is the thread which runs from the beginning to the end of the holy gospel of salvation, of the gospel of the Son of God. It's from eternity to eternity. On numerous occasions, I have visited with religious leaders from other faiths. Frequently, they express interest in the emphasis we place on marriage and the family. I recall one instance when this subject came up in a conversation with ministers from another denomination. These religious leaders complimented the church by saying they knew of no other organization that had done as much to preserve and build families. I thanked them for their kindness, and then they expressed concern about the number of people in their own congregations who were succumbing to the temptations of the world, adding that they believed the only cure to be in building strong homes. When they asked if we'd share some of our family-related materials with them, we were happy to do so. After we talked for some time about things we would do to strengthen families, I felt a need to be honest with these men about one issue we hadn't addressed. I said to them, "I hope I won't offend you by what I'm going to say. You're welcome to anything we have on helping families, and you may implement any of our ideas and programs, but I don't think our materials will work for you the same way they work for us." When they asked why, I answered, "There is a fundamental difference in the way we view the family. When a husband and wife marry in the temple and later welcome children into their home, they look at the entire experience of child rearing and family building with an eternal perspective. Even though our families face normal challenges and problems, they try to see past the here and now and make decisions that will keep their families strong and cohesive because they truly believe they can be together forever. That perspective makes all the difference, and it begins when a man and woman kneel at an altar in one of our dedicated temples. I'll never forget performing the temple marriage for my son and his wonderful bride. It was one of the first temple marriages I ever performed. And to tell the truth, I think I was just as nervous about it as they were. As a bishop in the church, I had performed a number of marriages outside of the temple for those who chose not to be married in the temple or who were not eligible to go there, but who wanted their ceremony performed by a Latter-day Saint bishop, nonetheless. But none of those marriages was eternal. This was going to be different. This was forever. If I was going to do something that would last forever, I wanted to be absolutely sure that I did it right. I needn't have worried. Once we all settled into our places in one of the beautiful temple ceiling rooms, we were engulfed by an extraordinary feeling of love and peace that exists in such rich abundance in the sacred building we respectfully call the House of the Lord. I looked at my son and his lovely wife-to-be as they knelt across from each other at the temple altar, and I realized two things. First, I could see in their eyes their commitment to one another that brought them to this precious moment. And second, I realized that these wonderful young people were ready and worthy to begin a glorious eternal adventure together. Of course, they didn't have a full understanding of what that really meant right then. But because of Heavenly Father's priesthood authority, they would have all eternity to live and to love, learn, and grow together. Was I able to perform that marvelous eternal ordinance just because I wanted to, or because my son asked me to do it? Could I do it simply because it seemed like the right thing to do? No. I could only do it because I had been ordained and given authority from God to do so. Without that authority, I could do nothing. If I didn't hold the Lord's authority, I wouldn't presume to teach the gospel, baptize, preside at meetings, or give blessings. And I certainly wouldn't claim the authority to perform marriages that would bind people to each other through the eternities without authorization from the God of eternities. That would be like pulling someone over on the freeway to enforce traffic regulations without a badge of authority. And we both know I'd never do anything like that. Chapter 6, God's Eternal Plan. Of all the experiences this life has to offer, few are as compelling and powerful as mortality's bookends, birth and death. One cannot look into the face of an infant, minutes old, and not wonder, "Where did you come from, little one? Did you just happen? Or are you part of something larger, something grand and eternal? What do you know? What could you tell me if you only had the capacity? And what promises does life have in store for you?" I know I've asked myself those questions at least 7 times. Once for each of our 7 children. Similarly, profound questions often accompany the death of a loved one. Is the end of mortality the end of life? Is there something else out there to give additional meaning and purpose to our existence? If so, what does that mean to us, here and now? Does the way we choose to live our lives really matter? And what will be the nature of our most cherished relationships in the life after life? For members of the Church of Jesus Christ of Latter-day Saints, those questions have answers that are filled with comfort, peace, and the love of God. Through Latter-day Scriptures, such as the Book of Mormon, and continuous revelation to living prophets and apostles, we have learned that our lives here on earth have meaning because they are part of our Heavenly Father's glorious plan for our eternal happiness. This plan originated long before any of us were born. Before the world was created, we all lived as the spirit children of our Heavenly Father. Through the natural process of inheritance, we received in embryo the traits and attributes of our Heavenly Father. We are His spirit children. Some of what our Heavenly Father is, we have inherited. What He has become, we may become. For scriptural enlightenment on this important concept, I invite you to read Acts 17:29 and Romans 8, verse 16. Life in our heavenly home was a little different from life on earth. We weren't subject to the frailties and the challenges of mortality. We were still very much involved with learning and growing, maturing and developing, and we had meaningful association with one another. We had the opportunity in our premortal existence to make decisions and choices, and some of us proved to be better at that than others. Families on earth are an extension of the

father and mother, and are literally the sons and daughters of deity, close quote. Everyone, before coming to this earth, lived with Heavenly Father and Heavenly Mother, and each was loved and taught by them as a member of their eternal family. Our Heavenly Parents' love and concern for us continues to this very moment. In our wonderful pre-earth home, we had the opportunity to learn many eternal truths. Our Heavenly Father wanted us to develop every godly quality, for He knew that although each of us is unique, we all have within us the seeds of Godhood. Indeed, we yearn to be like Him, but He understood that we could only progress to a certain point without the wisdom of experience through mortality, including the trials and temptations that come to all of us as a direct result of our physical bodies. Therefore, our Father's plan was created to help us reach our full potential. It would be difficult and sometimes painful for Him, perhaps as well as for us, but He knew it was the only way His children could grow and improve. So our Father called all of His spirit children together to explain His plan. He told us that He had created a world for us where we could gain experience and be tested in a wide variety of ways. Part of that test included complete forgetfulness of our heavenly home. This would be necessary so that we could make real choices between right and wrong without being swayed by our memories of what it was like to live with God. As Paul explained to the Corinthians, we were to walk by faith, not sight. But he promised not to leave us entirely alone. The Holy Ghost, he said, would help us make good choices if we would listen to its gentle promptings. He would also reveal His will to prophets and inspire the creation of scriptures to guide and to direct us. Even with all of that, however, Heavenly Father knew we would fall short of perfection from time to time, so He promised that a Savior would be provided to atone for our bad decisions and choices and make it possible for all of us to eventually become clean and pure enough to return to live with Him. But the choice would always be ours. As much as He wanted us to return to live with Him, He could not and would not force His will upon us. The plan had at its very foundation the principle of moral agency, which could be exercised for good or ill. That meant God was leaving it up to us to determine whether or not we would return to His eternal home through His Son, Jesus Christ. Unfortunately, some of our spirit brothers and sisters didn't like God's plan. One of them, Lucifer, was especially displeased, and he rebelled against it. He proposed that the plan be altered so that obedience to God would not be optional, nor would there be any right for us to choose. All mortals would be forced to do good, which meant that none would be lost. But there was a catch to Lucifer's deceitful suggestion. In return for his impossible promise to save all of humanity, he demanded that all of the honor and glory go to him, not the Father. Jesus, God's firstborn and the wisest and greatest of Heavenly Father's spirit children, knew that only the Father could be so honored. He volunteered to assume the most critical role in His Father's plan, with all of the glory going to God. Jesus said He would come to earth to provide the example of a perfect life. He would then willingly suffer the burden and pains of our sins, so that the rest of us could return to our heavenly home if we chose to do so. According to Heavenly Father's plan, it was absolutely critical that each individual be free to choose. In fact, that freedom even extended into our premortal existence. All of Heavenly Father's spirit children had the privilege of choosing between the two plans presented. Unhappily, approximately one-third of the hosts of heaven chose to follow Lucifer. In so doing, they chose to deny themselves the benefits and blessings of mortality, which means they ultimately expelled themselves from God's presence forever. But the rest of us,
all who have been born

0: on this earth, chose to align ourselves with our loving Heavenly Father and His eternal Son, Jesus Christ. We must remember that there has been opposition from the beginning of time, and there are two opposing forces operating in the world today: the forces of God the Father and His Son, Jesus Christ, and those of Satan, who was cast out of the presence of the Father for rebellion. Satan and his hosts are committed to but one thing: the destruction and deception of God's children. They will use any device and any means. They will employ any tactic to destroy faith and righteousness in men and women here on the earth. Unfortunately, Satan's attack is working all too well. We see evidence every day of the effects of dishonesty, greed, despotism, cruelty, violence, and unabashed immorality. There is a positive side to this story, however. In the battle fought in the premortal world over the principle of agency, the forces of Jesus Christ were triumphant, and He and our Heavenly Father entered into a covenant with us to do all that was necessary to make it possible for us to one day return to live with them, if we so choose. We need not be alone here. We came to earth a mortal mixture of human frailty and divine potential. While there are few things in this world more needy and dependent than an infant, neither is there anything quite so majestic as the nativity of another child of God. In the words of the poet William Wordsworth, in the Ode to the Intimations of Immortality, we read, "Our birth is but a sleep and a forgetting. The soul that rises with us, our life star, hath had elsewhere its setting and cometh from afar. Not in entire forgetfulness, and not in utter nakedness, but trailing clouds of glory do we come from God, who is our home." And now we are here, and we are faced with making still more choices, all day, every day. From the moment the alarm goes off in the morning until we set it again at night, we are constantly making decisions for good and ill. Admittedly, many of those choices are inconsequential. In the eternal scheme of things, it probably doesn't matter much whether or not we have bacon or eggs for breakfast, or whether we choose to ride the bus or drive our car to work. But there are any number of choices we make every day that are significant because they affect the quality of our lives. The quality of our lives, it's an interesting phrase. I suspect most people think of this concept in terms of the comforts and conveniences they enjoy. But I prefer to think that the quality of our lives has more to do with substance than style. A quality life is one that positively influences others and makes the world around them a better place in which to live. A quality life is one that is constantly growing, expanding its horizons, and enlarging its borders. A quality life is one that is filled with love and loyalty, patience and perseverance, kindness and compassion. A quality life is one that is based on eternal potential and not confined to this life only. A quality life is a life well lived. But it isn't necessarily a perfect life. Although the Savior set a standard of perfection for all to follow and urged His followers to be ye therefore perfect, even as your Father which is in heaven is perfect, He and His Father both understand that in this mortal life, we humans are often going to fall short of that goal. That's the major reason for Christ's mortal ministry, to give us a way to overcome bad choices when, not if, we make them. The Lord understood in His infinite and eternal wisdom that none of us will live perfectly and that we will all require forgiveness. Of course, that doesn't justify disobedience to God. As followers of Jesus Christ, we sincerely aspire to follow His example in all things, including the degree of mortal perfection that He attained. But we understand that our realistic objective in this life is to simply do the best we can to obey His commandments. If during the course of our time here on earth, we learn to use the wondrous gift of agency in positive ways to bless our own lives and the lives of others, then our journey will have been successful, no matter how long it lasts or how much is accomplished. Not long after my family and I returned home from our mission in Toronto, one of our young missionary friends appeared at our front door unannounced. He had been an outstanding missionary, one of our very strongest leaders, and now he too was home, and he was ready to move on with his life. "President," he said, "do you remember how you made us all promise that when we met someone we wanted to marry, we'd introduce them to you?" "Yes," I said, smiling, "I remember that." "Well," he said, with great flourish and obvious delight, "I'd like you to meet my fiancée." He introduced us to a wonderful young woman, and we spent a few minutes getting acquainted. It quickly became clear that she was every bit as faithful and strong as he. What a wonderful couple they made. So sweet, so pure, so very much in love. I was honored when they asked me to perform their temple marriage, which was scheduled to take place about 3 months in the future. We put a circle around the date on the calendar. I then bade the young couple goodnight. The next evening, I received a telephone call with news that shocked me to the very soul. The young missionary who stood in my living room with his fiancée the night before had been killed in an automobile accident. Instead of officiating at his wedding, I was being asked to speak at his funeral. For those whose understanding is limited to the confines of mortality, death can sometimes appear to be terribly cruel and capricious. Indeed, life itself is filled with harsh realities that tug at the heart and tear away at the soul. Child abuse, age, natural disasters, famine, prejudice, and intolerance, humanity's ongoing inhumanity toward one another. One cannot look at human suffering, regardless of its causes or origins, and not feel pain and compassion. It is easy to understand why one who lacks an eternal perspective might look at horrifying news footage of starving children in Africa or the devastation of a hurricane and shake a fist at the heavens. If there is a God, the empathetic observer might wonder, how could he allow such things to happen? The answer isn't easy, but it isn't that complicated either. God has put his plan into motion. It proceeds through natural laws, which are, in fact, God's laws. And because they are his, he is bound by them, as are we. In this imperfect world, bad things sometimes happen. The earth's rocky underpinnings occasionally slip and slide, and earthquakes result. Certain weather patterns turn into hurricanes, tornadoes, floods, and drought. That is the nature of our existence on this planet. Dealing with adversity is one of the chief ways in which we are tested and tutored. Sometimes, however, adversity is man-made. That is where the principle of agency again comes into play. Keep in mind that we were so excited about the plan Heavenly Father and Jesus Christ presented that we literally shouted for joy, as recorded in the book of Job in the 38th chapter, the 7th verse. We loved the concept of mortality and the exciting notion of moral agency. But because we'd never been mortal before, I'm not sure we could fully comprehend the impact of agency on our lives. We tend to think of agency in a personal way. Ask someone to define moral agency, and they'll probably come up with something like this. Moral agency means I'm free to make choices for myself. But we forget that agency also offers that same privilege to others, which means that sometimes we're going to be adversely affected by the way other people choose to exercise their agency. Heavenly Father feels so strongly about protecting our moral agency that he will allow all of his children to exercise it for good or for evil. Of course, he has an eternal perspective that helps him to understand that whatever pain and suffering we endure in this life, regardless of its origins and causes, it is only a moment compared with our entire eternal existence. By way of illustration, let's say that you had a rope that extended both directions off into the cosmos forever. And let's say you took a single strand of thread and wrapped it around the rope once at its midpoint. The rope to the left of the thread could represent our life before birth. The rope to the right of the thread could represent our life after death. And that single strand of thread would represent the span of our mortal lives here on earth in comparison to eternity. Sort of puts it in perspective, doesn't it? Of course, we mortals can rarely view life from that perspective. Instead, we feel pain and anguish in the face of adversity for ourselves and for others. But faith in our Heavenly Father and in His plan can be a source of inner strength through which we can find peace, comfort, and the courage to cope. As we put our faith and trust to work, hope is born. Hope grows out of faith and gives meaning and purpose to all that we do. It can give us comfort in the face of adversity, strength in times of trial, and peace when there is every reason for doubt and anguish. I felt that comfort, strength, and peace as I stood before the huge congregation that gathered for my young missionary's funeral. As I looked into the faces of his family, fiancé, and friends, I felt the comfort that comes through knowing and accepting God's eternal plan. Although we would all miss him, we shared in the knowledge that life is eternal and that my missionary would be separated from us for only a season. One day, we knew we could all be together in God's kingdom if we chose to live as well and as faithfully as he did. Thus, illuminated by the light of faith, adversity becomes a vehicle for growth, and death becomes a doorway from one phase of our eternal existence to another. Several years ago, my father died. Within a year, my mother also passed away. While neither death was completely unexpected, it was still hard to say goodbye to both of my parents, especially just 10 months apart. How grateful I was then and am now for the sweet assurance that God has a plan for us extending beyond the here and now, that our lives here have a great purpose and are an important preparation for what lies ahead. What a blessing it is to know that death is not the end, that there is a glorious reward in store for those who learn to make good choices in this life, and that our most treasured relationships can extend beyond mortality and throughout eternity. Of course, we don't know everything about what lies beyond death. The Savior indicated that his Father's house has many mansions, which seems to imply that the next world consists of more than one destination. Latter-day Revelation teaches us that we will all be assigned to one of three eternal kingdoms or degrees of glory, depending upon our faithfulness in this life. Heavenly Father and Jesus Christ live in the highest degree of glory, or the celestial kingdom. Those who are worthy to be exalted in this kingdom not only receive the privilege of living forever in the presence of God and Christ, but they also become heirs of God and joint heirs with Christ, as Paul taught in Romans, the 8th chapter, the 17th verse. In other words, each of us has within us the potential to become like our eternal Father. Now, I realize that that may sound pretentious to some, but there is no pretense in that doctrine, only wonder, awe, and profound gratitude for a kind and loving Father in heaven who has, in his infinite love and wisdom, created a plan whereby we may become like him and his Son, Jesus Christ. Please understand that in no way does this denigrate our Heavenly Father's supreme role in our eternal lives. He is and always will be our Father and our God. But like any benevolent Father, he wants the best for his children. He wants us to be happy. He wants us to succeed. And so he wants us to be like him. How exactly does that happen? Through the teachings of a Book of Mormon prophet named Alma, we know that we will move through the eternities with a glorified and, yes, perfected physical body. As I mentioned earlier, Alma taught that Christ made possible the resurrection of the dead, which means that the spirit and the body shall be reunited again in its perfect form. Both limb and joint shall be restored to its proper frame, even as we now are at this time. And even there shall not be so much as a hair of their heads be lost, but everything shall be restored to its perfect frame. We read that in Alma, the 11th chapter, verses 43 and 44. As to the process of becoming spiritually perfect, even as our Father which is in heaven is perfect, well, that's the part we don't know a lot about. Certainly, the experiences and the opportunity of earth life have a great deal to do with it. All of us came here with the personal responsibility to seek for God's eternal truth, to abide by it, and yes, to share it with others when we find it. The Apostle Paul taught his listeners in Athens that they should seek the Lord if haply they might feel after him and find him, though he be not far from every one of us. For in him we live and move and have our being, for we are also his offspring. That's recorded in Acts, the 17th chapter, the 27th and 28th verses. Additionally, there is scriptural evidence to suggest that our spiritual growth will continue in the next life. Peter taught in 1 Peter, the 3rd chapter, the 19th verse, that after Jesus Christ died, he went and preached unto the spirits in prison. Now, why would the Savior do a thing like that unless there was a chance for spiritual growth among those to whom he was preaching? Added Peter, For this cause was the gospel preached also to them that are dead, that they might be judged according to men in the flesh, but live according to God in the Spirit. That's recorded in 1 Peter, the 4th chapter, the 6th verse. Of course, Peter was teaching the same doctrine he had heard the Savior himself teach. Verily, verily, I say unto you, the hour is coming, and now is, when the dead shall hear the voice of the Son of God, and they that hear shall live. Recorded in John, the 5th chapter, the 25th verse. Clearly, Jesus and his disciples understood that Heavenly Father's plan included eternal opportunities for spiritual progression. But beyond that, we don't have many specifics about the next phase of our eternal lives. That's where our faith comes in. We know that God has promised incredible blessings to those who learn in this life to walk by faith and exercise the moral agency he has given us to make good decisions and choices, including, it should be noted, the choice we all have to believe this eternal plan or to not believe it. That should be enough. We don't have to know all of the details of those promised blessings. We just have to have confidence in them and faith in him, which shouldn't be all that difficult when you think about it. After all that our Heavenly Father has done to create this incredible plan for us, from the miracle of birth to the miracle of eternal life in the presence of God and his Savior, it is clear to see how deeply he loves each one of us and how much he wants us to be eternally happy with him. And that should make it easy for all of us to trust in him.
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4: Chapter 11. Too Heavy. On the evening of August 6, 1914, Arthur Horbach, a 17-year-old Latter-day Saint in Liège, Belgium, took cover as German artillery rained down on his city. Earlier that summer, a Serbian nationalist had assassinated the heir to Europe's Austro-Hungarian Empire, provoking war between Austria-Hungary and the Kingdom of Serbia. Soon, allies of both nations joined in the fight. By early August, Serbia, Russia, France, Belgium, and Great Britain were at war with Austria-Hungary and Germany. Belgium, originally a neutral nation, entered the conflict when German troops launched an invasion of France through Belgium's eastern border. The city of Liège posed the first significant obstacle for the invading army. 12 forts surrounded the city, and at first they had kept the Germans at bay. But the assault was unrelenting. Thousands of troops assailed the forts, and the Belgian defenses began to crumble. German troops soon breached the Belgian line and captured Liège. Attackers swept through the city, looting homes, burning buildings, and shooting civilians. Arthur and his mother, Matilda, somehow evaded the troops. The 50 or so other saints in Liège were all in danger, just like Arthur, but it was the missionaries serving in the city that kept coming to his mind. He spent much of his time with the missionaries and knew them well. Had they been hurt in the attack? Days passed. Arthur and his mother lived in terror of the German troops and the heavy artillery bombarding the uncaptured forts. Latter-day Saints were scattered throughout the city, with several branch members huddled together in a cellar. A group of soldiers had moved into the rented hall where the branch normally met. Fortunately, Tonya Duge, an elderly member of the church who spoke fluent German, quickly gained the trust of the invading soldiers and persuaded them not to damage the hall or its furniture. Eventually, Arthur learned that the elders were safe. The American consulate in Liège had ordered them to evacuate the city on the first day of the bombing, but road blockades had kept them from getting word of their removal to Arthur or anyone else. Missionaries across continental Europe, in fact, were leaving their fields of labor. "Release all German and French missionaries," President Joseph F. Smith had cabled European mission leaders. "And exercise due discretion about transferring all missionaries from neutral as well as belligerent countries to United States missions." Arthur felt the loss of the missionaries immediately. In the 6 years since he and Matilda joined the church, their branch had depended on missionaries for priesthood leadership. Now the only priesthood holders in the branch were a teacher and two deacons, one of whom was Arthur himself. He had received the Aaronic priesthood less than a year earlier. After Liège fell into German hands, the branch all but stopped meeting together. The soldiers who occupied their meeting hall moved on, but the landlord refused to let the branch meet there. Every day was a struggle for survival. Food and everyday supplies became scarce. Hunger and misery pervaded the city. Arthur knew that everyone in the branch longed to gather for prayer and comfort, but without a meeting house and someone authorized to bless the sacrament, how could they resume functioning as a branch? As war spread through Europe, Ida Smith wondered how she could help the British soldiers leaving for the battlefield. She and her husband, Apostle Hiram M. Smith, had moved to Liverpool with their 4 children about a year earlier. Hiram, the oldest son of Joseph F. Smith, was serving as president of the European Mission. Ida supported the work, but she had decided not to take an active part in missionary labor or any service outside their small branch of the church, while she still had young children at home. One afternoon, though, Ida saw a notice written by Liverpool's Lady Mayoress, Winifred Rathbone, calling on women's organizations in the city to join other female volunteers throughout Great Britain in knitting warm clothes for soldiers. Ida knew that hundreds of thousands of British soldiers, including some Latter-day Saints, would desperately need the clothes to survive the coming winter, but she felt useless. "What can I do to assist this woman?" she asked herself. "I have never knit a stitch in my life." A voice then seemed to speak to her. "Now is the time for the relief societies of the European Mission to step to the front and offer their services." The words impressed Ida deeply. Liverpool's Relief Society was small, 8 active members at most, but the women could do their part. With the help of the mission secretary, Ida arranged to meet with Winifred the next day. Her heart raced prior to the meeting. "Why do you go to the Lady Mayoress and offer your services with a handful of women?" she scolded herself. "Why don't you go home and mind your own business?" But Ida swept the thought away. The Lord was with her. In her hand, she carried a tiny card printed with information about the Relief Society and its purpose. "If I can just hand her this card," she told herself, "I am going." The Lady Mayoress's office was in a large building that served as the headquarters for her charity work. Winifred received Ida graciously, and Ida's nervousness quickly subsided as she told the Lady Mayoress about the Relief Society, the church, and the small Liverpool branch. "I have come to offer our services in helping to sew or knit for the soldiers," she explained. Having delivered her message, Ida was about to leave, but Winifred stopped her. "I would like you to go through our building," she said, "and see how our work is carried on." She led Ida through 17 large rooms, each filled with a dozen or so women hard at work. She then brought Ida into her private office. "This is the way we keep our records," she said, showing her a ledger. "Everything you do for us will be recorded in this book as work being done by the Relief Society of the Church of Jesus Christ of Latter-day Saints." Ida thanked her. "We will do the best that we can," she said. That fall, the Relief Society in Liverpool knitted. They also recruited their friends and neighbors to help. After a week, they numbered around 40 knitters. Ida herself learned to knit and began work on several large mufflers. At the request of the Relief Society General Presidency in Salt Lake City, Ida's husband set her apart as the president of the Relief Societies in the European Mission. With continental Europe unsafe for travel, she began traveling throughout Britain to organize new relief societies, train their members, and recruit them to knit for the soldiers. Ultimately, the women created and distributed some 2,300 handmade articles of clothing. Ida and other Relief Society members received letters and commendations from important officials all over Great Britain. If all the women's organizations in Great Britain would work like the Latter-day Saint women are doing, one woman wrote, our soldiers would want for nothing. The reports of the carnage and destruction going on in Europe are sickening and deplorable, President Joseph F. Smith wrote Hiram M. Smith on November 7, 1914. 2 months earlier, French and British troops had stopped the advance of German forces in a bloody battle at the Marne River in northeastern France. More battles had followed, but neither side had succeeded in striking a decisive blow. Now the armies were hunkered down in a spider's web of defensive trenches across the French countryside. The war was spreading throughout Eastern Europe, into Africa and the Middle East, and as far away as the islands in the Pacific Ocean. Newspaper accounts of the conflict brought to President Smith's mind the Lord's 1832 revelation on war. "Then war shall be poured out upon all nations," it foretold, "and thus with the sword and by bloodshed the inhabitants of the earth shall mourn." On Sunday, January 24, 1915, the prophet called on church members in the United States and Canada to contribute to a relief fund for needy European saints. "This is the most direct manner of reaching those members of the church who are in need of help," he declared. In response, more than 700 wards and branches collected money and sent donations to the office of the presiding bishopric of the church. The money was then sent to the mission office in Liverpool for Hiram to distribute among the European saints, regardless of which side they supported in the war. A few months later, President Smith traveled with Presiding Bishop Charles W. Nibley to inspect a more peaceful corner of the world, the church's 6,000-acre farm in Laie, Hawaii. In Honolulu, the two men met up with Apostle and United States Senator Reed Smoot, who had come to the islands with his wife, Allie, to improve her health and visit the Hawaiian legislature. Along with Abraham and Minerva Fernandez, who had hosted George Q. Cannon during his final visit to the islands, they traveled to Laie and enjoyed a celebratory feast with 400 saints. Over the next few days, as President Smith visited with church members and toured the farm, he was pleased to see the Hawaiian saints thriving spiritually and temporally. Nearly 10,000 saints now lived on the islands. The Doctrine and Covenants and the Pearl of Great Price had recently been published in Hawaiian. More than 50 Latter-day Saint meeting houses dotted the islands, and Laie itself had a church-owned school. The saints in Laie had also beautified their yards and streets with flowers and sturdy trees. The church was expanding in other parts of Oceania as well. The Book of Mormon and other church materials were now available in Maori, Samoan, and Tahitian. The Tahiti Mission had a printing press and published its own church periodical in Tahitian, Te Hehe Ura'a Api. In Tonga, the church was once again taking root after being closed to missionary work for more than 10 years. Saints in Australia, Samoa, and New Zealand worshipped in strong branches with relief societies, Sunday schools, and choirs. In 1913, the church also opened the Maori Agricultural College in Hastings, New Zealand. The school trained young men in farming and other vocations. On June 1st, their last evening in Laie, President Smith walked with Bishop Nibley and Elder Smoot to a meeting house at the top of a low hill overlooking the town. The meeting house had stood there since 1883. Its name, Ihemolele, meant holiness to the Lord, the same biblical phrase that appeared on the exterior of the Salt Lake Temple. Just outside the building, President Smith mentioned to Elder Smoot that he and Bishop Nibley had been discussing the possibility of building an endowment house or a small temple in Laie since the church in Hawaii was on strong footing. He suggested moving Ihemolele to another location so a temple could be built on the site. Elder Smoot favored the idea. Earlier that week, after attending the funeral of an elderly saint who had received his endowment years ago in Utah, he'd had a similar thought. For most of its history, the church had built temples near large populations of saints. But in 1913, President Smith had dedicated a site for a temple in Cardston, Alberta, Canada, where there were now two stakes. It was the first time plans had been laid to build a temple for saints who lived far from the main body of the church. "Brethren," President Smith said to his companions, "I feel impressed to dedicate this ground for the erection of a temple to God, for a place where the peoples of the Pacific Isles can come and do their temple work." He acknowledged that he had not consulted the Quorum of the 12 Apostles or other members of the First Presidency on the matter. "But if you think there would be no objection to it," he said, "I think now is the time to dedicate the ground." Elder Smoot and Bishop Nibley were enthusiastic about the idea, so the prophet offered the dedicatory prayer on the spot. By the summer of 1915, the Mexican Revolution no longer posed much of a threat to the church's colonies in northern Mexico. Many families had returned to their homes in the colonies and were living in relative peace. Meanwhile, some of the colonists, including Camilla Eyring and her family, chose to remain in the United States. But conditions were different in San Marcos, where Rafael Monroy now served as the president of a branch of around 40 saints. On July 17th, a group of rebel troops overran the village, set up headquarters in a large house at the center of town, and demanded that Rafael, a prosperous rancher, provide them with beef. Hoping to appease the troops, Rafael gave them a cow to slaughter. The rebels were Zapatistas, or followers of Emiliano Zapata, one of several rebel leaders vying for control of Mexico's government. For months, the Zapatistas had been battling the forces of Venustiano Carranza, or the Carrancistas, in the area around San Marcos. Following the counsel of Mission President Ray L. Pratt, Rafael and his fellow saints had tried to stay out of the fight, hopeful the armies would leave them in peace. Until the rebels arrived, San Marcos had been a haven for saints displaced by the violence in central Mexico. Among the saints in San Marcos were Rafael's mother, Jesusita, and wife, Guadalupe, who had both been baptized in July 1913. President Pratt, who had left for the United States, continued to assist the branch from afar. After Rafael delivered the cow, some of his neighbors began talking to the rebels. One neighbor, Andres Reyes, was unhappy about the growing number of saints in the area. Many Mexicans opposed foreign influences in their country, and Andres and others in town resented the Monroys for leaving their Catholic faith to join a church widely associated with the United States. The fact that the oldest Monroy sister, Natalia, had married an American only made the town more suspicious of the family. Hearing this, the soldiers followed Rafael back to his house and arrested him just as he was sitting down for breakfast. They ordered him to open the family store, claiming that he and his American brother-in-law were colonels in the Carrancista army, who were hiding weapons to use against the Zapatistas. At the store, Rafael and the troops found Vicente Morales, another church member, doing odd jobs. Believing he was also a Carrancista soldier, the troops arrested him and began ransacking the store as they searched for weapons. Rafael and Vicente pleaded their innocence, assuring the troops that they were not the enemy. The soldiers did not believe them. "If you do not give us your weapons," they said, "we will hang you from the highest tree." When the Zapatistas forced Rafael out of the house, his sisters Jovita and Lupe ran after them. Jovita reached the soldiers first, but they ignored her entreaties. Lupe arrived just in time to see the rebels seize her sister. "Lupe," Jovita cried, "they are arresting me." By now, a crowd had formed around Rafael and Vicente. Some people were holding ropes in their hands and shouting, "Hang them!" "What are you going to do? My brother is innocent," Lupe said. "Tear down the house if you need to, but you won't find any weapons." Someone in the crowd called out to arrest her too. Lupe dashed to a nearby tree and clung to it as tightly as she could, but the rebel soldiers grabbed her and easily tore her away. They then returned to the Monroy house and arrested Natalia. The rebels took all three sisters to their headquarters and held them in separate rooms. Outside, some people told the soldiers that Rafael and Vicente were Mormons who were corrupting the town with their strange religion. The soldiers had never heard the word before, but they took it to mean something bad. They brought the two men to a tall tree and slung ropes over its strong limbs. Then they placed nooses around their necks. If Rafael and Vicente would abandon their religion and join the Zapatistas, the soldiers said, they would be freed. "My religion is dearer to me than my life," Rafael said, "and I cannot forsake it." The soldiers pulled the ropes until Rafael and Vicente dangled from their necks and passed out. The rebels then released the ropes, revived the men, and continued to torture them. Back at the store, the rebels kept up their search for weapons. Jesusita and Guadalupe insisted there were no weapons. "My son is a peaceful man," Jesusita said. "If it weren't so, do you think that you would have found him in his home?" When the soldiers again demanded to see the family's weapons, the Monroys held out copies of the Book of Mormon and Bible. "Those aren't weapons," the rebels said. "We want the weapons." In the afternoon, at the Zapatista headquarters, the rebels put the Monroy siblings together in the same room. Lupe was shocked at Rafael's appearance. "Rafa, you have blood on your neck," she told him. Rafael walked to a sink in the room and washed his face. He looked calm, and did not seem angry despite everything that had happened. Later, Jesusita brought her children food. Before she left, Rafael handed her a letter he had written to a Zapatista captain he knew, seeking his help to prove his innocence. Jesusita took the letter and went looking for the captain. The Monroys and Vicente then blessed their meal, but before they could eat, they heard the clatter of footsteps and weapons outside the door. The soldiers called for Rafael and Vicente, and the two men exited the room. At the door, Rafael asked Natalia to come out with him, but the guards pushed her back inside. The sisters looked at one another, their hearts pounding. Silence settled over them. Then gunshots split the night. Hiram M. Smith felt an incredible weight on his shoulders as he contemplated the situation in Europe. As European mission president, he had promptly followed the First Presidency's directive and pulled missionaries out of Germany and France soon after the war began. But he had been unsure what to do with missionaries in neutral countries or areas without fierce fighting, like Great Britain. The First Presidency had given him few instructions on how to proceed. "We leave the question for you to decide," they had written. Hiram had met twice with the elders in the mission office to discuss the right course of action. After some discussion, they had agreed to release only missionaries in continental Europe, leaving the missionaries in Great Britain to finish their missions as planned. Hiram had then written to mission presidents on the continent, instructing them and their assistants to remain at their posts to maintain the church in their areas. The rest of the missionaries were to evacuate. Now, 1 year later, newspapers were filled with stories about the Germans attacking British naval and passenger ships. In May 1915, a German submarine torpedoed the Lusitania, a British ocean liner, killing nearly 1,200 civilians and crew. 3 months later, the Germans sank another British ocean liner, the Arabic, off the coast of Ireland. On board the ship was a returning missionary who nearly died in the attack. As the man responsible for arranging passage for missionaries and emigrating saints crossing the Atlantic, Hiram struggled to know how best to respond to the crisis. Many of the American missionaries in Britain were so eager to return home that they were willing to take any risk to get there. Emigrating saints likewise often put their desire to gather to Utah ahead of their personal safety. To complicate matters, the church had contracted with a British shipping company to handle all church-related travel across the Atlantic. Unable to see an honest way out of the contract, Hiram believed the mission office could not legally book passage for saints on American ships, even though they were deemed safer because the United States was not at war with Germany. On August 20, 1915, he wrote to the First Presidency about the dilemma. He had also booked passage for several missionaries and emigrating saints on the Scandinavian, a British-Canadian ship departing Liverpool on September 17. But now he questioned if he should let them go. "To bear the responsibility alone is almost too heavy for my shoulders," he wrote. "I most humbly plead that you will counsel me upon this matter so that I may feel that I am acting entirely in harmony with your wishes." A week before the Scandinavian was scheduled to leave, Hiram received a cable from the First Presidency. "Emigrants coming in belligerent ships must assume personal responsibility. If saints chose to travel under a British flag, then they did so at their own risk." Hiram weighed his options carefully. The First Presidency clearly did not want to encourage saints to travel on ships that could be attacked, yet the safer American ships were not available to saints unless they chose to travel independently of the church. And even if they did so, the high price of passage on an American ship might prohibit them from making the voyage. "I feel loath to risk our saints on the ocean," he wrote in his journal, but he knew he had to do something. "Inasmuch as we are not instructed not to proceed," he wrote, "we will go on with it and trust in the Lord." On September 17, 1915, Hiram said farewell to four missionaries and 37 emigrants on the Scandinavian. Then all he could do was wait for word of its safe arrival at its destination.
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5: 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This is the Latter-day Saints Talk Channel, brought to you by The Church of Jesus Christ of Latter-day Saints. 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
6: Palmyra, New York, a young village on the newly built Erie Canal. A young prophet named Joseph Smith, and a young enterprising printer named Egbert B. Grandin. All of this for the bringing forth of an ancient record, the printing of the Book of Mormon.
7: Royal J. Skousen.
8: Normally in those days, people only printed a few hundred copies of a book. And to print 5,000 was extraordinary.
6: Coming up next on the Joseph Smith Papers.
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9: And now your host, Glenn Rawson.
6: With the translation of the Book of Mormon now accomplished and the copyright secured, Joseph set out to have the book printed. Now, have you ever thought about the immensity of this project? They're on the Western frontier. Joseph has a 600-page book, and he wants 5,000 copies. Well, there probably was no man better prepared for the project than young Egbert B. Grandin, right there in Palmyra.
7: Donald L. Enders.
10: Egbert Grandin, the printer, his brother Philip, and two twin brothers, Joel and Levi Thayer of Palmyra, went together and purchased this property from the state of New York. And then in 1828 had this four-bay block, this three-story high brick structure constructed. With the plans for the Erie Canal to pass through this area, entrepreneurs certainly anticipated that there would be growth in this village. And right up here on the third floor, this book goes to press. And in that roughly six-month period from August until March of 1830, the Book of Mormon is at press. But here in this little place in America, this mushrooming village, comes forth this work, which has this tremendous responsibility to help carry the plan of salvation to the nations of the earth, this Book of Mormon.
7: Stephen C. Harper.
11: Egbert Grandin had agreed with Joseph Smith and Martin Harris to print it. It took a little bit of persuading because by then rumors were out about this gold Bible, and some residents in and around Palmyra were starting to say they'd boycott the book if Grandin printed it. So he didn't want to, but when Joseph got a printer in Rochester to agree to do it, then came back and said, well, we're going to do it anyway, Grandin, you might as well. Then Grandin was willing to take the money and take the risk on the project. Martin Harris mortgaged his home and part of his farm to pay for the publication of the Book of Mormon. And it was quite a big project, very ambitious print run for that time and place, really. John Gilbert set the type.
7: Larry C. Porter.
12: Milton W. Hamilton, in his work, The Country Printer, New York State, 1785 to 1830, put the accomplishment in perspective when he stated, two outstanding publishing events occurred in Western New York in the period 1785 to 1830. The first was the printing of William Morgan's Revelation of Masonry in the office of David C. Miller in Batavia, 1826. The second was the publication of the Book of Mormon, or the Golden Bible of Joseph Smith by E.B. Grandin.
6: Now, Grandin was ambitious, and more importantly, he was capable. But that's not to say that he didn't have reservations about this project.
12: Henry Allen, a grandson of E.B. Grandin, said, "My grandfather at first refused. After consulting friends who felt it was merely a religious matter and that he would be in no way related to the religion, he finally consented." Pomeroy Tucker said it was a hard sell, that E.B. Grandin was concerned that there was a fraud afoot and that he would be defrauding the public as well as his friend Martin Harris.
6: Wisdom often comes from hard experiences, and Joseph had had a few of his own. The loss of the 116 pages had taught Joseph that another copy of the manuscript should be made before the printing process began.
8: Now, let's talk a little bit about the 1830.
6: Okay.
8: Now, as I mentioned, to do the printing of the 1830 edition, Joseph Smith instructed them to make a copy of the original manuscript. And Oliver Cowdery started doing this in August of 1829. And he prepared the first 24 pages, and they took it in. We did discover, as Oliver would copy, he made about three textual changes per manuscript page as he copied. And when I say that, it includes a deletion of an or an addition of a the. It includes, you know, the most minor kinds of things, but we include those as changes. Virtually every one of them are accidental. There are a few places where he would read the printer's manuscript, didn't make sense, and he'd make a correction, and he'd look, and the original has the same. It doesn't make sense, so he'd correct both. He did that, though, probably, I would say, at most 10 times. I mean, that's the whole, you know, very rare. Most of the time, he's just copying, and he's accidentally making errors. And the first thing they did before Joseph Smith went back to Pennsylvania was to set up the type for the title page. And when they set up the type, they just actually did the title page alone, and they ran off some copies. And these are called proof sheets, because there are going to be typos and various things in them. And we actually have a copy of the original proof sheet of the title page. And when we actually, if you go through this, you'll find that there are a number of typos. For instance, there of is spelled there hoff. There's an H instead of an E. It's down there. And then confounded is coy founded. And house is houso. There's all these typos. But that's what happens when the typesetter sets it. And then they look it over carefully. They find these errors. And then they correct them. And then they start the press run. Mm-hmm. Now, in this particular case, they hadn't done the other. There would have been 15 other pages that they would have done. And typically, when they would print them, this is sort of what it would look like. When you would have 16 pages in, I guess we could put that there.
11: Put that right up there.
8: You could see it. In fact, we'll put it this way because there's the actual corrected title page. And if you go through here, you'll notice, in fact, let's put the other one up right beside it. And we can see a lot of sort of differences. So, for example, the leading, they've increased it. As the spacing between the lines has been increased.
11: Right.
8: And so it's brought down here further. But this, I think, Junior, you can see Junior has got double N, and they caught that error, and so they corrected it and so forth.
11: Right.
8: This is called a proof sheet. With a proof sheet, you would typically check it against the manuscript to make sure it's as accurate as possible. And then they would start the press work. And so, but what was interesting was that first day they just did the title page and they handed out copies of it. And Stephen Harding was there and he later donated his copy to the church. And sometime after that, he was one of the territorial governors for Utah.
11: Ah,
8: and
11: okay.
8: Never joined the church as far as I know, but he did donate his copy and there's a... his signature and so forth, and he gave it, and we're glad to have it because this is then a proof sheet of what took place. So that's the proof sheet, and we distinguish between the proof sheet and then the corrected regular sheets that are being coming off.
13: Mm-hmm.
8: Now, after they would start the press work, and they have to actually do, they have to end up with 5,000 copies. And when they would do this, they would actually have a larger, twice as large. And the other 8 pages that are on this other side would actually be out here.
13: Mm-hmm.
8: So they would do all 16 pages, and they'd go through 2,500 sheets. Then when they were done, they would go back and do the other side. They'd turn them around, each sheet, and lay it the other side and print the other side of it. So you get 2,500 more copies. Then they would cut it

0: through it, he would stop the press. This is called an impress change. And they would go in then and try and they would correct these typos. And this is called an impress change. Now, if you've done about 10% of the 2,500, you've got about 250 sheets already printed. Mm-hmm. Do you throw those away? No. This is expensive stuff.
1: Right.
0: So what you can find is that in an 1830 edition, such as this one, it turns out you have 37 sheets like this.
1: Okay.
0: And they're all put together and bound. And some of the sheets have uncorrected states, and some of them have corrected states. Usually there's about three or four signatures. There are 37 in here of these big sheets. And about three or four of them will be in an uncorrected state, and all the rest will be corrected.
1: In the middle of a press run then, the printer would stop and correct the error. Now, the end result of this would be that for that verse, some copies of the 1830 Book of Mormon would be corrected and others would contain the original error.
0: Now, what this means is I've examined 100 copies of the 1830.
1: I didn't know there was that many out there.
0: Oh, there's at least 500 and maybe 700, the estimates have been made.
1: Okay.
0: Because it's the first edition, people have saved them.
1: Okay.
0: And so there's quite a few. And in any event, I've examined 100 or so in public sort of accessible places so that people can go check my work. But I have yet to find two copies that are the same. Because...
1: You mean all the way through?
0: The impress changes, yes.
1: Okay.
0: So you'll have an impress change in one copy on a certain side of the page and not on the others. And so when you end up looking at a given copy, there'll be some pages that have uncorrected states and others that have corrected. Now, a lot of people have accused the typesetters for the 1830 because they didn't believe the Book of Mormon was the Word of God. They thought it was some kind of fraudulent thing that this Joseph Smith farmer boy was foisting on everyone.
1: Mm-hmm.
0: But they were always very proud of their work, and they did their best that they could do. There are quite a few typos, and people have complained about those. But whenever they found typos, they tried to correct them. In fact, there's one of these sheets, one of these signatures, they stopped the press 5 times. So there are 6 states. But in any event, this shows, too, that these individuals were trying their hardest to produce an accurate copy of the Book of Mormon. They did make mistakes. They were a small press. In fact, normally in those days, people only printed a few hundred copies of a book. And to print 5,000 was extraordinary. In fact, that's one of the reasons why many of the printers weren't really too happy about undertaking such a project, because their press would be used for such a long period of time,
1: right, tied up
0: on this kind of thing. One of the interesting things that happened, as they were printing the book, they decided to set aside sheets like this, one for each of the 37 signatures that would be in the final copy, without binding them.
1: Dr. Skousen discovered pencil marks on the original manuscript where John Gilbert, the typesetter, had corrected the punctuation. The problem was they shouldn't have been there. They should have been on the printer's manuscript. So how do we explain that?
2: This was one of the biggest shocks, actually, of working on this, is to discover that, Oliver Cowdery and Hiram Smith and Martin Harris took in the original. I guess they weren't supposed to do this. But they did do it. It was about 3/4 the way through. Apparently, they didn't think there was any problem with losing it. I think by then, they were always taking it home each night. The evidence seems to suggest that. I think at about 2 Nephi in the Isaiah portions, they did let John Gilbert, the typesetter, take it home, and he marked it up with ink. It was Isaiah portions. But generally speaking, they were taking it home. So I think they felt secure in doing this. I discovered this initially when Glenn Rowe showed me a fragment from 2 Nephi 26 and 27 that the church has. And here's this original piece of the original.

0: Matter. It's a fragment. It's got pencil marks in it, on it. And the pencil marks are a sign this is what the typesetter had in front of him, because there is no punctuation, basically, in the text originally, and it has to be added by the typesetter. And so I looked at Glenn. I says, where did you get this? You know, this can't be part of the printer's manuscript. It's intact, you know. And but by then, I had sort of figured out that it looks like they must have been taking in the original.
1: The Book of Mormon was famous locally before it was ever printed. People had heard about it, and they wanted to know. Now, some of them were angry, and others were merely curious. At any rate, there was one fellow who found a way to capitalize on this heightened sense of public interest.
2: During the time it's in press, a fellow named Abner Cole, who sometimes goes by the alias Obadiah Dogberry.
3: Nice name.
2: Yeah, that's a good pen name. He pilfers some of the passages of it. He writes a newspaper and prints a newspaper on the weekends in Grandin's print shop. So while everybody else is out for the weekend, he's in there making this a newspaper, the Palmyra Reflector. And so he, looking for a copy, steals a couple of pages of the Book of Mormon and sticks them into his newspaper. Well, it upsets Joseph, as you might imagine. Joseph asserts his copyright. It almost comes to blows. Abner Cole wants to fight Joseph. So it didn't come to violence, but Cole was stopped. Joseph stopped him from putting any more passages in. And so then he would satirize it, the Book of Pukie, he wrote. And it was kind of a mock version of the Book of Mormon.
4: There was a boycott by the sectarians in the area, both here and over in Seneca County. Devastating. A book that sold for $1.75 initially, then went for $1.25. But nevertheless, those copies of the Book of Mormon went out and went up as far as Canada and into St. Lawrence County and carried into Ohio and elsewhere by our missionaries. And they, in effect, were like a sleeping time bomb as they were placed and went off in households, such as that of Phineas Young and Brigham Young and Heber C. Kimball and the Murrays and the Greens and others. And the church grew and prospered because people read the word, and the book is its own best witness.
1: That boycott only had local effect, enough so that Martin Harris was forced to sell part of his farm. The book, however, was so widely distributed that Palmyra in 1830 would not be Joseph Smith's only opportunity to edit and publish the Book of Mormon.
5: Let's just look here at some of the other editions that were published during Joseph Smith's lifetime. Two of the editions, Joseph Smith was actively involved in them, and mostly with editing. The first one we have here is the 1837. This is an edition published in Kirtland. The church printed it themselves. This is unusual for the church because usually they were having others do the printing of Book of Mormons.
6: Ronald O. Barney.
7: I think it's important that as we try to ascertain what the Prophet Joseph Smith and Oliver Cowdery were doing in making adjustments to the text in the Book of Mormon, that we visit a very important little passage in the preface to the second edition of the Book of Mormon, the 1837 edition, where they explain what they are doing. They're not trying to hide the process that they're going through. They're trying to illuminate for the reader what they're doing to the text. Individuals acquainted with book printing are aware of the numerous typographical errors which always occur in manuscript editions. It is only necessary to say that the whole has been carefully re-examined and compared with the original manuscripts by Elder Joseph Smith, Jr., the translator of the Book of Mormon, assisted by the present printer, Brother O. Cowdery, who formerly wrote the greatest portion of the same as dictated by Brother Smith.
5: Actually, what Joseph Smith did mostly for this edition is remove a lot of the bad grammar, what would be considered non-standard at least. So, and even he removed biblical bad grammar. That is, for instance, "Our Father which art in heaven." Today we would want to, that's the way the King James Bible reads, our Father which art in heaven, but we expect our Father who art in heaven. So for this edition, if you go back to that portion of it, you'll see our Father who art in heaven.
3: It's interesting you point that out, because I see that dovetailing with his work on the Joseph Smith translation. He made a lot of those same corrections in the JST.
5: That's right. In the JST, he was making grammatical corrections, much like what he did for this, the second edition of the Book of Mormon. And so this is a very valuable Book of Mormon to show Joseph Smith's editing. One thing you'll notice here also in the early editions, including the 1830, the testimony of the witnesses, the three witnesses
3: and the
5: eight, is at the end.
3: Oh, yeah.
5: Only later were the witness statements moved to the front. But in the early editions, they're all at the end.
1: When Joseph called the Book of Mormon the most correct of any book on earth, he wasn't talking about grammar and punctuation. In 1837, Joseph published the Book of Mormon again and took that opportunity to correct some of the errors that had come in due to transcription and printing. He also modernized some of the English. Now, it was at this time that he made one of his most famous changes in the Book of Mormon, and it came to pass.
5: So this is the 1837, and it has thousands of grammatical changes. Most part, there are a few which are more stylistic, but most of them are grammatical changes.
3: Is there any substance to that, that Joseph just took out some of the "and it came to passes"?
5: He did take out about 44, I think, 40-some of them.
3: Oh, so that is true, then. He did take some of them out.
5: You know, it's interesting, though, those 40-some that he took out were ones that tended to be redundant.
3: Mm-hmm.
5: So he would have something like, you know, the angel spake to Alma. It came to pass the angel spake to Alma, and it came to pass that Alma turned around. It came to pass that Alma went back to the city.
3: There's
5: something like that. And what's interesting about that, though, is that in the King James Bible, you don't have such repetitions like that. But in the original Hebrew, you do. This kind of excessive use. Actually, in the Hebrew, it's vayahi, and it means something like "and then." And it is used in this excessively redundant way in the Hebrew. Now, the King James translators thought, we're not going to put all those in there. So they would cut out some of them. And it's interesting, the original text of the Book of Mormon is like the Hebrew. It's got excessive use, really excessive use of "and it came to pass." And Joseph Smith edited the text towards what the King James would have. Okay, let's look at the next edition. This is the 1840. It was printed in Cincinnati. Ebenezer Robinson took an 1837 that Joseph and him had worked through.
3: Mm-hmm.
5: And Joseph had made more corrections of various kinds. And he took an 1837 with him to Cincinnati to have this company prepare, print the actual copy. But when they produced this particular Book of Mormon, they produced it from what are called stereotyped plates. This was a new kind of system. See, when you normally do typesetting, you've got to set all the type. You don't have enough type to set the whole book, so you set a certain number of pages. You run off the pages.
3: The proof sheet procedure.
5: Yes. And then when you're done with the 5,000 copies, say, of the 1830, you break up the type. You distribute it, put it back in the cases, and then the typesetter starts a new group of pages because you don't have enough type to leave it all set up. So what they came upon was a system where you would set up the type, and for each page, then you could create using a papier-mâché process by pressing it on, you could get a copy of the whole set page.
3: And keep it.
5: And then, you wouldn't keep the papier-mâché. You would immediately take it and pour lead into a mold to create a whole sheet, not of individual type anymore, but of one whole sheet, a page. And so you'd have a stack of all these individual pages, all single lead. And so this is the way this was done.
3: I see.
5: So they printed off an impression, probably a couple thousand copies, and then Robinson took the plates that had been prepared to Nauvoo. And then over the next few years, everyone, they'd run out of copies, they would print more from these stereotyped plates.
3: Mm-hmm. Yeah.
5: And so this was the 1840. This one we could check, but it looks like it's an actual one that was released in Cincinnati. I'd have to check some of the details. But in one of the plates got a little defect in it as they were being transported. So anything printed actually in Nauvoo has this defect at one place, so you can tell.
3: Okay.
5: We'd have to look at it more closely. But when he came to the last impression, they were going to use these plates in 1842, and Joseph Smith redid the title page.
3: Oh, he did.
5: And it's everything else in here is the same as this. It's coming from the stereotype plates, the 1840. But he redid the title page. And the one thing which he did was to call it a new edition, which it really wasn't. It's an additional impression, but he says it's 1842. And interestingly, he decided to just put translated by Joseph Smith, not Junior. In 1837, he had translated by Joseph Smith, Junior.
3: Okay.
5: But his father died, if I recall, in late 1840.
3: Right.
5: And so in those days, when you were a junior, you became a senior, basically, or you got rid of the junior when your father died.
3: I see.
5: We see him doing this in the 1842. This is a fairly rare edition because of this title page being changed. But later, we went back to putting the junior in. And the reason we did this was that in the witness statements, it distinguishes between Joseph Smith Jr. and Joseph Smith Sr.
3: We've seen then how diligent Joseph Smith and others were in bringing forth the Book of Mormon and in getting it out to all the world. Now in our next show, the first biographer in the church, Lucy Mack Smith.
8: The history she writes is the history of her family and also the history of persecution of her family for the gospel's sake.
3: That's next week on the Joseph Smith Papers. I'm Glenn Rawson. Thanks for joining us.
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11: Thank you for joining us for the Saints podcast. Our show is all about the new narrative history of the church called Saints, the story of the Church of Jesus Christ in the latter days. I'm Ben Godfrey, and today I'm joined by Matthew C. Godfrey, a managing historian and general editor of the Joseph Smith Papers. Welcome, Matt.
12: Thanks, Ben. Good to be here. Appreciate you having me on.
11: Also joining us today, we have Sarah Eyring. She's recently had the opportunity to read Saints Volume 1, and she'll be sharing her thoughts and questions. Welcome, Sarah.
13: I'm really happy to be here, too.
11: We should mention at the outset here that Matt and I do share a last name.
12: We do.
11: And we have discovered a common ancestor several generations back, but before working here together, we didn't actually know each other, but...
12: That's right. We do share the last name and the same Cache Valley heritage, though.
11: Absolutely. So. I'm glad to have you here with us, Matt. In previous episodes, we focused on a single chapter. Today, we're actually going to talk about three different chapters. Chapter 16, which is called Only a Prelude. Chapter 17, Though the Mob May Kill Us. And Chapter 18, The Camp of Israel. In our previous episodes, we have the Saints gathering in Missouri. And the Missourians are not super happy about what's going on. Can you tell us a little bit about the aspect of slavery? With a lot of the saints coming down from the northern states, they're not slave states. they probably have feelings about the whole slave question. How is this interpreted, or what are the neighbors thinking about the saints and their feelings about slavery in the South?
12: Yeah, it's a great question, because it gets into kind of the background behind the members who were moving to Missouri at this time. And it certainly is one of the factors that leads to the discord that we have between those non-Mormons living in Jackson County and the saints who are moving there. It's not the only point of conflict that they have. They're very disturbed by how many Mormons are coming to the area.
11: Right.
12: They're worried that their own political power will be dwarfed because they'll just be outnumbered by the Latter-day Saints. But the slavery question really comes into focus with an editorial that William W. Phelps publishes in the Evening and the Morning Star. Phelps is the editor of the newspaper, and he writes an editorial that talks a little bit about how he's kind of giving warnings to African Americans who might be members of the church and interested in gathering to Zion. And so he's trying to kind of lay out what the situation is. The problem is, when this editorial is read, the Missourians interpret it as if Phelps is encouraging free African Americans to move to Jackson County, which is something that they don't want to see happen because it is a slave state. They believe very strongly in slavery. They worry that if you get free blacks moving to the area, that there could be potential for slave rebellions, just as had occurred just a couple years prior to that in 1831 when Nat Turner rose up in Virginia and killed numerous white people there. So they're concerned about that. And so they kind of misinterpret what Phelps is trying to say here. And that's really where the slavery question comes in to the conflict.
13: So what were the attitudes of the members about slavery at the time?
12: That's a great question. I wish we had more knowledge about how most members felt about it. Most of them were from the North, where slavery had been abolished. And so most of them probably did not believe in slavery. But we have to remember as well that at the time, you know, this is a very racist period in the history of the United States. And most whites believed that African Americans were inferior to them. And I'm sure many church members held these beliefs as well. We do know that Joseph Smith kind of had a evolving or developing opinion about slavery. I think Joseph was very pragmatic, and when the saints were trying to live in Missouri, a slave state, he tried not to speak against slavery. He tried not to champion abolition. But later on, after they're kicked out of Missouri, when they're living in Illinois, he becomes much more attuned to the idea of abolition. And when he runs for president of the United States in 1844, he actually talks about how slavery should be abolished. So his views develop over time.
13: That's interesting.
11: So slavery is one of these things that are sort of bothering the neighbors in Missouri. We also have the fact that, like you were saying, that they're worried they'll vote as a block and they'll lose political power. They kind of stick to themselves and buy from each other. And not to mention, they have these unique beliefs, as we talked about in our previous episode. They now believe in more than one heaven. There's this vision that seems to be so different than the Christianity that most of them know. So the neighbors are kind of up in arms. It was surprising to me to learn how organized the opposition to the saints really was. And if we can, I'd like to just listen to one little section here from the book that talks about this organization.
14: Town leaders soon met to take action against the newcomers. Samuel and others listed their complaints against the saints and presented the statement to the people of Independence. The document declared the town leaders' intention to drive the saints from Jackson County by any means necessary. They appointed July 20th for a meeting at the courthouse to decide what to do with the saints. Hundreds of Jackson County residents signed their names to the statement.
11: I mean, that just kind of blew me away that, I mean, hundreds of people are signing a document at the courthouse. I had always had this kind of picture that it's a bunch of rowdy drunk guys at the bar who you know, lit the torches and went out and burned some barns down.
12: Right.
11: That's not what it was like.
12: No, I mean, we often refer to these groups as mobs. And I think when you use that terminology, mob, then it does conjure up this image of kind of a drunken group of, you know, men running around, you know, doing whatever damage they might do. We actually have tried to refer to them more as vigilantes because it is a more organized thing than a mob would portray. I mean, really, they're drawing on kind of a long tradition of vigilantism in the United States at the time, that especially if there is a group that is impeding on the majority at this time felt like they could take, at times, violent action against these groups for the what they considered to be for the betterment of society.
13: So they decide to destroy the press. Is that right? That's their that's their object. And what was the press being used for at the time?
12: So there were a couple purposes for the press. As I mentioned, William W. Phelps was publishing the Evening and the Morning Star, the church's monthly newspaper there. He was also preparing the Book of Commandments, which was a book of a, kind of a compilation of Joseph Smith's revelations. He'd been working on that since 1832. He was in the last stages of printing that, but it was not quite yet finished.
11: Hmm. Let's listen to another little clip here from the book about Sally Phelps, William Phelps's wife, and her experience with the mob, with this, with these vigilantes coming to the press.
14: Once the door broke open, armed men rushed into the house and dragged Sally and the children into the street. They threw the family's furniture and belongings out the front door and smashed windows. Some of the attackers climbed up to the second floor of the printing office and dumped type and ink onto the floor as other men began to tear the building down. Standing with her children huddled around her, Sally watched as men broke the second floor window of the printing office and tossed out paper and type. They then heaved the printing press out the window and sent it crashing to the ground.
11: This is crazy time. You know, this is pretty violent stuff. Just imagining Sally standing there with her kids and they're throwing their furniture and smashing the windows. This was a pretty traumatic experience.
12: Yeah, and I think we often forget when we tell the story of the printing press being destroyed that the printing office wasn't just the place where William W. Phelps had his print shop. It was also the Phelps' residence. They lived there. So this is akin to someone, you know, which the mob also did, going into someone's home, ripping them from their residence. I'm sure it was quite traumatic, both for Sally, for the children, to see their possessions destroyed, to have their home invaded in such a violent manner.
13: Some would be familiar with the story related to this of Mary Elizabeth Rollins and Caroline Rollins. Can you describe that story to us and also tell us a little bit about Vina, who is also part of the story, who other people might not know about until reading this narrative?
12: Sure, yeah. So, as I mentioned, the Book of Commandments was kind of in its final stages of production. It was not yet bound. There were pages from it that were just lying loose in the print shop. And so some of those who went to destroy the print shop took those pages. They were scattering the pages in the street. And Mary Elizabeth Rollins Leitner and her sister saw this happening, and it disturbed them. You know, they're teenagers at this time, but one of the great things about Mary is that she was 15. 3 years prior to this, she had come across the Book of Mormon when a copy was left with her family, and she had immediately just grasped the Book of Mormon as the Word of God. She read it all night the first night that she had it, and this is as a 12-year-old.
13: Wow.
12: And it was just a book that really spoke to her. So she had a very strong testimony of Joseph Smith as a prophet. And I think to see his revelations so wantonly scattered in the streets was really something that disturbed her. And so she and her sister gathered up these pages, as many as they could carry in their arms. They ran. Members of the mob saw them. They pursued them. So they ran into a cornfield where they hid until they stopped looking for them. So it's kind of an interesting story.
13: That really is.
12: And then Vienna Jakes, she was an older woman who, she was a pretty remarkable woman. So she was a single sister who had been baptized in the Boston area in 1831. She had then decided that she would consecrate her money to the church and move to Zion. And so she had a sizable amount of money. It exceeded $1,000, which doesn't sound like a lot to us today, but back then was a considerable sum of money. And she gave it to Joseph Smith in Kirtland. She then went on to Missouri to gather with the saints, and she was a witness to this violence as well. And again, it was something that was very disturbing to her. She heard one of the mobbers tell her, basically, this is just a prelude of what's going to happen to you.
11: In fact, let's just listen to a little clip. This is one of my favorite parts of the chapter because I just love Vienna Jakes, and I love her faithfulness and her courage. Mm-hmm. She was not a fearful woman. So let's just listen to a little bit here.
14: Nearby, a convert named Vienna Jacques was collecting scattered pages from the Book of Commandments off the street. Vienna had consecrated her considerable savings to help build up Zion, and now everything was falling apart. As she clutched the loose pages, a man from the mob came up to her and said, "This is only a prelude to what you have to suffer." He pointed to Edward's haggard figure. "There goes your bishop, tarred and feathered." Vienna looked up and saw Edward limping away. Only his face and the palms of his hands were not covered in tar. "Glory to God," she exclaimed. "He will receive a crown of glory for tar and feathers."
11: I think this is a very telling picture, a little window into who Vienna Jakes was. What a statement.
12: Yeah, and I think it's, you know, important to note as well that Vienna stayed faithful to the church her entire life. She came out to the Salt Lake Valley with the saints. She died at an advanced age, but she was true to the gospel her whole life, and I think this story kind of highlights the depth of her testimony.
11: And I just point out to our listeners, she's one of the few women who are named by name in the Doctrine and Covenants. You'll have to look for that. There's a little Easter egg for you to go find in your Doctrine and Covenants.
12: She's one of only two women to be named specifically.
11: A great lady with a great a story of faith for us. Well, as we move along in these chapters, it gets pretty ugly in Jackson County. The members are forced from the county. Joseph is discouraged. He's trying to figure out, why is this happening? I mean, the Lord told him this is supposed to be Zion. Can you tell us a little bit about a letter that he wrote that maybe explains what he was feeling at this time?
12: Sure, yeah. I think we need to realize just how traumatic this expulsion from Jackson County was, just as kind of background to this, because, like you said, God had commanded the saints to build the city of Zion there. The saints truly believed that they would build that city, they'd build a temple, Jesus Christ would return, and the millennium would commence. And so when they're expelled from Jackson County, I think it's very troubling for many of the saints because they're wondering, why didn't God protect us? And Joseph himself is wondering about this.
11: Right.
12: And so when he hears news about this, he gets letters from Edward Partridge from Missouri asking Joseph, what are we supposed to do? What do you want us to do? And Joseph's wondering the same thing. And I think it's very interesting because he writes a letter back to Edward Partridge on December 10th, 1833, where he tells Edward that he's wondering, first of all, why God allowed this to happen, and second of all, what needs to happen for Zion to be redeemed, for the saints to regain their land in Jackson County. And he says very specifically in this letter that he's asked the Lord those two questions, and the Lord will not answer me. And think about that. This is Joseph Smith, someone who has had the grand vision of the afterlife, you know, section 76 in the Doctrine and Covenants, the first vision, translated the Book of Mormon, and he's saying, God's not letting me know. I think it's a great testimony to us that God operates with his prophets the same way that he does with you and me, that sometimes we have to struggle to find the answers. But the great thing about this is that 6 days after Joseph writes this letter, on the evening of December 16th, 1833, Joseph receives a revelation, which is now section 101 in the Doctrine and Covenants, that tells him the answer to those two questions. You read that section, you'll see that the Lord explains why he allowed the saints to be kicked out of Jackson County and what the saints would need to do to redeem their land there. And so Joseph just had to wait. The Lord had told him, "Be still and know that I am God." And Joseph had to wait until it was the Lord's time to reveal those answers.
11: It is a testimony builder to me, that letter, because if Joseph were what his critics would say, that he is making it up, then he'd just make it up.
12: Right.
11: There's no need to say, I don't have an answer.
12: Right.
11: But he's willing to say, I'm not getting an answer. Yeah. And to me, that's just another testimony, another piece of the puzzle for me to understand who Joseph was as a prophet. And it gives me hope, too, because like many of us, I'm sure many of our listeners, there are lots of days when I didn't get the answer that I wanted, and I'm still asking, and I'll have to keep asking, and I take comfort in that revelation of be still and know that I am God. Well, Joseph moves along. The members are kicked out of their homes, but there comes a time when there's perhaps another answer. Can you tell us a little bit about what we might know as Zion's camp, but at the time I think they called it the camp of Israel?
12: Yes, that's right. So as I mentioned, the revelation that Joseph receives, that section 101, describes what the saints need to do to redeem Zion, and it does so by giving a parable to the saints. It's the parable of the nobleman whose vineyard is overrun by the enemy, and the nobleman tells a servant that he has to call up the strength of his house to go and redeem that land. So that's given in December of 1833. In February of 1834, after Parley P. Pratt and Lyman White had gone to Kirtland from Missouri to seek Joseph's counsel and the counsel of other church leaders as to what they were supposed to do. Should they stay in Clay County, where many of them have gone? Should they sell their land in Jackson County? Just exactly what should they do? Joseph receives another revelation that again refers to this parable and says, Joseph, you are the servant. You need to call up the strength of the Lord's house, and you need to gather together a group of hopefully 500 men, but certainly no fewer than 100 men to go to Missouri, travel there, and help the saints regain their land. And so Joseph and a few other church leaders travel through the eastern United States in March and April of 1834, gathering recruits for what will be known as the Camp of Israel or Zion's Camp today. And the camp really had a very specific objective in mind. So the saints had been told by some government officials in Missouri that Governor Daniel Dunklin of Missouri was willing to call up the state militia to escort the saints back to their land in Jackson County. The problem was he couldn't keep the militia called up after that time. He couldn't just keep them on guard to help the saints out. But if the saints could come up with their own force, then once they were on their lands in Jackson County, that force of saints could protect them from being expelled again. So that was the idea behind Zion's Camp. Zion's Camp was supposed to go to Missouri. They would ask Governor Dunklin to call up the militia to restore them to their lands, and then the members of Zion's Camp would stay in Jackson County to prevent the saints from being expelled again.
11: They're kind of like a police force coming to help protect them.
12: Yes, exactly. So that's really what the purpose was. The problem was that once the saints got to Missouri, Orson Hyde and Parley P. Pratt are sent to talk to Governor Dunklin. And when they get there and talk to him, he says that he's not willing to call up the state militia. Part of the reason for that is that there were peace negotiations going on between Jackson County citizens and members of the church in Missouri. And Dunklin may have wanted to see how that played out before doing anything like calling up a militia. But with him not willing to call up the militia, there wasn't much that the saints could do. They had been hearing rumors about, 400 or 500 people that had gathered in Jackson County, not just from Jackson County, but from other counties as well, that would prevent any of the saints from going back on their land. So Joseph knew that if they crossed the Missouri River back into Jackson County, there was going to be bloodshed. So there really wasn't much that they could do once Governor Dunklin wasn't willing to call up that state militia.
13: So what was this Camp of Israel comprised of in terms of demographics? Was it all men? Were there women, children? Who was asked to go?
12: There were some women and children. It was mainly men. So there's actually two contingents. There's a contingent that leaves from Kirtland, Ohio, that Joseph Smith leads. There's another contingent that is recruited by Hiram Smith and Lyman White that leaves from Michigan, and then they join up in Missouri. So when Joseph's contingent leaves Kirtland, there's only about 120 people in it.
13: Wow.
12: Most of them are men. Once they unite with the contingent from Michigan Territory, there's about 205 men and then another 25 or so women and children who are with them.
13: It doesn't seem like a lot of people.
12: It's not a lot. And again, it's not what the Lord wanted. The Lord said, please, you know, you need to get 500 men to do this. They barely get over the bare minimum that the Lord told them, you know, don't do it if you don't have at least 100 men. So you can tell that there's not a whole lot of support for this. And that's a key reason why they're not able to redeem Zion either. So the revelation that Joseph gets in June of 1834, which is section 105 in the Doctrine and Covenants, that tells him that it's no longer required of them to redeem Zion, says very specifically that the church hasn't supported this expedition. It talks about how they don't have the support of the different branches of the church. And I interpret that to mean that there was not enough money raised for it. There were not enough people who volunteered to accompany the group. So who knows? Maybe if they were able to get 500 people, things would have turned out differently.
13: So how did it turn out when they got to where they were hoping to end up?
12: So the governor wasn't willing to call out the militia. Joseph continued on towards Clay County. On June 22nd, he received the revelation saying it's no longer required to redeem Zion. So he begins to disband the camp. As this disbandment is occurring, there's an outbreak of cholera that happens among members of the camp. Yeah. And it ends up killing 13 members of the camp and two other saints in Missouri, including the young daughter of John Murdoch and Sidney Gilbert. And this daughter of John Murdoch both die as a result of the cholera epidemic.
13: Wow.
11: These men and some women and children that have been traveling in the camp, just from purely a kind of historical perspective, it would seem like this feels like a failure.
12: Mm-hmm.
11: Like we set out to go down to reclaim our lands and we didn't get it. When this revelation is received that the camp can be disbanded, how do the people take that? And do they remain faithful? Do they continue on? Or what's the impact? What's the long-term kind of impact of Zion's camp?
12: Well, it's very interesting. So when that revelation is received, there are different reactions to it. There are some members of the camp who are thrilled. There's one young man, Nathan Baldwin, who was 22 years old at the time. And he recollected that when he was asked to go on the camp and take a gun with him, he thought, that's totally foreign to me. He'd never handled a gun before. And so when Joseph tells him that they have this revelation that they no longer have to go into Jackson County, he's totally relieved. He said it was one of the most pleasing things that he had ever heard. But there's other members of the camp who are quite angry about it, and some who fall away from the church because they're not going to go into Jackson County. I think what's really interesting, though, about this is that the vast majority of participants in the camp of Israel regarded that experience as one of the best experiences of their lives. If you look at their reminiscences that they write, you know, 30, 40, 50 years after the fact, they all point to the camp of Israel as a time in their life where they were privileged to be with the prophet Joseph and where they really discovered that God was with them. And so, yes, on the face of it, it seems like a failure because the objectives weren't accomplished. But for those who were actually in the camp, it was anything but a failure, and it was a time of great growth in their own testimonies. I also think it's interesting that about a year, not quite a year, after the camp of Israel disbands, Joseph calls the first 12 apostles in our dispensation, as well as the first members of the 70. And of those leaders that are selected at that time, 8 of the 12 apostles were members of the camp of Israel. And every one of the 70 who were called at that time had also been a member of the camp of Israel. So this really seems to be a time where Joseph is able to see who the true leaders are in the church, who will be willing to sacrifice things for the sake of the church. And so I think in that way, you can see it as a success as well, because it does become kind of a proving ground for future church leaders.
11: It's amazing the faith that they demonstrate by continuing forward even after a seeming failure. But also the way that the Lord works to take this seeming failure and turn it into a training ground for the leaders that will take the church forward. So we're about out of time, Matt, but there was one kind of humorous story here that I want our listeners, if they haven't read the chapters, to know about. And that is, can you tell us a little bit about Sylvester Smith? No relation to Joseph Smith.
12: Right.
11: Can you tell us a little bit about Sylvester Smith and his dog?
12: You bet. So Sylvester was a member of the Kirtland High Council who volunteered to go on the Camp of Israel expedition. But he was kind of one of the main malcontents on the expedition. Now, they didn't always have an easy time as they were traveling. There were times where they didn't have enough food. There were times when they didn't have enough water to drink.
11: Tons of mosquitoes.
12: There are lots of mosquitoes. They're walking as many as, you know, 30 or 40 miles a day. So you have blisters on your feet. Many camp members took all this in stride, didn't complain. Sylvester was not one of those. He complained constantly throughout the journey and was kind of a thorn in Joseph Smith's side. And there's several examples of this. Joseph, who had a guard dog with him, Sylvester came into camp. The dog began barking at Sylvester. He may have tried to bite Sylvester. We're not sure about that. And Sylvester got upset about this. He went to Joseph and told Joseph that if his dog kept barking at him, he'd shoot Joseph's dog. And Joseph didn't take too kindly to that, and they had a bit of a disagreement there. There's another time in the journey, too, where there's another disagreement between Joseph and Sylvester, and perhaps being a little fed up with Sylvester at this point, Joseph threw the camp bugle at Sylvester.
13: Oh, no.
12: Later, Brigham Young would say, no, he didn't really throw the bugle. He was mad, so he threw it on the ground, and then it bounced and hit Sylvester. But I think he really threw it at Sylvester because Sylvester had it coming. But again, this is just kind of one of those incidents where, you know, certainly not everyone is going to be happy with the journey, and Joseph has to deal with these things. And so it's kind of something that helps him in his leadership develop his own leadership style and leadership skills on the journey.
11: Thank you for sharing that. Again, I love the fact that in Saints, we learn about the very faithful, the testimony building, but we also see these are real people. And, you know, if somebody threatens to kill my dog, I'd probably throw a bugle at him too.
12: That's right.
11: Thank you, Matt, for sharing that story. I love the fact that Saints allows us to see real people and the emotions that they have. And Joseph was a real person. So were the other people that were on Zion's camp and throughout the story. Thank you for joining us today, Matthew Godfrey, as well as Sarah Eyring. And thanks for all of you out there listening and tuning in. To learn more about Saints, you can always go to saints.lds.org, where you can check out the latest topics, updates, videos, and more. 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Thank you for
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17: Brothers and sisters, it is a joy to be with you. And that's what I'd like to talk with you about this morning, having a fullness of joy. A recent news headline reads, "Disasters rock the nation and world, from hurricanes and floods to heat waves and droughts, from wildfires and earthquakes to wars and devastating diseases. It seems the whole earth is in commotion. Millions of people have been displaced, and countless lives have been disrupted by these challenges. Contention in families and communities, as well as inner struggles with fear, doubt, and unfulfilled expectations, also leave us in turmoil. It can be difficult to feel the joy that Lehi taught is the purpose of life. We have all asked at times, where can I turn for peace? Where is my solace? We wonder, how do I find joy despite the difficulties of mortal life? The answer may seem too simple, but it has proven true from the days of Adam. Lasting joy is found in focusing on our Savior Jesus Christ and living the gospel as demonstrated and taught by Him. The more we learn about, have faith in, and emulate Jesus Christ, the more we come to understand that He is the source of all healing, peace, and eternal progress. He invites each of us to come unto Him, an invitation that President Henry B. Eyring has characterized as the most important invitation anyone could accept. How do we come unto Him? Last April, President Russell M. Nelson and Elder M. Russell Ballard encouraged us to study the living Christ as part of learning about the Savior. Many have accepted the challenge and been blessed. Not long ago, a dear friend gave each of her adult children copies of the document with gospel pictures to illustrate each phrase. She encouraged her children to help her grandchildren understand and memorize it. Sometime later, my friend shared a video of her 6-year-old granddaughter, Lainey, reciting her memorized version with enthusiasm and poise. I realized that if a 6-year-old could do it, so can I. As I have studied the life and teachings of Jesus Christ with more focus and committed the living Christ to memory, my gratitude and love for our Savior has increased. Each sentence of that inspired document contains a sermon and has enhanced my understanding of His divine roles and earthly mission. What I have learned and felt through this period of study and reflection confirms that Jesus truly is the light, the life, and the hope of the world. Ancient scripture and Latter-day prophets' words, written or spoken in praise of Him, bear witness that His way is the path that leads to happiness in this life and eternal life in the world to come. As you study Christ's life and teachings in a myriad of ways, your faith in Him will increase. You will come to know that He loves you individually and understands you perfectly. In His 33 years of mortality, He suffered rejection, persecution, bodily hunger, thirst, and fatigue, loneliness, verbal and physical abuse, and finally, an excruciating death at the hands of sinful men. In the Garden of Gethsemane and on the cross of Calvary, He felt all of our pains, afflictions, temptations, sicknesses, and infirmities. No matter what we have suffered, He is a source of healing. Those who have experienced any manner of abuse, devastating loss, chronic illness or disabling affliction, untrue accusations, vicious persecution, or spiritual damage from sin or misunderstandings can all be made whole by the Redeemer of the world. However, He will not enter without invitation. We must come unto Him and allow Him to work His miracles. One beautiful spring day, I left the door open to enjoy the fresh air. A small bird flew in the open door and then realized this was not where it wanted to be. It flew desperately around the room, repeatedly flying into the window glass in an attempt to escape. I tried to gently guide it toward the open door, but it was frightened and kept darting away. It finally landed on top of the window drapes in bewildered exhaustion. I took a broom and slowly reached the bristle end up to where the bird nervously perched. As I held the head of the broom next to its feet, the bird tentatively stepped onto the bristles. Slowly, very slowly, I walked to the open door, holding the broom as steady as I could. As soon as we reached the open door, the bird swiftly flew to freedom. Like that bird, sometimes we are afraid to trust because we don't understand God's absolute love and desire to help us. But when we study Heavenly Father's plan and Jesus Christ's mission, we understand that their only objective is our eternal happiness and progress. They delight to help us when we ask, seek, and knock. When we exercise faith and humbly open ourselves to their answers, we become free from the constraints of our misunderstandings and assumptions, and we can be shown the way forward. Jesus Christ is also the source of peace. He invites us to lean on His ample arm and promises the peace which passeth all understanding. a feeling that comes when His Spirit speaks peace to our souls, no matter what challenges surround us. Whether they are personal struggles, family troubles, or community crises, peace will come as we trust that God's only begotten Son has power to soothe our aching souls. Snezana Podvinsky, one of a small number of saints in Karlovac, Croatia, leaned on the Savior when her husband and both of her parents died within a six-month period last year. Grief-stricken, but having a testimony that families are forever, she used all of her savings to travel to the temple, where she was sealed to her husband and parents. She shared that those days in the temple were a highlight in her life. Because of her firm testimony of Jesus Christ and His atonement, she has felt peace and experienced healing that have also been a strength to those around her. Faith in Jesus Christ brings even more gifts than healing and peace. As President Henry B. Eyring shared, I have been thankful for the many ways the Lord has visited me with the Comforter when I needed peace. Yet, our Father in Heaven is concerned not just about our comfort, but even more about our upward progress. Because of Jesus Christ's atonement, which includes the gifts of redemption and resurrection, we are able to repent, change, and progress eternally. Because of the power He gives as we are obedient, we are able to become more than we ever could on our own. We may not understand completely how, but each of us who has felt faith in Christ increase has also received a greater understanding of our divine identity and purpose, leading us to make choices that are consistent with that knowledge. Despite a world that will try to knock us down to the level of mere animals, knowing that God is our Father assures us that we have divine potential and royal promise. Despite a world that tells us this life is a dead end, knowing that God's only begotten Son has made it possible for us to be redeemed and resurrected gives us hope for eternal progress. As we learn more about Jesus Christ, we develop greater faith in Him, and we naturally want to follow His example. Keeping His commandments becomes our greatest desire. Our hearts yearn to relieve others' suffering as He did, and we want them to experience the peace and happiness we have found. Why is trying to do as He did so powerful? Because when we put our faith into action, the Holy Ghost bears witness of eternal truth. Jesus instructs His disciples to keep His commandments because He knows that as we follow His example, we will begin to experience joy, and as we continue on His path, we will come to a fullness of joy. He explained, "These things have I spoken unto you, that my joy might remain in you, and that your joy might be full." Are our testimonies built on the bedrock foundation of Jesus Christ and His gospel? When the storms of life press upon us, do we frantically look for a how-to book or an internet post for help? Taking the time to build and strengthen our knowledge and testimony of Jesus Christ will yield rich dividends in times of trial and adversity. Daily reading of scriptures and pondering the words of living prophets, engaging in meaningful personal prayer, mindfully partaking of the sacrament each week, giving service as a Savior would. Each of these simple activities becomes a building block for a joyful life. What brings you joy? The sight of your loved ones at the end of a long day? The satisfaction of a job done well? The light in someone's eyes when you share their burden? The words of a hymn that reaches deep into your heart? The hand clasp of a close friend? Take a private moment to reflect on your blessings and then find ways to share them. As you reach out to serve and lift your brothers and sisters within your neighborhood or throughout this world that is in so much commotion, you will feel greater peace and healing and even progress. Come unto Him. I testify that as you center your life on Jesus Christ, you will find joy in your circumstances, whatever they may be. Indeed, He, only one, is the answer. Make time and take time to come to know Jesus Christ through studying diligently, developing greater faith in Him, and striving to become ever more like Him. As we do so, we will be moved to say, as with little Laney, God be thanked for the matchless gift of his divine son. In the sacred and blessed name of Jesus Christ, amen.
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Christ with them. After starting a branch in the Fox Islands, he had returned to the mainland to visit Phoebe, who would soon give birth to their first child. He then spent time preaching in Boston, New York, and other cities along the coast. His parents' house was his last stop before returning north. Wilfred wanted nothing more than to see his family embrace the truth. His father, Afik, had spent a lifetime seeking truth to no avail. His sister Eunice also longed for more light in her life. But as Wilfred talked with them about the church over several days, he sensed that something was keeping them from accepting its teachings. "These are days of great suspense," Wilfred noted. His time at home was running out. If he stayed with his parents much longer, he would miss the baby being born. Wilfred prayed harder for his family, but they became even less eager to accept baptism. "The devil fell upon the whole household with great wrath and temptations," he confided in his journal. On July 1st, he preached one more time to his family, declaring the words of Christ as fervently as he could. At last, his words reached their hearts, and their concerns faded away. They felt the Spirit of God and knew that Wilfred had spoken the truth. They were ready to act. Wilfred led his family immediately to a canal near their house. At the water's edge, they sang a hymn and Wilfred said a prayer. He then waded into the water and baptized his father, his stepmother, and his sister, along with an aunt, a cousin, and a family friend. When he raised the last person from the water, Wilfred climbed out of the canal rejoicing. "Forget this not," he told himself. "Regard it as the mercy of thy God." With their hair and clothes dripping, the family returned to the house. Wilfred placed his hands on their heads one by one and confirmed them members of the church. 2 days later, he said goodbye to his parents and hurried back to Maine, hoping he would arrive in time to welcome his first child into the world. That spring and summer, saints gathered to Missouri in droves. John Page, a missionary who had experienced enormous success in Canada, set out for Zion at the head of a large company of converts from the Toronto area. In Kirtland, the Quorum of the 70 labored to prepare poor families to travel to Missouri together. By sharing resources and assisting each other along the way, they hoped to arrive safely in the Promised Land. The saints in Far West held a parade on July 4th to celebrate the nation's Independence Day and to lay the cornerstones of the new temple. Leading the parade were Joseph Smith Sr. and a small military unit. Behind them came the First Presidency and other church leaders, including the temple architect. A unit of cavalry proudly brought up the rear. As he marched with the saints, Sidney Rigdon could see their unity. Over the last few weeks, though, the church had disciplined more dissenters. Shortly after Oliver Cowdery's hearing, the High Council had excommunicated David Whitmer and Lyman Johnson. Not long after that, the Bishop's Council had rebuked William McClellan for losing confidence in the First Presidency and indulging in lustful desires. William had since left the church and moved away from Far West, but Oliver, David, and other dissenters had remained in the area. In June, Sidney had condemned these men publicly. Echoing language from the Sermon on the Mount, he compared them to salt that had lost its savor, good for nothing but to be cast out and trodden underfoot. Afterward, Joseph expressed his support for the rebuke, although he urged the saints to obey the law as they dealt with dissent. Sidney's sermon had emboldened some saints who had banded together a week earlier to defend the church against dissenters. These men went by several names, but they were best known as the Danites, after the tribe of Dan in the Old Testament. Joseph did not organize the group, yet he likely sanctioned some of their actions. In their eagerness to defend the church, the Danites vowed to protect the saints' rights against what they saw as threats from inside and outside the church. Many of them had seen how dissent had unraveled the community in Kirtland, placed Joseph and others at risk of mob attacks, and endangered the ideals of Zion. Together, they pledged to protect the community at Far West against any similar threat. Around the time of Sidney's public condemnation of the dissenters, the Danites had warned Oliver, David, and others to leave Caldwell County or face dire consequences. Within days, the men fled the area for good.
As the 4th of July parade arrived at the town square, the Saints raised

0: the American flag to the top of a tall pole and circled around the excavated temple site. From the edges of the groundwork, they watched the workers carefully set the cornerstones in place. Sydney then climbed a nearby stand to address the congregation. Following the American tradition of giving fiery, emotional speeches on Independence Day, Sydney spoke forcefully to the saints about freedom, the persecution they had endured, and the important role of temples in their spiritual education. At the end of the speech, he warned the enemies of the church to leave the saints alone. "Our rights shall no more be trampled on with impunity," he asserted. "The man or the set of men who attempts it does it at the expense of their lives." The saints would not be the aggressors, he assured his audience, but they would defend their rights. "That mob that comes on us to disturb us," he cried out, "it shall be between us and them a war of extermination. For we will follow them till the last drop of their blood is spilled, or else they will have to exterminate us." No more would the saints abandon their homes or crops. No more would they bear their persecution meekly. "We this day then proclaim ourselves free," Sydney declared, "with a purpose and a determination that never can be broken. No, never." "Hosanna," the saints cheered. "Hosanna." As the saints rallied in Far West, a missionary named Elijah Abel was preaching in eastern Canada, hundreds of miles away. One night he had a troubling dream. He saw Eunice Franklin, a woman he had baptized in New York, racked with doubts about the Book of Mormon and Joseph Smith. Her uncertainty robbed her of sleep. She could not eat. She felt deceived. Elijah set out for New York immediately. He had met Eunice and her husband Charles that spring while preaching in their town. The sermon Elijah had preached to them was rough and uneven. As a black man born in poverty, he had found few opportunities for schooling. But like other missionaries, he had been ordained to the Melchizedek priesthood, participated in ordinances in the Kirtland Temple, and received the endowment of power. What he lacked in education, he made up for in faith and in the power of the Spirit. His sermon had thrilled Eunice, but Charles stood up afterward and tried to argue with him. Elijah approached Charles, placed his hand on his shoulder, and said, "Tomorrow I will come and see you and have a little chat." The next day, Elijah had visited the Franklin house and taught them about Joseph Smith, but Charles remained unconvinced. "Is it a sign that you require for to make you believe?" Elijah had asked. "Yes," said Charles. "You shall have what you asked," Elijah told him, "but it will make your heart ache." When Elijah had returned a short time later, he learned that Charles had suffered many sorrows before he finally prayed for forgiveness. By then, both he and Eunice were ready to join the church, and Elijah baptized them. Eunice had been certain of her faith at the time. What had happened to her since? One Sunday morning, a short time later, Eunice was surprised to find Elijah standing at her doorstep. She had been storing up things to say when she saw him again. She wanted to tell him that the Book of Mormon was a work of fiction and Joseph Smith was a false prophet, but when she saw Elijah at her door, she instead invited him inside. "Sister," Elijah said after some conversation, "you have not been tempted as long as the Savior was after he was baptized. He was tempted one way and you in another." He told Eunice and Charles that he was preaching that afternoon at a nearby schoolhouse. He asked them to tell their neighbors, then said goodbye. Eunice did not want to go to the meeting, but that afternoon she turned to her husband and said, "I will go and see the coming out of it." When she sat down in the schoolhouse, Eunice was once again moved by Elijah's words. He preached on a verse from the New Testament. "Beloved," it read, "think it not strange concerning the fiery trial which is to try you." Elijah's voice and the message of the restored gospel opened Eunice's heart to the Spirit. The certainty she had once felt flooded back. She knew Joseph Smith was a prophet of God and the Book of Mormon was true. Elijah promised Eunice he would return in 2 weeks. But after he left, Eunice saw handbills in town falsely claiming that Elijah had murdered a woman and 5 children. The notices offered a reward for his capture. "Now what do you think of your Mormon elder?" some of her neighbors asked. They swore Elijah would be arrested before he had another chance to preach in their town. Eunice did not believe Elijah had murdered anyone. "He will come and fill his appointment," she said, "and God will protect him." She suspected opponents of the church had fabricated the story. It was not uncommon for white people to spread lies about black people, even in places where slavery was illegal. Strict laws and customs restricted interactions between blacks and whites, and sometimes people found cruel ways to enforce them. As promised, Elijah returned after 2 weeks to preach another sermon. The schoolhouse was crowded. Everyone, it seemed, wanted to see him be arrested, or worse. Elijah took a seat. After a few moments, he stood and said, "My friends, I am advertised for murdering a woman and 5 children, and a great reward is offered for my person. Now here I am." Eunice looked around the room. No one stirred. "If anyone has anything to do with me, now is your time," Elijah continued. "But after I commence my services, don't you dare to lay your hands on me." Elijah paused, waiting for a response. The congregation watched him in startled silence. Another moment passed, then he sang a hymn, said a prayer, and delivered a powerful sermon. Before he left town, Elijah spoke with Eunice and Charles. "Sell out and go further west," he advised them. Prejudice against the saints was increasing in the area, and there was a branch of the church 40 miles away. The Lord did not want his people to live their religion alone. Eunice and Charles took his advice and soon gathered to the branch. Back in Missouri, Joseph was optimistic about the future of the church. He had Sidney's 4th of July speech published as a pamphlet. He wanted everyone in Missouri to know that the saints would no longer be intimidated by mobs and dissenters. Yet, old problems nagged at him. Much of the church's debt was still unpaid, and many saints had been left destitute by ongoing persecution, the national economic problems, the financial collapse in Kirtland, and the costly move to Missouri. Furthermore, the Lord had forbidden the first presidency to borrow more money. The church needed funds, but still had no reliable system for collecting them. Recently, the bishops of the church, Edward Partridge and Newell Whitney, had proposed tithing as a way to obey the law of consecration. Joseph knew the saints should consecrate their property, but he was unsure how much of it the Lord required as a tithe. Joseph also worried about the Quorum of the 12. 2 days earlier, a letter from Heber Kimball and Orson Hyde reached Far West, reporting that both apostles had arrived safely in Kirtland after their mission to England. Heber had been reunited with Vallette and their children, and they were now preparing to move to Missouri. 6 other apostles, Thomas Marsh, David Patton, Brigham Young, Parley and Orson Pratt, and William Smith, were in Missouri or on missions, still firm in their faith. But the remaining 4 apostles had left the church, leaving vacancies in the quorum. On July 8th, Joseph and other church leaders prayed about these problems and received a flood of revelation. The Lord appointed a saint named Oliver Granger to represent the first presidency in paying off the church's debts. The properties the saints had given up in Kirtland were to be sold and applied toward the debt. The Lord then answered Joseph's questions about tithing. "I require all their surplus property to be put into the hands of the bishop of my church in Zion," he declared, "for the building of mine house and for the laying of the foundation of Zion." After offering what they could spare, the Lord continued, the saints were to pay a tenth of their increase from year to year. "If my people observe not this law to keep it holy," the Lord declared, "it shall not be a land of Zion unto you." Concerning the 12, the Lord commanded Thomas Marsh to remain in Far West to help with church publishing and called the other apostles to preach. "If they will do this in all lowliness of heart, in meekness and humility and long-suffering," the Lord promised, "I will provide for their families, and an effectual door shall be opened for them from henceforth." The Lord wanted the 12 to go abroad in the coming year. He directed the quorum to assemble at the temple site in Far West on April 26, 1839, a little less than a year away, and embark from there on another mission to England. Finally, the Lord named 4 men to fill the vacancies in the quorum. 2 of the new apostles, John Taylor and John Page, were in Canada. 1 of the others, Willard Richards, was serving in the mission presidency in England. The 4th, Wilfred Woodruff, was in Maine, only days away from becoming a father. Phoebe Woodruff gave birth to a daughter, Sarah Emma, on July 14th. Wilfred was overjoyed that the baby was healthy and that his wife had made it through the delivery. As she recovered, Wilfred passed the time doing work for Sarah, Phoebe's widowed sister. "I spent the day mowing grass," he reported in his journal. "It being rather new business, I felt weary at night." Several days later, a message from Joseph Ball, a missionary laboring in the Fox Islands, reported that dissenters in Kirtland had sent letters to Wilfred's converts there, trying to sway their faith. Most of the saints in the Fox Islands had ignored the letters, but a few had left the church, including some Wilfred wanted to bring to Missouri later that year. 2 weeks after the birth of Sarah Emma, Wilfred hurried to the Fox Islands to strengthen the saints and help them prepare for the journey to Zion. "Oh my God, prosper my way," Wilfred prayed as he left Phoebe's side. "Bless my wife and the babe which thou hast given us while I am absent." When he arrived on the islands a little more than a week later, a letter was waiting for him from Thomas Marsh in Missouri. "The Lord has commanded that the 12 assemble in this place as soon as possible," it read. "Know then, Brother Woodruff, by this that you are appointed to fill the place of one of the 12 apostles." The Lord expected Wilfred to come to Far West as soon as possible to prepare for a mission to England. Wilfred was not entirely surprised by the news. A few weeks before, he had received an impression that he would be called as an apostle, but he had told no one. Still, that night he lay awake, a thousand thoughts tumbling through his mind.
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3: Helping Our Families Walk in Light and Truth by Elder Hugo E. Martinez of the 70. Are we helping our families face Heavenly Father and the Savior and continually walk toward them? My wife, Nuria, and I received a witness of the restored gospel of Jesus Christ after 3 months of listening to the missionaries. We were baptized in 1982. We had no children at the time, but we learned the importance of having children and teaching them the gospel. The Lord told Adam to teach his children that all men, everywhere, must repent, or they can in no wise inherit the kingdom of God. Therefore, I give unto you a commandment, to teach these things freely unto your children, saying, ye must be born again into the kingdom of heaven, of water, and of the Spirit, and be cleansed by blood, even the blood of mine only begotten, that ye might be sanctified from all sin, and enjoy the words of eternal life in this world, and eternal life in the world to come. And now, behold, I say unto you, this is the plan of salvation unto all men. Nuria and I have raised 5 children and been blessed with 14 grandchildren. We have come to know that this teaching from modern prophets, seers, and revelators is true. Happiness in family life is most likely to be achieved when founded upon the teachings of the Lord Jesus Christ. Creating a Christ-centered home and family. In many ways, Nuria and I were pioneers in the church where we lived in Puerto Rico. Everything was new to us. We discovered early on that home evening would be important in raising our 3 daughters and 2 sons. At times, we wondered if it made much of a difference. I remember one of our sons would have his head on the sofa with his feet pointed toward the ceiling. We would look at him and wonder, is he learning anything? Even when it seems our children are not paying attention, you never know when they are actually listening and learning. That is why consistently sharing the gospel is so essential. Years ago, our family attended a fair. We enjoyed the rides until it got dark. On our way to the car to go home, I put my hand in my pocket and realized that the keys to the car, the house, and my office were gone. The fairgrounds were full of people, but we found a quiet spot, as quiet as you can find during a busy fair. and stood together to pray that the keys would be found. We then walked through the fair and looked for the missing keys. As we moved along, we saw a policeman. We thought that maybe someone had found our keys and delivered them to him. We approached the policeman and asked, "We've lost our keys. Do you happen to have them?" He asked if we were members of the Church of Jesus Christ of Latter-day Saints. A bit confused by that question, I answered, "Yes." The policeman then asked me to describe the keys. I did so, and he told me that he had them. "Why did you ask if we were members of the church?" I asked as he handed me the keys. "Because you have a vial of oil on your keychain," he said. "My father has one just like it. He is a member of your church." Experiences like this have blessed our family to trust Heavenly Father and to know that the Savior is with us and will help us. Creating a Christ-centered home and family requires parents who are serious about their commitment to what President Russell M. Nelson has called righteous, intentional parenting. Our children can come to know how meaningful the gospel of Jesus Christ is to us as we strive our best to live it at all times and in all things and in all places. It is worth every effort. When our oldest daughter started seminary, Nuria would take her early in the morning. This meant that I took care of the other children. I helped them get ready, we ate breakfast, and then I took them to school. After a while, I thought, seminary is not working out. The family is divided. We are not all together for breakfast. That was until I saw my daughter studying the scriptures on her own one night. I was so happy and grateful that I became a believer in seminary. A while later, Nuria was called to teach early morning seminary. When she entered law school, I took over and taught for 6 years. At times, it was a sacrifice, but I had the blessing of teaching all our children in seminary. Life can be chaotic at times, but helping our families walk in light and truth is worth the effort. The best effort we can give. In all we do, let us show our families that the gospel is more than just words. It is what we live every day. You never know how your efforts will bless your family in the years to come. We don't have to be perfect. Nuria and I have tried our best to teach our family, as Lehi taught his children, to awake and put on the armor of righteousness. But we certainly have not always been perfect at it. We have made mistakes along the way. I appreciate these words from Elder James R. Rasband of the 70. As any parent can testify, the pain associated with our mistakes is not simply the fear of our own punishment, but the fear that we may have limited our children's joy or in some way hindered them from seeing and understanding the truth. The glorious promise of the Savior's atoning sacrifice is that as far as our mistakes as parents are concerned, He holds our children blameless and promises healing for them. And even when they have sinned against the light, as we all do, His arm of mercy is outstretched, and He will redeem them if they will but look to Him and live. Point them to Christ. Youth and young adults, single or married, will face many questions. They may look at church history or doctrine and have questions or doubts. The church has many reliable resources to help them find answers, including Come Follow Me, church magazines, saints, and For the Strength of Youth, a guide for making choices. Ultimately, they have the scriptures and the words of modern prophets and apostles that will increase their faith in Jesus Christ. If you think of the gospel as a tree, the leaves and branches could represent church history or policies. While important, they do not give life to the tree. The roots, however, anchor the tree in the soil, keep it straight and stable, and absorb water, minerals, and nutrients to strengthen and nourish the whole tree. Heavenly Father and Jesus Christ are the root of the gospel tree. Without them, nothing stands or thrives. As parents, grandparents, or extended family, we should always help others look to the source of all truth. Are we teaching our families to face Heavenly Father and the Savior and continually walk toward them? No greater joy. The Apostle John declared, "I have no greater joy than to hear that my children walk in truth." Despite our best efforts, however, some family members may choose to leave the gospel for a time. We have experienced this in our own family. We have found comfort in this message from Elder David A. Bednar of the Quorum of the Twelve Apostles. Parents who honor gospel covenants, obey the Lord's commandments, and serve faithfully can influence the salvation of their sons and daughters who go astray. They can lay claim to the promises of divine guidance and power through the inspiration of the Holy Ghost and the privileges of the priesthood in their efforts to help family members receive the blessings of salvation and exaltation. Nuria and I have found great joy in our children and grandchildren. We hope that they will remember the words which they had often heard their parents and grandparents speak concerning eternal life and the joy of the saints. Helping our families walk in light and truth is not always easy, but I testify that there is no greater joy than seeing them walk in the light and truth of the gospel of Jesus Christ.
4: The blessings of obedience. See what prophets, apostles, and other church leaders have taught on social media about the importance of obeying God's commandments. In speaking of teaching children, President Russell M. Nelson spoke of the power of obedience to Heavenly Father's commandments. He said, "Teach of faith to keep all the commandments of God, knowing that they are given to bless His children and bring them joy. Warn them that they will encounter people who pick which commandments they will keep and ignore others that they choose to break. I call this the cafeteria approach to obedience. This practice of picking and choosing will not work. It will lead to misery. To prepare to meet God, one keeps all of His commandments. It takes faith to obey them, and keeping His commandments will strengthen that faith. Obedience allows God's blessings to flow without constraint. He will bless His obedient children with freedom from bondage and misery, and He will bless them with more light. As we show our love to Heavenly Father by keeping His commandments, we can receive powerful blessings. To help us in our effort to better follow God's commandments, consider these recent teachings from church leaders posted on social media.
5: The first great commandment, love God. As a former president of Brigham Young University, I was pleased to speak to students and faculty during this morning's devotional. I invited the students to consider if they dare to be different and if they are going forward against the world's opposition. More important than what an individual does as a student are the choices they are making in their personal lives, the priorities they are adopting consciously or subconsciously. We must not forget the Savior's teaching that the first and great commandment in the law is to love the Lord thy God with all thy heart and with all thy soul and with all thy mind. And the second commandment is like unto it, thou shalt love thy neighbor as thyself. The love of neighbor, however important, does not come ahead of love of God and obedience to His commandments. If we truly love God and serve Him as He has taught us, we will love our neighbor as God loves him or her, and as He would have us love and serve them. Jesus was ever loving, but invariably direct in His commandments and expectations. To the woman taken in adultery, He refrained from condemning her then, but concluded by directing her to go thy way and sin no more. And He concluded the rigorous teaching of the Sermon on the Mount with the incomparable direction, "Be ye therefore perfect, even as your Father which is in heaven is perfect." We proceed toward that divine condition by priorities that follow the Savior without being compromised by worldly values and behavior. Keeping gospel standards does not make you second class or condemn your example to obscurity. All of us know of persons whose performance is enhanced in quality and visibility by being different from the crowd. I echo the words President Russell M. Nelson has taught.
6: Please believe me that when your spiritual foundation is built solidly upon Jesus Christ, you have no need to fear. As you are true to your covenants made in the temple, you will be strengthened by his power. President Dallin H. Oaks.
7: The commandment to be baptized. The gospel is simple. Because of the Savior's atoning sacrifice, we can be cleansed and changed. This begins with faith in Jesus Christ. We believe in him, trust him, and depend on him. That faith leads us to repentance. We want to show our love for him by keeping the commandments. Jesus taught by example as he himself was baptized. Baptism is one of his commandments. After we are baptized, he promises to give us the gift of the Holy Ghost. We will be guided and comforted, and the Holy Ghost will help us to know the truth. We will feel the Holy Ghost is with us. We will have feelings of peace, love, and joy, and we will have the desire to serve others. We will strive throughout our lives to please the Lord. As we believe in him, trust him, and depend on him, and do it more frequently, we will feel the comfort of the companionship of the Holy Ghost. We will have the strength to endure any challenge we are presented with and keep the commandments without compulsion. President Henry B. Eyring.
8: A Key to Finding Happiness. I am just overwhelmed with the Lord's goodness and his trust that he has in you and me. We are all ordinary members of the church. None of us are superstars. We are just God's children trying to do the right thing for the right reason. We are trying to raise our families the right way so they will love the Lord and want to strive to keep his commandments. In the process, we have some wonderful choice, privileges, and opportunities. When our final judgment comes, it won't be the number of meetings we attend, the number of meetings we conducted, or all the visits we made. Instead, the Lord will be deeply appreciative of those seeking and helping others along the covenant path. Jesus Christ is our brother and our best friend. He loves us and has shown us the way. The things you and I need to find happiness are contained in striving to keep his commandments and striving to be like him as much as we can. Each day is an opportunity to touch a life, to reach out to someone who needs you, and offer a word of encouragement. President M. Russell Ballard.
7: Help from the Savior. Lisa and I were honored to spend some time with this remarkable group of missionaries of The Church of Jesus Christ of Latter-day Saints during a recent visit to the Brazil Missionary Training Center. We spoke about the blessings that come from obedience to God's commandments. This is true for missionaries and for all of us. I shared with these wonderful elders and sisters that we are all children of a loving Heavenly Father. He desires our ultimate success and eternal progression in this life and in the next. Our Savior Jesus Christ can help us receive these blessings from our Father. I testify of him and his divine redemptive role as our Savior. Elder Gary E. Stevenson.
9: Three ways to receive spiritual shelter. We can protect ourselves from life's complex tornadoes in the spiritual shelter of the Savior. Three aspects that can help us be under the Savior's spiritual shelter include invoking the Savior's power in our lives, fulfilling and honoring sacred covenants with exactness, being true to personal and family responsibilities to keep the commandments and teach our families the gospel. If we are constant and unmovable in keeping the commandments of God with faith and diligence, surely the comfort of the Savior's shelter will replace the pain of our experiences. Peace will replace the turmoil. Hope will replace grief. And trials will turn into blessings. Elder Ulysses Soares.
10: More intentional living. Another wonderful Christmas season has come and gone. Most of us wish the beautiful feelings surrounding Christmas could last all year. But why shouldn't we be able to feel them much more often? Christmas is a season when we naturally feel more inclined to see and serve and love others, which, as the scriptures tell us, is a way to love and serve God. Gifts for the Savior in this season when we celebrate his birth. It's a time of more outward focus, more intentional living of the first and second great commandments. The commandments to love and serve God and those around us really are for our own benefit, and we'll do more to bring those wonderful feelings of peace and joy into our lives than almost anything else can. As we daily follow our Savior's example of love and care for others, even in very small ways, we will remember him more often and gradually become more and more like him. Then it can feel like Christmas every day because those beautiful feelings can come through being filled with the Savior's love. Let's see if we can make this new year feel like Christmas on a more regular basis. May each of you have a Christ-filled year. Sister J. Annette Dennis.
11: An invitation from God to follow him. One of the primary songs I have recently studied is I Need My Heavenly Father. I love how this song shares that our Heavenly Father wants us to be happy, and that we can be happy by choosing to follow him and his Son, Jesus Christ. Heavenly Father loves each of us. How will you choose to serve him today? I just want to share a verse from that song. It says, I need my Heavenly Father to help me every day. He wants me to be happy and choose the righteous way. I love that because it's an invitation to remember that God is motivated by love for us and for our happiness. I also took an opportunity to read one of the scriptural references that's found with the song, and it's in Alma chapter 30, verse 8. It says, For thus saith the scripture, Choose ye this day whom ye will serve. Friends, I hope that you'll join me and you will choose to serve Heavenly Father today and every day because he's motivated by love. We love him and we want that happiness in our lives. Sister Tracy Y. Browning.
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12: A message from Elder L. Tom Perry, a special witness of Jesus Christ.
13: There was an experience in my life which has often reminded me of the joy resulting from asking the question, what would the Savior do in this situation? I was among the first wave of Marines to go ashore in Japan following the signing of the peace treaty following World War II. As we entered the devastated city of Nagasaki, it was one of the saddest experiences of my life. A large part of the city had been totally destroyed. Some of the dead had not yet been buried. As occupation troops, we set up headquarters and went to work. The situation was very bleak, and a few of us wanted to give more. We went to our division chaplain and requested permission to help rebuild the Christian churches. Because of government restrictions during the war, these churches had almost ceased to function. Their few buildings were badly damaged. A group of us volunteered to repair and replaster these chapels during our off-duty time so that they would be available for the holding of Christian services again. We had no command of the language. All we could accomplish was the physical labor of repairing the building. We found the ministers who had been unable to serve during the war years and encouraged them to return to their pulpits. We had a tremendous experience with these people, as they again experience the freedom to practice their Christian beliefs. An event occurred as we were leaving Nagasaki to return home that I will always remember. As we were boarding the train that would take us to our ships to return home, we were teased by a lot of the other Marines. They had their girlfriends with them and saying goodbye to them. They laughed at us and indicated that we had missed the fun of being in Japan. We had just wasted our time laboring and plastering walls. Just as they were at the height of their teasing, up over a little rise near the train station came about 200 of these great Japanese Christians from the churches we had repaired, singing Onward, Christian soldiers. They came down and showered us with gifts. Then they all lined up along the railroad track. And as the train started down the tracks, we reached out and just touched their fingers as we left. We couldn't speak. Our emotions were too strong. But we were grateful that we could help in some small way in reestablishing Christianity in a nation after the war. I know that God lives. I know that we are all His children and that He loves us. I know that He sent His Son to the world to be an atoning sacrifice for all mankind. And those who embrace His gospel and follow Him will enjoy eternal life, the greatest of all gifts of God. I know that He directed the restoration of the gospel again here upon the earth through the ministry of the prophet Joseph Smith. I know that the only lasting joy and happiness we will ever find during our mortal experience will come by following the Savior, obeying His law, and keeping His commandments. He lives. This is my witness to you in His holy name, even Jesus Christ. Amen.
14: Young adults, doesn't obedience lead to blessings? By Madison Nooner, Church Magazines. For much of my life, I believed if I was obedient to God's commandments, I was entitled to any and all blessings that I had asked for. Imagine my bewilderment when, after trying to live a life of obedience for my nearly 30 years, I watched addiction and a cancer diagnosis devastate my family. My father lose his job at the outbreak of a pandemic. My sister contract a debilitating terminal illness. And several other life-changing events I never dreamed I'd experience. I spent a lot of time in fervent prayer trying to figure out why these things were happening. I felt I had earned blessings. Why did it appear that people who made no efforts to be obedient had amazing lives without the kinds of trials I had faced? From my finite perspective, my circumstances felt confusing, frustrating, and unjust. Understanding the Lord's ways. It can be hard to have a broad perspective amid trials, but looking back, I can see that the Lord's ways truly are not our ways. See Isaiah chapter 55, verse 8. As finite beings in this mortal sphere, some of us like to be instantly gratified, effortlessly happy, and constantly comfortable. But Heavenly Father wants better for us. In His infinite wisdom, He understands what each of His children needs to obtain eternal joy, lasting happiness, and divine comfort. Consequently, we are not always given the blessings we ask for because they are not for our everlasting benefit. Elder D. Todd Christofferson of the Quorum of the Twelve Apostles taught, "Some misunderstand the promises of God to mean that obedience to Him yields specific outcomes on a fixed schedule. They might think, if I diligently serve a full-time mission, God will bless me with a happy marriage and children. Or, if I refrain from doing schoolwork on the Sabbath, God will bless me with good grades. If life doesn't fall out precisely this way, or according to an expected timetable, they may feel betrayed by God. But things are not so mechanical in the divine economy. We ought not to think of God's plan as a cosmic vending machine where we, 1, select a desired blessing, 2, insert the required sum of good works, and 3, the order is promptly delivered. The Lord said that, "Inasmuch as ye shall keep my commandments, ye shall prosper in the land." 2 Nephi chapter 4, verse 4. The ultimate prosperity Heavenly Father intends for His children is immortality and eternal life. Moses chapter 1, verse 39. "And because of His deep love for us, He invites us to use our agency to make choices that will lead to that point. But nowhere in the scriptures does it say that he will give us exactly what we want. He knows far better than we do what is best for us. So whether we receive the blessings we're hoping for or not, we are asked to trust that it is for our good. See Doctrine and Covenants, section 122, verse 7. Sometimes our obedience leads us into a refiner's fire. See Malachi chapter 3, verse 2, and that is never a comfortable experience. But if we allow that fire to change us, from the resultant ashes comes new growth and beauty. See Isaiah chapter 61, verse 3. Accepting God's will. True conversion to Christ includes having complete trust that both He and Heavenly Father want us to have only what is best for us in the eternal scheme. When we wholeheartedly believe that we can genuinely end all our prayers with, "Thy will be done, O Lord," and not "ours," Doctrine and Covenants, section 109, verse 44. With this commitment to do as President Russell M. Nelson instructed, and let God prevail in our lives, we understand that we will not get all the things we want or think we deserve. We will be content and happy with the blessings that have come to us through obedience to God's commandments, without comparing ourselves and our situation with how we perceive other people are living and how God is blessing them. A beautiful example of this true conversion is the prophet Abraham. The Lord told him to look now toward heaven and tell the stars if thou be able to number them. And he said unto him, "So shall thy seed be." Genesis chapter 15, verse 5. So it must have been shocking to Abraham when in his old age the Lord commanded him to kill Isaac, the son God had indicated he would use to establish his covenant. See Genesis chapter 17, verse 19. Abraham must have wondered why God would ask him to give up the son who was to follow him in the covenant line. But Abraham never questioned the Lord, recognizing that the Lord knows the end from the beginning, and trusting that his promise would be fulfilled. At the very moment Abraham was about to slay his son, an angel stopped him and commended his willingness to be obedient. See Genesis chapter 22, verses 11 and 12. Later, the angel quoted the Lord, saying, "I will multiply thy seed as the stars of the heaven, and as the sand which is upon the seashore." Genesis chapter 22, verse 17. Abraham had faith that somehow the Lord would bless him, even if it wasn't in the manner he had originally thought. A powerful reminder from this account is that we can choose how we perceive the workings of the Lord. We can choose to have faith. Abraham could have looked at the Lord's command to kill his son as profoundly unfair and merciless. Yet Abraham chose to see it differently. He chose to focus on the Lord's power, reliability, and goodness. Changing perspective. Developing a perspective like Abraham's isn't easy. It takes time and practice. At times, I have been resistant to developing the humility required for submitting my will and trusting in the Lord. I have thrown spiritual temper tantrums, upset that I'm not getting what I want, and feeling bitter that I continue to experience hardships. In these instances, I have failed to see that to get us from where we are to where the Lord wants us to be requires a lot of stretching, and that generally entails discomfort and pain. This doesn't mean that the Lord wants us to be miserable. Just the opposite. He intends that we might have joy, See 2 Nephi chapter 2, verse 25. But the word might implies that our joy depends on our agency. If we want true, everlasting joy, we choose to see blessings in whatever form and time they come. We choose to remain obedient, even when it doesn't yield immediate results, because we love and trust Heavenly Father. And we work to understand that the richest blessings are in the lessons we choose to learn from our trials, for those are what draws us closer to Christ. And isn't drawing closer to the Savior and becoming like Him the whole point of this life? I have spent a lot of time focusing on the negative aspects of trials and the disappointment of not getting what I think I want. I still have moments of questioning why my life often seems harder than many other people's. And I sometimes wonder why, despite my diligent obedience, desired blessings seem to be missing. But I'm learning to see that the Lord is constantly blessing me when I am obedient to His commandments. See Doctrine and Covenants section 82, verse 10, section 130, verses 20 and 21. Even if those blessings do not always come in the timing or manner I may hope for. Whenever a blessing is not granted in the manner or timing we expect, we have the opportunity to carefully evaluate the ways we have seen Heavenly Father and our Savior show up in our lives, because they always do. When we truly understand this truth, we will have the perspective and courage to humbly proclaim, "Thy will be done." Read by Jane Wise.
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0: I'd like to welcome you to the Church History Library's Men and Women of Faith lecture series. Our lecture this evening is entitled Yosepa, Utah's Pacific Islander Pioneers Through an Archaeologist's Eyes, presented by Benjamin Pikels. We are pleased to be able to hold our lecture series in this historic assembly hall. In the past few lectures, I've mentioned a few things about the assembly hall, and tonight I'd like to tell you just a little bit more about it. Now, back in the 1980s, when they were remodeling the assembly hall and upgrading some of the aspects of it, one problem that was faced by the architects and designers was to be able to design a building which would accommodate both musical acoustics and the spoken word. Usually this presents a dilemma because a building that's right musically is not necessarily right for the spoken word. The sound system for the assembly hall is quite innovative. During the remodeling, the dilemma concerning where to place the new speakers proved to be a challenge. Dean Jones, the senior design engineer who worked in the engineering support services for the church at that time, has stated, "We couldn't have anything visible in terms of speaker clusters or clusters in the ceiling, which you just couldn't do in such a gracious, lovely old building. We also wanted the hall to remain as live or sound sensitive as possible because of the music that would be produced here. Finally, we decided that the best approach would be to get the speakers as close to the people as we possibly could. Unfortunately, in the case of both the tabernacle and the assembly hall, the pioneers placed the benches so tightly together that we couldn't attach the speakers to the pew backs. Your knees would knock up against them. So we had to come up with another solution. Their solution was to locate the speakers, more than 800 of them, under the benches." He continued, "We put them at an angle so that the sound originating from those speakers would bounce off the floor, then off the back surface of the bench directly in front of the listener, and then back to the into the chest area of the listener. It actually has a double bounce." They also designed the system so that it can be shut down in areas where people might not be seated. This arrangement reduces the echo in the room. Brother Jones concluded, "We did one more interesting thing. We put in a series of time delays with our sound to create the illusion that all sound actually originates at the rostrum. We delay the sound from the under pew speaker for a few milliseconds so that the sound coming from the talker actually arrives at exactly the same time as the sound from the speaker. This has the effect of making the listener and the mind think that the sound they hear really is coming from the talker's mouth. It works extremely well. So basically, you just think you're hearing me when actually I've already finished speaking." Ingenious, don't you think? This evening we are so excited to have Ben with us and the lecture that he is going to present. Ben Pikels was born and raised in San Diego, California. After completing a bachelor's degree in anthropology at Brigham Young University, he earned a PhD in anthropology with an emphasis in historical archaeology from the University of Pennsylvania in Philadelphia. He was an assistant professor of anthropology at the State University of New York at Potsdam before joining the Historic Sites Division as a Historic Sites Curator in July 2011. He is the author of Excavating Nauvoo, The Mormons and the Rise of Historical Archaeology in America, which was published by the University of Nebraska Press in 2010. And which also won the Best First Book Award from the Mormon History Association in 2011. He is married to Chelsea Pettit, and they are the parents of four children. During his 5 years as a professor in New York, He researched and conducted archaeological excavations at Yosepa, a turn-of-the-century Mormon Pacific Islander colony in Skull Valley, Utah. We are pleased to have Ben with us tonight. Ben?
1: Thank you for that very kind introduction, April. And thank you, Sister Burton, for that prayer. I needed it. It's wonderful to be in this historic building with you. It's a special treat to talk about history in such a historical place. And so I'm very grateful for the opportunity that was extended, the invitation to come speak with you today. I want to get something out of the way quite early here. When I tell people normally I meet someone on an airplane or in another setting and they hear that I'm an archaeologist, they often will say one of two things. They'll say, "That is so cool, just like Indiana Jones." I'll have to say, "I'm sorry, that is not what real archaeology is like. I've never carried a bullwhip. I've never wielded a machete or running from Nazis or anything like that." The other thing that they will say, almost inevitably, is, "That is so great. I always wanted to dig up dinosaurs too." And unfortunately, that one is also not true. Those are paleontologists, not archaeologists. So I'm sorry if that disappoints you, and I won't be offended if some of you want to leave now if you thought we were going to talk about dinosaurs or Indiana Jones. Truthfully, I won't be offended. But we should talk a little bit about briefly. My purpose tonight is kind of twofold. I want to give you a brief introduction to what archaeology is, just so that we're on the same page, and so that you can see the contributions that historical archaeology in particular, which is my discipline, can make to this in the study and understanding of the past. And two, most importantly, and this is the series Men and Women of Faith, I hope that we will all leave tonight with a much deeper and greater appreciation for the Latter-day Saints who lived and settled at Yosepa in Skull Valley. They are remarkable individuals, and I hope to do them justice tonight in what I have to say. Anthropology, you heard April say that my degrees were in anthropology, and that is true. It's because archaeology is a sub-discipline of anthropology. There's typically four different disciplines under the umbrella of anthropology. Most typically, when we think of anthropology, we think of cultural anthropology, which is the study of living humans and their cultures. But there's also the dimension of anthropology called physical anthropology, which

their homes that they left behind. Now, my studies have focused specifically on what's known as historical archaeology, which I prefer this definition, simply the archaeology of the modern world, or the last 500 years of human history. A lot of times people think, why do we need archaeology if we've got history? You know, the historians take care of that part of the human past. Why do we need to do archaeology? They think of archaeology as things that are hundreds of thousands, if not millions of years old. And the answer, well, there are several answers. All historical disciplines, including archaeology, are after the, this is an Indiana Jones pun, excuse me, the Holy Grail, right? The past. We know that the past existed. We know there were real people there. We know that there were real things that happened. But unfortunately, we can't jump in our time machines and go back in time and experience that firsthand. So we rely on the things that have survived in the present. Historians and historical archaeologists like myself, one way of doing that is by using the historical record, the documents, the diaries, the journals, the newspapers, the photographs, all of these written paper-based documents that survive into the present. But you'll see that that leaves us with plenty of gaps. Those records can be biased, they can be incomplete, inaccurate, and often we have to fill in those gaps with our own understanding and knowledge. In historical archaeology, we also contribute to that past, or that understanding of the past, with the archaeological record, the artifacts that we excavate, the different material remains that were left behind. We also contribute to that record with oral histories, talking to people, talking to the descendants of those that lived there, talking to people that know something about the culture that you're studying or the human group. And finally, if we're lucky enough, we can even use ethnography, which is a typical tool of anthropology. Go talk to living peoples, maybe living in the same culture as you're studying, or people that have a similar culture, and you study their way of life in the present in order, you hope you gain insight to how they lived in the past. You'll notice, though, that even with all of those various sources of data, you're still left with an incomplete record in the end. There are still holes, there are still gaps, and we, as archaeologists or historians or anyone studying the past, have to fill those gaps in. And we do that with our own subjective knowledge. We have to fill it in. So the point is that even though we'd like to get right at the real past, we can't. And no matter how much we study, no matter how much we know, there's always going to be a little bit of wiggle room there for the researcher to interpret it. People, like I said, always ask, why do archaeology of something so recent as Yosepa? After all, it's only 100 and some years old, right? 1889 to 1917. Don't we already know everything about Yosepa from the journals, the diaries, the newspaper articles, the photographs? And the answer is no. And so I often talk about the four C's of historical archaeology. And these are things that historical archaeology can do to contribute to our understanding of the past. And one is simply confirm what we already know. That may not seem very glamorous, but it is important. Maybe a second line of evidence that helps us understand what we know about the past. But it can also complete. A lot of times the historical record is incomplete. Either records have been burned or lost, or they're inaccurate, which brings me to the third C, correct. People write down all sorts of things. Sometimes they're not truthful in what they write, or they think they're truthful, but they don't understand that they're representing things from a particular perspective or opinion, and we inherit those as historians or people living in the 21st century. If we take those things at face value, we may come to an incorrect understanding of the past. If you can contribute archaeological remains to that and other strands of evidence, it often helps correct those misunderstandings and helps us get at a more correct, more true understanding of the past. And I would not be honest if I didn't add this one. Sometimes what we dig up and what we find in the ground simply just confuses us. And that's just the truth of it. It's difficult sometimes to make sense of what we find. It doesn't match up with what we think we expected to find. And often it's in those tensions that the real understandings come to light in the end. My purpose tonight is not to give you a full in-depth history of Yosepa. I wish I could do that, but I want to really highlight some of the archaeological things about Yosepa. But I will briefly give you an overview of the

town so that we know what we're talking about. I love this little fact that there were Latter-day Saints in the South Pacific several years before there were Latter-day Saints in what is now Utah. Some people don't understand that, but the first Latter-day Saint missionaries left Nauvoo in the 1840s and arrived in the South Pacific by 1844, the same year that Joseph Smith was murdered in Illinois. And they began proselytizing. They didn't get to the Pacific Islands until the, they didn't get to Hawaii, the Sandwich Islands, until the 1850s. And among those were faithful men like George Q. Cannon and others. They began proselytizing among the European populations that were in the islands and weren't having much success. And so they turned their attention to the native islanders. And the gospel began to spread quite well among the native population. As was true of most converts in the 19th century, they were encouraged to emigrate to Zion here in Utah. The Hawaiian government, though, at the time, had a ban on immigration. And the native islanders were prevented from coming to the continental United States until about the mid-1870s. And at that time, the ban was lifted, and these converts that were waiting in the islands began to come to Utah. And they first began to settle not far from here, actually, at the warm springs, the hot springs here on Beck Street, kind of in northwest Salt Lake. And they began to settle there, a small group, maybe 75 or so at its peak. And unfortunately, they weren't well integrated into the white European American society of Salt Lake City. They had a different skin color, they wore different clothing, they spoke a different language, and they had different customs. And unfortunately, the existing population, they weren't as integrated as they'd like to be. The first presidency at the time, Wilford Woodruff and Joseph F. Smith as his counselor, were concerned about this. So they formed a committee of three European Latter-day Saints, three Polynesian Latter-day Saints, and they set out looking for a place in which the Pacific Islanders could call their own. They looked at ranches all the way from Logan in Cache County all the way down to the shores of Utah Lake in Utah County, and ultimately they settled on a ranch in the Skull Valley, which became Yosepa. This was an existing ranch owned by a brother named John T. Rich. And it was decided that this was the best place because it had the existing facilities. It was also the right price. They had existing buildings. They had lots of livestock that was part of the sale. Lots of good spring water coming from the mountains to the east. It seemed like an ideal situation, and the price was right. So the church put up the money to purchase it. They did so actually by forming an independent company, which was called the Yosepa Agricultural and Stock Company. This came at a time when the church was being persecuted by the federal government. In 1887, there was a law passed by Congress called the Edmunds-Tucker Act, which essentially disincorporated the church and prevented the church from owning any more than $50,000 worth of assets. This became very difficult, but the church got around this by setting up small corporations headed by faithful Latter-day Saints, and those corporations acted independently of the church on paper, but in reality, much of the funding and the influence and leadership was coming still from the church leadership. These Pacific Islanders arrived at Yosepa in the Skull Valley on the 28th of August, 1889. And from that day on, they always celebrated this day, the 28th of August, as Hawaiian Pioneer Day. We're getting ready to celebrate Pioneer Day coming later this month, and they would celebrate it in August. This was the day that they arrived in their new homeland. Here's a picture of some of the Latter-day Saints at Yosepa. And I hope you notice something right away, that there are no grass skirts, for example, no leis, nothing that would call your attention to the Pacific Islanderness of this group. And that I find that very interesting as an anthropologist. I think we're going to talk about this a little more, how these people took what was available to them and made it meaningful in their own very significant ways, drawing upon their newfound faith, Mormonism, and drawing upon their traditional cultures from the Pacific Isles. Here's another photograph, very good-looking bunch. Children, adults, all ages. The Yosepa was around for 28 years, and by the time that the settlement was closed, there were some individuals that were born and raised in Yosepa and knew nothing else. That was their home. And they were sad to leave. They've set up

out of town. This is the plat map. The original map is found in the Tooele County Courthouse. And we're going to talk about this map at some length a little bit later in the presentation. But I hope you notice right off the bat that it looks pretty typical for a Mormon settlement. Gridded layout, large central square. And like I said, we'll talk about that again. Like I said, they set up a stock company. Unfortunately, their enterprise began right as the Depression of the 1890s began also. And this proved difficult for them to make a profit. Several individuals had purchased shares in this company, and church had invested a lot of money, and it took several years before they could even begin to recoup all of the investment. And that actually had something to do with why the settlement was ultimately closed in the end. They were successful towards the end, and then something remarkable happened. In 1915, Joseph F. Smith, who was then the president of the church, and by the way, I should have said this earlier, Yosepa is the word Joseph in Hawaiian, and this settlement is named after him, not Joseph Smith Jr., the founder of Mormonism, the first prophet, but Joseph F. Smith, his nephew, who was an early missionary to the Sandwich Islands at the age of 15, and who was beloved by the Pacific Islander saints. They loved him. He was in many ways their champion for most of his life. And by 1915, he was getting quite old. He was the president of the church. He actually passed away just a couple years after this. And I genuinely believe that he was concerned for the welfare of the Pacific Islanders and what would happen to them after he passed away. There were other factors, the economic factors and the cultural factors. But he with his counselors and the Quorum of the 12 Apostles, decided to build a temple, one of the very earliest outside the continental United States, on the island of Oahu at Laie, and that was announced in 1915. And when that announcement came out, as you can imagine, some of the Pacific Islanders at Yosepa wanted to go back and help build that temple. And so they did, and it started a movement. And by 1917, there were a few remaining, and even at that time, Joseph F. Smith encouraged them to go back and even offered to help pay their passage back. Said, it's time for you to return to your homeland, build up the church there, and gather in those islands. This is a very interesting change in kind of the history of Mormon practice. For most of the 19th century, all of the converts were encouraged to gather, first in Kirtland, Missouri, Nauvoo, ultimately Utah, and then towards the turn of the century there, the turn of the 20th century, things started to change, and the emphasis on gathering to a single place changed, and it was the saints were then encouraged to start gathering in their own stakes of Zion and building up the church in their respective areas. And this is ultimately what happened with the Yosepa saints. So in 1917, the town site was sold to another livestock company, the Deseret Livestock Company. And over the next several years, that company, as they began to use the land, they pushed down several of the buildings, converted the land back to grazing pasture, and that's kind of how it is today. It's still owned by a ranch company, Ensign Ranches, and they use it for grazing cattle, growing feed for those cattle, and ranching on the land. So that's the story of Yosepa in a nutshell. And probably the most important thing I can tell you about this story today is that it is not a forgotten story. And this is one of the most wonderful things about Yosepa. Many of you here tonight, I've met at Yosepa on Memorial Day weekend, when people from all over the state and even from the islands gather every last weekend of May for a celebration of the heritage of these Pacific Islander saints. Here's a picture of some of them. They gather at the cemetery that is still there at the settlement. They decorate the graves with the flags of the island nations. They've constructed a pavilion there in the shadows of the mountains overlooking the town site and the cemetery, and they celebrate. They celebrate their past and their heritage, and they remember their ancestors. They sing, they pray, they dance, they do traditional arts and crafts. They hike up into the mountains and remember their faithful, wonderful pioneer ancestors. And I would encourage all of you, if you want to experience something very remarkable, to take a trip out to Yosepa next Memorial Day and experience that for yourself. And in case you want to do that, let's talk about where it is. Where is Yosepa? Here is the southern tip of the Great Salt Lake. And you can see I-80 skirting around the southern tip of the lake. And over on your left, you begin to see the salt flats beginning.
That is the Skull Valley. There's not much in the Skull Valley today. At the very southern end of the valley is the Dugway Proving Grounds, where the Army tests its ordnance. And a little farther north of there is one of the Goshute Indian reservations. There's a small number of Native Americans that still live on that reservation. And just a little bit north of there, about 15 miles south of I-80, is the Osepa settlement. Like I said, it's still ranch today. You can see the bright green circles sticking out in the otherwise fairly arid landscape. These are the crop circles of the Ensign ranches. There are still a few houses from the original Yosepa settlement there. Not very many, maybe just one or two. This is about the location that we're looking at, with the approximate town site and the cemetery. And here's a view from the mountains in the east, looking west over the valley. It looks fairly arid, and it would be unless without the spring waters that are channeled down into the valley floor. And actually, once it gets water, it becomes quite beautiful and quite lush and quite verdant. As I began my research at Yosepa, I knew that one of the biggest obstacles was going to be to try to figure out where things were in the landscape, because as you go there today, other than the cemetery, which is very well preserved and nicely maintained, there are not a lot of evidences of the previous settlement. There are a few foundations that still survive and that are overgrown with the sagebrush and the cheatgrass. Here are a few of them. This is a foundation that's actually right at the center of the public square, and this was the foundation of their schoolhouse and meeting house where they met. Some other small features: this is an abandoned root cellar where they would have stored their vegetables and other things. We do have some photographs from the Utah State Historical Society about what these homes looked like. These are typical four-bedroom bungalow cottages that were very typical of turn-of-the-century America, actually typical of the Hawaiian Islands also. But the challenge was, you see these things in the landscape, but you have no idea where you are. And so the challenge was, can we figure out where we are? Can we figure out where the central square was? Can you figure out where the blocks and the lots were? And this became problem number one for the archaeological project. What I did is, when we got a hold of this map in the Tooele County Courthouse, I happened to run into the Deputy County Surveyor, Matt Clark. He was tremendous help. I showed him this map and asked him if he knew of any way that we could take this map and figure out where things were out in the actual landscape. And he noticed something that I would have never noticed, just because I don't have that surveying background. If you look on this map, we're looking just south of the public square there. And there's an annotation on this map, two of them actually, that I had seen, but I had no idea what they meant. It says stone monument, and there's a little circle. That's one circle, and it says stone monument. And then there's another one at the very bottom of the map, and they're aligned in a true north-south position. Matt immediately knew what that was, and he told me, he said, "Ben, those are the original survey markers that the surveyor who laid out this town site placed over 100 years ago." And he says, "Often those survive." He says, "We should go out there and try to find them." So if we can find them, we'll be able to use the dimensions on this map and begin to plot out all of the different corners of the different blocks and lots and streets and be able to literally kind of recreate the town plat on the landscape. So we went out. We had some dimensions and some angles, and it was not long before we found that first stone monument, right exactly where it should have been. This was remarkable, very exciting. It's a square stone. It's got the crosshairs, an X incised in the top of it, and that was placed over 100 years ago and is still standing in its original position. We got very excited. We were halfway there. So we went searching for that southern stone monument, knowing that if we could get that one also, we would be able to do what we wanted to do. We didn't find it right at first, but we did find some other remarkable things as we were surveying around out there looking for this stone, this very small stone. We uncovered this original fire hydrant and its original location. Originally, Yosepa had several fire hydrants installed in 1908, about. The church had invested a large sum of money to bring pressurized water into the town site. In fact, I believe it was one of the earliest towns in all of Utah to have such a system.
Many of these have been hauled off over the years, salvaged as souvenirs. There's actually one up at the cemetery site that someone had placed there as a marker and a monument. I also believe there's one at the Polynesian Cultural Center in Laie that serves as a token remembrance of this settlement. But this one had been preserved because it had been overgrown with sagebrush. And we just happened to notice it as we were looking very carefully for this other stone monument. And it's wonderful that it's there. It's kind of this last surviving token monument of what the town once was. We also found things just on the surface other than the stone monument. This actually was quite remarkable. This is an ice skate. And I hope that the same image comes to mind that I came to my mind when I first found this notion of Hawaiians or Pacific Islanders ice skating in the Utah desert. I tease people that that's going to be the title of my next book, but I don't think that's forthcoming. It's about the size of my foot, actually, about a size 12 or 13. And you can say, well, how do you know that comes from the Yosepa saints? Well, I can't say for certain, but there is a patent date on that ice skate, and it does date to the early 1900s when the Yosepa saints were there. And we have records from the historical record of the Hawaiians flooding the fields with that pressurized irrigation, letting it freeze in the wintertime, and actually ice skating in the Skull Valley. So a wonderful artifact that tells a really wonderful story. Ultimately, we did find that second stone monument. It was buried by a few inches of soil and had been pushed over just slightly by some kind of agricultural activity. So it took us a long time. We were poking the ground with sticks and instruments, trying to hit something, and ultimately we found it. This is what it looked like when we uncovered it and pushed it upright. Here it is. And once we put it upright and we took the measurement between the first and the second one, it was just perfect, exactly the same dimension and angle that was recorded on the map. And when we had those two in place, we were very excited. We knew now, for the first time, that we could use this map to navigate within the town site and start to understand where things were, where people lived, where the public square was, all these different things. This became the critical moment when I knew that we were going to be able to do something here. So what we did is we teamed up again with Matt Clark of the Tooele County Surveyor's Office, and they have some wonderful equipment. It's not the GPSs that we have in our cars or that we take camping with us that, you know, those ones are accurate to maybe 15 feet. These ones are accurate to below a centimeter accuracy. And we took those instruments out. You know how they work. They work with satellites and triangulate your position. We took those out and we started plotting the different corners of the blocks and lots all across the town site. And it was amazing how the landscape kind of just came to life. Things that we had walked over for months and months, little dips, little rises, little depressions that we just thought were natural features from the wash coming out of the mountains, all of a sudden started making sense. They were lined up with the corners of streets and blocks and lots, and we said, wow, this was a really interesting place. They were leveling the land off to get flat building surfaces. They had leveled out their streets and put ditches down the sides of them. And all of a sudden, this, like I said, the landscape came to life. At the same time, I had been doing a little bit of research here in the church archives, just across the street from Temple Square here, and had uncovered the church owns a few in their collection, just a handful of deeds, original deeds from the settlers. And this is a list of those. It shows where they lived, what block, what lot, even sometimes the type of structure that they had. So this was great, right? Now we knew where these blocks were, where these lots were, and now we even knew who lived on them. I showed this list to a group of Pacific Islanders early on in the project and was so excited when several people in the audience said, that's my ancestor, that's my ancestor, that's my auntie, that's my uncle. And I got to know many, many of the descendants of these people that way. And that has been and continues to be a great blessing, and wonderful friendships have emerged from that. So we plotted those. We went out and we marked the corners of those lots that we knew that we had deeds for, understanding that that would be kind of the richest way to uncover additional data about these people. We knew their ancestors, their descendants now, and we would start investigating their properties. And it turns out that I'm getting ahead of myself. What I want to do now is I want to talk a little bit specifically about this town site, the way it was laid out.
And like I said earlier, it is very typical Mormon settlement with a central public square. It's almost 17 acres in size, and with two broad main thoroughfares, one going north-south, one going east-west. This should be reminding you of our very own here, Salt Lake City. It's laid out in the same way with a temple square and the two broad axes and wide streets. Obviously, this is patterned after Joseph Smith's plat for the city of Zion, which he developed for Missouri in 1833, and which became the pattern for most all Mormon settlements throughout the 19th century and even into the 20th century. Each one's a little bit different, but the key principles and the key features remain the same. Central public square, or squares in this case, gridded access for the streets and avenues. So what's interesting about Yosepa, you know, here on Temple Square, we call our central square Temple Square, and that is meaningful to us. The Pacific Islanders called their central square Imilani Square, which means to look for or seek God or the heavens. And you start to understand the parallels here between a temple square and an Imilani Square. In many ways, this is symbolic of having God and this search and quest for God in the heavens, this desire to be with God at the center of their lives, the center of their community. And this really is a reflection of the kind of people that they were. If you start to look at the streets, what is fascinating about this is you have this typical Mormon base, if you will, this plat, and on top of it, the Pacific Islanders superimposed their own meanings, meanings that they're drawing from not only their religious tradition, but their traditional cultures as well. And this comes out in the naming of the streets and the features. The avenues, which all run east-west, are named after specific places in the Hawaiian Islands. Many of these places are where the settlers came from, where they were baptized and where they had lived and came immigrated from when they came to Utah. The northernmost and the southernmost avenues are places on Maui, Wailuku, and Kula. The next innermost ones are places on the Big Island of Hawaii, Waimea, and Hawaii. Going further in, we have two places on Oahu, Honolulu, and Laie. These are the names of the avenues. And finally, and appropriately, the main east-west avenue is Yosepa, named after, again, Joseph F. Smith and their settlement. Same principle is true for the streets that run north and south. These are named after people, significant Pacific Islander saints who played a significant role in the history of the church in the islands. And here at Yosepa, the main north-south street is named after Jonathan Napella. This was a remarkable man. He was a judge in the islands, and he was one of the earliest converts to be baptized by the missionaries. He soon got with George Q. Cannon and helped translate the Book of Mormon in the Hawaiian language. He taught the missionaries how to speak the Hawaiian language so they could be more effective in their proselytizing. And he was actually one of the very first Hawaiians to come to Utah. He got special permission from the government to come and visit in the 1860s, where he received his endowment in the Salt Lake Temple here, was ordained an elder, I believe, under the hands of Brigham Young, and went back to the Hawaiian Islands and spoke glowingly of Zion here in Utah, and actually created quite an excitement among the people to want to gather. And it was only a few years later that the Hawaiian government lifted that ban, and they came in numbers and continued to come for throughout the duration of the town. Other streets are named after the records. Unfortunately, the census records are incomplete. The 1890 census, as most of you know that do genealogy, most of that 1890 census was destroyed by fire. And so we don't have that. That would have been great to have that early census, right? The settlement was founded in 1889. It would have been wonderful to have that census the year after to see who those very earliest saints were. We don't have that. I suspect these are surnames, last names of some of the settlers. They happen to be also names of one of the chiefesses in Hawaii and some of the families as well. Here are two interesting street names on the other side of the Napella Street. These are religious names, one from the Bible, Salamona, and one from the Book of Mormon, Nephi, which is Nephi. Going further, you have additional names of significant people that settled in Yosepa.
I'm not going to try to pronounce their last names. I'm not that good. But the gentleman there, John William, he was one of those three that was on the committee established to find the settlement, which would become Yosepa. He actually owned stock in the company, and he was a significant leader and figure in the colony. Finally, two other significant families, the streets the farthest there to the east are named after families that lived at Yosepa as well. So the point here that I hope I'm getting across is that, and this is a pattern that we're going to follow for the rest of this night, tonight's presentation, is that they were taking things that were available to them. The Mormon town plat, that's what they had to do, right? That's how Mormons laid out their town. But taking these things that were available to them and making them significant and meaningful in their own very special ways. You can imagine that as they walked through their town site and looked at the names of these places and these people, that they were remembering their homelands, remembering their beloved ones. And these brought back meaning and memories to their lives that made this place significant to them in very special ways. We started our archaeological excavations on this block and lot, Block 10, Lot 1, which was owned by a fellow and his family named John K. N. Mahoe. And these are some of the descendants of Mahoe. Their names are Sadowski, and I got to know them quite early on, and we've become quite good friends. And they said they were coming tonight. Are the Sadowskis here? There's Mike. I hope you get a chance to talk to Mike later today. Mike is a great-great-grandson, great-great-grandson of John Mahoe. And it has been a true pleasure to get to know Mike and his family and to share some of this with them. It's really what makes it all worth it. Here's this is actually the only picture that I know of some of the Mahoe children. This was provided to me by Mike's family. Two of the Mahoe daughters are pictured in this image. They had eight daughters and one son. A couple of those children died while living at Yosepa and are buried in the cemetery out there. Notice here that they are dressed in more traditional Hawaiian clothing. They've got leis and flowers, they're in dresses, and they're dancing in the Hawaiian style. This is significant. It wasn't just one or the other. They did not abandon their traditional culture just because they came to Utah and adopted Mormon theology. They used it in ways that were meaningful, significant to them to make this place truly a home for them. So what we did with the Mahoe properties, I teamed up with some geologists down at Brigham Young University who have this special equipment called ground penetrating radar. And just very briefly, I'm not going to get too archaeological on you here. This is an antenna that shoots radar waves into the ground, which is really nothing more than a light wave. And as those light waves encounter different things in the earth, it could be a different type of soil, different compaction, could be a buried rock or a buried foundation, it could be a buried well. It bounces off those things and returns to the antenna, and that antenna is connected to a computer which records the speed at which that light returns and then converts the speed into a depth. And so this gives you an image. It's not very fancy. It's not like Jurassic Park where you see a perfectly articulated velociraptor skeleton. It's simply a blip on the screen here. You can see there's a buried pipe, and what you see on the computer screen is just that little V-shaped image. But you put this, you stitch all of these images together, and you come up with some very interesting things that help you know where to dig. That's another question I always get. How did you know where to dig? Well, this is one way that we do it. We run the radar antenna across a certain area, going back and forth, back and forth, back and forth. It takes a long time. You have to be very patient. And you ultimately, sometimes, you know, here's a smaller antenna that we used. It was on a stroller cart, makes it a little bit easier. You ultimately end up with the image like this. This is as if you were a bird looking down onto the ground, and you see these bright red areas. These are the areas where the radar was encountering something underneath the soil and reflecting back at a certain depth. This is at a depth of 2.25 feet. We were very interested in these different anomalies, and especially this one outlined in yellow, because it was particularly bright, particularly strong, and kind of in a circular shape. And we wanted to investigate that. So what we did is we came out with students from the university that I was teaching at in New York. We came out twice in 2008. This is the group that came out then. And again in 2010, and we initiated excavations at the town site, having first received permission from the landowner.
And it was like any other archaeological dig. Some people have these very glamorous ideas of what archaeology is, right? The Indiana Jones thing. Most archaeology is very boring, hot if you're in Skull Valley, and tedious. You're on your hands and knees, you're scraping a little bit of soil at a time, you're scooping it up into your scoop, and you're dumping it into your screen so you can sift it out all the different artifacts, and you're slowly uncovering bit by bit of hopefully something that is of interest to you. These are images from 2010 when we were trying to investigate what we thought was the home of the Mahoes. Still think that that's what we had, but unfortunately, very, very little remains. We were looking at this wall feature. You can see this kind of alignment of stones. Here's the students sifting for the artifacts. You can see that it gets so boring that they have to name their screens, right? This one they named Mr. Sifty. So anyhow, it is exciting. I don't want to give you the wrong picture. It's exciting when you find something, of course, but a lot of it is very slow and meticulous work. Very careful, because we're trying to maintain control of where things are found. It's not just digging it up so we can see it and take it home and put it on our shelves. It's understanding where things were found so that we can look at patterns and depths and understand the history that's represented by those artifacts. Students do get tired by doing this work. This was one of the students on the day that we filled in all of our holes that we had dug. And that's one of the hardest days, because you are just exhausted. You're just shoveling all day long, and it's surprising how much dirt you can move in a month's time, and you have to put it all back in one day. So this poor guy was exhausted, but he recovered soon thereafter. A lot of people tease historical archaeologists because we don't dig in the jungles of Mexico or Guatemala or face the threats of other archaeologists around the world, you know, like Indiana Jones and the Nazis and whatnot. But we did have our own threats out there in Skull Valley. We often would arrive at the site in the morning and there would be scorpions occupying our holes, and we had to kind of shoo them away, pick them up on our shovels and replace them elsewhere. Lots of black widows at the Osepa town site. They love the gopher holes, and they spin their funnel webs down those gopher holes, and it's not difficult at all. If you've never seen a black widow, just go visit Osepa and be very careful. Bugs that I have never seen before or since. I have no idea what these are. Maybe there's an entomologist in the audience and could tell us what this is, but very odd-looking bug, and all sorts of different critters, including field mice. And the reason I threw this in here is because rodents are notorious for kind of messing archaeology up. What they do is they burrow into archaeological sites, and they create little tunnels and channels, and they often will introduce artifacts from higher levels into lower levels. And that screws us up, as you can imagine, right? We're trying to understand where things are just exactly in the soil. And for example, in this particular instance, we found the cover of a pocket watch. And it was actually right inside one of these holes. The student that found it didn't discern that it was in a mouse hole, and she brought it over to me. She said, "I just found this." And we were at a depth where we were not finding anything, and we knew that we were beyond the area of artifacts. And I said, "What?" I said, "How did you find that? That should not be there." I said, "Show me where you found it." And she took me over to the place, and sure enough, we kind of scraped around in that area, and lo and behold, it was right inside a mouse hole. This mouse had found it, and, you know, nice big shiny something, and they brought it down into its burrow for us to find. So we have our own problems too, even though we're digging sites that are only 100 years old. That's the point. Everywhere we excavated in Josepa, we found about 12 to 15 inches below the surface this kind of solid layer of cobblestones. And at first, this was very puzzling to us. We didn't know if this was some kind of pavement that the Pacific Islanders had laid down, or if this was something natural, all the stones that had washed down from the foothills of the Stansbury Mountains over the years and formed this layer. We ultimately determined, as we tested various areas, that this really was natural. These were just natural cobblestones that were deposited by natural means, and this actually helped us quite a lot. We knew that when we got down to that level and all the stones were exposed, that we were past the point where the artifacts were that were associated with the Josepa. Here is that house site that I was talking about. You can kind of see, you begin to see
the line of stones there, the students kind of sitting at the one end. This is before we started digging in that area. But as we went down, that wall started to appear a little bit more clearly. And here it shows up quite nicely with the big stone at the corner. And this is about all that was left of the foundation. It wasn't complete. We had that one wall, a couple of corners. We didn't have the back wall and much of the side walls. And so this was all that was left. And you think, well, gosh, that seems boring. Well, it can be. But to us, this is exciting because this is the evidence of the past. And this was the home where the Mahoeys lived. Surprisingly, well, actually not surprisingly, it might be surprising to some, not a lot of artifacts underneath the home. It's only things that fall through the floorboards of the cracks of the floorboards and things that accidentally got discarded or trampled down. So not a ton of artifacts came out of this area. Here it is at the completion of excavation. A lot of those stones that are higher up, those were ones that are just natural deposits, not in a line like that wall that you see there. And this is the extent of the excavation in 2010. They moved a lot of dirt, and that's why that one student was so tired at the end. This is 2008, and this is what I'm going to spend the rest of the time talking about tonight. You see that solid layer of cobblestones, about 12 inches to 15 inches below the surface. Those were everywhere except that one area right there in the corner of the top right of your screen. You see that there are no stones in that area, and that's not because we removed them. They never were there, and as we went down deeper and deeper, that became a feature that was very interesting to us. And it actually ended up being the privy pit for the Mahoe family, meaning their outhouse. This was where, and it was full of artifacts. This was like an archaeologist's dream come true, because it's all of the things that we use to understand the past. And so, yes, my children always tease me that I dig up other people's trash and I'm a trash digger and all these things, but it's true. This is the bread and butter of archaeology. Lots of wonderful things in here. Broken bottles, broken dishes, food remains, clothing remains, lots of wonderful things. All of them have a story to tell about the Mahoe family and about life at Yosepa. This pit ultimately went down about 6 feet. And actually, we only excavated half of it. That's kind of a typical practice in archaeology, is leave the other half for future researchers so they can come back and kind of test your conclusions and your thinking. Here's a student towards the bottom. He's holding one of those metal enameled cooking pans that help us understand some of the vessels they were using to cook and serve in. People often ask, okay, what did you find that was Hawaiian, right? We want to just pigeonhole things by the people that used them, and we want to know, okay, well, these were Hawaiians living here mostly, other, you know, Samoans and Tongans and Tahitians and others, New Zealanders, but what came from the islands? And truthfully, there are only two things out of hundreds and hundreds of artifacts that came out of that pit. Two things that I could say with some certainty came from the ocean. I don't know if it came from Hawaii, but most likely it did. This is one of them. This one actually did not come from the pit. This was one found at the house site. And it is a very small cowrie shell, perforated as if to hang from a necklace. And what is wonderful about this is that if you go up to the cemetery today, you will still see these cowrie shell necklaces being draped over the headstones and on the grave sites. This is a traditional practice, and it's meaningful. And here we have evidence of it going way back, even to the beginnings of the Yosepa settlement. The other artifact that did not come from the desert of Skull Valley is this. This is an abalone shell. Sometimes we call it mother of pearl. It's about the size of the palm of my hand. And it was obviously carved in the shape of a heart. And it had been painted. We can't make out the design because much of it had deteriorated, and we don't know what it was used for. We'd like to think it was something special, but at the same time, it had been thrown away. So we don't know if it had broken, and so that's why they threw it away, or what happened. But obviously, this is something that I can say came from the islands. So if nothing else came from the islands, then who cares, right? Why do we care? Well, there's a lot of wonderful things to be said and stories to be told about the rest of the artifacts in that pit and at that house site. And this is one of my favorite. When we pulled this out of that pit,
it just looked like any number of dozens of other bottles that came out of that pit. Broken bottles. This is just a broken piece of a clear glass bottle. Thought nothing of it. Students put it in the bag. We took it back to the motel that we were staying, and we washed it up in the afternoon as we typically did. And the student that was washing this piece said, "Dr. Pikles, this bottle has writing on it." I said, "Oh, great." Often, you know, bottles will have the embossed writing on the base or on the top or whatever. And he said, "No, this one has a patent date on it." I said, "Oh, even better. You know, we love patent dates because thanks to Google Patents, you can type in the date and often figure out what this was." And sure enough, we did that for this particular piece. And it turns out that this is a fragment of a nursing bottle that was patented on June 19th, 1894 by a guy named William Decker in New York State. Wonderful, right? Nursing bottle. That would be interesting in and of itself. But when you add the story of the Mahoney family to this artifact, all of a sudden you understand how wonderful this little glass piece of glass is. This is a nursing bottle that would have nourished and fed one of those 8 daughters and 1 son, maybe multiple, that were born to John and Emily Mahoney while living in Yosepa. And one of my favorite memories of this is showing this artifact to Mike and his family after they came to visit one day, and letting them hold this artifact that his great-great-grandpa and great-great-grandma would have held at one time, and maybe even had fed his great-grandpa. And so this is Mike and his family. And this is why I love historical archaeology. You know, we can get excited about digging up Neanderthal sites or other things that are hundreds of thousands of years old, and that is exciting, and I don't want to offend any of my prehistoric archaeology colleagues here today. But it's only in historical archaeology where you get this very personal and even intimate connection with the past, because in many ways it is the archaeology of us. And it's wonderful to have those experiences. So, what else was found in this pit? A lot of dishes were found in this pit. And I want to spend some time talking about these dishes. And please don't lose me here. I'll go quick, I promise. But I got to get a little bit archaeological on you so that you can understand the significance of this. There were, if I can read the screen, there were a total of 257 pieces of broken dish in that pit. And when you glue them all back together, this is kind of one of the fun parts of archaeology. If you have the right temperament and mindset, it's like a three-dimensional puzzle, and it takes months to do this. You lay out all the different fragments, and you literally just try to start gluing them back together. And when it works, it's wonderful, because this dish starts to be recreated right before your eyes. 257 fragments, when you reconstructed them, they reconstructed into 63 complete or partial vessels. Teacups, saucers, plates, bowls. And that last figure there, the 42, the number of indexed vessels, this is where we get a little bit archaeological. Do not read this chart. You'll fall asleep instantly, okay? Some archaeologists have done some great work going through old sales catalogs, old Sears Roebuck's catalogs, old price indexes from the companies that made this pottery. And they've been able to create a scaled value for these different dishes. And you'll see that category 1 there is just your plain, common whiteware. No decoration, just a white dish. And, you know, they look at these sales catalogs and say, okay, in this decade, 1910 to 1919, these were selling for about $2 a dozen or something. And so they assigned that a value of 1. That's the base. That's the cheapest kind of ceramic. And it goes all the way up, you see at the bottom of the screen, to porcelains, you know, really nice dishes with intricate designs, sometimes gold gilding, all these different things. And those are assigned, again, it's not just arbitrary. It's based on the actual prices that they're seeing in these catalogs. But in this case, the porcelain was assigned a figure of a value of 5. So what we did, we were able to get an age for most of these vessels, not all of them, but you see on the slide, about 42 of the 63 we were able to do this for and assign a value to them based on their relative price. And this opens up a whole new avenue of interpretation and significance for these ceramics. We could look at them and say, oh, they're pretty, this is nice, this is the kind of dishes they had, this is how they ate, and that's all significant and important. But as you start to look a little bit more closely at the patterns represented in these artifacts, a new story emerges that I think is quite significant. You see that there's a distinction here. All of what we call tablewares, which are your plates, your dishes, your bowls, and things that you would typically eat at your typical family table, were plain white. That's why they have the index value of 1. That's that common whiteware. No decoration, just white. Very basic, very inexpensive.
On the other hand, all of the what we call tea wares, that doesn't mean they were drinking tea in them, but these are kind of the presentation wares that you use for special occasions. All of those dishes were decorated in some fashion, and most of them were decorated with these floral patterns. I think I have a picture here. Here's four examples. Now you ask yourself, okay, who cares? What's so big a deal about that pattern? All of the tablewares are plain white. All of the teawares, and this is without exception. There was not a single plate that had any kind of design on it, and there was not a single teacup that was just plain white. As you know, having never excavated a Hawaiian site before, my initial interpretation of this was wrong, but I want to share it with you because it's interesting contrast to what I think is really going on here. If we were to find this pattern on the East Coast, digging up a Euro-American site, you know, Virginia, wherever, New Jersey. In fact, we found lots of dishes like this in New Jersey when I was in graduate school. We would think, and this is what Europeans do, this is what Americans do. You would think that this is the way that the users of these dishes were displaying their status to their guests, right? You have your friends come over for tea, and you bring out your very nice china so that they can see how special you are and how rich you are and how wonderful you are. That's how many people work. And that's what I first did. I put forward that interpretation. I talked to Mike's cousin, I believe, in Hawaii, and I sent him the paper, and he got back to me and said, I don't think so. And I'm like, really? I said, I thought that was right. He's like, no, I do not think so. That is not right. And I started reading. I started reading about Hawaiian culture. I found an ethnography, actually, by an anthropologist who had studied Hawaiians on Oahu in 1950s. And this was a part of Oahu that was kind of remote and isolated, and the people were still living in many of their traditional ways. And I found this quote from one of the Hawaiians that this man talked to. And he said, "We are like crabs in a basket. As soon as one begins to crawl out, the others reach up to pull him back." And this is a statement that communicates a fundamental value of Hawaiian society and many Pacific Islander societies, and that is, they value interpersonal relationships, and you do not do anything that would elevate yourself among your peers. Nothing. That is taboo. That's considered arrogant, conceited, prideful, and you just don't do that. If they see you doing that, they will reach up and pull you back down so that you remain equal with the rest of community. It's this unity. It's this egalitarianism. So, and the only instance, the only time when it is acceptable to put on a display like that is when it's going to strengthen and enforce your relationship with other people. That's why they throw big luaus and festivals, right? It's a way not to show how rich they are. It's a way to say, I value your relationship so much that I'm going to bring out my very best for you because I love you and you are my brother or my sister. And so that is what I believe is what we're seeing in these dishes. And it is remarkable. You would think that, okay, these dishes were made in Ohio. Most of them, truly. East Liverpool, Ohio, that's the center of American pottery manufacture. And so you're like, okay, well, this is just boring old American pottery. And it may be if you just look at the surface. But when you start to look and try to understand how they were being used by the people that purchased and used them, you start to get insights into wonderful values, cultural values of the people that were living there. So I love this part of the story, and it tells me a lot about the Mahoe family and about all the people living at Yosepa. I see that we're almost out of time. I'm almost done, I promise. But this is, I'll end with this next set of slides. We're shifting gears to a different type of artifact. This is a large boulder that sits in the Stansberry Mountains east of the site. And you can see that if you're standing at the boulder site, you can look down in the valley and see where the town was. And on this boulder are a number of petroglyphs pecked into the rock, images carved by the Hawaiian people to represent and signify many things. I just want to quickly go through some of these because some of them are very significant. These are the categories that we archaeologists come up with to make sense of what we see, right? I don't ever claim that this is what the Hawaiians were doing. This is just a way for us to categorize and organize them and try to make sense of them. But there are some that we have no idea what they are. Perhaps some of you in the audience today would be able to see that and say, I know exactly what that is. If you do, I would love to hear it. But this could be a jellyfish. It could be something else. We just don't know. And so we had this one group of petroglyphs that we just couldn't understand.
Others are anthropomorphs, a fancy term for human figures. The tradition of making rock art in lava flows or lava tubes or on basalt rocks in the islands is prolific. You go to the Hawaiian Islands and you can see rock art all over the place. So it's not a foreign idea to peck images into rocks. But as far as I know, there's not another place in the state of Utah where you have Hawaiian petroglyphs in a desert setting or anywhere at all. You can see that the images are slightly different. The ones in Hawaii kind of have these squared up shoulders and legs. The ones on the rock at Yosepa are your more traditional stick figure. But nonetheless, there's continuity there. There's one of a person in a boat. There was a small lake in the Skull Valley where they would stock it with carp so that the islanders could catch fish and eat it. And those carp are still there today, by the way, and they get quite large. Here's an image of a group of human figures standing in a circle holding hands. Rock art is notoriously difficult to interpret, and I'm sure that we could come up with 100 different interpretations, but the one that I prefer, and I think that resonates with most of the people, the descendants that I've talked to, is that this represents a concept in Pacific Islander culture known as ohana, which is the notion of family, and not family in the sense of mother, father, children, although that's part of it, but extended family, community, and this notion of unity that we're all one and that we're together. And if you imagine this group of Pacific Islander saints going to the deserts of Utah, having to band together to make that desert blossom as the rose, this becomes quite a meaningful symbol of what they were doing. There are others that are pictures of the landscape. Here is a beach scene with the palm tree and a wave crashing on the sand, a couple of seagulls in the air. Now we do have seagulls in Utah, but we don't have palm trees. We do have a beach, but not very big waves. So what you're seeing, you're starting to see that they are taking memories and images of their traditional homeland and putting it on this rock as a way to remember and commemorate and perhaps communicate messages and stories. This one is one of my favorite. You see that it's a sphere or the earth, and you have two palm trees growing out of the top of it. And that kind of squiggly line going down the center is what we represent as we think that is the western coast of the United States, with Baja California there at the bottom. And then you see the three dots to the left. We believe those are the Hawaiian Islands. And then the one dot to the right, which represents Utah or Salt Lake City. You have a cultural map here where they're documenting their traditional homeland and their new homeland, and they're tying them together symbolically in this image. Again, this theme of taking a new place, making it their own, making it a home where they can live and thrive and flourish. Some of them are animals. Some of these animals obviously exist in both Utah and the Hawaiian Islands. This is a jackrabbit. It exists in both places. Dogs also. And then there's this group of animals that we came to understand represent what are known as Amakua. And Amakua are really deified ancestors. Hawaiian theology is fascinating and wonderful. They believe that we existed as spirits before being born, and that we, as spirits, we lived in the underworld, or po. And as you're born, you come to the surface, you take a body, and when you pass away, your spirit continues to exist, and it goes back into that underworld. But that spirit of your ancestors can reappear to you, can manifest itself to you, and often in the form of certain animals. And it's the animals that can traverse between different spheres of the earth, like a lizard, where they go underground and then come up above ground. It's these animals that can traverse these different spheres that often are taken to be representative of their ancestors. So sea turtles are another example of Amakua. They go in the water, they come up onto the beach, they lay their eggs and then go back in the water. Sharks are a particularly sacred animal to Hawaiians. If a shark surfaces to a Hawaiian on a boat, it's often a very sacred experience, and they take it as a representation of their ancestors manifesting to themselves, saying, "I'm still here, don't forget about me. I'm watching you." So, and whales, the same thing. So you can imagine this. You have these images that they're putting up on this rock, and you can see this rock if you know what you're looking at from any place in the town site. And they're putting these depictions of their ancestors up on this rock as if to say, "We're watching over you. We have not forgotten you. You may be thousands of miles away from us, but we are here with you, watching you."
And you can see why the gospel of Jesus Christ, the restored gospel, was accepted so freely among the native islanders. There are some wonderful connections and parallels between traditional Hawaiian theology and Mormonism, such that you could borrow elements from both and represent it and continue to be faithful Latter-day Saints. Celestial objects. Here is a sun. This one is actually part of that larger landscape with the palm tree and the seabirds, and you see the circle of people there to your right. This one we initially thought might have been a starfish, but then I started doing some work after starting to work for the Church History Department and came across this picture of the Honolulu Tabernacle, Honolulu Chapel. And above the front door of the Honolulu Chapel, you can see there is a carving of the all-seeing eye of God. And I believe now that this glyph is, that's what this is depicting. This is the all-seeing eye. And again, it's this connection that just as their ancestors are watching over them always and they're present, so is their Heavenly Father watching over them and looking out for them and blessing them. This is perhaps one of the most interesting ones. This is on the very top of the rock, and it is Ursa Major. It's the Big Dipper. And you know that the Hawaiian people and the Pacific Islanders were seafaring people. They used the Big Dipper to locate the North Star and to navigate as they crossed miles and miles of open water with no land in sight. This was a way for them to guide themselves. But you also remember that Mormons carved their own Big Dipper in stone on the west tower of the Salt Lake Temple. And for much

significant to them. So this is the theme. You're familiarizing a foreign landscape, you're taking what's available to you, and you're using it in ways that makes this place special, makes it a homeland. I love this story of Yosepa, and I'm working with some school right now in Salt Lake, because they want to take this story and make it relevant to the current Pacific Islanders living in Utah today. I can't think of a better story to inspire young Pacific Islanders to do what their ancestors did and literally make the desert blossom as a rose and to follow prophetic leadership and to do what was asked of them. As they went back, many of these Latter-day Saints became leaders of the church in Laie and elsewhere in the islands. They did help build that Laie Temple, which is a beautiful place, just recently restored. And they left a legacy that is rich and wonderful and inspiring, not just to Pacific Islanders, but hopefully to all of us. I will close with this slide. This is what I like to close with this slide because I think it's a good message that we can all learn from. Early on in my research, I discovered these two words, Kawe Mamua and Kawe Mahope. And these are the words for past and future. But what you learn about Hawaiians and other Pacific Islanders is that it's not just chronological time. It's time, it's you are orienting yourself in time almost. Time and space, it's a different, slightly different notion. Whereas you face the past, because the past is the time before you or in front of you, and as you look to your ancestors, as you look to that legacy that they left you, you cautiously and slowly back your way up into the future, which is the time after or behind you, as you look to the past for guidance. It's my testimony that we can all do that. We look to these men and women of faith for inspiration, for understanding of how they did it, so that we can follow in their footsteps. And I leave that with you in the name of Jesus Christ. Amen.

0: Thank you. We are about 15 minutes over time, but I think they still wanted to have a brief question and answer period. So I am happy to try to answer any question that I can.
1: Did you locate the town garbage dump, and did you work there?
0: We did not. We did not search for it. We did not search for it either. But one thing I failed to mention was that by looking at the artifacts that were in that outhouse pit, we discovered that they were all deposited at the very end, as the Mahoey family was leaving, 1915, 1917, they couldn't take everything with them. So they took what they could, and everything else went down the hole, and leaving us a wonderful record of their lives. So we didn't find a town garbage dump. They could have had one. Often people just buried their own trash on their private lots at that time, but it may still be out there. But please don't go digging for it. It's private property.
2: Hey, Ben, what did you do with the artifacts from the excavation?
0: Those artifacts have been given to Brigham Young University's Museum of Peoples and Cultures. In conversations with the Sadowskis and with the landowner, we decided that that was the place that was going to be best, where they have an active student, a body of archaeologists that could continue to study these, put them on display in their museum, and continue to tell and write about the story of Yosepa. So that's where they are, and if you are interested in seeing them, I would encourage you to contact the museum and ask if you can see those. I hope that they'll put them on display soon.
3: Ben, you talked about a celebration on the 28th of August when they go back to celebrate the day that they were moved out there. And then you also talked about the celebration, the end of May. Can you tell the difference, or when should we go out? Which date should we go out?
0: Today you should go out the end of May. Historically, they would celebrate the 28th of August as Hawaiian Pioneer Day. But today, they go out on Memorial Day weekend, and they celebrate at that time. So I would, if you want to go out, that's when I would do it.
4: I'm Ben's father, and I wanted to remind him and ask him again if it's true. Didn't you tell me once that at one time in history, Yosepa was voted the most beautiful city in all of Utah?
0: That's true. In 1915... they were awarded, it was not the most beautiful, but the most clean city of all of Utah. And they were given an award, and individuals were even given awards for the cleanest lots in the town. In the little paragraph describing

0: the lecture tonight, I purposely used the phrase make the desert blossom as a rose, because that was literal. That's not just metaphorical in this case. There are accounts of the streets being lined with yellow roses at Yosepa, and tree-lined streets, and they had these pressurized water systems, and it must have been just a beautiful place, fruit trees and gardens and lots of beautification. So, but unfortunately today it's pretty deserty, but again, through the archaeology, I think we can try to recreate some of that. Yes?
1: What was the population at Yosepa?
0: At its height, it was 228 individuals at its peak. That was over several years building up. I think the original population that settled there in 1889 was about 75 people. So it grew over the years as families grew and as current other immigrants came. Good question.
2: Kia ora, Ben.
0: Mahalo.
2: I'm Richard Paulson. I'm one of the board members of the Yosepa Historical Association. If you come Memorial Weekend, if you come Monday, thank you for coming Monday, because that's when we're cleaning up the place, and you'll miss out on the celebration.
0: Richard may not be happy with me inviting all of you out there.
2: I'm the chief cook and bottle washer out there. But everybody's welcome. We have always a great time. If you do come. I call them day trippers. Come on Saturday. We have activities throughout the day, and then we have a luau at the end of the day and entertainment during the day. I see a few of our ex-board members still here nodding their heads. When we first started this, we would go out to clean the graveyard. This is when this new society started about 30 years ago, and we would go potluck and clean the graveyard and play music, and now it's established into a three-day affair. We welcome everybody. Donations are welcome. When you go out there, you saw slides of the pavilion. All this is by donation. If you give us money, when you come the next time, there might be something else built out there. It might pass the laws. A couple of places have been condemned, but then said they were okay because we didn't. The Polynesians, sometimes we skip the process of getting a building permit. So we just build it, and then they go, hey, you can't do that, it's condemned. Then they inspect and say it's okay. So there's lots of great stories about the ancestors. My wife, her great-grandmother's buried out there, and that's how I got involved. I'm a New Zealander, but then I found out that one of my ancestors, Ngāti Paro, and Ngāti Kahununu tribe was out at Yosepa, but he's buried in the Salt Lake Cemetery. So there's a lot of connection. We welcome anybody. We just have a great time. But when you do come, this last Memorial Weekend was nice. You could come in a nice short sleeve shirt. But there's sometimes where you need full winter gear. But we're always out there. We've been out there for the last 30 years, trying to remember our ancestors and preserving the lot. Thank you.
0: Thank you, Richard. I'm curious, just by show of hands here, we'll take another question or two, but how many of you had ever heard of Yosepa before tonight? Quite a few. That is good. I am constantly surprised at how many, including Pacific Islanders, don't know about this place, and it is so meaningful to them if they can learn the story. Yes?
3: Hi, my name is Leilani Fuller Grange, and in reference to Uncle Richard and his bringing in the cemetery, how deep did you dig, and was there any prospects of looking around the cemetery? Did you run into any skeletal remains? Is that a project for the future? Is that even in your line? Of course, we're interested in the Ivi, the bones, the spirit of the people.
0: I see.
3: Thank you.
0: So I learned early on also that it's quite controversial to actually dig into the earth in Hawaiian culture, because, like I explained, the ancestors return to the earth and literally become one with the earth, the aina. And so we actually had to negotiate that, Richard and Mike and others. I remember one morning we got up early and we went out to the cemetery, and we had what was called an oli ceremony, or a prayer ceremony, where prayers were offered to the ancestors, asking for their permission to allow us to do this work and this study. We never did excavate near the cemetery, and we have no plans to do that. We do not want to disturb the graves of the dead. Like I showed you in those slides, in most areas we only excavated between 1 and 2 feet before we hit those cobblestones. In that one pit, it went down 6 feet, but that was a hole that the Mahoe family had dug themselves. So that is the answer to the question. Yeah, and the field work, the active field work, is no longer going. As soon as I took a church job with the church history department, I had to stop that project because they've given me many others now. So, but it's a good question. The cemetery is a wonderful place, even if you go out there on your own. In fact, sometimes it's even more sacred if you're only one out there, and you can just sit there and think and ponder and meditate about these people that are buried out there. Are there any other questions? So the question is, how do you get there? You go on I-80 West and you take exit 13. There actually is a good green highway sign that says Yosepa. 77. Okay, forgive me. I don't know where I got 13. Oh, it's 13 miles from there down to Yosepa. Exit 77. It's signed, and you just head south down through the Skull Valley, and you'll see some signs on the left-hand side, the east side of the road, and there is a nice new access road that the landowner has built that takes you up over the foothills and drops you right down on top of the cemetery there. And there's parking, and it's a wonderful place to visit. A good day trip. I would highly recommend it. And be respectful when you go, please. Other questions? Well, thank you very much for coming. I am so glad that you chose to use your time tonight this way. Thank you again.
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6: The desire to create is one of the deepest yearnings of the human soul. 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The more you trust and rely upon the Spirit, the greater your capacity to create.

0: I'm Nancy Hansen, and this is Everything Creative. This program explores a wide range of creative ideas, talents, and experiences through interviews and group discussions. Welcome to Everything Creative. I'm Nancy Hansen. Today's interview is with filmmaker Keith Merrill. Keith Merrill has worked as a writer, director, and producer in the American film industry since 1967. He received an Academy Award for his film The Great American Cowboy in 1973 and a nomination in 1997 for Amazon. Keith and his wife Downey live in Northern California. The Evolution of Thomas Hall is his first novel. Keith, thank you so much for being here with me today.
1: Oh, great, my pleasure.
0: You live in Northern California. You're visiting Utah this week for what?
1: Well, it's the release of The Evolution of Thomas Hall, my debut novel, and Deseret Book, Shadow Mountain are the publishers, and they've lined up a week's worth of signings and interviews and other things. So
0: great. Well, we're lucky to have you here, and I can't wait to talk about the book. We're going to get to that in
1: you.
0: A bit. First of all, let's just start with a little history. Tell us about where you grew up and a little bit about your path that led you to where you are today.
1: Well, I grew up in Farmington, Utah, not far from here, just north of Salt Lake City. Very different town in the 40s when I grew up, the 50s. A little bit about my past. I mean, that takes a long time. There's a lot of past. What part of it are you interested in?
0: Well, I'm interested in where your creativity kind of began. Tell me about your parents and how you were as a little boy.
1: It's an interesting discovery in one's life to come to grips with who they are and what they are and what their talents are. And I started out, of course, wanting to be a doctor. In our little town of Farmington, the biggest house was belonged to the doctor. Mm. And I always thought, well, if I want to be, you know, rich someday, then I need to be a doctor. So honestly, in my little, you know, adolescent mind, I thought, well, I want to be a doctor. And I clung to that for a long time. But I have nothing in the left side of my head at all. It's all right brain. About second grade, we were having an art lesson and drawing frogs, and I drew a frog, and the teacher took my frog and hung it on the wall and said to everybody, "Look at Keith's frog. Isn't it amazing?" And I looked around, and that was when I realized I could draw frogs better than anybody in the second grade. And it was a kind of a funny moment when I realized that we have innate abilities that not everyone has. And I shouldn't be surprised. My father was a really gifted artist. He had a master's degree in art, and had it not been for the Depression and other things, he probably wouldn't have been a very famous artist. As it was, he was in his retirement painted 500 paintings. Some of them hang here in the church museum. And his mother was also an artist, and so you know I'm in a line of the DNA.
0: Yeah, it makes sense.
1: For art, and my mother, on the other side, curiously, was an actress, not in the classic sense, but she was on the stage, and I remember as a little kid watching her at Kingsbury Hall up at University of Utah. When she played Queen Elizabeth, and it was just one of those startling moments of realization in your mother's, you know, playing a character on stage. And then she went on to do a lot of one-woman shows. And I grew up so with a father who was an artist, and our home was filled with his art that he had done as a young man and in his student years and so on. And then a mother who, throughout my life at home, was always performing and doing things. So, you know, but it wasn't until years later that someone asked me the question, you know, what influenced you? The question you've just asked, and I went, oh, well, let's see. My dad was an artist. My mom was an actress.
0: Wow, I guess.
1: I guess becoming a filmmaker was not a completely random. Though growing up in Farmington, Utah, and ending up in Hollywood seems like a bit of a a bit of a journey.
0: Yeah, sure. That's why we're curious about that path. What was your first experience with filmmaking, or did you have earlier experiences, you know, as a kid, were you interested in that, or did that start later?
1: It was only years later that I look back and could appreciate the influence of film in my early life. Mm. For years, I would answer that question by saying, oh, well, you know, I became interested in photography on my mission, and I like to write, and I'd done a little performing, and so it naturally evolved into film. But that's not the truth completely, because looking back, when I grew up in Farmington, Utah, in the Old Rock Chapel, which in fact housed the first primary, Amelia S. Rogers and all of her primary children are displayed on an enormous mural on the end of that Old Rock Chapel in Farmington. And that's where I grew up and attended church. And some very enlightened bishop, before I ever arrived, had installed twin 35-millimeter motion picture projectors in the in what we would now call the cultural hall, in the recreational hall. And every Thursday night in Farmington, there was a Ward show. And at 7 o'clock and 9 o'clock, there would be a Hollywood movie that would show, and you could go if you paid your Ward budget. And the Boy Scouts would sell candy in the lobby.
0: Oh, that's great.
1: And I grew up on the Ward show, which meant that from the time I was old enough to go out at night alone, probably in Farmington 6 or 7, I went to the Ward show. And I grew up on Frank Capra, on all the Gene Autry, Roy Rogers movies, all of the wonderful films that were in the late 40s and early 50s were part of my life. And then when when I was about probably 14, I was working. Might have been 13. Early in my teenage years, I was working for a dairy farmer by the name of Hap Robinson, who had a dairy farm there in Utah. And I went to work for him when I was 12, 25 cents an hour, doing everything that needed to be done, from spreading the manure on the cornfield for the silage, to milking the cows, to whatever needed to be done. And it was a fantastic experience. I credit him really for having developed a work ethic in my life. But I've never forgotten it. It's funny how in your life there are certain moments that are like etched on the side of a bronze or a marble monument or something. But I remember on a Thursday when I was working after school, he said, "Are you going to the Ward show tonight?" And I said, "I never miss the Ward show." And I was hoping to hold hands with Hazel Sessions that night, you know, at 14. And he said, "Well, watch the credits, because my brother wrote the movie." Now, that was the first time in my life that I'd ever made a connection between a real person and a movie. The fact that the man I worked for, this crusty old dairy farmer's brother, lived in some exotic far-off land and had written a motion picture which had now come back to Farmington, Utah. And so I watched that film with great interest. The name of the film was The Snows of Kilimanjaro. And sure enough, when the credits rolled, written by Casey Robinson. And it was a defining moment for me, because I realized that there was an accessibility to that magic that I so loved. And I did love films. I mean, my mom was a great, great mom, and she was so concerned always about what we were exposed to. So she would always look in Parents magazine to find the review of the film that was playing at the Ward show, as if a film in 1947 could possibly be of any danger or damage to your 7-year-old son, or most of them, of course, were in the 50s when I was older. But that was an interesting and a very defining moment. And just bringing it full cycle, I stayed in touch with Hap Robinson over the years, because he'd been such an influence in my life. Yeah. And not long after I'd won the Academy Award and gone off and become a different person than I was working on the dairy farm in Farmington, Utah, I was home visiting my parents, and a knock came at the door, and it was Hap Robinson.
0: Oh, wow.
1: And he delivered to me a copy of the original script for Snows of Kilimanjaro.
0: Wow.
1: Written on his brother's typewriter.
0: Oh, that's great.
1: And he was clearing out an attic, and he found a copy of the original script, which I still have, and it's a treasure. So,
0: and he knew that would mean something to you. And,
1: It meant so much to me, because when, on the day I watched Snows of Kilimanjaro the first time, neither of us had any illusion that I would ever end up in the industry myself. So that's I think, an awareness that came to me years later. And from that day forward, I became fascinated by the credits of films because they were real people. And I, because I was an artist, I fancied myself as an artist. There was something called art director. And I had no idea what an art director was, but I, in my young mind, said, I'm going to be an art director.
0: Yeah.
1: Because I'm an art, and that's the only word. How influential are those things? I don't know. You tuck them away in the back of your mind. I'm still going to be a doctor because doctor has the biggest house in town. And when I met my sweetheart at BYU, she said, "What are you going to do with your life?" "I'm going to be a doctor." Boy, I snookered her. And told her parents I was going to be a doctor. And so they were all pleased, you know, that their daughter had found this doctor to be. And then I turned out to be a filmmaker. Imagine their surprise. But yeah.
0: Well, let's talk for a minute about if you can help kind of define what all these different roles are that you play. What is the difference between a director and a producer? And I know I had the chance to interview T.C. Christensen a while back.
1: I love T.C.
0: director of photography. He's so great.
1: Oh, yeah.
0: He
1: grew up on my films, you know.
0: Yeah?
1: T.C. and I are, I have to say, T.C. is a dear, dear friend. And without any question, the most loyal friend of all the young men that worked with me when they were young men and then grew up in the industry. He's been by far the most loyal. A producer is the one who basically pulls all the pieces together. Oversimplified, a producer in a classic sense would be the one who says, okay, here's a story I like. I'll hire this director and I'll put this project together with this company, and I'll put the money, and I'll bring the money from here. So the producer is kind of the person who, in a classic sense, brings it all together. That's called a creative producer. Then under him is a line producer, who's more of a construction manager, who basically then sort of doesn't take the creative lead, but takes the mechanical lead and hiring and organizing. And then the director, of course, is the one who really has the creative responsibility for the project. And oftentimes that's why you see director-producer combinations, because the director is the one who's the creative crazy man who has this great idea. And so in order to get his movie made, he produces, which is why in my career I've been always a producer, director, and also writer. So, because I want to control not only the business, but I want to control the creative. And so, as an independent, you can kind of get away with that. A little more difficult in Hollywood because it's a little more structured and more money involved. But, and then, of course, the writers are the writers. And the directors of photography is the cameraman, effectively. But they call it director of photography because many cameramen, directors of photography, don't actually run the cameras. Now, in an independent world, and T.C. Christensen, for example, is a director of photography who's also a wonderful cameraman. And in a classic Hollywood movie, and I've done several big Hollywood films, the director of photography never touches the camera. He simply designs the lighting. And that is done with the help of what they call the gaffer. The gaffer is an electrician of sorts, but a creative electrician who knows how to set the lights, and whether you use a 10K or a 1K or a 2K or a backlight or a bounce board or whatever. And there's an incredible world of technology involved in film lighting. And then he has a whole staff of people. And then there's the person called the grip or the key grips in their department. And those are the people who move things. So anything that has to be moved, a camera or a a set or any of those kinds of things, that the grips kind of move things. And then on down the line, then you have the specialties of the prop department. Props are anything that an actor touches or moves. Set dressing is anything that's there that's not touched by an actor, moves. Very, very stratified. But at the what they call above the line, the producer is kind of the kind of the corporate president or maybe the chairman of the board, and the director is the president, and the director of photography is the vice president. You know, kind of a,
0: yeah.
1: If you look at a corporate hierarchy.
0: That thank you for that, because I think there's so many of us go and we see movies and we watch at the end and there's all these words and what does this mean? So that gives us kind of a really broad,
1: it is broad too, because now, with digital technologies, the credits run longer than the movies,
0: right?
1: Because these huge summer blockbuster films, an Avatar, for example, you know, they use 15 or 20 different effects houses in order to accomplish all those effects, and every one of those have, you know, hundreds of people. And so for every name you're seeing on the screen, there's probably another three or four that didn't deserve or didn't merit credit for whatever reason. So it's extraordinary. And most people don't know. I sit through credits. People think I'm completely nuts. Partly because I know a lot of the people that make them.
0: Yeah.
1: It's always fun to see if people I know worked on a film. But I remain fascinated by it too, thinking, and every time it's over, it's unbelievable how many people
0: it takes
1: to make a movie.
0: I usually wait because I like to see the music credits, which they put at the very end for those of us that'll wait for that. But yeah, it is fascinating.
1: Yeah.
0: I'm talking today on Everything Creative with Keith Merrill, who's a filmmaker among many other things. I guess that's the broad term for you, right?
1: Well, I mean,
0: it
1: maybe,
0: depends on what project you're working on.
1: I don't know. Maybe it's all I am, really. I mean, who knows?
0: I wanted to ask you, I know that you wrote and produced and directed, right, the film Legacy.
1: Right.
0: Is this right?
1: Right.
0: And I heard you say that President Hinckley had asked you to make this film, and you said, well, what should it be about? And he said, well, something like that's for you to figure out, or, you know.
1: Oh, you've heard that story.
0: Yeah. So that's where I'm curious about your whole creative process in that, because that was something that I'm sure was a huge undertaking.
1: Well, that really was. President Hinckley and I walked together that day into the old Hotel Utah, which was being renovated at that time, and just the two of us. He was running the church. Effectively, President Kimball was still the prophet at the time, but he, as first counselor, he was running the church because of President Kimball's condition. So President Hinckley and I and a security guard walked into the old Hotel Utah in a state of renovation, and our shoes left dusty footprints in the powdered concrete, and there was a shaft of light that came in from the east and washed across that big north wall in what was the old ballroom, and President Hinckley stood there and said, on this wall, I imagine a great screen, a great motion picture screen, and a state-of-the-art theater, and in this place, we will tell our story. And it was, I think, I've looked back on that conversation and some of the other things were said, and felt that I was present when a prophet prophesied, because he went on to say that this will become a crowning jewel of Temple Square, referring to the theater that eventually became named after the film we made, the Legacy Theater.
0: Wow.
1: But at that time, it was just a big ballroom, a big space, and the architects were already working, the plans were already being drawn. But President Hinckley envisioned completely what could be done and what was done and what now continues to be done in telling our story. And so I said to him, I said, well, what should the film be about? And he said, that's your problem. He said, that's your responsibility. But he said, all I know is I want him to feel the spirit and I want him to cry. That was the instruction. And then I went off to pray and to suffer and to worry about about how to meet that great responsibility. And but it was an incredible experience, of course, to work so closely with him.
0: Sure.
1: He was an amazing. What very few people know about President Hinckley. Of course, we think we know our general authorities. We never really know them very well, unless we happen to know them personally or get behind closed doors with them. But he was quite an architect himself. I don't know if people know that about him. And I know that because on one occasion, when we were talking about the theater early on, and I was sketching some ideas for screen size and the rake of the seats and other things, we're just kind of brainstorming together about the theater itself. Mm-hmm. And he got it immediately. And began to make comments, and I said to him jokingly, I said, "You sound like an architect, President Hinckley. Are you a closet architect?" And he laughed and turned around and pulled out of his briefcase a clipboard that had been given him by a friend in Denmark that was effectively a small portable drafting table, so that it had rulers and slides on it, so that you could draft. And he was redesigning his apartment. And he laughed and he said,
0: "That's great.
1: Yeah, look, I'm redesigning. We're going to move some walls." And it was just such a charming moment, because he said, "Yeah." And of course, then years later, when he announced the small temple, and there were lots of rumors about how that came about. And I'd heard that he, in fact, sketched it out on a pad in a car. Wow. I understood it maybe better than most, because he was gifted. He was gifted in many ways, but as an architect.
0: Yeah.
1: So legacy was it was an amazing.
0: Well, I would dare say that most of our listeners have seen that film, and it's very accessible today to anyone. It's a great, great film, and it was our first introduction to kind of this big. I mean, here when we lived in Utah, to be able to go to the theater and to see that. And we did cry, and we did feel the spirit, and that mission was accomplished. And can you talk to us about the creative process of that and the writing and how you envisioned that? And
1: the instruction that President Hinckley gave, beyond, it's your problem, figure it out. and of course, having said that, he and I brainstormed a lot thereafter, so that ultimately it was a combination of, I think, inspiration from him and Heavenly Father, but his vision was to create a Hollywood-like environment, so that the films would go beyond what we were doing with our seminary and training films, and create in a big, luxurious 70-millimeter theater. Now, of course, it's been converted to digital, but in those days, it was 70-millimeter, and it was a big system and everything. And the creative process was, we zeroed in on the idea of telling the sort of the origins, sort of start at the beginning, and that was, the pioneer story in some context was kind of the direction that he sent me. And the creative process is a curious process. Anybody who's ever written or done creative things really, really has experienced or understands what writers call the muse. It's kind of a mystical voice. There's a place in this book. I talk a lot about it because the character in The Evolution of Thomas Hall is an artist, Thomas Hall, and he goes to this mystical place in his mind, and where he can see things and whole scenarios come together in short order, and that's kind of the process that I've experienced over time, and with Legacy and the Testaments in particular. Mm-hmm. It's almost as if in a moment suddenly it just all appears. It's just kind of all there, as opposed to working it out one step at a time. It kind of appears in totality, and then you take a step back and try to reconstruct it. It's like a dream. I mean, a dream is so clear and lucid until you try to explain it, and then you have to go back and try to piece it together. Yeah. So in a way, once the concept just appeared in terms of sort of in its totality, in terms of telling this through a woman, through a girl who would experience all of the things, and then in the reconstruction of the dissecting of the big idea was the evolution of what we call the composite character. And I don't recall now, honestly, whether I discussed that with President Hinckley before the fact, or certainly we did after the fact. But in the film, Eliza is a composite of several women that church historians will recognize and say, "Oh, that's Eliza Snow. Oh, mm-hmm. there's Mary Leitner." And they see different things. But there was not one character I could find. And I worked with the church historical department. I mean, talk about they turned over 40 PhD historians, and Rick Turley were my beck and call to do the research. It was an incredible experience. But it was interesting that in all that, I couldn't find one character, one real historical character that actually had all of the different experiences that would characterize that period in a 45-minute film. Mm-hmm. And so I created the composite characters that I took what I felt, the blessing of the ox, and of course is Eliza Snow, a very famous story, the saving of the pages of the Book of Commandments, very famous story. And so I just simply said, well, we'll composite these women into our singular character, you know. And So there were kind of two phases. One was like what I would call just like that pure distillation of heavenly inspiration, which was the big bubble, and then the methodical, you know, piece by piece reconstruction in terms of how we put it together.
0: Yeah. Well, and referring to the Testament, you said that the purpose, or I guess the mission, or the what you wanted, the message of that was that people would realize and come to the understanding that God knows them and He knows their name.
1: That's the Testaments.
0: The Testaments.
1: Speaking of the Testaments. The metaphor of the Testament is the two films are quite different. The first film is really the revelation of a historical context and a grand event through the eyes of a woman. It begins out as a young girl. And that's one. The Testaments is something quite different in that, again, the instruction. Who would have imagined that I would?
0: So this is, sorry to interrupt. This is how many years later you've done
1: 8 years
0: Legacy.
1: Later.
0: 8 years later, Testaments.
1: Yeah.
0: Okay.
1: So who would have imagined that 8 years later I'd have the opportunity to come back and do the sequel? There's some interesting stories about that I probably shouldn't tell on Mormon Channel, but that film likewise occurred in a moment suddenly in a curious way. I was brought into the project very late. There had been work for 2 years done on the script by a lot of different writers, some quite renowned in the church. And for a variety of reasons, I was finally invited to come in and make a comment. And given the script, and given the completed script that had been developed over 2 years with instructions that this was the script, and with my reputation, they were anxious that I understand that I was not to change the script. But I felt that the script didn't really accomplish what should be accomplished according to the instructions of President Hinckley. And so I requested respectfully and humbly permission to rework the script, which meant basically starting over.
0: Wow.
1: But what's interesting is between the time that I read their original script and then was actually invited then to talk to the First Presidency about it, the entire movie was clear in my mind. The story existed in my mind. And I didn't understand then what I discovered along with the audience later, is that the film is a classic metaphor of our lives. We're blind. We struggle. We want to keep our families safe. We're enticed by the world. And yet at the end, the moment of our greatest expectation is that we meet the Savior and he knows our name.
0: Mm-hmm.
1: I didn't sit down. I wish I could claim that I saw that visual metaphor as an exercise and said, okay, I want to create a character and a symbolic. It didn't happen at all. It was a revelation after the fact, which one of my favorite scriptures when I talk about testaments or legacy is the one that says, against none is my wrath kindled save he who denieth my hand in all things and keep not my commandments. And because we've been instructed to acknowledge the hand of the Lord in all things, then I take some comfort in saying that anything in those films that inspires the viewer to believe in Christ and increase their faith were inspired. The parts they didn't like, I did those all by myself, and there's plenty of that. But it came with startling clarity. And so when I then met with First Presidency and they said, well, would you be willing to do this film? And I said, yes. And they said, well, how do you feel about the script? And I took a swallowed hard and said, well, I think the script needs to be rewritten. I went to lunch immediately thereafter with Elder Anderson, who went on to become, of course, one of the Quorum of the Twelve. He just fairly recently called at that time to be in the Quorum of the 70. And he said, well, what do you have in mind? He was in charge of the audiovisual and the general authority in charge of the project. And he said, "What when you said rework the script, what do you have in mind?" I looked both directions and said, well, what I really mean is that it needs to start over. And he said, well, what? And I sat at lunch and told him the story of the testament. And then again, went back and in 18 days, reconstructed it piece by piece, scene by scene, character by character. But the overall metaphor had appeared like in a moment suddenly. So
0: yeah, I guess that was the question is, do you define what the message will be for this film and what the main goal is before, or is that something that you see kind of evolve as it?
1: President Hinckley defined the goal with clarity. Mm. He said, the time has come for us to present Jesus Christ to the world and to our members as a familiar Christ. He said, we need people to know that the Jesus they believe in is the Jesus we believe in. And he needs to be familiar. And we would like to portray him through the perspective of the Book of Mormon. That was the instruction. That was the extent of the instruction when he knew I was going to go back. And bless his heart, President Faust threw up his hands. And when I said, I'm going to rewrite the script, he threw up his hands. He said, Keith, he said, we can't take this back to correlation. And President Hinckley said, we have to give Keith a little wiggle room, Jim. Don't worry about correlation. Bless his heart.
0: And they had been in this process 2 years.
1: Yeah.
0: And then you took 18 days. Is that what you're telling me?
1: Well,
0: to basically
1: 18
0: rewrite.
1: Days after a week and a half of meetings with President Hinckley, Elder Anderson, Gary Cook, who was the producer for the church, Scott Swofford, who was my producer, who the church had hired. My former producer. I would never want anybody to misinterpret what I've just said. It's just the script that had been prepared in my view, and maybe I was best qualified to evaluate it. It didn't accomplish at the level of sort of Hollywood spectacle, what I think President Hinckley was after. And so that's why I was presumptuous enough to to suggest. But that process, a film appearing in a moment suddenly is not unusual generally.
0: For you.
1: In a curious way. Yeah, mm-hmm. I mean, it kind of always, and then to work out the nuts and the bolts, but the overarching concept of it, it seems to always just kind of come like this, and then you get
0: and
1: into
0: you
1: the
0: back
1: mechanics.
0: Up and, yeah. And start into it. Yeah.
1: But with Testaments particularly, and Legacy also to a great extent, the greatest challenge was not to get paralyzed by the responsibility,
0: yeah.
1: And not just shut down, because when the prophet of the Lord's church asks you to do a film about Jesus Christ,
0: that's a tall order.
1: That's a huge responsibility, and nobody's equipped to do that. You know, least of all me. But that was what they asked me to do, and so we did the very best that we can. And while it's far from perfect, people say, "Oh, that's the greatest film I've ever seen." I said, "You know, that film is so flawed in so many ways, but it works because it's shown." Always in a context of faith, most often, at least in the Legacy Theater, mm-hmm. always in the Legacy Theater with the presence of the Holy Ghost. Mm-hmm. And I presume in chapels and homes and other places, the Holy Ghost is there to bear witness to the truthfulness of the Savior. And it's really the last minute and a half. It's because the film brings us to the moment of our greatest expectation, which is what I said before, and that is that someday we will look upon the face of the Savior, having been blind, having lived by faith, and he will know our name. And that's all that happens. That's all that happens in that moment.
0: Yeah.
1: And yet people are so moved, because it's not about Helam anymore.
0: Right.
1: It's not about actors. It's about
0: it's
1: us.
0: About you.
1: It's
0: yeah.
1: about that is... That is my expectation. That is somewhere in my future, and that's our greatest hope, isn't it?
0: Yeah.
1: So yeah,
0: it's a beautiful film, Keith. You're going to do an interview for the program Why I Believe, where you'll have more of an opportunity to talk about your testimony and your belief.
1: Because it's not coming through now, right?
0: Yeah, right.
1: Well, I know we're supposed to be talking about all things creative,
0: no.
1: but creativity. When applied to things of the Spirit, when applied to commissions by the prophet, take on a totally different tone.
0: Yeah.
1: And I've said how blessed I've been to be able to combine who I am with what I do in the making of those films.
0: Right. Right, absolutely. No, I think it's completely relevant to talk about those things. And there's so much we could address with you. You've done so much. So many films. I want to talk for a minute about IMAX. Tell us about your experience. Weren't you one of the pioneers or the first?
1: Well, I pioneered a concept. I got interested in IMAX very early on. There have been a few films done, maybe five or six films made in IMAX format. I became very interested in the format as a filmmaker, but primarily because it seemed to me an ideal way to take people where they couldn't go. And that's when I came up with a concept that became known as Destination Cinema, and went on actually to be replicated by many others, many places. And the concept was real simple, is that you go to a spectacular attraction, in this case, the Grand Canyon, which was the first one, where people accumulate by the millions to have a particular experience, but their expectations are sorely unmet, because when you come to the Grand Canyon, you stand at the edge, and then the ranger says, "Well, it's 218 miles long, and it's 18 miles across, and it's a mile deep, and there are Indians living in the canyon," and they stand there and they realize they've not experienced the Grand Canyon. So the concept was, on the biggest screens in the world, why don't we create these wonderful theaters at the locations and allow people to see what they came to see? to experience what they came to experience and let them do it in through time and space in a way that's absolutely impossible. And so that was the concept. Became incredibly successful. Yeah. Unfortunately, I was shoved out by unscrupulous partners early in the process. But they went on to earn over $500 million, that project. And then we did several others, Zion National Park, Yellowstone, Brandt, Missouri, the Polynesian Cultural Center, Yellowstone, you know, and the Alamo, a few other places. So, yeah, we spent about 10 years in the IMAX world, 10, 15 years in the IMAX world, which was a perfect place to be for a Mormon filmmaker with eight kids, because we'd pack up and go onto these incredible locations and just make these movies that are absolutely non-controversial in terms of their ratings. Mm-hmm. So it was good. And then the IMAX world changed. It was the company was acquired by some New York folks, and they changed the business model, whereas what people call IMAX today, in most cases, is not IMAX at all. In the classic sense, it's not a film process. It's not a big screen. It's a digital cinema with 41 speakers in your local Cineplex that you spend an extra, you know, $4 for an IMAX ticket. So you're watching Avatar in IMAX, and of course, it's not IMAX at all. But
0: yeah, interesting. You've been able to kind of be involved in so many different things and aspects of your profession.
1: Trying to find out who I am, you know. Just trying to discover who I am.
0: What's your favorite part about what you do? It's a loaded question.
1: What's the favorite part of what I do?
0: Do you realize there's so very few people that get to experience what you do in life because of what you do.
1: Yeah. The glib answer is I love best what I'm doing at the moment, with whatever part of it I'm involved in right now. Yeah. I mean, I'm loving this moment. This is part of what I do. Mm-hmm. How nice to meet you. The process of making movies, I think, it's almost in a way, it's so hard because it's all pretty, it's great fun. I mean,
0: it looks fun.
1: I mean, making a movie is so much fun. There's a lot of pressure, but over all of it is just this wonderful, joyful experience of creating something that didn't exist before.
0: Yeah.
1: But I think the writing and the editing are probably the most enjoyable, because the pressure is off. Mm-hmm. In other words, when you're writing, you know, I've been blessed to be able to build the definitive writer's cottage in the woods near my home, and it sits in the middle of a rose garden in a little woods, and totally isolated, no internet, no phones, you know, state-of-the-art computer, incredible reference books, the internet on immediate access. It's where I wrote The Evolution of Thomas Hall. It's where I write my screenplays. And when I go through that door, I step into a different world and immerse myself. And I love being there, because there's nothing else exists in the world.
0: It's just you and the walls. And
1: I'm in the walls, and I'm in my, and I go off into, mm-hmm. I go off into this, these places in this incredible spirit, brain, mind that God gave us. I don't understand any of it, but I love that. I love that complete immersion, and the first hour and 20 minutes is painful, but once you crack it, and you're nodding, so you've been there, I can tell.
0: Yeah, and you know, we talk about this with artists on the show, and you're exactly, yeah. That's what
1: so once you, once you once you once you crack through the barrier, that's
0: flows.
1: Why no phones, and I hang a big, growing up, my kids, one of the big jokes is I used to hang a sign on, I've always had a den, I call it a cave, I've always had a dark corner where I can go to write, mm-hmm. and I've always isolated it in every house we've ever had, and I used to have big signs that used to say, do not disturb unless you are God or Downey, in that order, and So I love that. I love that. I love that isolation. I love to go in, and I love to fall into that zone. Mm-hmm. And I can go for hours. I read about writers that can write 4 hours and then they're done. When I'm in the zone without interruption, I can go 8 hours and never stand up. I mean, I know that sounds unreasonable. I try to remind myself to stand up and stretch and do stuff. But but it's so that's it's. I don't know. I've never been on drugs, but I'm guessing it's probably akin to some kind of a metaphysical experience. All right, so that, and then the editing is a bit the same way, because now the pressure's off. Mm-hmm. You're on budget. You're finished. Your actors have gone home. The unions have gone home. Everybody, the trucks have, you know, been returned, and now you're sitting with all this material. And now you have another opportunity to manipulate and create. And it does never happen at the same level because you're working with editors and others. But the creative process is joyful there because you have total control of the elements. Yeah. Now, having said all that, shooting a film is great. More than once, I've stepped behind a camera and just said to whoever's there, I said, I love this so much. And it's just,
0: that's great.
1: I mean, if you have a great scene, an actor does a performance, they come up and give you a hug. Oh, thank you. That you helped me through that. It was so great. And well, you were great. And you know, I mean, that's our crazy, you know, emotional, you know, arty world, you know, that we live in.
0: Yeah.
1: That's joyful.
0: It's all good.
1: What was your question?
0: Okay, you answered it. What's your favorite?
1: Well, I
0: want to talk about your book because,
1: all right,
0: you know, we only have a few minutes left, but I'm curious about the difference between writing a screenplay and writing this novel, and what you when you're writing a screenplay, are you obviously seeing this movie rolling in your mind, and you're just kind of writing it out? And
1: well, you know, what's interesting for me is that there's no difference in what I see at all. The difference is that in writing a screenplay, I must be disciplined in avoiding prose and being disciplined in being terse and abbreviated and to the point, and realizing that descriptions are irrelevant. Unless they're essential for drama.
0: Mm-hmm.
1: In other words,

0: descriptions to actors or describe, you know, the house.
1: Settings,
0: you know,
1: the
0: you know, I mean, all you need to say in a screenplay is exterior, old house, day, you know, and then you put the house dates to 1920. End of story.
1: Yeah.
0: Now, if you're going to write that in a novel, then you start with, you know, the Johnson family moved to the hill in the 20s. They built the house with their bare hands. You know,
1: right.
0: In other words, so you give it some character, you give it some prose, you give it some language. So, I love language. I love words. And so, writing a novel was joyous because I was able to do all the things that I've had to shove aside in writing screenplay.
1: Yeah.
0: So, but what I see is exactly the same. But I just realized that in the novel, I need to describe with words what I see because no one's going to see it.
1: Right.
0: In the screenplay, I've simply learned, particularly because I'm going to direct, I don't need to describe anything. Mm-hmm. I just have to say old house.
1: This is where they
0: are. And then I'm going to go to Missouri where I'm going to shoot and I'm going to find the old house and it'll be what it is. That's the difference.
1: Exactly.
0: Yeah.
1: Well, let's talk about the book. It's The Evolution of Thomas Hall, and it is Keith Merrill's debut novel. But
0: yeah.
1: You've had this going in your mind for how many years?
0: Well,
1: how old's this story?
0: This is, you asked me what's the difference between this and a movie. This was written as a movie originally.
1: Oh, okay.
0: It was written as a short film 20 years ago, which was never made. And the novel now, of course, is significantly different than the short film. But the core is the same, the core simply being the journey of an agnostic artist, self-centered, egotistical, caught up in the world, agnostic artist, and what happens to him when he's confronted with painting the miracles of Christ, and most of all, painting the face of Jesus. And how he has to come to know him to paint him.
1: Hmm.
0: And that's the crux of the book. That's the crux of the original story. And what happened in the process and in the intervening years is I became fascinated by the collision between science and religion, between evolution and creation, and between Charles Darwin and people of faith. Between Francis Collins, whom you may or may not know about, and Richard Dawkins. Francis Collins, of course, is the brilliant scientist who mapped the human genome. Richard Dawkins is the most celebrated atheist on the planet and outrageously outspoken, against religion. I've been fascinated by the collision between those two, and they have collided not only in their books, of which I've read, but in interviews and other things. And so in writing the story of Thomas Hall, which has always been his name, even 20 years ago, in writing his story, I suddenly found in that mystical place that we don't control. And if you haven't been there, nobody knows what I'm talking about. But the story, it's as if the story exists and what you're doing is documenting it. And so if you get through the door, you discover the story and kind of, it's not really yours. I don't know how to describe that. But I discovered in actually putting this down that the collision is represented by his commission to do the Darwinian Pavilion and paint the evolution of man or the descent of man based on Darwin. And how that collides with this commission, which he must take for economic reasons, to paint the mural of the miracles of Jesus. And so how he reconciles the two of these, which then create a wonderful, you know, framework and fabric for my joyful exploration of my own faith, my own feelings about both of those subjects. And yeah, I keep forgetting the question.
1: No, it's great. So it's only been...
0: Do people know how pretty you are?
1: Oh,
0: see, the thing,
1: that's
0: the problem,
1: so
0: you
1: nice.
0: Know the problem with radio is that people, you never, you try
1: and
0: to
1: visualize... You can't see me blushing
0: You
1: now.
0: Try to visualize, you know. And so for all of you listeners who don't know, she's a beautiful, beautiful blonde woman who's comes from Scandinavia, I bet, right?
1: Right.
0: Okay, sorry about that. But
1: thank you, Keith.
0: Look, directors are observers of life, right? So we can't help but notice.

0: Well, I'm blushing. Thank you. Well, I'm excited to read the book. It's only been available at the taping that we're doing this interview for, what, 9 days, right?
1: Yeah, I think so.
0: Yeah. So I read a few little reviews on Goodreads, and most people are just, you know, so pleasantly amazed at your ability, at your knowledge of so many different things, your variety of knowledge, and the development of your characters and the believability of them.
1: Hey, look, the key guy at Deseret Book pulled me aside after this was over, because Sherry Dew is the one that persuaded me to write it, so I knew they'd have to publish it, right? He pulled me aside and said, Keith, I have to confess, I didn't think you'd pull it off, but you really did. which is the nicest compliment of all, certainly the most honest.
0: But you've been writing and creating and developing these characters for years.
1: Look, I'm a storyteller, and the reason I wrote this, besides Sherry Dew, I give her great credit. Sherry is a dear, dear, dear friend, and been after me forever, and so kind and supportive of my efforts, and always wanted me to write something, and so I really finally did. But it came out of the reality that as a filmmaker, I've developed, as a writer filmmaker, I've written many scripts, many treatments. You know, I mean, I figured it up one day. I actually have 71 intellectual properties and various forms. Throw half of them out. You know, I think they're good, but they're probably not. So I got 35. Throw half of those out because they're not worth. But there's probably, 15 or 20 really good stories that I'm not likely to ever get made into movies because I'm running out of time, and I'm not positive. I haven't been able to find anything in scriptures that gives me much security that I'm going to be able to make movies in the next estate. I'm hoping there's something comparable with digital. It's a little confusing where we're headed. But so I thought, well, rather than just, because these stories exist only in my mind and in a script or in a computer file. Some of them my wife has heard, some of them she hasn't. And so I thought, well, I probably ought to take the best of them and try to turn them into novels. They may still make it to the big screen.
0: Yeah.
1: But at least now the story of Thomas Hall is told,
0: here
1: and
0: it
1: I'm
0: is.
1: Happy about it.
0: Yeah. It's so exciting. Yeah. What else is there for you? What else do you see? What's next?
1: Well, I'm still, there's no retirement. My goal is to be on set with a huge movie, and I have a very specific movie in mind, which I'm not going to divulge, but to basically finish the filming and say cut and then drop dead. That's my goal, and hopefully toward the life of a tree, What's next? We're in serious final development on a couple of films. We've been trying to get Christmas jars made for years, we're getting closer. We're still after putting together a perpetual production fund so that we can support the rising generation of young filmmakers, plus do another few films of our own. I'm definitely interested in writing another book. It's a question of finding 6 months of clarity, which is what it takes. You just kind of have to drop out for 6 months and do it. And I've got so many other things going on. But, I don't know.
0: It's great. It's so, so great to have you here today with us. And if our listeners just haven't gotten enough, you can always tune into Keith's episode on Why I Believe. You've been listening to an interview with filmmaker Keith Merrill. To see photos from today's discussion, visit our website at mormonchannel.org.

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1: This is Conversations. Conversations is an interview program featuring members of The Church of Jesus Christ of Latter-day Saints who have a unique perspective or an interesting story. This interview is with Pro Football Hall of Famer Steve Young. Bob Collins is the host.
2: Welcome to Conversations. I'm Bob Collins, the guest host for this episode. Conversations is an informal interview program with members of the church who have a unique perspective or an interesting story. You can find interviews with a variety of great people that have wonderful stories to tell, including many of our general authorities. And you can download any of these episodes to a portable device or listen to them on demand. And so today, we were able to rest a little block of time from the very busy schedule of Steve Young. Steve, welcome to Conversations.
3: Thank you very much, Bob. Appreciate it.
2: Steve's well known for his football career and as a member of the Pro Football Hall of Fame. He's had a lot of career highlights, received many awards, and broken a lot of records in his football career. And currently, among a lot of other things, and I emphasize a lot, he's involved in a charitable foundation called Forever Young, which we'll talk a little bit about later.
3: Great.
2: Steve, you're a third great-grandson of Brigham Young. Does that ever put any pressure on you?
3: No. In fact, it was always a positive growing up. I was very, you know, I had a sense of commitment. I think having that direct line to my, you know, to my father and grandfather, and just having that heritage, it was important to me. It meant a lot, especially as I was growing up in Connecticut, where I was the only Mormon in town. That was a real important, between that connection and Saturday's Warriors were the two things that I held on to really tight, I think, that made me feel like that I had friends out there. And so I think it was a big part of it. It was more pressure in college as people realized that I was related to Brigham Young, and then I started playing football. That connection made for like for national news. And so that was new for me. And so that connection created prepared me in some ways for what the next 30 years were going to look like. But no, I never have sensed a sense of pressure about it. I've always been very grateful for the heritage and knowing so much, in our families around some of the great things that Brigham Young did. He was a prophet for the time, and some of the things he did were quite remarkable. And I've always taken those as a real positive in my life.
2: And you grew up back there close to where he was born.
3: Right. He was in Vermont and I was in Connecticut. So we always had a sense of that as well, as far as, and really being in Connecticut, anyone who grows up in the North or is in a member of the church in the Northeast is obviously very familiar with church history, and because they've kind of lived it in that area.
2: Lots of it back there.
3: Yeah.
2: Now, you were born in Salt Lake City.
3: I was.
2: But you moved to Connecticut. When did you move and why?
3: So I was born, my dad was going to the law school at the University of Utah. In fact, I joke a lot that people who, you know, are dyed-in-the-wool blue bloods from BYU, that I'm actually, my blood actually was born at the U. As my dad was, he was living on campus in student housing. And so my first couple years of my life were at the U. And then my dad took a job with Anaconda Wire and Cable out by the airport, and we lived in Cottonwood, just south of Bonneville Junior High School. And I started first and second grade at Meadowmore Elementary School in Cottonwood. And then we moved when I was 8 years old, back east. My dad had been transferred to New York City, and we moved back to the New York area, and Greenwich, Connecticut was a suburb. And that's where my parents lived for 30 years. And I grew up there in my high school years, and all my brothers and sister.
2: So what was your childhood like there in Connecticut?
3: I should probably write a book about being the only Mormon in town, because I'm sure there's a lot of members of the church that are out in the, I always call it the missionary field, but you know, the missionary field's anywhere the spirit can go, so it's not like you can define it that way. But certainly out there where, you know, my friends had no idea what a Mormon was, had no concept of it. And the good news is that I could define it, and I could tell them about it,
2: And it was all new to them.
3: It was all new to them, and they were always energized. I remember in high school once, they'd ask so many questions, and I lived differently, right, without drinking or smoking or the standards that I had. I was different, and I think that because I was pretty firm about it, my friends really respected it. And I grew up, most of my friends were, you know, strong Roman Catholic families. I mean, just really religious families, strong family values. We really had a lot in common, and I think that they were very respectful of me. when things started to change about junior and high school, where the party started and beer started being drank, they would bring milk so that they would encourage me to be with them. And they found a way to have me feel comfortable. And I think that's remarkable. It's remarkable, really, if I look back on it. Because most times when you do that, you get teased or you get ostracized. And I just wasn't. So I was really blessed to be with a group of people, of close friends that are still my dear friends from high school.
2: Yeah, and you were different in another way, too, because you were heavy into sports even in those early days.
3: I was. And I think I just liked sports. If there was a kick the can league, I would have played that. If there was, you know, we used to play in the basement. We called it Murder in the Dark. It's probably the wrong way to call it, but we'd turn the lights out and play games in on the mattresses downstairs. And if that could actually been a high school sport, I would have played that. You know, it's just, I don't know that I was really good at anything. I played all the sports that I saw, and it led me to where I went. It almost, it kind of, I didn't choose my sports path. It kind of chose me. The things that I ended up being good at, that sport kind of chose me, because I loved baseball. I loved basketball. I loved really all kinds of sports. I remember the steak track meets back then, and I loved track, you know, but that was my only exposure, was the steak track meets.
2: You were a good runner.
3: I was a fast runner. I was a fast man, I'm a fast little boy. So that was a fun memory.
2: So when did you realize you first had athletic skills, not just interests, but skills?
3: People joke about this, but my friends in high school, actually, when I was inducted in the Pro Football Hall of Fame, a lot of them were still shaking their heads. Like, I didn't even think you were that great in high school. You know, how in the world did this happen? I always grew, both physically and I think as an athlete. And I was a good athlete in high school. In Connecticut, it's a small state. So it's not like you're in California or even Utah, but in that small state, I had gotten to be all state in three sports, but that, I don't think that says the story. I was a good athlete. I wasn't some of these guys that I see now in high schools that are just ready for the pros at 18 years old. I was not that way. I was a good athlete that loved to compete and looking for opportunities to maybe get a college scholarship, maybe. My dad actually gave me the introduction speech at Canton, Ohio for the Hall of Fame, and his whole speech was essentially how far away I was from Canton when I was growing up, just how far you couldn't imagine that I could end up in that kind of a place.
2: Well, it must be in your blood because your dad was a football star at BYU too.
3: Yeah, but we joked. He was 1956 and 57. Yeah. He played fullback, and he led the WAC with total offense for the season for, I want to say, 550 yards. And I joked with him when we were playing at BYU that we used to do that before halftime.
2: How did he take that?
3: Oh, he not too well. My dad's pretty competitive too. But there are so many neat connections. Life has been fast, and sometimes you don't get a chance to take full inventory. And just talking about a little bit in the last few minutes warms my heart over the neat things that have happened in my life and the wonderful people that I've had to be associated, just coaches and friends and mentors and youth leaders and bishops and just so many people that I don't know, just gave me soft cushions to push me back into the middle and kept me moving forward. I really do owe a lot of people.
2: You're a good mentor yourself because you've seen that affect your life.
3: Well, I remember when I was in high school, my hero was Roger Staubach for the Dallas Cowboys. I loved how he spoke and who he was and how he played. And I always said this is a kind of fundamental experience for me, that I never met Roger Staubach. I didn't know him personally, but he had a huge impact in my life. And I spoke respectfully the way he did. I watched him closely. I have had a chance over the last 15 years of my life or 20 to know Roger Staubach very well. And become good friends with him, and have many times told him how impactful he was, even though he didn't know me. And that has really stuck with me. I've tried to have positive interactions with every human being I can. I'm sure that there's times when I'm tired or focused or you know, but in my heart, I really want to pay back for the goodness that Roger Staubach gave me, the example that he was for me. Because I know that somewhere, someone might have noticed me and said, well, he's been a really impactful for me. And I owe a good bit for the mentors in my life.
2: Good mentors are so valuable in everybody's
3: life. Unbelievable. And that's why I make the case that Roger Staubach never even knew me. Right. He mentored me and didn't even know who I was. So that's the impact that you can
2: have.
3: Well,
2: and you're having influence on untold many people that you don't know, too.
3: Well, I got to be honest with you. I don't have quite the understanding. Every once in a while, someone will tell me a story about how they were impacted or something that had happened, and I'll bring a tear to my eye because when I was playing, particularly for the 49ers, and we were a very good team, and I was replacing Joe Montana, I really had a sense of being that kid back in Greenwich, Connecticut, with not a lot of LDS, people around, and I was kind of the only guy in town. And I know that there were a lot of kids out there that were LDS that were younger, and I almost played with not a weight but a responsibility that if I played well, they could go to school and have a point of pride in a way, right?
2: Sure.
3: And I really did feel that, and I probably because of my experience in Greenwich, probably because how I grew up, I knew that there were kids like me out there and that would be a real influence and a positive thing. So, I worried when I didn't play well. I worried that I had let down. And I know that as I've not gotten older that I have that proper context. But I truly did fret about making sure that I did my best.
2: Well, your influence has been widespread, I'm sure. When it came time to go to BYU, I don't know why you chose BYU ultimately, but... you had a great football career that sort of started there.
3: Yeah,
2: really.
3: Sure it did.
2: And why did you choose to go to BYU, and what was your most memorable experience there?
3: Boy, it's a long story, but I think, I was a kid that grew up not really enjoying being away from home. So when I went to college, it was a pretty traumatic experience. And so a lot of the reason I chose BYU, some of it was for football, some was. And I appreciate the experiences I had with Lavelle Edwards in getting that part of it, on track. But mostly it was the kids that came home to my home ward in Westchester, New York, and Westchester Ward, back from college and back from BYU. And it just felt like if I had to leave home, I could make it at BYU.
2: You'd feel comfortable.
3: I'd make it. I could figure out a way to do that. The idea of going somewhere where I didn't know anybody or was unfamiliar, and I was recruited very heavily in a lot of places, and I hate to say this, but I don't think they ever had a chance.
2: Yeah.
3: I was going to go to BYU whether I got a college scholarship or whether I even played football. I think that was the place where I felt like I could make a go of it. And I did. It was hard. My freshman year, my first semester was rough, homesick and struggling and barely making it. Jim and Carol Burr they were 9 children in Provo, and they took me in. And they were my family as I got to college. They were like that family off campus. And I think without them and my uncle Bob Steed, who was here in town, they kind of wrapped a warm blanket around me, kept me from running home. But that's the truth about how I got to BYU. Once I started to play football, the narrative changed, right? And then even the story,
2: it
3: even Lavelle,
2: out.
3: Lavelle learned, over the years, Lavelle would tell it differently. Like, oh, I knew he was going to be great. And, we love that. But the truth of the matter, just being back an 18-year-old and 17-year-old kid, that was the case.
2: Let's jump ahead quite a bit in your life. You had a professional career in football, which had a pretty rocky start. Tell us about that and maybe something you learned about adversity from that
3: boy.
2: Experience.
3: I mean, the adversity really started in college. Just Jim McMahon was in front of me, and he was the greatest that ever played in college. You can make a strong argument that still may be the case other than maybe Tim Tebow. And then I came on, and that was a tremendous responsibility and a tremendous challenge. And so my pro career, I think I was very fortunate to be coached by my first professional coach was Sid Gilman. Anyone who knows football history, one of the great quarterback coaches ever. And then it was Bill Walsh and Mike Holmgren, who I had in college, and I've just been really well coached. And I think that my career was really blessed, even though it was difficult. It was a struggle to try to follow Joe Montana after 4 Super Bowls. I mean,
2: yeah.
3: No one had ever done what Joe Montana did. No one had ever played like him. Nobody had ever been able to play where you're 18 of 22 for 300 yards and 4 touchdowns and no interceptions. No one ever played quarterback that way. He had set a standard that no one even wanted to go near.
2: Yeah.
3: And there I was. And so I learned a lot. One of the most foundational things I learned was that, because you inevitably compare yourself and everyone else does, you have to get discipline mental discipline around the fact that you really aren't, it's not useful, or you need to learn, and this is what I learned when I was following Joe Montana, was really impactful for me, was that it really is about my growth and who I could be, and isolating that and really having the mental discipline to make sure that even if people wanted to talk about comparisons, that I used Joe Montana as an incentive, as a jet fuel, as something positive, rather than always that burden, that monkey on the back they always talk about, that they, you know, that I alluded to at different times in my career, but never really bought into. I really saw it as a wonderful opportunity. And by the time I'd played 3 or 4 years in San Francisco, I saw the benefits of it, and that I'm very fortunate to have followed Joe Montana. I'm very fortunate to have followed Jim McMahon. And I think that's very gospel principled. It's just the human experience is that pruning and growth and refinement all come through, I can't all, but most of my experience is all through challenging or difficult circumstances. And whether it's on the field or off the field or in your personal life or spiritually or emotionally, these always are the pruning and refining process. Those are spiritual experiences for me. You know, replacing Joe Montana was a spiritual experience. It was a learning, growing experience that changed my life, and how I handled it, and how I looked at it, and how it came to fruition. And those are the foundational experience of my. You know, it's funny. You'd think football would be different than church or spiritual life, but truly, life is at its core. Every breath is spiritual, right? Every breath is agency, and I can tell you that football was a big part of that. That spiritual growth.
2: We're mortal beings living a spiritual life.
3: That's
2: basically.
3: Right. Because, that's no question about it.
2: Well, your pro football career built momentum and ended on a real high. So I think that tells about persistence and patience somewhat also.
3: Well, I think, yes, and a lot of help. And I think, yes, persistence is really important. If I have any good qualities, one of them is that I'm going to, every day is I'm going to go to work and I'm going to try to improve. And I think along the lines of what we just talked about, somewhere along the line, I realized I had this quest. And I mentioned Saturday's Warriors earlier. Remember in high school, every night doing my homework and listening to it and really feeling like what I was doing was important, and that, you know, just what the gospel brings to you. And I think my career, I had a sense that I wanted to see how good I could be in all ways, not just throwing the football or not just as a teammate or not just spiritually, just in everything is, like you said, a spirit, so it's hard to take it away, but in every way. And it was a quest. And at times I was disappointed in myself, and the other times but I always headed up to the right. You know what I mean? I was always marching on, and I had a real sense of that. And I think that
2: a good balance.
3: Yeah, and football really provided the challenge, the pruning, the refining that my spirit really responded to. So all of those challenges were, I'm so grateful for. The whatever man I am today, a lot of it's just the experience of trying to perform and do it well and do it with a certain sense of, I don't know, Latter-day spirit, you know, I guess.
2: Well, you have a great perspective on life, and you'll do well with that.
3: Yeah, well, that's the, you know, it's pretty universal, I can tell you that.
2: Let's change this topic a little bit back to your career in pro football. Do you have a favorite story or two that you could tell about how you reacted among your colleagues about your church membership?
3: Oh, well, some, you know, over the years, I'm sure that I've spoken enough. There was during college and the years after college there for the 80s and 90s, I think I probably spoke in every church meeting house in Utah.
2: Yeah. And
3: so
2: a lot of other places.
3: I'm sure a lot of stories have been heard and over. I'd always tried to make them truly from my life, but many of the stories are the ones that are most challenging, the times when I've been the lowest. And I remember that one of the ones I just referred to is this change in perspective. I was trying to replace Joe Montana in 1991, and he had hurt his arm, and I was now playing for the world championship, almost three-peat champions, San Francisco 49ers, and everyone in the building, everyone down to the maintenance man, the guy that cut the grass, felt like champions, were champions, and they were used to it.
2: Just a little pressure there.
3: They were used to it, and they were used to the king being there, leading them the way. And as he left the stage, in I came, and I remember about mid-season, we played the Oakland, at that time, the Los Angeles Raiders in Los Angeles at the LA Coliseum. And I gave everything I had, and we got beat, and we were, I think our record was kind of middle of the road. And there was it felt like the whole world, of course it wasn't, but it felt like the whole world had pretty much said, you know, he can't do it. We need somebody that can be like Joe. And I remember feeling like I might not make it. Maybe I'm not going to do it. And I remember coming home pretty forlorn and maybe as low as I've been and sitting in the driveway I was at the time staying with a church member in Palo Alto, Dick Peary and his family. I'd taken a room on the upstairs and I sat in their driveway and just kind of in tears, like, what am I going to do? Where am I going to go? I don't know. I can't tell you. It was one of the great experiences of my life. And hopefully I've had a lot of them, but one of them I remember vividly and sitting there against the tire of the car thinking, I'm looking at this wrong. This burden that I'm feeling, this horrible, horrible burden, it's not. This isn't about anybody else. This is about just a personal quest that I have. And that's that change that happened. It's as if the lights went on for me and I just realized that I was looking at it all wrong. And I guess it's the glass half full, half empty scenario where if you truly do change that perspective and get the discipline around it, it changed my career. It changed how I looked at life. It changed how I not only perform, but, you know, how I look at life today. I really do. I am an eternal optimist. I recognize faith as the absolute fundamental fuel for the human experience. And if the human experience is to return to our Heavenly Father, faith is that fuel from the beginning to the end. It never ends. And so becoming that faithful person is not just elementary. It's not just the prodigal. It's not just a beginning. It's the beginning, the middle, and the end. And I think that I appreciate that experience for teaching me to be more faithful rather than, I don't know what the other word would be, but it was something that was burdensome and was not necessarily as faithful.
4: Again, it goes back to what you said earlier, growing from adversity.
3: Yeah, and I've spoken to my father about this many times, and I don't encourage adversity.
4: Nobody wants it.
3: I don't pray for it. But I recognize that if I'm ever going to get to where I want to be, this quest to see how good you can be, you have to have it. I got to a point where at the end of my career, we would play the Cowboys and Troy Aikman. And I would go up to Troy Aikman after the game and tell him, thanks, you know, I appreciate you coming. I needed this. This was, if I'm going to find out how good I am, I got to play you guys. I can play other teams all day long, but if I'm going to really find out, and if you think about it, if you didn't have that perspective, you could feel ominous about playing this great Cowboy team. You could feel burdened by it. But I literally, you know, kind of went up and gave him a big hug and bear hug and shook his hand and said, I so appreciate this opportunity, you know. And sometimes we won, sometimes we lost, but those were the learning experiences. So I think those professional experiences taught me how to look for those experiences other places in my life. My life is no longer, you know, 3rd and 10 in Dallas Stadium, you know, in the fourth quarter down by 4, but my life is much more sublime and more rewarding than I ever could have imagined. I think because of those experiences and taking them now to even more important things, my marriage, my children, and how to make sure that those fundamental labels that I have in my life of father, son, husband, and brother, and friend. I really have been focused on that lately. If I take those labels and all those have to report how I'm doing, how am I, you know, if you take that as the challenge, how am I doing? You know, and so it's been fun to have those experiences rather than throwing touchdowns or, you know, winning games. It's different now. It's not necessarily as adrenaline, but it's richer. It's really more enjoyable. People say, do you miss football? I said, no, I don't. I I moved on to bigger and better things.
4: Yeah. Well, there's lessons there for everyone to learn from. Let's change the subject here a little bit again. It's quite unusual for a sports figure to have a law degree. What attracted you to that, and how has that helped you in your life?
3: My dad was a lawyer. My dad constantly reminded me, even in high school, make sure you come out of school with something you can go make money in to support your family. You know, his thinking was, make it practical. Do something practical so that you can make a living. He was very stressed, I could tell, when we were growing up and providing for the family. And I think he wanted his children is to make sure that our education was about looking forward to supporting your family being able to be practical about that. And so even in college, so I became All-American quarterback, and then it looked like I might play pro ball. He said, look, pro ball, the average career is 3 years. If you do possibly make it, you still have 45 of years of your career that you better have some plan for. Mm. So he was constantly reminding me, make sure you have a plan for a real job. And then as I played more and more years in the pros, I'd played 3 or 4 years, and he said, don't kid yourself. Get prepared for your future. And so I decided to go to law school. And one of the things that made it was that when I was traded to the San Francisco 49ers, I actually had to follow Joe Montana. He was actually still there. So I didn't play as much. And I was bored to tears. I was frustrated. And I had all this energy. And off seasons from January or February, depending on the Super Bowl, to July, I went to BYU, and I said, look, I need to figure out if I can go to law school. And it was very complicated. Law school exams being what they're the first year and so forth. And we figured it out. And I'm so grateful for that opportunity, because I figured out to go every off season. Some semesters in the winter semester, I came late because of the Super Bowl. But I took essentially a law school 3 years of 2 semesters a year, and I went 6 one-semester years. And the whole time I had my mind, my dad's voice saying, what are you going to do? And I'm not kidding you, I played 18 professional seasons, and still I've had a long career past that, and I'm so grateful. I tell kids today, even if you go pro and play 18 seasons, you better have a plan. I loved law school. I loved the challenge. I loved the challenge of playing football and law school. You can see that I got the spirit of this glass half full thing going pretty well.
4: Absolutely. Yeah, what a great example. Steve, your wife Barbara is not with you today, but tell us something about your courtship and marriage. People are always interested in this.
3: And well, especially me. I was a long time single. And one of the goals I had always was holding on to a Temple Recommend throughout my single years, which I did. And I prepared to be married, and I got engaged and didn't get married. And our story is a miraculous story of courtship. A good friend of mine from BYU set us up. He tried to set us up 10 years before we actually met. She kept saying no, that she wasn't interested, for good reason. We finally got put together, and truly after the first date, she was just in the process of investigating the church, and she grew up in Mesa and in Scottsdale and Phoenix, and so she was very familiar with the church and actually had waited for a missionary, so she knew a lot about the church. There was a moment when we were in our courtship that she had to ask the question, I'm getting baptized, I wonder if you should do it or someone else, and if we get married, I want you to do it, but if we're not going to get married, I don't want you anywhere near it, you know? So it was really... I got to tell you, it's
4: forcing the issue there.
3: Well, it was a wonderful thing, and I ended up baptizing her. We were the first live sealing in the Kona, Hawaii temple, the brand new temple over there, and our family went over there, and we had a great, great wedding over there, and her family, and so our courtship was a blind date, essentially, but in 10 years in the making, and I was 38 and she was 30, and we quickly realized after being married that, oh my gosh, we're both quarterbacks. You know, what are we going to do? Because, you know, my history is there's only one quarterback in the huddle.
4: Right.
3: And so I quickly moved to line. And so I've played lineman ever since. And it's been a great thing. It's been
4: a great
3: give and take. And and we have 4 wonderful kids. Braden's 11 now. Jackson's 9. Summer just turned 6. And Lila's almost 4. And I can't tell you how many times this week that I've had experience with those kids that have shown me my deficiencies, places to grow, things that I didn't think I had problems with, pride that I didn't know I had, impatience that I didn't realize. You know, I thought that I'd mastered all these things, and my children have blessed me to teach me things literally, and I can't tell you, I'm going to start crying just thinking about what last week and what happened with my 9-year-old showing me that I'm not the man that I truly want to be yet. And it's great. I can't, my little 3.5-year-old running around, and it's a miracle. And they're all healthy, and I'm grateful for that. And Barb is a wonderful mother and is absolutely detail-oriented in her family. She does quarterback all of our daily activities and keeps us moving in all the right directions. And so I've been teaching gospel doctrine now for 5 years. And we're just making a go of it. I think that I've never felt, you know, and I had a wonderful opportunity to go with Truman Madsen when he was head of the Jerusalem Center in the BYU extension of the Jerusalem Center in Jerusalem, Israel. And one of the many myriad of things that I learned in the many trips I took down there was about the shepherds and how Christ always taught about being the shepherd. And then you'd watch the shepherds and what they really do. And the shepherds are patient and they really do take the time and they will go really far to make sure that everybody's, back in the fold. And right. I think as parents, I'm really learning that this is a really important piece of the gospel that I am really enjoying at this point in my life. Shepherding, sometimes I feel like I have a staff in my heart and I go out and just take the time and, you know, long suffering and gentle persuasion are things that I don't necessarily think I was born with, but I think I've worked at over a period of time and I'm getting better. And I think that's the point. So our courtship, going back to your thing, to your original question, was a miracle. It was wonderful. And our marriage through now 12, almost 13 years and 4 kids, it's the greatest. I've said this to my wife, I've said this to my family, my parents, anyone really listens to me. It's the 12 years of the most turbocharged, jet-fueled spiritual experience. And I was single a long time. Yeah. And I lived the gospel a long time as a single man. And I know that it can be done. And it's, you know, it's a challenge, but it can be done. But man, the lessons and the really the turbocharging that I've had, I'm really grateful for. I appreciate.
4: Well, we're not meant to be perfect in this life. We have to keep improving all the time. And it sounds like your marriage is really
3: a part of that. There's no question about it. No question about it.
4: You founded an organization in 1993 called Forever Young.
3: Mm-hmm.
4: Tell us what prompted that and what that's about.
3: Originally, my agent and lawyer, Lee Steinberg, who represented me in contract negotiations, had a real philosophy of giving back to the community. And so he encouraged me to think about how I would do that. And so we came up with the idea of Forever Young. And I think my uncle Bob Steedo, I mentioned earlier, Kayla Porter was kind of helping me at the time. Others in my life, my parents, and we decided we were going to start the Forever Young Foundation. It started very humbly, and it really was about raising funds for a group of charities that I'd become familiar with that mm-hmm. I wanted to help because they were spending way too much fundraising and not doing the great work.
4: Uh-huh.
3: And so as I was playing and so busy, one thing I could do was help raise the funds for these great groups. That's what started it. It's grown organically since then, where we've just gathered good people, good partners, good charities, and some projects of our own over the last 20 years. And my wife, Barb, really has spearheaded a lot of that work in the last 10 or 15 years. And Sterling Tanner runs the foundation, Michelle Knox and Stephanie Scaff. We have 2 or 3 people that run this, and we have been raising, a good $500,000 a year, if not more. But we have many partners, and we have now 3 or 4 hospital projects, Primary Children's Hospital, Cardin Children's Hospital, Phoenix, Forever Young Zones that you might be familiar with, which are the hub of a hospital. It's where kids come together and meet and congregate and get healthier. And we're now expanding on that. Just today, one of the reasons I'm in town is to announce Sophie's Place, which a good dear friend of mine, Anne Marie Barton's, daughter passed away at girls' camp up in Heber 2 years ago, just suddenly, out on a little hike. Mm. Wonderful, a musician, a volunteer up at Primary Children's Hospital. In honor of her, we've started Sophie's Place, which is going to be a part of the Forever Young Zones, that is going to be music therapy. Music therapy has become very much a foundational therapeutic endeavor in children's hospitals, and really every hospital, and developing neural pathways that are not found any other way than through music. And mm-hmm. and kids that can't speak can sing. Kids that can't move can dance. It's the weirdest thing that music does. So they've developing a wing, and we're going to build it and be done next year for Sophie's Place. So watch for that up in those in the Utah area at Primary Children's Hospital. But so we do things like that. We've been working. Bob Gay has been a great friend of ours for the foundation for many years, and he was a mission president in Ghana, Africa. And we've done many projects over there, schools, fields, all kinds of educational initiatives. And so the Forever Young Foundation in Ghana is pretty well known just because of the work they've done over there. We attach ourselves with great people and organically grow to where that leads us. And that's what the foundation's been over the years. And so, and that's really what it is. It's not certainly about me anymore. It's about a host of people that are doing great work.
4: Sure. Well, thank you for your efforts there. A very worthwhile organization.
3: I think so. I think we're lean and mean. We don't waste a lot of money. And I think our intent is right.
4: Okay. Thanks so much. We are out of time, Steve, but I'd like already. This has gone really fast.
3: We barely got started, right?
4: I know. Yeah, there's so much.
3: Well, we'll have to try it another time. I'm grateful. I don't, you know, obviously don't get a chance to go back down memory lane and think about it in gospel terms. And I'm a big fan of all the things that the church is doing to give us resources, whether it's new apps or my kids are much more familiar with the scriptures because they have opportunities to have them sure. on my iPads in different ways that they can kind of play with them. It's a great time to be a Latter-day Saint. I appreciate the chance to sit down for a minute.
4: Well, we're happy you're here. As we conclude, could you just share your feelings about the gospel and the church briefly?
3: Oh, of course. I think that testimonies grow over a period of time. And I was born, I never knew a time that I didn't know that the Joseph Smith was a prophet, and that Peter, James, and John restore the priesthood. I never had any sense of anything else but that the atonement was the, and I think that's grown over time. But even as a young kid, I remember in Westchester Ward and my advisors, I just had a strong testimony of those things, of the plan of salvation and the importance of this life and how useful we can be to our Heavenly Father. And so my testimony has obviously grown over a lot of years and deepened. But those are the foundations of it, that I do have that wonderful sense of discipleship of the Savior. I've walked where He's walked physically in Israel. It's a very foundational experience of mine. Daily, I found that faith and prayer and devotion and covenant and all of those things are not just checking boxes. It's to be lived daily, churned through, wrestled with, and grow and become spirit qualified. And I have a testimony of being spirit qualified and give the Holy Ghost His chance to develop us as human beings. You know, the temple, the sacrament, most of those foundations of my testimony, the plan of salvation, the atonement. I'm teaching the Book of Mormon this year, Gospel Doctrine. It's a miracle in my life to have the opportunity to teach and to go through and learn more about the Book of Mormon and how it brings into HD the plan of salvation. It brings into HD, high definition, the atonement. Nothing else came close. The New Testament's a great source, but the Book of Mormon that's the foundational testimony I have of the Book of Mormon, is that the things that are most important become so clear. I'm so grateful for that. I'm grateful again so much this year as I teach the Book of Mormon for that. And so my testimony is many faceted, of course, yes. And you can see that I think a lot about it, I'm very grateful for it, and it gets tested all the time by the world or by other things, and it needs to be refined and pruned and challenged, and I'm grateful for that too. So I'm grateful for the chance to share my testimony.
4: Well, thank you so much, Steve Young. This interview will be well-received, I'm sure.
3: It's a wonderful opportunity. Thanks.
1: 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Today's conversation was with Pro Football Hall of Famer Steve Young. Bob Collins was the host. We invite you to make us part of your day. every day. Then tell your friends about us.
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1: In a moment, a life can change. All that was suddenly feels strangely different. Life isn't easy. It was never meant to be easy. It was meant to give us wisdom, even when life's lessons sometimes seem unbearable. Welcome to this week's edition of Enduring It Well, with host W.A. Christensen. Life is, on one hand, a majestic experience, balanced sometimes by moments of sheer terror. This world is a natural world, subject to natural laws. The winds do blow, the rains do fall, the earth shakes, and the seas rise. It is these very processes that shape and reshape the world in which we live. The challenge comes from the fact that we mortals live in this constantly changing world, subject to these powerful forces at work. It is said that the rain falls on the righteous as well as the wicked. What happens when there is a spike in the natural order among the elements? How do these natural disasters affect our lives and those we love? What feelings take place when all that was orderly and normal one minute becomes unrecognizable and chaotic the next? How can we step back and see the hand of heaven in our lives when everything around us seems quite far from divine? Jesus Christ, the only begotten of the Father, is the master of the elements. While walking in mortality, he ordered the tempest to be still. What can we do to have that still peace after such turmoil? When something devastating alters life as we know it, we can take comfort in knowing that such trials are but for a small moment, and this too will be for our experience. The Creator of the elements is, above all, most concerned for each of us and our eternal journey, even though our temporal world may change all around us. This is Enduring It Well, presented by The Church of Jesus Christ of Latter-day Saints, hosted by W.A. Christensen.
6: May 22, 2011 started out peaceful enough in Joplin, Missouri, with excitement in the air as high school graduation day was in full swing. Stake President Creed Jones and his wife Renelle were returning home from their youngest daughter's graduation when they found themselves surrounded by a ferocious rainstorm. What they did not realize, hidden inside the massive wall of rain, was a Category EF5 tornado heading directly towards them. Simply put, the warm air on the ground was rushing to switch place with the cold air in the atmosphere. The results were anything but simple. As the powerful column of nature's fury whirled through Joplin, it destroyed anything it touched. Homes, stores, schools, and even the Joplin, Missouri Stake Center were ripped apart. Before the day was over, the Joplin, Missouri tornado would be considered by the experts to be the worst twister since 1953. President Jones joins us today via Skype from Joplin to tell us what happened that day and how the Joneses, his stake, and the people of Joplin have endured. President Jones, welcome to Enduring It Well.
7: Thank you. It's a pleasure to be with you.
6: So tell us, what were you doing on May 22nd, 2011?
7: Well, it was a Sunday, and I had attended a ward conference in Oklahoma. Our stake encompasses Southwest Missouri, Southeast Kansas, and Northeast Oklahoma. We had a ward conference, and I had to get home after the ward conference because our youngest daughter's graduation was taking place, her high school graduation. The exercises were being held at the university on the opposite side of the city of where we lived. And so after getting home from the ward conference, joined my family, and we went to the university to participate in the graduation exercises.
6: So now you left the graduation. What happened next?
7: Well, actually, when we walked out of the graduation, we could hear some sirens going. which is pretty common, especially in the spring, as tornado sirens. But then the sirens stopped. That's normally a sign of all clear. So we proceeded to our car, saw the storm clouds, and decided we needed to get home right away. So we proceeded home. Our two girls were in a different vehicle. They stayed a little longer to visit with some friends. Our youngest had just graduated from high school, Elena. Our other daughter, Linnell, was home for the summer from BYU. So we started home. The university where the graduation activities is located on the northeast side of Joplin. Our house is on the southwest part of Joplin, so we had a ways to go to get home, and they were behind us.
8: So now you're traveling across town. You've heard the warnings, and it appears as if it's an all clear. And yet you can see this storm building all around you. When did you feel that it went from this bad rainstorm, windstorm, to something more horrible? Was that a gradual situation, or was that sudden?
7: Well, as we continued west, the skies got darker and darker. It really looked ominous. And it was worse up on the north part of Joplin. And so we were concerned at how ugly it was getting. We assumed it was some severe thunderstorms. Our daughters behind us a ways in the car had called on cell phone, and they saw the bad weather as well. And that we're asking, this doesn't look good. What should we do? We said we didn't really know. We couldn't hear any tornado sirens. We just encouraged them to get home as soon as possible. And we would meet them at home. And as we continued west, we got very close to our house. We turned south, getting probably within a mile of our house. All of a sudden, we saw a lot of debris swirling up in front of us. And at that point, we knew that it was a tornado. So it was pretty sudden. The weather was ugly. The sky was dark, but we saw no tornado formations. It was all rain wrapped in a serious thunderstorm. So all we saw was thunderstorm around us until we suddenly saw debris up in the air, high up swirling.
8: So now when you saw that debris and you could see this swirling going on around you, was there a raw fear?
7: That's a good description. It was a raw fear. We knew immediately this is a tornado. We did a quick U-turn because we were driving right into it. And at the same time, both my wife and I, with our cell phones, were trying to get a hold of our daughters to tell them that there was a tornado to take cover. So all these things going on, why we were trying to contact them, unable to get through to them, and yet we ourselves were also going for cover in the vehicle.
8: Where did you go?
7: Well, we weren't sure just which direction where it was, which direction it was going. So I looked for a good, stable structure as close as I could find. We found a building with concrete structure, and I pulled the car up next to the building, started to open the door to see about getting out for shelter, but the pressure was such that I couldn't really open the door. And the winds were just blowing ferociously, and the car started to rock and roll. So we knew we had to ride it out in the car. So then I tried to pull the car as close to the building as I could possibly get it to be shielded by the building. And we sat there in the car, and the car started to shake, started to lift up a little bit, didn't actually come off the ground, but it was like somebody was shaking and rocking the car very hard, and the winds were just tremendously strong.
8: What was that sound like? Was it a sound you'd ever heard before? Describe the sound to us.
7: We could hear nothing. it was dead silence, both inside the car. And we tried to roll down the window. The wind was so strong, it was like a monsoon. The water was coming in. So all it was like being in the middle of a rainstorm. In one sense, it was totally silent except for the rain and the wind. We couldn't hear anything else.
8: When you're describing all this to us, you're veterans of this area. The people who live where you live are used to tornadoes. It's a common occurrence. So how did this one differ from things that you have seen before?
7: We've been out in our vehicles during storms before and tornadoes. I guess how this one differed primarily was we didn't know where our children were. And we were trying to get a hold of them and were unable to get any calls or texts to go through to them. And we were primarily worried about them. We didn't know how serious this was. We didn't know if this was just a mild tornado and a severe thunderstorm or what. We'd never been shaken that much. The fact that our car was actually moving and shaking, so we knew that this was very serious. This was much more so than anything else we'd experienced before.
8: What did they finally determine it to be? What did the Weather Service, I know that they categorized them, how, what

0: didn't really see the funnel formations. The other thing that made it so destructive was it was moving so slowly. It just stayed on the grounds for such a long time. It was just creeping along. So it went for miles and miles staying on the ground, but it was classified as an EF5. And from what I understand, 90 plus percent of all tornadoes are an EF2 or lower. So very rare to ever get one to an EF5. And then also more rare that it would hit a major population center, I guess, as opposed to just in a open field. And then added to that was the fact that it was moving so slowly and stayed on the ground for so long.
1: So what did you first see when you got out of your car, protected from that concrete structure?
0: Well, once the winds finally died down enough, we drove, trying to get to our home. And so we went back the way we had just done a U-turn on and proceeded towards our home, but couldn't get there because trees down, lines, floods, debris all over the roads. I'm zigzagging around debris in the road. And then things are blocked, the major trees down, telephone poles, power lines. So I'm trying to find alternative ways to get to our house. Again, we're very close to it, so I'm cutting through adjoining neighborhoods because the main roads are blocked. I figure I can cut through this street and then down that street. And as I get up into some neighborhoods, again, running over debris or trying to get around debris, I'm really disoriented. And I'm disoriented because I look around and I'm thinking, there should be houses here. There should be lots of trees. There should be school buildings. And all I'm seeing is empty field. And I'm thinking, I'm not where I think I am. I must have taken a wrong turn. The shock of all this has my mind playing tricks on me, thinking that I guess I don't know where I am because I thought I'm at a certain place and this doesn't make sense to be in that certain place. So anyway, as a result, we never could initially get to our house. Every way we went was blocked.
1: You're disoriented because your landmarks are removed, and what you recall to be your community is no longer looks like your community. As the minutes are ticking off here, when do you think you went from a survival mode, obviously hunkered down as it blows around the car? When did you go from that survival mode to a recovery mode, both first as a father and husband, and secondly as the stake president of the Joplin, Missouri stake?
0: Until we actually met up with our daughters, our focus really wasn't on the fact that we were survivors. It was more on determining if, in fact, our daughters were survivors or not.
1: That brings up a real interesting image and a thought. And as we know in the church, we've been admonished and advised for years to be prepared for whatever could come our way, both temporally as well as spiritually. And we're prepared with 72-hour kits, food storage, and supplies. Describe for us what it's like in those first moments, because we've all sort of tried to imagine what that's like, but describe for us, if you can, how strong the desire and the urge is to find your daughters.
0: It's indescribable. You don't care about anything else. You don't care if your house is there. You don't care about any of your possessions, anything at all in the world. The only thing you care about is your family at that point and other people, but primarily your first focus is on your family. You know, we were in the car, we kept trying to call. The cell towers were down, the lines were down, texts wouldn't go through. When we discovered that it was a tornado, you know, I just sent a quick text that tornado, and you know, our fingers are shaking so bad we can't even text or call because we're nervous and we're distraught.

0: I kept saying that I think they're okay. I feel they're okay. They're protected. But having said that, I didn't trust my own feelings on that because everything was in turmoil. Everything was upside down in our world at that time. We were in a state of shock ourselves. So why I felt that way and tried to reassure her, I didn't really have confidence in it. Like I said, I couldn't really trust my feelings on it. But still, the feelings persisted that there was a calmness, even though there was the uncertainty and the unknown about where they would be or what their situation was.
1: I can only imagine, but as you're describing that, the scripture came to my mind of that there's a peace that passeth all understanding. I mean, you're looking at your world completely in turmoil, completely turned upside down. All reason says they could be in real deep peril here, and yet there's a peace.
0: That's right, in John, yes.
1: Tell us what it was like when you found your daughters.
0: Finally, I received a voicemail message that came through on our phone. It came through, and it was from my older daughter, and she was crying. But her message was, "We're okay." That we're okay, I love you. And then it got disconnected. At that point, my wife and I pulled over in the car. We were in the car the whole time driving around. We pulled over, just gave each other a big hug, had a good cry, said a prayer. For a long period of time, we didn't know what to do. Our total focus was on finding them. We couldn't get home. Every way we tried, we couldn't get there. So we were like driving through the city trying to find a needle in a haystack, thinking, wonder what roads they came by. Let's go down those roads and see if we can find them. Again, there's debris, there's traffic everywhere. So we were just driving around trying to make contact with them. And so when that voicemail came through, I couldn't return a call. I couldn't get back in touch. That was about an hour and a half after the tornado struck. So that was an eternity for us.
1: How was that reunion?
0: We finally linked up with them about 3 hours later. When we finally got there later that evening, I don't know how to describe it. You just want to hug them and not let go. It's just so good to see them and know that they're alive. They had some, they were in shock. They had some superficial injuries, especially my one daughter. And, they'd been hit with a lot of debris. They had glass and insulation and all kinds of stuff in their hair and clothes. And, of course, they've been out in the storm. My one daughter was kind of bruised up and had some cuts and scrapes. And so it actually hurt her to be hugged of sorts. But my other daughter was really worried about some of her friends from the high school graduation that I couldn't get in touch with and they couldn't find, some of which did not survive. And so she had a lot of what's called survivor's remorse because she did survive and some of her friends didn't. But that reunion at the Andersons home was, I don't know how to describe it. It's just incredible.
1: You alluded to it earlier. How important are our possessions?
0: They mean nothing. Possessions mean nothing. We found ourselves once we finally did get to our house and surveyed the damage. We found ourselves in a situation where we had nothing, basically, of a worldly nature. We had virtually nothing in possessions. We had the clothes we were wearing and even wore clothes that other people's clothes in the coming days. But yet at the same time, we had everything of an eternal nature. We had our family. We had our relationships. You know, even if we would have lost a family member, you know, we have those binding relationships. We had our testimonies. We had the gospel. We had the calm assurance that all would work out. We had that peace that passeth all understanding, to know that the Lord was in charge and that we would make it through.
1: So when you got home, and you described for us that basically nothing was left, what did you find there, and where did you stay that night?
0: When we finally got to our house, some of the structure was still there, and you look at it from the outside, and even though the damage was horrific, there was still some house there. However, once you got inside the house, everything inside was totally destroyed. And it's like the tornado was inside the house, which in fact it was. And so even though part of the structure stood up, although it was twisted and out of square and brick cracked, it was considered a total 100% loss. Once we saw, it was just shock. The whole feeling is like this is a bad dream and you need to wake up from it. And is this really happening? It's hard to believe. But again, we weren't overly concerned. It was shocked to see it all, but we were just so grateful that we were all together and that we were all well. That first night, actually the first several nights, we stayed with in the basement, the unfinished basement of my oldest daughter's place, who lived not too far away. They had some superficial wind damage, but not hit by the tornado. The first week, there was no power, at least a week. There's no water. There's a boil order everywhere, even the places that weren't hit by the tornado. So basically, we camped out in a basement initially.
1: With that in mind, how important, how valuable was a 72-hour kit? How valuable was it to have those resources at your daughter's home when you were in this crisis?
0: Well, that's all gone. We didn't have any of that. You know, that's one of the... It's just hard to imagine when you consider the emergency planning and the preparation. I mean, we had a lot of food storage and water storage, but and you think of it in terms of maybe losing your power or being inconvenienced for a while, but that's all gone. We have, not only do we have no food, we have no water, we have only what we're wearing. You can't communicate with anybody. Even the cell phones don't work. You can't go anywhere. The roads are all impassable. We'd lost a couple of vehicles. One was buried under debris in the garage, and the other, one we lost, and the girls were in, and it was pretty battered and beat up. And so it's hard to describe, because there's nothing there. It's hard to imagine absolutely nothing. Now, having said that, you know, we were with other people, and other people had food, had water, provided shelter, and so we were the beneficiaries of that.
1: Describe for us the stake center when you first saw it.
0: The stake center was basically a pile of rubble. There were a few walls that were still standing here and there, but there was just rubble everywhere. There were actually some people that were at the stake center that evening that had found shelter in one of the restrooms and did survive it, although they did have a few minor injuries. But the stake center is right in the center of what you call it, ground zero or whatever. It was a direct hit.
1: And as I remember seeing on television, as well as in the paper and magazines, photographs of the walls that had caved in and partial walls where artwork was still hanging. I saw other pictures of complete rubble everywhere, and yet the tithing and fast offering envelopes were still intact in the rack by what used to be the bishop's office. It's really hard to even imagine the kind of power that was unleashed, a power that would bring in a roof on one hand and be so gentle to small slips of paper on the other. Did you notice that as you assessed the damage?
0: Absolutely. Everywhere. Within our own house, for example, I mean, a lot of destruction, but yet on the refrigerator was there, and there were still some wedding announcements with the little magnets on the refrigerator door. You know, those little magnets that don't hold more than one or two pieces of paper? They were still there, and yet next to the refrigerator would be a beam from our neighbor's house that speared through the wall of the kitchen. And you think, how can that happen? Some things are totally destroyed, glass shattered everywhere, and yet there might be a mirror in a bathroom that's unscratched for some reason. So a lot of it just doesn't make sense.
1: Living through this display of nature's raw power, what surprised you the most?
0: I'd have to say the biggest surprise was the fact that only 161 people died. It's unbelievable that there were not thousands of deaths with just the many miracles that took place. If you look at the overall destruction, there were basically 8,000 homes, about 7,000 were totally destroyed, and approximately another 1,000 were damaged. 18,000 cars destroyed. There were over 1,000 serious injuries, and I think it was estimated over 3 million cubic yards of debris. And to think that there were only 161 deaths, you know, if this had occurred on a weekday, if school was in session, all the schools that were affected, a lot of the businesses, the fact that it was an early Sunday evening, and just so many people survived, crawled out from their shelter or their closet or under the debris, although a lot of injuries. The most miraculous thing, I think, was the minimal loss of life.
1: So now as you went out into the community, both the Joplin community, but more specifically your stake, what did you see? Describe for us briefly just what the recovery process was like for the members of your stake.
0: First of all, personally, there were really three areas of my life that I was trying to balance and deal with. First was my own family. You know, the fact that we didn't have a place to live or stay, the fact that we didn't have anything, the fact that, you know, my family needed me. There was some what's been described as post-traumatic stress disorder, that some sickness and illness within our own family, of just the trauma of it all. So that was one area. Secondly, as stake president, there's the efforts of leading the stake. We have two wards in Joplin. We had 55 members, families in the Joplin second ward that were directly affected, and 15 in the Joplin First Ward. About half of them lost everything. We did have one member who passed away. And so there was that component of it. The third component was work. Vice President of Human Resources for one of the largest companies in town of about 1,000 employees. And we had 89 employees that were directly impacted by the tornado as well. So it was quite a challenge to try to deal on all three fronts, especially not being on solid ground myself in terms of my own life being uprooted somewhat.
1: In John 14:27, we read, "My peace I give unto you, not as the world giveth." What does that scripture mean to you after that tornado lifted?
0: Well, that's, we're blessed to have the Holy Ghost as our constant companion. And that can bring a great peace to you in times of turmoil and trouble. And it can overcome the anxiety, the trauma of any moment, and allow you to function beyond what you would normally be able to function, beyond your ability, your natural ability to function. And I think that's exactly what happened, is, the peace of the Holy Spirit was there and was able to abide with me.
1: President, how is the stake recovered?
0: Stake is recovering remarkably. There are a lot of key lessons learned out of all of this, but I am just so proud of our members. How they have stepped up. They've actually lived the law of consecration. They have opened their homes to other people. We've lived in other people's homes. We've eaten other people's food. People have pitched in to work, to help, to assist in any way that they can. And there's been a great strengthening. It's been a unification effort of sorts. It brings a lot of unity and harmony, especially to those that were involved in it and affected by it.
1: Describe for us, if you can, the feelings you've had as the shepherd of your flock there in Joplin as a result of the tornado that day.
0: I guess the primary feeling that comes to me is, I think was expressed by Ammon, saying, "I cannot say the smallest part which I feel." And it's just hard to express the gratitude and the goodness that you feel towards people because of their service and their sacrifice. I'm just so pleased with how they've stepped up, and not just the members, the community at large has just been incredible. The first night of the tornado, farmers, hundreds of farmers from around the area came into town with their tractors to clear the streets. How does that happen? Who started that? People just started working. They just jumped in and pitched in. We had so many members from surrounding states and even throughout the world that wanted to help. Many came to help. Tens of thousands of volunteer man hours of assistance for weeks afterwards in cleanup and assistance. Just remarkable.
1: So not only on the stake level, but on the community level, you saw Joplin gather together and really unify as a community.
0: Yes, the community itself, just good people. This is the Bible Belt. People are very religious. Many prayers were answered. many miracles occurred throughout the community. And the agencies, the AmeriCorps, the Army Corps of Engineers, the Red Cross, Salvation Army, the National Guard, just incredible people that came to help and assist, and just to see how things, we had utility companies from across the country here. You know, they had to redig holes to put poles up. It was like a well-orchestrated dance that they were working in such harmony to try to restore power to certain areas, try to make the roads passable. We had a MASH unit set up outside our neighborhood, right in the street, a portable hospital. We had, you know, where in some morgue areas set up around here, where they just, you know, shut down streets and areas, and it just happened. People were taking other people to the hospital. One hospital was destroyed, but we have two large hospitals. So people were carrying them by hand. People walking miles to check on other people because there was no other way to get to them. Just incredible.
1: So have you and Rennell been able to rebuild your home yet?
0: We have a house being rebuilt. For the first couple of months, we stayed in other people's house that were very generous. And can't say enough about how people have helped take care of us. But our house now is in the process of being rebuilt.
1: Okay, I have two questions for you. First, on a temporal level, what role has property insurance played in the lives of the tornado victims of Joplin?
0: Insurance, obviously, is very important. And we were fortunate that we had good insurance, and our insurance company has treated us very well. There's the house itself that you insured for. Then there's the personal property, everything inside the house. And then there's other coverages like displacement insurance or temporary living insurance, why your home's being rebuilt. So all those elements are important. In the community itself, one of the surprises to me was how many people do not have insurance. I forget the exact estimates, but just a little over half the people, I want to say about 55%, were insured. And so approximately 45% had no insurance.
1: Those are sobering numbers that should remind all of us to go out and review our own insurance and review our policy to make sure that we're ready for the unexpected. Now, the second part of my question, let me take it a step further to a more spiritual level. What role has eternal insurance played in the lives of the members in Joplin?
0: Well, there's certainly some comfort in knowing that you've got some physical insurance, and that even though some things can never be replaced, but that was almost a fleeting thought. As I mentioned before, the primary thing was the internal things, and to know that we still have our family, we still have our relationships, and the fact that we've been sealed together as a family, and the fact that we have this great love among us, and the fact that we've got the perspective of the gospel plan in our lives is just so much more valuable than anything else.
1: You know, as you were talking, the thought occurred to me that most of the guests that we've had on the show experience their trials. They relate their trials on a personal level, or perhaps how it has affected their immediate family or their extended or ward family. But it's really quite interesting, quite unique, that what happened to you happened to all the members of your ward, many in the stake, most of your neighbors and friends who are of different faiths. All of this going on throughout the community. I'm interested to find out from you how it is to experience a natural disaster together with others. Is there comfort in numbers?
0: There is comfort in numbers and knowing that other people have experienced similar situations, similar feelings. It's hard to describe, but you know, in the neighborhood, for example, as we visit with our neighbors, it's very therapeutic to talk with other people of their experiences. And while we appreciate, you know, those people that didn't experience it firsthand, they express great empathy and support. There's something extra, something strengthening about sharing it with people that have been through it themselves, or people that have lost loved ones, people that have lost everything. And we just enjoy being around those people and just listening to them and their situation. There's an added element of healing that takes place by doing that. I'm not sure exactly how to explain it, but it is good, and it's good to give people the opportunity to express themselves.
1: And how did that play into your role as a leader in the community, a leader in the church in that area?
0: I see my primary role as to encourage, to listen, to motivate, to just be positive and reinforce the plan of salvation and the blessings of the gospel. When we had the command center set up, where we had volunteers, the Mormon Hands helpers coming in doing work in the community, I spend a lot of time circulating around the camp, so to speak, because people were camped out there, just thanking them for coming and helping us out, as it meant so much to the members, to the community, to all of us, to see this great outpouring from around the area and around the world.
1: You recently lost your employment. Was that a result of the tornado?
0: No, it was not. It's just economic downturns in the business and ownership changes, the elimination of several positions. Unfortunately, my position was one of the ones affected.
1: And you mentioned there were several in your company that also lost their jobs. How challenging is it to lose the security of a job?
0: It's overwhelming. It's horrific. It's, on top of everything else, we were just kind of felt like we were making progress. Rebuilding our house was actually therapeutic for us, because it was rebuilding. It was something positive taking place. We were part of a solution instead of part of the destruction and part of the problem. And so we lost our house, we lost all of our possessions, but our thought at the time was, well, at least I've got a job. So that was part of the decision of why we would stay here as well, is, you know, this is our employment. This is my profession is here, and I need to help out in the community, and I've got a calling here. So after a few months after that, when we lost my job as well, that was just, I scarce can take it in, as the hymn says.
1: Does Creed feel a bit like Job?
0: Thou art not yet as Job, as it says in DNC 121.
1: As I've spoken with you, though, and the preparation we've had in this, as this interview has neared, I've noticed a sweet sense about you, a sweet confidence, a sweet, almost a sweet surrender to what's happening in your life. And so it begs the question, how do events like a tornado and trials like sudden unemployment increase our trust in our Father in heaven?
0: Oh, you realize that you are nothing without your Heavenly Father, without the Lord's help. In some sense, it's when it's darkest that the light is most noticeable. And you really learn to depend on the Lord. We just submit ourselves totally to Him, you know, and I've told Him that many times. Because we have nothing else. We have nowhere else to go. We have nothing else to do now, literally, because of no employment. We have no home, no belongings. So, you know, Lord, do with us what Thou will. We're at Thy mercy. Submit myself, my will to Thee. And want to do whatever Thou wants us to do. And the challenge is just to know what that is. I've thought of the description of some of the earlier pioneers going across the plains, and in their hardships, they didn't know if they could go any further. And some of them would pick out a little spot on a knoll or a landscape ahead and say, I will just make it to that point, and then I'll stop or I'll drop. And early on during the tornado, it was much like that. It's like, okay, well, I'll make it till midday. I'll make it through this day, or just make it through some point. And then you'd make it through once you got up and got going and doing things, and then you're usually pretty good.
1: Now that the winds of an EF5 tornado have died, what does endure to the end mean to you and to Rennell?
0: Endure to the end can be very practical at times. At times it's making it through the day. At times it's figuring out where your next meal's coming from. At times it's, you know, your daughter saying, I just want my own place to sleep at night, trying to comfort them. You know, having dealt with that, we feel certainly bolstered by the experience. There are scars that will probably always be there. We don't care about our stuff anymore. We don't care about things. Not that we cared that much before. Everything of an eternal nature is really all that matters. The two things that matter most are your family and your service in the kingdom. And nothing else really matters. You learn better how to succor, how to be sensitive to people. I'm much more sensitive now to people with illnesses, people with serious needs, people with challenges and difficulties. Not that I was insensitive before, but I think it makes you much more aware of other people's needs and how you can help them. The other thing that it reinforces is the blessings of the gospel and how the gospel would be such a great blessing to so many people if they could have the perspective that we had. And if they had the comfort that we have, if they had the peace that would come through ordinances and through, you know, whether it's partaking of the sacrament or being in the temple, the ordinances heal and comfort and give you more of an eternal perspective. They have a strong testimony of the truthfulness of the gospel of Jesus Christ that's been restored in these latter days. I know that God's kingdom is here upon the earth, and that we are led by a living prophet who is the mouthpiece for the Lord, and that if we will look to him and look to the leaders of the church that we will be directed. Most importantly, I know that my Savior, Jesus Christ, is indeed my Savior and Redeemer. That he atoned for me, and that through his atonement, mercy satisfied the demands of justice, and that we can return to live with him. And I know that through his atonement, things can be made well. That, as Lehi taught, can consecrate our afflictions for our gain. And that through his stripes, meaning Christ's stripes, we are healed. I know that without doubt. I know that families are eternal. And family relationships are eternal. I know that I cannot function without my wife. And to be equally yoked with her, and to have her strength, is one of the greatest blessings of mortality. And the blessings of good children that are obedient and faithful brings great comfort.
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5: The official canonized scriptures of The Church of Jesus Christ of Latter-day Saints are the Bible, the Book of Mormon, the Doctrine and Covenants, and the Pearl of Great Price. Whichever way a person starts studying the scriptures, the key to unlocking important knowledge is to keep studying. As one Book of Mormon prophet said, "My soul delighteth in the scriptures, and my heart pondereth them. Behold, my soul delighteth in the things of the Lord, and my heart pondereth continually upon the things which I have seen and heard." The Gibbons family sings, "My soul delighteth."

Daily meaningful scripture study helps individuals be receptive to the guidance of the Holy Ghost. It builds faith, fortifies against temptation, enlightens, and helps individuals draw near to our Heavenly Father and His beloved Son. Terry White sings, Heaven's Fountain.

The central purpose of all Scripture is to fill our souls with faith in God the Father and in His Son, Jesus Christ. Faith that they exist. Faith in the Father's plan of our immortality and eternal life. Faith in the atonement and resurrection of Jesus Christ, which animates this plan of happiness. Faith to make the gospel of Jesus Christ our way of life. And faith to come to know the only true God and Jesus Christ whom He has sent. Julie de Azevedo sings Amazing Things.

The prophet Joseph Smith bore this testimony of the Book of Mormon to the Council of the 12 Apostles in Nauvoo. I told the brethren that the Book of Mormon was the most correct of any book on earth and the keystone of our religion, and a man would get nearer to God by abiding by its precepts than by any other book. Kyle Henderson sings, "Nearer, My God, to Thee."

Consistent scripture reading can be one of the most powerful, influential, and satisfying experiences we can have. A force enabling the Holy Spirit to permeate our daily lives. Jenny Phillips sings, "Nothing Matters More."

With every reading of the scriptures, unfamiliar words will take on meaning. You can read about heroes and great acts of courage. You can learn of the tender mercies of the Lord. And above all, you can feel the love of God and know that Jesus Christ is our Savior. Michael Webb sings, More Than Gold.

The principal purpose of scriptures is to testify of Christ and to guide the children of God so they can come unto Him and receive eternal life. If the Savior were among us in the flesh today, He would teach us from the scriptures as He taught when He walked upon the earth. To His disciples then and now, His words ring out, "Search the scriptures, for they are they which testify of Me." A testimony borne by the Holy Ghost, for by the power of the Holy Ghost ye may know the truth of all things. Clint Paulson sings, "The Way He Speaks to Me."

God, who is the same yesterday, today, and forever, continues to reveal Scripture in modern times as He did in ancient times. Latter-day prophets counsel people everywhere to study the Scriptures daily, including the Bible, the Book of Mormon, the Doctrine and Covenants, and the Pearl of Great Price. They encourage individual and family Scripture study. They encourage us, as Nephi encouraged his brethren, to liken the Scriptures to ourselves, finding ways that the sacred accounts of old apply in our lives today. They exhort us to search the Scriptures and feast upon the words of Christ. Tammy Simister Robinson sings, "This I Know."

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1: It's 1895. 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
1: But not all saints share the same opinion on this issue. 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Roberts runs for and is elected to the United States Congress while insulting many women in the church. These stories of political interest and more are next in Chapter 3, The Path of Right. 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
4: And I'm Shailen Beck. And today we're going to be discussing Chapter 3, The Path of Right.
3: Joining us today is Cherry Silver, who is working with the Church Historians Press as a co-editor of the Emmeline B. Wells Diaries. We are also joined by Tiffany Bowles, who is the Associate Curator of Education in the Church History Museum. Thank you both for joining us today, and welcome to the podcast.
5: Thank you for having us.
6: We're looking forward to talking with you.
3: Well, I think our listeners might be interested to know a little bit more about both of you. Could you tell us about some of the projects and work that you're involved in with regards to church history?
5: Sure. I have worked at the Church History Museum for 9 years now, and I had the opportunity to be the team lead for an exhibit that we had there at the museum called Sisters for Suffrage, How Utah Women Won the Vote. And the exhibit was really meant to highlight the 150th anniversary of when Utah women first voted in 1870. And so that anniversary was in 2020. Unfortunately, the museum was closed for most of 2020, but we got a little bit more time with the exhibit through 2021. But that was a wonderful experience, getting to learn more about the important roles that Utah women played in the suffrage movement.
6: And I have been working with the Emmeline Wells Diaries with my co-editor, Cherie Bench, for nearly 20 years now. Emmeline Wells wrote 47 diaries. They're in her handwriting. She was a school teacher, and so she wrote and spelled quite well for a 19th century woman. And she was a great observer of things around her. Her diaries stretch from 1844, when she went to Nauvoo and met Joseph Smith, to 1920, just before her death, when she was fifth general president of the Relief Society. And we are grateful to be able to track much of women's efforts to express themselves and to earn their civic rights through this personality and the writings of Emmeline.
3: Brilliant. Thank you both for joining us. Let's begin first by talking a little bit about women's suffrage. Of course, in this chapter, we're getting to read some really exciting accounts of Latter-day Saint women playing important roles in the push for greater rights and participation in civic affairs. Tiffany, perhaps you could tell us a little bit about why so many Latter-day Saint women were involved in the suffrage movement.
5: That's a great question. So Latter-day Saint women, ever since the Relief Society was founded in 1842, they always took an active role in both church and community. And so it seemed quite natural for them to want to participate as voting citizens. And so Utah women were actually the first to legally vote in a United States election in 1870. And they enjoyed the right to vote for 17 years. Until it was taken away by some federal legislation meant to target the practice of plural marriage. And so they lost the right to vote. And then when we come into this chapter here in Saints, it's 1895, and the Utah women are working very hard amongst themselves and with national suffragists to see their right to vote restored. So what a lot of people don't realize is that before most women in the United States could vote even once, Utah women had actually fought for the right to vote twice, which is a pretty cool distinction to have.
6: I like Tiffany saying that they worked hard. In 1889, they organized the Utah Women's Suffrage Association. That meant they organized chapters of women to talk about the right to vote in 19 counties around Utah. They gave demonstrations, they wrote petitions, they collected money, and they were supporting the national effort. That gave them a chance to meet people like Susan B. Anthony, who championed what they were doing. 1895 then was a climax, but they knew there were going to be difficulties when it came chance for statehood, and they were prepared.
4: Well, they had a lot of obstacles, and you've mentioned the obstacles that they had outside of the state as the state was working towards statehood. But what was the reaction of church leaders?
6: Well, I think they were very happy to have the support of a counselor in the church presidency, Joseph F. Smith. He attended the important Women's Relief Society Conference of April 1895, described well in this chapter. But as a lead up, the general presidency of the church urged members to join the two national political parties, Democrats and Republicans. Emmeline did it in one, some of her friends did it in the other. But they made sure that their women were ready to vote and knew what the issues were. When the state was granted the right to write a constitution and apply for statehood, that came from the National Congress in 1894. So 9 months before, these women knew it was coming. And their friend Susan B. Anthony wrote a significant letter to Emmeline saying, "Do not stop. You must continue to campaign county by county, delegate by delegate to this constitutional convention, and remind these men that they have supported the women's vote over these past years, and they must do it again. Do not let them put the word male into suffrage for the Constitution, or you will find," said Susan B. Anthony, "that you can never get rid of it." Emmeline was fortunate in having a son-in-law, Septimus Sears, who was part of the legislature, and another son-in-law, John Q. Cannon, who was editor of the Deseret News. So she rushed to John Q. Cannon with this letter from Susan B. Anthony to be published in the city press, and the word start to spread that these women were paying attention and they would follow their delegates to the end.
5: And I'll just add that there were church leaders on both sides of the suffrage issue at the 1895 Constitutional Convention. Perhaps most notably, Orson F. Whitney was in favor of suffrage, and he spoke very vocally and eloquently in support of suffrage. On the other side, B.H. Roberts, another church leader, came out against women's suffrage at the convention, which surprised and upset some people. So there's some interesting back and forth there.
6: Another great advocate for the women was Franklin S. Richards, whose mother was in the General Relief Society presidency and whose wife, Emily, was a longtime suffrage advocate.
3: One of the things I really like about this story is the commitment of the sisters to keep pushing for these rights. Perhaps we might talk a little bit about the ways in which they gathered support. In the chapter, we learn a little bit about how husbands are kind of roped in to help them in certain times, but they also had their own ways of gathering support and making their case for why they should be included. One of those is the Women's Exponent. For those who may be unfamiliar with it, Tiffany, could you tell us a little bit about the Women's Exponent and the role that it played in women's suffrage?
5: Sure. So the Women's Exponent was a newspaper that was published by Relief Society sisters. Most notably, and Cherry could speak to this, Emmeline Wells, she wasn't the first editor, but she was a longtime editor of the Women's Exponent. And it was really a valuable tool that the sisters used to share ideas, and they would publish different things that they had said, and this is really how they communicated their ideas to each other. And Emmeline Wells was such an important, integral part of that.
6: As I mentioned before, they had local chapters of the Women's Suffrage Association. Oftentimes, the general board members would travel to an outlying town, maybe Nephi, Utah, and they would hold a Relief Society conference, and then they would organize a political chapter in the evening afterwards. So they combined their two roles. They felt if women had helped their men through all the building of their communities and the growth of the church, the men could help the women gain this vital civic right.
3: There are obviously a large number of people in Utah at the time who were supportive of this measure, but there were people, including B.H. Roberts and other men, both inside the church and outside the church, who were opposed to women's suffrage. What were some of the reasons that they gave for their opposition?
5: If that's okay, I'll take the first shot at this one. So B.H. Roberts' main argument against suffrage was that he was afraid if suffrage was included in the state constitution, then there would be enough people opposed to the constitution that Utah wouldn't achieve statehood. So he thought that it could jeopardize Utah statehood. But he also talked about how women were too pure for politics. And so he didn't want women to have to deal with those things. But there were some other men at the convention who agreed with B.H. Roberts, who expressed some different arguments against suffrage. One of these men was the youngest attendee of the Constitutional Convention. He was 25 years old at the time. His name was Anthony Canute Lund, and he was actually the son of Anthon Lund, who we meet here in this chapter. So Anthony, while his dad was over in Europe, Anthony attended the State Constitutional Convention. And his argument against suffrage, he said, equal suffrage would disturb domestic tranquility. And this was an interesting argument for him to make because he was not married. And some of the other delegates pointed out the fact that he wasn't married. And there's a fun back and forth where he said, well, when he does marry, he's going to find out first whether or not the woman that he is considering marrying, if she supports suffrage, and she'll have to not support suffrage. So a delegate from Utah County said, well, you won't have to worry about finding a wife in Utah County then, because they all support suffrage. And so there's quite a bit of interesting back and forth. But I think really at the heart of the argument against suffrage, you could say that it could put statehood in jeopardy, but a lot of the men believed that women's place was in the home, focused on her family. And they didn't really think that women could focus on their family and be involved in politics.
6: I concur that those were the arguments. I love the paragraph you have in the chapter quoting from the woman's exponent, where Emmeline in an editorial says, "It is pitiful to see how men opposed to women's suffrage try to make the woman believe it is because they worship them so and think them far too good." And then she reminded them, the women of Utah have never failed in any time of trial of whatever name or nature, and their integrity is unquestioned. Her argument and those men who supported suffrage would go ahead and said, these women have voted for 17 years. Have they supported you, you men, your goals? Of course they have.
7: Yeah, it's amazing that they had to fight so hard twice when I feel like they proved their success over those years.
5: Yes.
6: Nicely said.
3: So women's suffrage is a topic of interest in many countries around the world. In the late 19th and early 20th centuries, we have different movements pushing for the rights to vote. What were some of the other ways that Latter-day Saint women pushed for the right to vote?
6: 20 years later, when Alice Paul began to lead the movement to encourage Congress to back their amendment, women picketed around the White House and tied themselves to the fence. And there were some Utah women who went back to join that physical protest. But this was after some of our present-day characters in this chapter were in retirement, so they were not part of that movement.
5: I always look at the suffrage movement kind of in two waves. You've got the Susan B. Anthony, Elizabeth Cady Stanton wave, and then the Alice Paul wave. And just like that, there were two different generations of suffrage women in Utah. And just from what I've read in newspapers and things, I got the feeling that most Utah women didn't really support the more extreme means of trying to pass the suffrage amendment. They were more in support of using words, newspapers, speeches, things like that to get their message across. That's at least the feeling that I've gotten.
6: I think so too. And when it did pass, they were exuberant. They wrote immediately to their national mentors and said, this is passed in the Constitutional Convention. And then in November, when it went before the public and it passed, they were ecstatic and telegraphed back to Susan B. Anthony and Elizabeth Cady Stanton, now you can rejoice with us. And they did. The bittersweet part of it is that the National Women planned a big celebration for Utah in late January 1896. And Emily Richards went. Her husband, of course, supported the passage. But Emmeline Wells did not have money to travel. And so while she kept hoping that someone would sponsor her trip, she remained in Utah while a few others went back to celebrate with their national friends.
7: Well, Cherry, you did an episode for the Latter-day Saint Women podcast about Emmeline Wells' life. And I just think our listeners might be interested in referring back to that episode to just learn more about her background, other things that she accomplished. So we'll link to that in the show notes, but I just wanted to share that with our listeners.
6: There's always something dramatic to say about Emmeline Wells. Thank you for
7: absolutely
6: opening that up.
3: Of course, now that the Utah women are able to vote again, that's a pretty significant development, but seems to have this effect on the church leadership. And we still find that some of these brethren are divided on political issues. So although the question of women's suffrage is answered for now, at least, we see the likes of B.H. Roberts, who are in church office, but also seeking political office. And we have this tension between Democrats and Republicans. And so we become introduced to the political manifesto. And Cherry, I wonder if you could just provide a bit of an overview for our readers who may be struggling to get their heads around what this is and what it meant for the church.
6: For many years, George Q. Cannon had been the official Utah delegate to Congress when they were still a territory. Now that they were a state, they could elect congressmen and send senators back. So those were important offices. And it seemed logical that some members of the church and holding office would want to be those important delegates again. In fact, George Q. Cannon may have thought of it for himself. But his son, Frank, who was not a church official, went back as one of our first senators. Now, B.H. Roberts was a member of the presidency of the 70, and he, along with Moses Thatcher, who was a member of the Quorum of the 12, were strongly interested in politics and wanted to run. B.H. Roberts did run and was elected as a congressman from Utah. However, at that time, he was not only a church official, but he was a practicing polygamist. And his adversaries, particularly groups of religious people who felt this was untimely and insulting, started a literary campaign against his being seated in Congress. Our friend Emmeline Wells was still a voice for the women in the state. And even when B.H. Roberts began to run, she was astounded. She said, "Do you imagine how our women feel about this?" Quoting from her diary, "He was nominated yesterday, and the women of the state generally feel it is an insult that women are not being treated with much consideration. Men want to hold on to these offices, but the men like Roberts are not really representing the women of the state." Then he ran and he was elected. And that was devastating to Emmeline Wells. How can he do this when he was so anti-suffrage? How can he be our state representative?
5: And I would like to just add a little note to that. Actually, after B.H. Roberts was elected, some women from Utah attended the National Council of Women meeting in Washington, D.C. in 1899. And they were put in a really awkward position because the leadership at that council meeting told them that they either needed to denounce B.H. Roberts and the practice of polygamy or forfeit their membership in the council. So the women were put in a really awkward spot. Surely many of them thought it might be kind of nice to exact their revenge on B.H. by denouncing him, but they didn't want to denounce plural marriage publicly. And so they were actually rescued from that situation by Susan B. Anthony, who said, "Many members of Congress violate the laws of monogamous marriages. So why should we go out to Utah and seek out a man to punish?" And so there was still this interesting tension between women and B.H. Roberts, but they knew that they needed to, for the image of the church, they needed to maybe try to mend some of those fissures in their public appearance.
6: You described that very well. And we have some insight that the national leaders put Emmeline Wells and a representative from the Young Ladies Mutual Improvement Association, Anne M. Cannon, onto the resolution committee. And this gave them a chance to do their backroom negotiating, at which these women were expert. And what they came up with was a different resolution. Instead of calling out B.H. Roberts for hoping to be seated in the Congress, they called out any lawbreaker, saying the women should not support him in a congressional seat. And that passed. So in a way, they were still doing what they didn't want to have to do, spending days debating this issue, but they were able to soften the attack because the church was not named and B.H. Roberts himself was not named.
3: Some pretty amazing women here who are very alert and aware to the debates that are taking place and also the sensitivities around them. Now, these are Latter-day Saints who are wanting to make changes in their society, but they're also trying to be sensitive to their leaders. And we know, as this chapter goes on, that B.H. Roberts and Moses Thatcher come to different conclusions with how they themselves are going to reconcile with their peers in church leadership. So I think in this sense, we've got some pretty wise women who are setting the pace for how to balance politics and religion and civic responsibility.
7: And I do love that when I read in the chapter that the women were so active in Relief Society and they got to have such prominent voices in their communities and in these Relief Society gatherings, that they just wanted that to continue. And they wanted to be active in their state and in politics. And it's so interesting looking back now and seeing out of necessity that the church members had to create the political manifesto. They had to be so involved.
6: May I just say, Shalynn, that these women didn't act on their own. When this issue came up of the Roberts election, they went right to the church office headquarters and they talked at that time with President Cannon and said, "Give us your advice. What do you want us to do?" And when they had that comradeship, that agreement, then the women went ahead.
7: It's amazing that they had that support. Well, the necessity of the political manifesto, and the political manifesto was new to me, and I know that you provided that summary about it. And I'm wondering how that affected church leadership and other decisions moving forward.
5: That's a really good question. Jerry, do you have any insight on that?
6: Well, it took them about 6 months to get to that manifesto. First, Joseph F. Smith kind of sounded it out after this election in some smaller groups. And then they wrote it up for the next general conference time. Just to give some boundaries, just to remind church members that their callings in the church were sacred and that they should not be setting them aside for political glory or even political service. However, that was 1898-99. Reed Smoot ran for the Senate in 1904, and he was a member of the Quorum of the Twelve. He went to his church leaders first to ask how they felt about his running, and did it with their backing. But it was still a very stressful time because his membership in the Senate was challenged and many of them had to go back to testify, including B.H. Roberts, who testified mainly that he was still a polygamist, and Joseph F. Smith, who then was president of the church, who had to talk about how the church was allowing the political parties to go ahead and run the government and that the church was not trying to micromanage the state.
5: And I think it's interesting how the church didn't necessarily want all of this added scrutiny that you get when you're in politics. And so by entering the political world, members of the church were both increasing interest in the church, but also scrutiny of the church. And so it was an important step forward for the church and for the state of Utah for church leaders to be involved in politics. But it was also, as Cherry mentioned, it was a difficult time as well.
6: And as Tiffany says, they were conscious of public opinion. And it was decided early in Utah that they would have two senators. One would not be a member of the church. One would be a Latter-day Saint. And that is what happened.
3: I think one of the really interesting things during this period in the 1890s, and we read about it in the chapter, is the church's movement away from block voting, from just having members supporting individuals that were approved or seen as being the church's representative, to members having to make individual choices and being able to make those choices without feeling any sense of pressure or compellment to support the church's candidate. So in many ways, what we're seeing here are the baby footsteps of a fully open, fully liberalized, fully individual experiences politics, and women are right there leading the charge and involved in all sorts of efforts to secure their right to be heard and to be represented. So I just think it's a very interesting period as someone who's not an American to gain these insights into how it came to be the way it is in Utah.
6: There had to be sensibilities, and Emmeline felt it too. She said, some women on our Relief Society board are very strong in this party, and I'm going to join the other one and give them some backing so we have balance. And let's not let one talk over the other. We've got to allow our openness of viewpoint. Because in their hearts, the church was first, but they could see that engaging in the political scene was part of the maturing of the church, allowing its people to manage their affairs, to save their temples, to save their churches.
5: One of my favorite illustrations of the two-party system in Utah was in 1896. That was the first election in Utah when women could run for office after they achieved statehood. And two of the candidates for the Utah State Senate in 1896 were Martha Hughes Cannon, who was running as a Democrat, and her husband, Angus Cannon, who was running as a Republican. And actually, Emmeline Wells ran in that election also as a Republican. Martha Cannon received enough votes to be elected to the Senate, but her husband, Angus, and Emmeline Wells did not. But I just always enjoyed that story that within her own household, Martha was a Democrat and her husband, Angus, was a Republican. And with Martha's election in 1896, she actually became the first female state senator in the United States, which is a nice distinction to have.
6: And improving the validity of women having the franchise, she began to campaign for some really important issues, like starting a public health department for the state and looking after children and women in the work scene, that they would not be working these long, long hours, but be given some protections. So she was an excellent legislator. In contrast, she was a senator in the legislature. Two women who were not members of the church were elected to the House of Representatives, and one of them campaigned for what was called the high hat bill, that people would be fined if they wore large hats to theaters and public lectures. So there were different levels of seriousness taken by these women in their political freedoms.
7: I do think it's such a neat heritage and legacy to be part of, and I so appreciate the focus that is given in Saints, that people can learn more about that and understand the importance.
3: Well, another important topic covered in this chapter is that of genealogical research. And we have this great opening story with Anton Lund, who's visiting branches of the church in Germany, of all places. And he has this message about the revelation, about temple ordinances and the importance of gathering records. How significant was this for the brothers and sisters of the church?